ships were scuttled in September 1944 near Prahovo in the Danube Gorge as they came under Soviet fire. The idea behind the deliberate sinking was to slow down the Soviet advance in the Balkans. But Nazi Germany surrendered months later, in May 1945. The sight of the old warships is a reminder that the Serbian government, with European Union financial support, has long been trying to do something about them. Some were removed from the river by communist Yugoslav authorities, but most have remained because of the explosives they carried. Now, however, authorities are trying to keep traffic flowing on the Danube, which flows through 10 nations, as the dropping water levels create dangerous conditions. Experts have linked the unusually hot weather to global warming and other factors. Krista Brandick, a Prahovo resident, said the low water levels have almost stopped ship traffic. As you can see, the big ships can't pass anymore. Hello. Today is August 6, 2026. My name is Dorothy, and I'll be reading an Associated Press article from World News. The title, U.S. Suspends Avocado Inspections in Mexican State of Michoacán Due to Threat, by Maria Verza, updated 10:27 p.m., August 5th, 2026, Mexico City. The United States announced Wednesday that it had suspended all government operations in the Mexican state of Michoacán because of a threat to U.S. interests, including a halt to the inspections of avocados required for their export. While the U.S. Embassy did not specify the nature of the threat in its security alert, Michoacán Governor Alfredo Ramirez Bedolla said on social media that the temporary halt to inspections was intended to safeguard workers following recent arrests linked to extortion. The inspections are necessary for avocados to be shipped to the United States, and their suspension could disrupt exports. The western state of Michoacán is the leading exporter of avocados to the United States and has a high level of organized crime activity with at least four cartels designated as terrorist organizations by the Trump administration operating in the region. Besides trafficking drugs, cartels also make money through extortion, including of the avocado industry. Michoacán State Security Secretary Antonio Cruz told the Associated Press that one of the arrests mentioned by the governor was of El Poncho, the alias of Alfonso Fernandez Magallan, leader of a local cartel operating in the avocado-growing region around Los Reyes. U.S. Ambassador to Mexico, Ronald Johnson, welcomed the arrest, which came over the weekend. The U.S. government had offered a $5 million reward for Fernandez-Magallan arrests.
Cruz said his department was unaware of any direct incidents involving the avocado inspectors. Nevertheless, 300 security personnel were deployed to the Los Reyes area as a preventative measure. The governor said the priority was to ensure the security conditions necessary for these operations to resume normally, as has happened in the past. Mexico supplies approximately 80% of U.S. avocado imports, a product known in the region as green gold. Its cultivation generates around 200,000 jobs in Michoacán alone. In 2025, Mexico sold $3.65 billion worth of avocados to the United States, and in the first 4 months of this year, those exports rose by 35% compared to the same period in the previous year. The U.S. Department of Agriculture sends inspectors in Mexico to monitor plantations and packing houses to ensure that exported produce is free of pests. Threats and violence against the inspectors have caused the U.S. to suspend inspections in the past. Hello. Today is August 6th, 2026. My name is Dorothy, and I'll be reading an Associated Press article from World News. The title, Iran and the U.S. say a Strait of Hormuz deal is close, but one or both would have to back down. By Elena Becatoris, Sammy Magdi, and Darlene Superville. Updated August 5, 2026. Cairo. Iran said Wednesday it is in the final stage of drafting an agreement with Oman over the Strait of Hormuz, and U.S. President Donald Trump has said a deal could be announced this week. That could potentially reopen the critical waterway, ease pressure on the world economy, and help bring an end to the war. But the agreement is likely to be contingent on the U.S. lifting its blockade on Iran's ports. The Trump administration has previously ruled out any deal that would cement Iran's grip over the strait, which would amount to a major loss for the U.S. and a break with global norms. Iran has insisted on some measure of control over the strait, saying it will not go back to being an open international waterway as it was before the war. The U.S., along with Israel, launched the war on February 28th, citing various goals, including toppling Tehran's government and ending its nuclear program. Those have not been achieved, and the conflict has devolved into a fight over the strait as Iran's assertion of control and attacks on shipping have ground traffic to a near halt. Closure of the strait, through which a fifth of the world's traded oil and natural gas once passed, has driven up the price of fuel and basic goods. Roiling the global economy.
Trump is also under mounting pressure to end an unpopular war ahead of U.S. congressional elections. Iran's foreign ministry spokesperson, Esmail Baghaei, said that the agreement with Oman is the final stage of drafting and that a joint statement will be issued if certain parties do not obstruct this process, apparently referring to the U.S. Regional officials tell AP negotiators have finalized a draft. Iranian and Omani negotiators have finalized the draft deal to reopen the strait and await final approval from Iran's supreme leader, Ayatollah Mohammadi Khamenei, two regional officials told the Associated Press on Wednesday. Khamenei is believed to have been wounded in the war's opening strikes and has not been seen in public since then. The officials who were briefed on the negotiations portrayed the potential deal as a temporary solution to the dispute over the strait. They said it is tied to an agreement reached between the U.S. and Iran in June that aimed at ending the fighting and reopening the waterway, but ultimately collapsed. The officials who spoke on condition of anonymity to discuss the private talks said the potential deal will pave the way for the U.S. and Iran to resume negotiations on Tehran's nuclear program. Earlier, they had said the potential agreement would have ships enter the Persian Gulf through an Iranian-controlled route and exit through a route controlled by Oman. Service fees would be charged for providing security and preserving the maritime environment, the officials said. The U.S. has said it is strongly opposed to any arrangement that would see Iran charge fees. Trump said a deal to reopen the strait is close. Trump was asked on Tuesday evening by reporters about a report on the Axios news site that an announcement on the strait could be made on Wednesday. It could happen tomorrow or the next day, Trump said. A lot of progress has been made. Vice President J.D. Vance acknowledged Wednesday that it can seem like the U.S. is not making progress in Iran, describing the effort to end the war as messy and that it is going to take some time. Vance said in an interview that aired in the evening on Fox News Channel that the Iranians are extraordinarily difficult people and that efforts to try to resolve the war sometimes require moving backward before moving forward. Also on Wednesday, oil prices initially eased but later inched up. Brent crude, the initial international standard, was around $80 per barrel, still well below the levels it hit at the height of the conflict. In recent days, Trump has alternately threatened massive strikes and voiced support for diplomatic efforts. Attacks on regional shipping continue. The Iranian-backed Houthi rebels in Yemen claimed Wednesday they had fired ballistic missiles toward a Saudi oil tanker on the Red Sea off the Saudi port of Yanbu without providing evidence.
there was no immediate comment from Saudi Arabia. A vessel sailing in the Gulf of Aden off Yemen reported a loud explosion that happened in close proximity. The British military's United Kingdom Maritime Trade Operations Center said Wednesday, adding that the crew was safe. The Houthis claimed to have fired a ballistic missile at another Saudi oil tanker. A recent escalation between the rebels and Saudi Arabia threatens to reignite Yemen's civil war, which pitted the Houthis against a Saudi-led coalition supporting the country's government. In July, the Houthis announced they were closing the Bab el-Mandeb Strait that leads to the Red Sea for Saudi-linked shipping. That puts additional pressure on international shipping, since the Red Sea became a key alternative route for Saudi oil exports during the war. Israel and Hezbollah's ceasefire increasingly shaky. The shaky ceasefire between Israel and the Iran-backed militant group Hezbollah grew more volatile Wednesday as the Israeli military issued an evacuation warning to residents of the southern Lebanese village of Mansouri, the first such warning in weeks. Later, the Israeli military said it had begun conducting precise strikes in southern Lebanon in response to what it described as a blatant violation of the ceasefire that had largely held since June 20th. The escalation came as Lebanese and Israeli negotiators met in Rome for a second day to discuss implementation of a deal under which Israeli forces are supposed to withdraw from areas they are occupying in southern Lebanon in exchange for Hezbollah's disarmament. A State Department official said the talks in Rome ended early due to events on the ground, but could continue on Thursday. The official, who spoke on condition of anonymity due to the sensitivity of the diplomacy, said the discussions were extremely productive. Hello. Today is August 6, 2026. My name is Dorothy, and I'll be reading an Associated Press article from U.S. News. Their climate section, the title, How Extreme Heat is Changing Americans' Lives, According to a New AP NORC Poll, by Alexa St. John and Lindley Sanders, updated August 6, 2026. Alyssa Bracamonte has lived in Arizona her whole life, so she's used to adjusting her schedule and outdoor activities around high temperatures, especially during the summer months. But the 74-year-old retired nurse from Tucson said she feels the heat has been impacting more of her day-to-day. Summer plans with family members across the region, meetups with friends, road trips, and her daily morning walk routine. I've noticed at least a 10-degree difference in the weather, Bracamonte said. Every summer, it seems to be getting hotter and hotter.
More Americans report extreme heat impacting their lives.

More Americans report extreme heat impacting their lives, their electricity bills, their outdoor activities, their exercise routine, their sleep, their pets, their travel or vacation plans, their job or commute, and their timing of events like weddings or reunions. Like Bracamonte, Americans are increasingly feeling a personal impact from extreme heat, according to a new poll from the Associated Press NORC Center for Public Affairs Research. According to the survey, U.S. adults are more likely to say extreme heat has either had a major impact or minor impact on their travel or vacation plans, electricity bills, their sleep, their family's outdoor activities, and more parts of their day-to-day life than in July 2024. Much of that shift was among people who live in the West or Midwest. Democrats are also more likely than Republicans to say that extreme heat has had a major impact on each item asked about. Warming has endangered the globe, especially in recent years. Scientists calculated that Earth's average temperature in 2025 hovered among one of the three hottest on record, along with 2024 and 2023. The U.S. has sweltered under dangerous heat domes over the past few years and unusually high temperatures even early in the year. The recent scorching weather has played a role in thousands of heat-related deaths. Killing more people every year than all other weather-related events. It impacts wildfire risk, strains public infrastructure, devastates agriculture, and wreaks havoc on gatherings such as sporting events. Now, the poll shows how extreme heat is reshaping Americans' daily lives. I have to get up at 5 in the morning to walk before 6, because by 7, it's already in the 80s. I lose a couple of hours of sleep because I'm having to wake up earlier, added Bracamonte, who said she identifies as a very liberal Democrat. You can't stay outside without being sick unless you're guzzling water the whole time. It's just so hot. Electricity bills going up. About 8 in 10 Americans say their electricity bills have seen a major or minor impact from extreme heat over the last year, compared with 69% in July 2024, according to the survey. Just under half of Americans living in the Midwest, 44%, say extreme heat has had a major impact on their electricity bills, up from 29% 2 years ago. Rising household electricity prices have turned into an increasingly prominent political issue over the past few years. Extreme weather is just one factor that affects electricity bills, but it means that people are using more energy for air conditioning or, in the colder months, heat. I feel like my utility costs probably doubled in the last 3 or 4 years, said Damian Williams, a 50-year-old bridge inspector living in Cahokia Heights, Illinois,
who identifies as a Democrat. I do look at my bills pretty in detail and see that the kilowatts and the usage is actually up, not just the price that they're charging for it. Travel and vacation plans impacted, along with family outdoor activities. Extreme heat is affecting Americans' lives in other ways, the survey found. Around 4 in 10 Americans say extreme heat has had either a major impact or a minor impact on their travel or vacation plans, up from about 1/4 in 2024. It has affected my entire family because we usually get together a lot during the summer, Bracamonte said. We have family in Texas, and we have family in Upper Arizona. And we've seen that there's been a lot more fires, a lot more flooding, all that. So that kind of inhibits our plans to travel. Extreme heat waves increase wildfire risk, and a warmer world supercharges storms that could ultimately send more rainfall. Around 7 in 10 Americans say extreme heat has had either a major impact or a minor impact on their family's outdoor activities, compared with about 6 in 10 in 2024. Sean Conway, a 41-year-old direct marketer in North Shore, Massachusetts, said his kids' soccer practice might either be postponed or canceled due to extreme temperatures, for example. But to Conway, who considers himself a moderate independent, leaning Republican, this is minor. Sometimes you've got to just be out in the bad weather. It's not surprising many Americans say they are feeling the impacts, said Jennifer Francis, a climate scientist at the Woodwell Climate Research Center, who was not involved with the polling. Brutal, life-threatening heat waves have become more frequent, more intense, and more persistent in many parts of the globe, including

are Western and Midwestern states, Francis said. Extreme heat, compounded with long dry spells, have affected our health directly, along with indirect effects on our wallets. Climate change belief remains largely stable, even as more Americans say they feel a personal impact from extreme heat. That does not mean an increasing number believe in climate change. About two-thirds, 66% of Americans believe climate change is happening, a slight decline from 73% in September 2025. About 17% say they are not sure if climate change is happening, and about 15% say it is not happening. Williams, the Illinois resident, attributes his belief in climate change in part to extreme shifts in weather, including very high and very cold temperatures. My biggest indicator of the change in the climate is just the flooding is a lot more often, Williams said, noting that he believes in both natural and human causes. John Hazel, a 33-year-old in Waco, Texas, says he's noticed changes from when he was younger. When I was a kid, that seemed like a very rare thing when it did hit 100. Everybody was like, whoa, and now it's just every day, said Hazel, a crime scene investigator. Seasons felt a little more balanced. Now it feels like summer's a bit lingering. It starts earlier and lasts longer. Hazel, who identifies as a conservative Republican and believes in climate change, said he plans around the heat. As soon as you walk outside, you're already sweating, even if you're not doing much of anything. I've definitely noticed you're having to take breaks from being outside. You have to bathe, shower more often, Hazel said. It's definitely a bigger consideration. The poll of 1,165 adults was conducted July 23rd through the 27th, 2026, using a sample drawn from NORC's probability-based Amerispeak panel, which is designed to be representative of the U.S. population. The margin of sampling error for adults overall is plus or minus 3.7 percentage points. Hello, today is August 6, 2026. My name is Dorothy, and I'll be reading an Associated Press article from U.S. News Business Section. The title, U.S. Stocks Sway in Mixed Trading as More Earnings Reports Roll In, by Damian Troyce, updated 11:17 a.m., August 6, 2026, New York. Stocks swayed in morning trading on Wall Street Thursday as a wide variety of companies reported their latest financial results. The S&P 500 rose 0.1% and is hovering near the record it set on Tuesday. The Dow Jones Industrial Average fell 180 points, or 0.3%, as of 10:59 a.m. Eastern Time, and is also hovering around its record. The NASDAQ Composite rose 0.4%. Wall Street opened the week soaring higher and notching records that has calmed over the last 2 days. Companies from a mix of sectors reported their latest financial results, adding to an already busy round of corporate earnings reports.
Warner Brothers Discovery rose 1.3% after reporting earnings that came in ahead of what investors were expecting. Molson Coors rose 1.8% after also reporting encouraging financial results. On the losing end, Honeywell Aerospace fell 21.3% after turning in results that fell well short of forecasts. AppLovin slumped 19.3% after the digital ad company reported mixed financial results for its most recent quarter. Strong overall profits from companies has helped allay concerns on Wall Street about the market being overpriced. Roughly 85% of companies in the S&P 500 have reported their results, and overall earnings growth for the period is shaping up to be the strongest since 2021. Outside of earnings, SpaceX rose 2.5%. More than 911 million SpaceX shares held by early investors and employees become eligible for sale on Thursday as a lockup period for the stock expires. That is more than double the shares that were initially offered to the public for sale during the initial public offering for Elon Musk's company. SpaceX initially soared above the share's $150 asking price, making Musk the world's first trillionaire. They have since tumbled about 25% and were trading around $110. Oil prices gained ground as uncertainty remains over the U.S. war with Iran that has stifled the global flow of oil. The price of Brent crude, the international standard, rose 2.2% to $81.23. Iran has said that it is close to a deal with Oman for reopening the Strait of Hormuz. President Donald Trump has also previously said a deal is close, but the conflict has had many starts and stops over the last 5 months. A fifth of the world's traded oil and natural gas once passed through the Strait of Hormuz. Oil prices surged as high as $113 during the conflict, and higher prices have added more heat to inflation by raising the price of gasoline and raising costs for shipping. The rate of inflation is stuck above 3%, and higher costs have been squeezing businesses and households while threatening to crimp broader economic growth. The U.S. economy expanded at a sluggish 1.5% pace during the second quarter. Households are still spending, and the job market remains resilient. But worries linger for both areas of the economy. Higher gas prices and added costs for shipping goods could prompt households to shift more spending toward necessities. That could hurt businesses focusing on non-essential items and services for many people, such as travel and entertainment. Employment remains strong, but growth has been easing. A weekly report on Thursday showed that the number of Americans applying for unemployment benefits rose last week, though layoffs remain
in the historically healthy range of the past few years. Employers pulled back on hiring in June, adding only 57,000 jobs. The latest monthly jobs report for July will be released on Friday. Worries about inflation and the jobs market have prompted the Federal Reserve to hold its benchmark interest rate steady. Stubborn inflation, though, is nudging the central bank toward raising interest rates before the end of the year in order to help tame inflation. Raising interest rates, though, could also slow economic growth while weighing down prices for stocks and other investments. Treasury yields rose in the bond market. The yield on the 10-year Treasury rose to 4.65% from 4.63% late Wednesday. European markets were mostly higher, and Asian markets closed mostly lower overnight. Hello, today is August 6, 2026. My name is Dorothy, and I'll be reading an Associated Press article from World News. The title, This Organ Will Play One Composition Until 2640. It's redefining how slowly music can be played. By Stephanie Dazio and David Keaton. Updated August 6, 2026. Halberstadt, Germany. A small organ in eastern Germany is the headliner of the world's slowest. Will play one composition until 2640. It's redefining how slowly music can be played. By Stephanie Dazio and David Keaton. Updated August.

slowest concert. It has been playing the same piece of music by composer John Cage at a glacial pace for nearly 25 years. A rare chord change on Wednesday from 7 notes to 8 represented the completion of about 4% of the 639-year endeavor of the John Cage Organ Project, Halberstadt. It was a historic moment inside the medieval Burchardi Church in Halberstadt, Germany, that reflected the past, present, and future of the project, as well as those who are following its, albeit very slow, progression. As fast as our world is developing, I think it's a wonderful place to be and to come to yourself and just be touched by this being there, said Anneli Borgman, chairwoman of the John Cage Organ Project, Halberstadt's Board of Trustees. While the project commenced in 2000, the performance began September 5, 2001, Cage's 89th birthday, with a silent pause that lasted until February 5, 2003, when the first chords could actually be heard. The composition, called Organ 2, ASLSP, As Slow as Possible, is scheduled to finish on September 4th, 2640. An electric-powered blower system sends wind into the organ to create a continuous sound. A chord change done manually means that the sound of the organ pipes changes either because new sounds are added or existing sounds end. More than 150 people squeezed inside the church Wednesday to witness what was the piece's 17th chord change, with dozens more watching a live stream outside. For 3 minutes, the crowd listened to the old chord with its 7 pipes. Then an 8th pipe was slotted into the small organ, bringing with it a new sound that reverberated throughout the church. The spectators listened for another 3 minutes, some filming with cell phones, others taking it all in with their eyes closed and heads bowed before breaking out into applause and cries of bravo. It's a very subtle difference, said Jeffrey Leppendorf, executive director of the John Cage Trust in New York. There's a higher sound that's a little more prominent. Cage's music inspires after his death. Cage, an American avant-garde composer, was born in Los Angeles in 1912 and died in New York in 1992. He was also a renowned music theorist, artist, and philosopher, whose only direction for this piece was to play it as slowly and as softly as possible. He initially composed it for the piano in 1985 and updated it for the organ in 1987. It was reimagined into this 639-year project after his death. The interpretation of the composition and Halberstadt has resulted in the smallest unit being 1 month long. Other units, as well as silences, can last.

0: past years. The project has transformed the Burkhardy Church, which was left largely in ruins before money was raised for a new roof and other fixes to make the piece a reality. The sound there envelops visitors throughout the church and gives them new experiences to hear as they move through the empty space. I think it really is the organ playing the church and not the other way around, Leppendorf said. You move 2 inches in any direction, and it sounds not subtly different, but very different. Generations of stewards ensure organ's future. The piece will last 639 years, from 2001 to 2640. The time frame was chosen to be a tribute to a historic organ in Halberstadt that dates back to 1361, or 639 years before the project was initiated in 2000, according to Borgman. The time frame allows the project stewards and visitors to contemplate not only Cage's legacy, but their own as guardians of an organ that will outlive them as each chord change depends upon a new generation of musicians, volunteers, and craftspeople to keep the piece going. Cage fan Michael Barnett, 55, from Glasgow in Scotland, said attending the chord change was a bucket list item. This is just one of those things, one of those unique things in the world of music, he said. It comes up and you think, I just want to do this thing once. Barnett and other enthusiasts also debate what the world will look like by the end of the piece. You just wonder what will be left here in 600-odd years' time, Barnett said. Who will come to the last performance? Will the building still be here? Will the organ still work? What will the world be like? The organ, at least, is built to last. Organ builder Johannes Hufkin said the pipes he crafted for this will last at least another 500 years. This John Cage project is a good example of thinking ahead for the next generation, thinking outside the box, beyond the completely normal and traditional, he said. The next chord change will take place on October 5th, 2027, when the overall sound will be reduced by releasing the E4 pipe. Inheritable final tickets for the September 4th, 2640 finale are already being sold for €2,640 or $3,045. Hello. Today is August 6, 2026. My name is Dorothy, and I'll be reading an Associated Press article from their Fact Check section by Josh Boak, updated August 5, 2026, Washington. Jeanine Pirro this week found out there is a trade-off between loyalty to President Donald Trump and being loyal to reality. The U.S. Attorney for the District of Columbia, a fierce defender and decades-long friend, openly refuted Trump's claims of vandalism regarding one of his treasured construction projects in the nation's capital, admitting in court filings that damage to the Lincoln Memorial reflecting pool was due to shoddy workmanship. The moment comes as the Republican president is struggling to convince Americans that they should believe what he is telling them about the economy, his agenda, and his war on Iran before pivotal midterm elections in the fall, and reveals the inherent challenges for his team in delivering hard truths he does not want to hear. Trump has historically engaged in exaggeration, but this was a moment in which he wanted a U.S. citizen, Olympic canoeist David Hearn, to be indicted, tried, and possibly imprisoned for the act of touching a chunk of sealant in the already damaged pool. The White House said that Trump was not aware ahead of time that Pirro's office would drop the charges. Trump says he told Pirro he was not happy about her decision and that a video backed him up, even though it is not clear from the footage shot at a distance that any property destruction occurred. "Well, I just think she was totally wrong," Trump told reporters Tuesday night, "and everybody saw the vandalism." By publicly rebuking Pirro, Trump sent a message to other administration officials that he is not to be contradicted, regardless of what the facts show. He just blows it up like a keg of dynamite. "It's a form of intimidating employees to be in a group think," said Rice. University Professor Douglas Brinkley, a presidential historian, "If you work for me, you triple down. Never disagree with the boss, even in a small fractional way." Some Republicans have blamed Trump's choice on bad advice from staff. Trump has faced withering criticism for launching the war with Iran without fully laying out the rationale for the public or considering that country's ability to withstand intense bombing. Trump snubbed a housing bill to address the affordability problems that voters say are their biggest concern, letting it become law without his signature. Some Republican lawmakers have suggested that Trump is being sheltered from facts or chalk up his choices to poor staff work. During Trump's second term, Republican senators, including Ted Cruz of Texas and Tom Tillis of North Carolina, have said Trump was receiving bad advice, a subtle critique of the president that shifts blame onto the aides who are supposed to be providing him with credible information. The latest blow-up reflects a president who is struggling to shape the narrative as his national approval ratings remain extremely low, said Julian Zelizer, a political history professor at Princeton University. The more controversy that he faces over Iran, the Epstein files, of inflation, and more, the less control he has and the stronger the chances that he will be forced to confront reality. The president continues to dwell on the 2020 election that he falsely claims to have won. He likes to boast that America is booming with an unverifiable $19.2 trillion in investments from foreign countries, even as economic growth has been meager over the prior 3 months. He posted a Jesus-like picture of himself on social media and said after a backlash that he thought it depicted him as a medical doctor. The White House did not respond to questions about how aides briefed the president and whether officials feel comfortable providing information that could contradict his public statements. Pirro had been faithful to Trump's wishes until now. Until now, Pirro, a former judge in Westchester County, New York, and TV show host, has largely been faithful to Trump's wishes. Her office sent a subpoena in January to the Federal Reserve regarding the congressional testimony by the central bank's then chair, Jerome Powell, about a $2.5 billion renovation to its headquarters. Pirro defended her decision to threaten Powell, who said the threat of a criminal indictment was really a pretext to pressure the Fed into slashing its benchmark interest rates in accordance with Trump's wishes. This office makes decisions based on the merits, nothing more and nothing less, Pirro posted on X. We agree with the chairman of the Federal Reserve that no one is above the law, and that is why we expect his full cooperation. Her actions temporarily slowed efforts in the Senate to confirm Kevin Warsh as the next Fed chair. The Department of Justice dropped the investigation in April, roughly a month after a federal prosecutor said in a closed-door court hearing that the government had not found any evidence of a crime. On the reflecting pool, Pirro pursued the investigation despite what a defense lawyers say was abundant evidence from the outset that the damage at the pool was the result of pre-existing problems that had nothing to do with Hearn. A new court filing from Hearn's team disputes the department's contention that it only recently learned its case was flawed and urges a judge to not only dismiss it, but to foreclose the possibility of ever resurrecting it. From day one, the case against Mr. Hearn was motivated by political considerations and devoid of adequate factual support, defense lawyers wrote. Those political pressures have not dissipated in the mere 4 weeks since the government saw fit to obtain the indictment.
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4: Hello, this is Joe from the Talking Information Center, and welcome to episode 4 of The Apprentice by Jacques Pepin. As you'll remember, at the end of our last episode, Jacques had decided that he was going to go to Paris and meet up with Robert, who was already in the city, and see if he could find a job as a chef, or at least some sort of position within a professional kitchen after he's finished his apprenticeship at his previous employer. We come to find out that Robert has a live-in girlfriend right now, which was a surprise to Jacques. But he was then sent to, which is basically kind of a clearinghouse of jobs for restaurant chefs of all types. And he said that to go here and he would find a job very quickly. So that's where we're at right now. But to my surprise, after a few minutes, the fellow from behind the counter appeared at the door and called out Henri. One of the old guys smushed his cigarette, bid good day to his colleagues, took a piece of paper from the functionary, and left the room. The geezer sitting next to me seized the opportunity to initiate a conversation. The usual small talk about where I was from and what I had done. Whether I'd wanted to or not, I learned that he was a retired chef, but that whenever he felt the need for extra pocket money or began to go stir-crazy listening to his nagging wife, he'd come down to the society and pick up a little work, a day or two here, a day or two there. "Of course, an old guy like me, that's all I want," he said. "A young fellow like you, don't worry. They'll find you a full-time position." As if on cue, the door opened and the man to whom I had given my form said, "Pepin." He handed me a document and informed me that Monsieur Jacques Pepin was officially second commis at Le Maxville. I was to start work that day. Nothing in my experience could have prepared me for Le Maxville, a brasserie on Boulevard Montmartre. It was scary, considering my provincial training. In addition to serving lunch and dinner, Le Maxville was successful off-hours with the tourists and boulevardiers, thanks in no part to its full-string orchestra, whose members were women in long dresses. Le Maxville was archaic in every way, nowhere more so than in its kitchen. Designed, I assume, by the architectural team responsible for Paris's network of catacombs. Located in the third sub-basement, the space was as dark and dank as a cave. Reaching up to a shelf, I half expected to pull down the tibia of some unfortunate plague victim. 30 chefs toiled in that vault, milling out meals as uninspired as our confines were unappealing. From onion soup to sauerkraut, Le Maxville featured ordinary brasserie food. This was not why I had left home and come to Paris. After a few weeks, I went back to the society and asked for another job, one where I could learn from the best. They complied, and then some. In those days, Le Maurice, a hotel on Rue Rivoli, was arguably the most aristocratic establishment in Paris, and its dining room menu offered the most sophisticated and traditional French cuisine in the city. Instead of laboring in a basement, I found myself in a kitchen so spacious and empty that I could have roller-skated from station to station. During the war, when Nazi generals requisitioned Le Maurice as their Parisian base of operations, if you're going to occupy a nation, you may as well do it in style, nearly 80 chefs worked in the kitchens. By the time I came, there was a brigade of only 16. My boss, executive chef Repair, was a dapper little man in his 60s with a narrow, straight mustache. He came to work carrying a cane tucked under one arm and wearing a black suit with a white starched collar, a derby perched on his head. Chef Repair had worked under Auguste Escoffier himself, and the great chef would have been proud. His protege had neither forgotten nor altered a single classical detail. And that included his way of communicating with the staff. Chef Repair gave orders through a megaphone, and the noise that it generated, combined with his South of France accent, made him nearly incomprehensible. Still, great stuff was produced in that kitchen. It was my first exposure to haute cuisine, and I committed to memory every bellowed command and every step in every dish. I was a commis entremetteur, a job that consisted of preparing the vegetables and soups, along with garnishes. I learned how to make a bouquetière with 12 different vegetables cooked to order. I cooked authentic petite marmite, a consommé garnished with stuffed chicken wings, cubes of beef, gizzards, baby leeks, turned carrots, and turned turnips. Instead of turning the vegetables into miniature football shapes in the conventional way, I was expected to shape them into miniature tops, flat at one end and tapered at the other. Like everything else at Le Maurice, each petite marmite was prepared individually to order and from scratch. Each one cooked slowly for a long time in its own earthenware tureen, until the liquid was clear and strong enough to gel when cooled. I garnished each one with beef marrow, a small molded cabbage, croutons hollowed from tiny rolls, and grated Parmesan cheese. Cooking on the Chef Repair was more structured, complicated, and demanding than anything I had ever experienced. There was no room for mistakes. This was, after all, the venerated cuisine of Master Chef Marie-Antoine Carême, featuring extremely intricate preparations and passed down to us firsthand through escoffier. The work was so detailed that, even with 16 chefs, if we had to serve more than 40 customers at one time, there was pandemonium in the kitchen. Yet, we were not always weighed down by work. We had our good times. We, Commis, spent our afternoon breaks at the Tuileries Gardens, across the street from the hotel, where tranquil carp swam in the basins. To amuse ourselves, we made floats from the wooden covers of Camembert or Brie boxes. We'd push a length of twine through a hole in the center and attach a makeshift hook fashioned from a twisted pin and bait it with a hunk of bread. Occasionally, to our delight, a carp would seize the bread and the lid would speed across the surface of the water, much to the amazement of passerby. After a few months as entremetteur, I wanted to broaden my skills and requested that I be moved to another job in the kitchen. Unfortunately, with minimal turnover and such a small staff, no other job was available, nor was it likely that a vacancy would open in the foreseeable future. For all its qualities, Le Maurice was no place for an ambitious young chef impatient to learn everything. When I discussed this with Chef Repair, he was kind enough to find me a new job with new challenges. But I hadn't counted on one major challenge of this new post: getting along with my boss. From my mother to chefs as varied as Joguer, Colette, and Repair, I'd always managed to work well with whoever was running the kitchen. And although he or she may have grumbled about my less-than-totally-serious demeanor, every boss I'd worked for had appreciated my enthusiasm and love of cooking, and, at some level, genuinely liked having me in the kitchen. Not Chef Crampette. I became his nemesis, and he mine. Honestly, I wanted things to work out. Chef Crampette oversaw the kitchen at Le Rotonde, the famous brasserie in Montparnasse. Along with La Coupelle across the street, Le Rotonde was a mecca for artists, writers, models, and boulevardiers. Every bohemian intellectual on the left bank came by at one time or another. I had been there only a few weeks when one of the waiters summoned me out the door, leading out to the restaurant. "Look there," he said, pointing to a solitary table with one man sitting at it. The customer was uglier than most and made no attempt to hide it. He had wispy strands of slicked-down black hair, heavy-framed glasses, and an undertaker-style suit. He was hunched over the table, simultaneously reading and chewing. "Jean-Paul Sartre," said the waiter. "He comes often." A few months earlier, that name would have meant nothing to me. But since coming to Paris, I had begun to absorb some of the culture and intellectual life around me. It was hard not to. Government funding meant that I could go to the opera or to the National Theater to see Offenbach's Tales of Hoffman, Molière's Tartuffe, or a Feydeau comedy. With the likes of Albert Camus, Samuel Beckett, and Simone de Beauvoir dining at La Rotonde, curiosity prompted me to read their plays and books. Through them, I discovered a rewarding literary world beyond the Three Musketeers. Our menu was extensive and first-rate, as well as earthy and eclectic. Filet of sole tout Paris, sole with two sauces, one made with crayfish, the other with a reduction of champagne speckled at serving time with a glazed reduction of fish stock. Truffle capon, herring in oil with potato salad, simple onion soup. It was a good place to work. That is, were it not for Chef Crampette. He was a short, fat man with an enormous, jiggling rear end and a face that would have looked more at home on an old, ill-natured bulldog. Chef Crampette was the only remaining person of all in Paris to sport a Hitler-style mustache. He had but one mood, ugly, one facial expression, a scowl, and one posture, head down, lest he be forced to acknowledge a pleasantry. Unless, of course, the owner of La Rotonde happened to be in the kitchen. Then Chef Crampette was all smiles and fawning subservience. There was nothing he wouldn't do, or make us do, to please the man who signed his paycheck. One of those occasions, I had my first serious contretemps with Chef Crampette. I swear it was a complete accident. Chef was quietly discussing food budgets with the owner. I was, as usual, slammed with lunch orders. And without paying too much attention to the chef and the owner, I reached for a heavy copper saucepan hanging about 6 inches directly above Chef's bald head. Can I be blamed for underestimating the weight of the pan? Is it my fault that the thing was too heavy for me to hold with one hand? That my wrist buckled and the long cast-iron handle of the sauteur landed on the back of his head? Fortunately, no serious damage was done, other than to Chef's ego and my standing in the kitchen. The next confrontation was also an accident, more or less. Chef had bent down to get something from far back under a counter on which I was working with a paring knife. A pair of beach ball-sized buttocks was all that remained visible of Chef. Too good to resist. Catching the attention of a couple of commis, I made a fake stabbing thrust with my knife, stopping inches away from Chef's formidable posterior. They cheered silently, which urged me to greater heights. I turned to face some other colleagues, winking and grinning broadly, still thrusting the knife. Chef chose that precise moment to step backward. I had just begun another vigorous thrust. My knife pricked his right buttock. He jolted forward. "You idiot," he screamed. "I'm going to fire you." Somehow I survived, but not for long. A few weeks passed, and I worked diligently, keeping the lowest possible profile. I remained a model employee until one evening when Chef Crampette went into the cold department to secure a bottle of cognac, which was stored in a cabinet that was too high for him to reach. Chef solved the problem by opening a small, thick refrigerator door under a shelf. He used the door as a step onto the counter from which he could reach the cognac. It so happened that I had gotten an order of sole. I was in the middle of the rush, and as was my habit, I dashed into the cold room, grabbed a fish out of the fridge, and then, in a movement I had perfected over the course of hundreds of trips to that room, I executed a crude pirouette, fish in hand, slamming the fridge door shut with a quick kick of my heel. My back was turned when Chef descended, his foot meeting emptiness. Nothing was broken, not even the cognac bottle, but my career at La Rotonde was over. Given the circumstances, getting out of town for a couple of weeks didn't seem like such a bad idea. A colleague suggested I go with him to the Casino of Duval in coastal Normandy, which opened during the Easter vacation. I heard about the job on a Wednesday afternoon. Like just about every other chef in Greater Paris, I was at La Grille for the midday break. Located near the Society, La Grille was originally named after a bistro, with a front entrance that was adorned with a thick steel gate where chefs once congregated. Eventually, the chefs gathering overflowed that establishment and expanding to take up the whole block along Rue Saint-Roch. But it was still known as La Grille. Cooks swarmed everywhere, seated in bistros, chatting in clusters along sidewalks, clogging the street. La Grille was a great democracy in our intensely hierarchical profession. Filled with executive chefs, chefs de partie, commis, trainees, apprentices, it was a vast open-air schmoozing session, an informal job market, a place to meet old friends and make new ones. Gossip and shop talk were the local currency. There was another reason I wanted to go to Normandy. A year had passed since I'd arrived in Paris, homeless and jobless, a rough country kid long on ambition and low on sophistication. I had worked in bistros, brasseries, and fancy dining rooms. A couple of weeks in Normandy would be the perfect break. Who knew? Maybe getting away from Paris would give me some perspective. Besides, I'd never seen the sea. Located on the coast about 120 miles from Paris, Deauville is a chic summer resort with gambling casinos, big hotels, and the romantic, misty landscapes so dear to the Impressionist painters. It is also the land of Calvados, apple cider, camembert, and creme fraiche. And, of course, the sea. It was April, and the weather was chilly. The water was gray, looking melancholy and appropriately romantic. Everything a boy from Lyon could have asked. Then there was the marvelous smell, scents I had encountered only on the seaweed lining a crate of oysters, or on a fish fresh from market. Kids from town were throwing nets into the water from the beach, harvesting who knew what. Something good, I suspected. This was too much to resist. I found an old discarded net, ripped but more or less serviceable. A couple of other cooks liberated a skillet and some freshly churned butter from the casino kitchen. We met on the beach the next day at 7 a.m. Impervious to the cold, a friend and I hauled the net through the outgoing tide, doing our best to imitate the local kids. The tattered net came up full of tiny gray shrimp, no bigger than the tip of my little finger. By then, a driftwood fire was ablaze, butter sizzling. We sautéed our catch and ate the hot delicacies with our hands. I haven't encountered any shrimp since whose flavor and sweetness came close to that taste. Chapter 6. Le Plaza Athénée. I had come a long way, or so I had thought, until I presented myself to Lucien Diat, the executive chef of Le Plaza Athénée. Instantly, I reverted to that cringing boy who had come to Le Grand Hotel in short pants. Presented myself is not totally correct. No one presented themselves to Monsieur Diat. It would be more accurate to say that I was granted a brief audience before that great man, whose brother, incidentally, was Louis Diat, the famous chef at the Ritz-Carlton in New York. Enthroned in his glass-walled office above the kitchen, Monsieur Diat, always monsieur, never, ever chef, received the documents I had been given at the society in the dismissive manner of a king, accepting the credentials of yet another ambassador from a small, inconsequential principality. "You will be second commis," he proclaimed. "Get dressed and go to the garde-manger." Once again, I found myself near the bottom of a kitchen hierarchy. But this was a kitchen unlike any I'd worked in or ever would work in again. It felt like I was a kid from the minors, finally striding out to the turf of Yankee Stadium. No doubt about it, I was playing in the big leagues. The Plaza Athénée had, and now run by Alain Ducasse, still has, one of the very finest dining rooms in the world. To serve 200 meals a day, the hotel employed 48 full-time chefs, four times the number of us who had served the same number of customers in X. Monsieur Diat organized this kitchen in a rigidly structured brigade. Below Monsieur Diat was the sous-chef, also called the barker, because his job was literally to bark out orders over the intercom system. Below that were 10 chefs de partie, each in charge of a separate area, such as sauces, the cold department, fish cooking, roast and grill, vegetables, and soup. There was a night chef, a turning chef to replace people who were off, and another to fill in for any chef de partie on vacation, a chef de partie for the afternoon, and a chef in charge of the pastry department. Below each chef de partie was the first commis. Below each first commis, a second. And in some departments, third, trainees. At La Plaza, the first commis were between 20 and 30 year old. The chef parties were between 30 and 60 years of age. Diat's machine-like brigade worked according to very strict and well-defined laws. The chefs de partie had their own dining room and locker room with showers. We commis had our own place to change, shower, and eat. And even there, the first commis dined on one side of the table and we second commie on the other. Each of us stayed at one job until we had mastered it. Then, once we performed to Monsieur Diat's satisfaction, which is to say flawlessly in even the most minute detail, we'd get moved to another department to start all over again. When a cook had made the rounds of all stations as a second commie, he would then move through all the stations as a first commie. The result was a staff that had tremendous depth. A commie in the garde manger knew exactly how to trim a veal chop because he had also spent months working at the elbow of a grill chef who would discard any cuts of meat less than perfectly trimmed. But bad cuts never reached the grill chef because the commie working the grill had also worked in the garde manger and could whip out a knife and fix any problems on the spot. During my stay at Le Maurice, none of the 16 cooks had ever changed jobs. Unless someone had died or retired, I would have been the commie in Le Maurice's vegetable department forever. By contrast, Monsieur Diat's style of management was more representative of the traditional French brigade de cuisine, and it was diametrically opposite to what often happens in kitchens now in restaurants in the United States, where the emphasis is on specialization. Today, the idea is to take someone, often an immigrant from Latin America, and train him or her to do one specific task, and that's it. The person may know nothing else about cooking, but nobody will be able to touch him or her at that job, be it turning a carrot or grilling a hanger steak. One thing that we were absolutely denied at La Plaza was any room for what today would be called self-expression, though none of us would have thought of using that New Age term. All of our efforts were directed towards performing individual tasks in the precise manner of the house. There were no recipes or written procedures. Working behind Monsieur Ramo, the fish cook, I watched his every move while making sure all the ingredients and utensils were at the ready a half second before his hand shot out for them. I anticipated his moves with the foresight of an operating room nurse. After a time, the chef let me try my hand at a garnish. Finally, on a busy day, he had me cook. I imitated everything I'd ever seen him do, producing a filet of sole that had the look, smell, and taste that only the sole at La Plaza Athenee had. Not better than Maxim's or Le Maurice, but as good as theirs, and distinct from any other sole anywhere. Perfection was when a diner had no idea who was cooking tonight, or had no occasion to ask such a question. Be it Jacques Pepin or any of the 20 other commis, the sole would taste exactly the same every time. Ours was not the flash of star chefs. It was the toil of many. Every day, as meal service began, Monsieur Diat emerged from his office and descended upon the kitchen. Even if I was in the walk-in fridge, I would know the moment he entered because the noise level dropped by half. He crossed the room and stationed himself at the pass, the counter where chefs put plates for pickup by waiters. Not a single dish left the kitchen without passing through his hands and receiving his blessing. Lord help the poor cook whose work didn't meet his standards, something that very rarely happened. "What is this?" Monsieur Diat would say, his voice never rising above conversational tones. "Put this back in the oven," or "present this platter again." Then there was his look, a look that will recur in my nightmares as long as I live. Not so much a look of anger as one of disdain, a gaze that lasted but a fraction of a second, yet made it clear that your pathetic little ever was far beneath the level of his contempt. Quaver in the glare of those pale gray eyes, and you never made the same mistake again. And if you did, there was the list. I first encountered the list one morning when I reported to work and came across a scrum of my fellow commis jostling for a glance at a piece of paper thumbtacked to the wall. They were like schoolboys, and teacher had obviously posted the results of final exams. Some of my co-workers left with their heads down, shrugging off their disappointment by saying, It's okay. Maybe next time. Some strutted off with smiles. Most merely sighed with relief. The list outlined our assignments for the next 6 months. Whether we had risen to a more prestigious station, fallen to one not so desirable, or stayed in place was the only way to tell if we were doing a good job. No one, certainly not Monsieur Diat, would have dreamed of paying a direct compliment. Bone it out. So much for the orientation session to my new post at La Plaza Athénée's Garde Manger. The chef de partie, Chef Baroudi, pointed to a leg of veal flopped over a butcher block table. The appendage looked as if it had been hacked off the back end of a calf only moments before and hastily skinned for my benefit. Otherwise, it was still pretty much in working order. My new boss's instructions, while explicit, were hardly detailed. I realized that the veal leg represented his version of a test. Pass, and he would know whether he could trust me. Flunk, and, well, La Plaza did have those third commis positions. It had been a long time since I had boned a leg of veal. Working from faded memories dating back to my apprenticeship, I separated the leg into two different muscles, top round, bottom round, top knuckle, top sirloin, and shank, and then trimmed each of these cuts. It was an exacting process, affecting a false nonchalance that I was far from feeling. I concentrated on the job and finished it to his liking. In the garde manger at La Plaza, I was exposed to esoteric, expensive, and often unusual foods. Exotic fruits like papaya, mango, and cherimoya. But the strangest of all arrived one morning in a basket from Hediard, a fancy specialty store. Chef Baroudi placed the basket in the walk-in fridge and kept it under constant guard. "What are those fruits Chef is so worked up about?" I asked another commis. "De poire avocat," he replied. "Avocado pears." I had a weak spot for pears. I adored all varieties, commis, Anjou, Bartlett. To be watched over so carefully by Chef, an avocado pear must have been the ne plus ultra of peardom. I was dying to sink my teeth into one. The opportunity presented itself the next time I found myself alone in the walk-in cooler. I glanced around for Chef. Not seeing him, I snatched the largest and juiciest-looking pear, polished it briefly on my jacket, and vigorously bit it. My teeth penetrated thick, leathery skin and stopped jarringly upon contact with something hard and slime-covered. I drew back, surprised and queasy. How could people eat these pears? Notwithstanding the skin in the pit, the flesh itself was oily, mushy, and not at all sweet. Avocado misadventures aside, I must have been performing satisfactorily because when Monsieur Diat next posted the list, he had promoted me to the rank of second commis at the grilling and roasting station, where I came under the tutelage of Chef Duclos, whose motto was a quotation from Bria Savarin. "One can become a cook, but one has to be born a roast cook." Chef Duclos was certainly born to his calling. Unlike most of the cooks in Monsieur Diat's kitchen, who, contrary to stereotype, were trim and wiry, Chef Duclos was a short, almost perfectly round gent. He looked as if he had spent his life feasting on fat roasted capons and juicy racks of lamb. Despite his girth, Chef Duclos worked with the grace and artistry of a professional dancer. Dainty sliding steps, delicate twirls and arm motions. His every movement was orchestrated, economical, beautiful to the eye. He could put in an entire shift without moving his tiny feet outside the same 2-foot circle. To accomplish this, his mise en place was arranged in a strict order, with no variation whatsoever. If he had been suddenly struck blind, Chef Duclos would have been able to continue working by feel alone. The butter for use on steak, maitre d'hotel butter, always rested just above his cutting board on the right corner, next to the watercress and ice water. His chopping knife lay on the right side of the board, with a spatula, fork, and paring knife on the other side. It was amazing to see him work. Calm, deliberate, confident, precise. There was not one gesture lost, not one extra movement. Chef Duclos prepared the best roast chicken I had ever had. It was the best I've ever tasted. He started with fine birds from my native breast region, chickens that had been allowed to run outside in the sunshine, flapping their wings, scratching for seeds and insects. Breast chickens had firm textured flesh with pronounced differences between the dark and white meat and the slightly gamey taste that is true chicken flavor. The skin was crunchy, buttery, salty, and nutty. Chef let the best qualities of his chicken come through, seasoning it with nothing more than salt, pepper, and butter, cooking it to order in a very hot oven, basting every 10 minutes or so. There was no magic in Chef Duclos's chicken. What made his chicken the best was the perfection of each small step. The best chicken and butter. A searingly hot oven. Just the right amount of carefully made stock. Removing the bird from the oven the second it was cooked. To serve his chicken, Chef Duclos took the copper saucepan. There were only copper and cast iron saucepans in the plaza's kitchen. From the oven, placed it on the edge of the stove, and transferred the chicken to a hot silver tray that he had grabbed from a shelf behind him without looking. With one hand, he poured the fat out of the saucepan, added some white wine and brown chicken stock to the pan with the other hand, put it back on the stove for a few minutes to reduce the liquid, and then strained it into a sauce boat. He did this in one fluid motion in just a few seconds, without stepping to the left or right. Simultaneously, he closed the oven door with the toe of one shoe, blindly plucking a handful of watercress from behind him, and arranged it next to the chicken on the tray. Still without moving forward or backward, he took a tablespoon of butter and dropped it into a hot saucepan. When it had turned a hazelnut color, he poured it over the finished bird and then pivoted on his 2 feet. Holding the plated chicken in one hand, he grabbed the sauce boat in his other, and placed them on the pass at the pickup station, where Monsieur Diat waited to render judgment. Chef Duclos and I prepared a great deal of Dover sole and loup de mer, a type of striped bass, always over intense heat. We seasoned each piece with salt, pepper, and a dash of peanut oil, and then marked it with an exact quadrillage, perfect crosshatch grill lines. We removed the fish after a minute or two, brushed it with melted butter, and finished it in a hot oven. The result had a taste of charcoal, yet was never dry or overcooked. In addition to the fish, we grilled lobster and langoustine, which is a kind of spiny lobster, and flavored them with herb butter. However, it was the adjacent grill where the meat was cooked that was the busiest. Entrecote minute, a thin slice of beef sirloin, filet mignon, poussin, which is a tiny young chicken, and veal or lamb kidneys, each had to be grilled perfectly in its own time and with a specific intensity of heat. The veal chops of Chef Duclos were nothing short of perfection. First he seared and marked them on both sides of the grill. Then he browned each one of the four edges, keeping the chop upright by leaning against a chunk of raw potato, cut so its bottom could be wedged between the bars of the grill. One of the most important things I learned from working with Chef Duclos was how to deal with the orders as they came in. There were no rules. Each cook developed his or her own system. The orders arrived in groups, and as the sous chef barked them out. The workers in each section had to register and remember their roles in the respective dishes. There could be no mistakes. When the waiter was ready to pick up a dish, it had to be ready, or it would be set back the table, and with a trickle-down effect, mess up the whole kitchen and dining room. Two trout, rack of lamb, chicken, the sous chef announced. Immediately, 24 cooks took note. In the vegetable department, someone started the appropriate side dishes. A commis and the garde manger cleaned the fish, trimmed the lamb, selected the chicken, and ran them to the appropriate stations, sliding for the last 10 or 15 feet across the sawdust-strewn floor. Saucières corrected the individual sauces needed. It was organized chaos, but somehow synchronized. That table's orders, involving dozens of individual tasks, would arrive at the pass at the same instant, all perfectly prepared. I loved it. I felt invincible. Often in the middle of lunch or dinner, the ordering, the cooking, and the plating of food became so rushed and so frantic that it gave me a high. Barked orders imprinted themselves in my brain automatically, even if I was simultaneously plating one dish while sautéing food for another. As the orders came in, I set out reminders for myself. An empty skillet on the stove, a clean plate in the middle of the cutting board, or a piece of parchment paper on the table, some memory jogger to tell me that I had a trout with almond to put in that skillet in a half hour, that a pilaf of rice and mussels was to go on that plate, and that the parchment paper was to become a papillote, or a paper casing for veal chop that I'd have to start preparing 10 minutes before the trout, in order for the dishes to come out at precisely the same time. Somehow, a year passed, the list appeared, and I found opposite my name the words First Commis. If a second commis is the buck private of the kitchen brigade, the first commis is more like a lieutenant, someone who survived a few battles, who remains calm under fire, and who has earned a measure of trust. Before my second year was out, I had attained what was considered the ultimate first commis posting, the sauce. To be considered a great saucier was the highest accolade a cook could receive. The subtlety, intricacy, and lightness of a sauce could make a dish. Stock is the basic ingredient in most sauces, and stock was critically important at La Plaza's sauce stations. Back at Bourg-en-Bresse, the only stock Chef Chagot used were brown and white chicken stocks. For the brown stock, the chicken bones were roasted to a brown color in the oven before they were tossed into the stock pot, whereas for a white stock, the roasting was omitted. In addition to these, we made white veal stock, white fish stock, white beef stock for consommé at La Plaza. Sometimes we reduced the white fish stock, usually made from sole, to a syrup to make an essence or a glacé to finish sauces for fish. We made brown lamb stock and brown veal stock that we reduced by half and lightly thickened for a demi-glace. The demi-glace had no salt and was basically fatless and fairly mild, so it was perfectly adaptable to various dishes. It took on the taste of a bordelais with a reduction of red wine, of a perigot with truffles and Madeira, or a chasseur with tomatoes, white wine, and tarragon. A slight variation in seasoning, viscosity, reduction, or cooking time could make the difference between an average and a superlative sauce. Some sauces, such as veal and chicken velouté and bechamel, had to be cooked slowly for 2 to 3 hours to stabilize them so they would not break down when used to finish the specific dishes. If a reduced veal stock had achieved the right taste and color, but its consistency was still a shade thin, it was pulled off the fire and thickened with arrowroot, so it did not become too potent and had the proper consistency. These stocks and sauces played an indispensable role in every dish, either as a thickener or as a flavoring agent. For example, cream spinach, fresh spinach sautéed in butter and seasoned with nutmeg, salt, and pepper with cream added, was brought to the right consistency with a tablespoon of pre-cooked bechamel. A seemingly simple dish, such as filet of sole, cooked with white wine and shallots, might require 3 sauces, a fish velouté to give it the proper texture, a fish glacé, a dash of hollandaise, and sometimes a bit of whipped cream, if the fish was to be glazed under the broiler. There was a strict order to follow, but within that structure, the talent of the chef could come through. After we had boiled the beef and poultry bones long enough to be strained for stock, 12 hours, we would re-wet them, a technique called remoulage. We then simmered them again for another 5 to 6 hours. We strained the second liquid through the finest chinois strainer, then reduced it to make a glacé de viande. The glacé was the color of caramel and had the consistency of heavy syrup when hot, but was hard as a block of rubber when cold. Like the demi-glace, it had no salt and no fat, but it was very potent. It transcended the level of a sauce and became a flavoring agent. The glacé was the secret weapon of the cooks, an alchemist's gold that would transform an ordinary veal chop into a three-star affair. As first commis in the sauce department, I had the responsibility of producing the glace de viande. I inevitably made too much for the needs of the house, and I stole the extra to caterers and Leal, sharing the profit with the chief sauchère. This was an accepted part of the kitchen tradition, a special bonus for the all-important saucier and his lieutenant. With so many young chefs between the ages of 18 and 25 toiling under the same roof, there were a lot of pranks played at La Plaza. Our chief dupe was an old fellow named Felix Soule, known to us as Le Père Felix. Because of his long years of service, he worked outside of the hierarchy of the brigade. He was a living culinary encyclopedia. He had worked with Escoffier, Iteris, and Leal, sharing the profit with the chief sauchère. This was an accepted part of the kitchen tradition, a special bonus for the all-important saucier and his lieutenant. With so many young chefs between the ages of 18 and 25 toiling under the same roof, there were a lot of pranks played at La Plaza. Our chief dupe was an old fellow named Felix Soule,

amazing memory of the hundreds of garnishes in classical cuisine. Whenever there was a discussion among commis as to the composition of a dish, Père Félix was called upon to arbitrate and resolve the argument. He was infallible. Père Félix loved red wine and regularly consumed a bit too much, becoming tipsy by the end of the night, when he was responsible for writing down the inventory of the walk-in icebox. Nearsighted as well as pleasantly drunk, the old man shambled into the fridge and scrupulously counted beef tenderloins and jars of cream left for the next day. Then he wobbled out, jotted his information on a sheet of paper, and re-entered the fridge to check on other items. As soon as he was out of sight, one of us erased what he had just written on his list. Eventually, he emerged from the icebox, squinted at his list, shook his head in puzzlement, and went back into the box to work on his inventory again. Whenever he left his glasses on the table, we snatched them, coated them with our beautiful clear aspic, and returned them to the table. When he reached the age of 65, rather than retiring, Père Félix became the head chef of La Plaza's employee kitchen, a position of high honor and respect. In his new position as our communard, the name given to the staff's cook, Père Félix was always cheerful and ready to prepare a special omelet or a piece of chicken for one of us, and cook it as carefully as he would for the most important VIP at La Plaza. It was well-executed, polished fare, the only way he knew how to cook. I may have been the highest-ranking first commis in any one of the best restaurants in the world, but like any chef, I was still perfectly capable of producing a culinary disaster. Fortunately, one of the worst of these happened well out of sight of Monsieur Diat. On my days off, I worked, usually thanks to the society, in an incredible array of restaurants from the Salvation Army soup kitchen to the three-star Maxim's. The short stays were unbeatable experiences. Arriving at a restaurant at 9 a.m., I was sent to one department or another by the chef, and within seconds was working to earn my day's pay. There was no time to get accustomed to the habits of the house or acquainted with fellow workers. One day I worked the rotisserie, the next the fish department, the next the garde-manger. Passing through so many kitchens, I acquired taste memory. I identified each restaurant by specific smells, looks, and tastes. The lobster souffle at La Plaza Athenae, the whitefish at L'Hôtel d'Albion, the crayfish gratin at Le Grand Hôtel de l'Europe, all had a peculiarity, some flavor, some aroma. These tastes went beyond recipes. There was tour de main, a sleight of hand, and a spirit in each dish that made it unique. The Bible of all of these tasks was Le Repertoire de la Cuisine, a pocketbook measuring 7 by 5 inches and less than 1/2 inch thick. I still use it today. First published by Gringoire and Saulnier in 1914, it contains more than 7,000 recipes. All the known garnishes used in the professional Prix Nouvelle French kitchen cuisine are there. The recipes are usually explained or defined in one line, an elliptical set of chef's crib notes. Almond Nouvelle, artichoke bottom, cocotte potatoes, concassate tomatoes, and string beans. When confronted with an unknown or forgotten recipe, I pulled the repertoire surreptitiously from my pocket and consulted it before I started ordering the ingredients needed for the dish. These shifts, as an extra, were great learning experiences, but they could lead to colossal mishaps. I spent a couple of days once at Fouquet's, a famous restaurant at the corner of the Champs-Élysées and Avenue George V. The chef sent me to the fish department as first commis. There, the chef de partie ordered me to make hollandaise. I put 40 egg yolks and a cup of cold water into a sturdy saucepan and started beating the mixture on the stove. I was terrified of overcooking the yolks and ending up with scrambled eggs, so I kept sliding the saucepan from the hot center to the cool side, whisking furiously to achieve the desired frothy texture without curdling the eggs. I did not give the yolks enough heat, and the mixture started foaming and rising in my pan, finally overflowing onto the stove. At this point, I added clarified butter, but instead of turning the mixture velvety and creamy, it liquefied into a mess.

By modern standards, the fare we produced daily at La Plaza seemed rich, arcane, and overly ornate. But this was nothing compared to the Baroque feasts the Brigade was capable of producing when Monsieur Diat decided that the theme of a dinner should hark back to the culinary extremes of 19th-century classic French cuisine. Monsieur Dupré, the owner of La Plaza, ordered just a meal when he invited 100 of his friends, which was to say, Le Tout Paris, to a banquet to celebrate the Arc de Triomphe, the France's answer to the Kentucky Derby. Preakness and Belmont rolled into one. Our formally attired guests seated themselves in a private salon and started with a truffled consommé, followed by lobster en Bellevue, which technically should consist of medallions of lobster meat decorated with truffles and glazed with a shellfish aspic. But Monsieur Diat had wanted the presentation of the dish to take the form of an underwater still life. Lobster shells were positioned atop rounds of bread, shaped to imitate rocks on the ocean floor. Boat-shaped pastry shells filled with smoked salmon mousse, artichoke bottoms stuffed with red beet puree, stuffed eggs, and crustades of foie gras were arranged at the base of the rocks to resemble colorful corals, anemones, and other bottom-dwelling life forms. Monsieur Diat chose pheasant as the main course. The presentation called for us to create a true-to-life diorama worthy of a major natural history museum. Each pheasant would appear to be tending two nests, one full of eggs, one full of hatched chicks. As a first step, Chef Duclos had slowly dried the colorful male pheasants' tails, heads, and wings, with feathers still attached, in an oven, and then secured them with large wood skewers into roasted loaves of bread to reconstruct the bird. He placed a hot roasting pheasant on the bread in the center of the feather decorations. Surrounding the pheasant were nests made of waffled potatoes and straw potatoes secured on small bread pedestals. We filled the nests of waffled potatoes with small potato souffles, imitating eggs, and the nests of straw potatoes and roasted ortolans, which are tiny, fatty buntings, each about the size of a chickadee. As a sweet finale, Monsieur Diat had the kitchen make a veiled pineapple surprise. The pastry cooks filled whole, hollow pineapples with pineapple sherbet, arranging them on rolling tables, and surrounded them with slices of fresh pineapple macerated in sugar and kirschwasser. They piled apples, peaches, bananas, all made of blown sugar, between the pineapples and draped ethereal strands of pulled sugar, known as angel hair, all over. Lights in the base of the tables gave the sugar an incandescent glow. Having access to an expertly staffed and free-of-charge dining room was only one of many perks that came with working at La Plaza. I didn't earn a lot of money, much less than I would have cranking out pig's feet at a neighborhood bistro. Most months I spent my entire paycheck within a few days of collecting it. But I was rich in other ways. In addition to having 5 weeks of vacation a year, we received not one, but 1.5 days off a week. Medical and dental care were paid for, and the plaza

The hotel gave us uniforms, and we had spacious and clean rooms in which to shower and change. Paddle a little canoe reserved for our use down by was bulged with the best in classic and modern living. Lucien Verhooter, suggesting books that I should read, inviting me to join in serious discussions with a group of young people who decked out in tailor-made suits, seem irregular at the inn spot.

No other guy or table. And Trangis, that he missed.

understood my intentions. Dryly suggested that we depart together. With the same engrossing conversation, to the room I kept in a small hotel. Cafe Cyrano was a far cry from the lecture hall. And became philosophical conversations. True, but I was overcompensating. I felt embarrassed that I had a number of the girls who befriended us.

0: I was overcompensating. I felt embarrassed that I had a number of the girls who befriended us was attached time with boys. They had a lot more disposal. These encounters were usually hard and living well. Me and official looking. Chapter 7, Cooking for Presidents. In the space of a few weeks, Jacques Pepin, first commis at the Plaza Athenae and would-be boulevardier, became Jacques Pepin, sailor third class. The French Navy, mindful of the morale-boosting role that good food could play in alleviating the dreariness of months spent at sea, was always on the lookout for professional chefs and had a friendly arrangement with the Society. The Society alerted the Navy whenever a professional ship was about to be drafted. And somehow the Navy found a way to bend its usual volunteer-only policy. With my tailor-made suits replaced by olive-green fatigues, and my Jean-Paul Belmondo-like locks trimmed to a uniform half-inch brush cut, I joined hundreds of other young men for 10 weeks of basic training in Hortin, a small town and Navy base in the southwest of France near Bordeaux. At the time, France was involved in the Algerian War, a bloody, unwinnable military quagmire. The enemy was tenacious, fighting on its own soil and often invisible among the civilian population. Thousands of young French soldiers were dying in the deserts of North Africa. Every morning before dawn, the hour at which I had once gaily made my way home from the cafes, we rolled out of our hammocks and ran for 5 miles through the gloomy pine plantations that lined the coast in that part of France. An hour of push-ups, sit-ups, and chin-ups followed for calisthenics. I was miserable. The time came for us to receive immunizations for who knows what dreaded desert diseases. Their symptoms must have been truly awful to justify the pain inflicted by those veterinary-grade stainless steel syringes wielded by an assembly line of sadistic medics. My shoulder still throbbed the next day when our drill sergeant lined us up and asked if anyone in the regiment knew how to drive. 2 recruits stepped forward, no doubt expecting that their prowess behind the wheel would get them out of a morning of the obstacle course. Smiling, the sergeant pointed towards 2 shovels. "Clean out the shithouse," he said, and thereby he imparted the 2 most important military lessons of all. Keep your head low and volunteer for nothing. Years in various kitchens had kept me in surprisingly good shape, which turned out to be a mixed blessing. I passed all the aspects of my physical training and was deemed worthy to serve both aboard ships and in the Navy's land-based commando units, meaning that the sands of Algeria were very likely to be my next stop. The only blot in my near-perfect boot camp record came completely by surprise. Despite my professional status, I had to pass the official Navy's cook's exam. True to the spirit of bureaucracies everywhere, the test was given by a petty officer, petty usually meaning an especially appropriate word, who fancied himself a professional cook. He ordered me to prepare eggs Benedictine, and I prepared this dish in most of the restaurants where I had worked. The versions served at Le Maurice, Le Plaza, and Le Maxville were basically the same, a poached egg placed on top of sliced brioche lined with ham and napped with hollandaise sauce, and, as a final touch, on top, a slice of black truffle. I had made Eggs Benedictine dozens, if not hundreds of times, without a word of complaint from the most discriminating palates in the world.
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3: Hello, my name is Elizabeth Ingfer with the Talking Information Center. This is the Thursday, August 6th, 2026 edition of USA Today. U.S. Senate. In Michigan, Senate Squeaker for El Sayed spotlights deep Democratic divisions by Susan Page. The divide between Michigan Democrats was so tight that it took another dawn to declare the winner. The morning after the August 4th primary, leftist insurgent Abdul El Sayed finally claimed the Democratic nomination in the state's crucial Senate race, riding a tide of younger and disenchanted voters to defeat establishment choice Haley Stevens. The closeness of the contest against the centrist congresswoman, more competitive than statewide polls had predicted, did more to underscore than to settle the fierce debate about the direction of the party and its prospects in November. As votes were being counted, El Sayed urged his supporters to begin to mend fences in an effort to defeat Republican Mike Rogers in November. However much we might disagree with our Democratic opponent, there is so much more that unites us than divides us, he said. Uniting the party may not be easy, though. His victory after an onslaught of opposition spending by outside groups was a rejection not only of Stevens, but also of the power brokers who had lined up behind her, from Michigan Governor Gretchen Whitmer to Senate Minority Leader Chuck Schumer. Instead, Michigan Democrats voted, narrowly, to shake things up. Just 3 months before Election Day, Michigan's contest stood as the most significant test. To date of whether the Democratic prescription for the midterms this fall and the presidential election in 2000 swing voters in the middle or on energizing new voters on the left. For better or worse, the Republican Party had a defining leader in President Donald Trump, an identity crisis in full public view. In a CNN SSRS poll in July, nearly 6 in 10 Democrats and voters who lean Democratic said the party needed major changes or complete reform. Democrats remained reasonably confident of taking control of the House of Representatives and hopeful of challenging Republicans for the Senate in November's midterm elections. They were counting on Trump's dismal approval ratings to help give them a platform for power in Washington after 2 years on the sidelines. But that optimism was being tempered by concerns over message and money. Michigan's race was part of that nervousness. To win control of the Senate, a high bar, Democrats must flip 4 Republican-held seats while holding all their own. Some strategists worried that keeping the seat now held by retiring Senator Gary Peters just got harder. This year's primaries had been a season in the sun for the Democratic left. But it is one thing for Democratic office holders to be uprooted by leftist candidates in New York City and a Denver-centered congressional district. In those deep blue precincts, newcomers affiliated with the Democratic Socialists of America seized nominations from the chair of the Congressional Hispanic Caucus and a 15-term veteran of Congress. Progressive contenders also had won nominations over an incumbent congressman in New York and a 2-term governor in Maine. In Michigan, the political landscape was purple, a quintessential swing state that Democrat Barack Obama carried in 2008 and 2012, Trump won in 2016, Democrat Joe Biden won in 2020, and Trump regained in 2024. Even so, El-Sayed waged an unapologetically liberal campaign that blasted Democratic leaders as too timid for the times, embraced Medicare for All and other progressive programs, and denounced Israel's war in Gaza as a genocide. His lead of roughly 15,000 votes among more than 1.5 million cast was closer than the double-digit percentage edge several recent statewide surveys had found, and his core support was different from the party's classic coalition. El-Sayed gained momentum by drawing the most liberal voters and white voters with college degrees. He led in Dearborn and other Arab American neighborhoods in the Detroit suburbs, and he swamped Stevens among younger voters and in college towns like Ann Arbor and East Lansing. In contrast, Stevens drew from seniors. She did well in working-class communities in the suburb and predominantly white rural.

campaigns, told USA Today, with the party, the establishment leaders are growing newer voices. It is a tightrope, he said. There is just as much risk, Democratic Party, as there is alienating those in the middle. Stevens, a four-term congresswoman born in the Detroit suburb of Rochester Hills in 1983, was a political scrapper with a Michigander accent that went viral during the campaign. El Sayed, who was born in Rochester Hills in 1984, the son of Egyptian immigrants, was a former public health official who had amassed a sizable online following and the support of top progressives such as Vermont Senator Bernie Sanders and New York Representative Alexandria Ocasio-Cortez. If he wins in November, he would be the first Muslim member of the Senate. El Sayed accused Stevens of being in the pocket of AIPAC and other pro-Israel outside groups that contributed millions of dollars to her campaign. Stevens depicted El Sayed as an elitist and celebrity want-to-be who blamed American Jews for all his problems. After the bruising primary campaign, the task of getting her supporters to back him was likely to be daunting. Republicans had already united behind Rogers, a former congressman who ran unopposed in the GOP primary. He had signaled his eagerness to take on El Sayed. If he wins, I think we are in good shape, Rogers said in a private phone call with supporters in July, reported by CNN. I mean, I think he is so radical. Later, in an interview with Fox News Digital, he mocked the Democrat. Abdul, he had his own special sauce of crazy, he said. The latest poll released the day before the election by EPIC, MIRA, showed Rogers leading El Sayed by 3 percentage points, but trailing Stevens by 2 percentage points in a general election matchup. He came within a hairbreadth of winning the state's other Senate seat in 2024, losing by less than half a percentage point to Democrat Alyssa Slotkin. Then Democrats faced headwinds in the 2024 campaign, which featured a messy switch at the top of the ticket after President Joe Biden withdrew under fire. Now the headwinds were hampering the GOP, led by a president with sagging approval ratings amid economic angst and an unpopular war in Iran. But the GOP's significant financial advantage in the fall had continued to widen as the richest man in the world, Elon Musk, pledged that his super PAC would spend at least $100 million on the midterms. Trump's own super PAC, MAGA Inc., reported it had $400 million in the bank, as much as the Democratic and Republican Party organizations combined. Republicans hoped for, and some Democrats feared, repercussions from the

feared repercussions from the rise of candidates on the left, especially those affiliated with the Democratic Socialists. Replacing capital voice in our workplaces, neighborhoods, and taken over by hardcore godly candidates were members of the DA. For his part, Al-Sayed said he is a capitalist, not democratic party. In Wisconsin, state restaurant owner, who was a member of the DSA, had been seeking the gubernatorial nomination in the state's August 11th primary. Increasingly frantic efforts by centrist Democrats to oppose her had stumbled. The early front runner pulled out of the race after campaign finance irregularities, and another dropped out amid allegations of sexual misconduct. Fong led the field at 38% in a Marquette University Law School poll in late July, a double-digit edge over the other candidates. One-third of Democrats, however, were still undecided. Chuck Edwards, North Carolina Representative Chuck Edwards, dropped re-election bid after ethics investigation, by Emily Condon. North Carolina Representative Chuck Edwards announced that he was no longer seeking re-election after a House Ethics Committee report concluded that his workplace conduct was concerning and recommended him for censure. After much prayer and reflection, I have decided to withdraw from my re-election campaign, the Republican legislature said in a 3:32 a.m. August 5th post on X. He added that he would finish the rest of his term and that it had been the honor of his life to represent Western North Carolina. Minutes later, he posted a longer explanation on Facebook, adding that his decision had not come easily. To serve our constituents, Edwards' seat was challenged on the Democratic side by fourth-generation North Carolina 11 after choose a candidate to replace at an 11th.

response, at least on August 3rd, stated that he engaged in persistent, unprofessional, and inappropriate conduct toward two young female staffers. The report outlines specific details, including that he spoke to female staffers about strip club visits and went beyond norms of professional behavior by purchasing female staffers jewelry, designer purses, guns, and one-on-one dinners. This report should not only hold Representative Edwards accountable for his poor judgment and unbecoming conduct,

Amazon Prime exclusively, Beckman said. That will be coming this fall. It had been confirmed, and I hope everybody tunes in, because it is going to show a part of the First Lady that had not been seen yet. Beckman said the series, which was shot entirely differently from the movie and told a new story, was a completely different look at her world and gave viewers a peek into what happened right at the beginning of the president's second administration. The Melania film focused on the 20 days leading up to the president's 2025 inauguration. The project will mark an unusual instance of a sitting First Lady having her life chronicled in a documentary series while still holding the role. Amazon MGM Studios had previously announced that a companion docuseries would follow Melania, though an official release date had not been set. According to the New York Times, Amazon paid the First Lady's production company $40 million for the rights to Melania, and this fee also included the follow-up docuseries. The Times also reported Amazon spent $35 million marketing the movie. Melania hit theaters in January with an impressive $7 million opening weekend at the domestic box office, though it fell sharply in the second week. It ended the theatrical run with $16.7 million worldwide. Kevin Wilson, head of domestic theatrical distribution for Amazon MGM Studios, previously said in a statement that the movie's strong theatrical performance had validated the company's distribution strategy and would help build awareness and engagement ahead of the streaming release on Prime Video. Audience response was already validating this approach, with exit data showing strong intent to rewatch on Prime Video and meaningful interest in the forthcoming docuseries, Wilson added. In March, Melania debuted on Prime Video and became the most streamed film on the service's movie charts. It placed 7th in the top 10 streaming movies in the first week on Prime, according to Nielsen streaming content ratings. Among critics, Melania received overwhelmingly negative reviews, and some Democratic lawmakers

for good and ban. Prosecutors from court document filed August 4th, facing extraordinary circumstances, Department of Justice will not be able to prosecute him. The case against both consideration support, Hearn's lawyers wrote. The 4 weeks since the government soft pointed to public statements by press U.S. Attorney Jeanine Pirro and said the Department of Justice had repeatedly demonstrated

criminal charges to satisfy the president, irrespective of the facts. Demonstrated criminal charges to satisfy the president, irrespective of the facts, that he had not decided yet whether to fire Pirro at the White House, rolling a suitcase behind her, the D.C. U.S. attorney's office vandalism on July 2nd, and caused more than $1,000 in damage. Prosecutors said that undercut the case and never would have stopped. The Department of Justice proposed the court still allow prosecutors to bring charges in the future. Hearn's lawyer said the Department of Justice should not be allowed to do that. Norm Eisen, a prominent Democratic advocate on Hearn's legal team, had not ruled out further action, such as a civil suit against the government. "We are considering all legal options," Eisen told USA Today. Donald Trump. Trump urges lawmakers to make daylight saving time permanent, by Salman Shafiq. President Donald Trump once again threw his weight behind making daylight saving time permanent, urging the Senate to pass legislation ending the twice-yearly clock changes. "People are sick and tired of having to change the clocks twice per year. It is foolish, inconvenient, and in some cases, very costly," Trump wrote on Truth Social August 4th. "For cities and states with watchtowers and hard-to-reach places, it costs millions of dollars. For daylight saving time, the period between March and November, most Americans set later into the evening. The switch had been designed to provide more evening daylight during the warmer months and more morning daylight during the winter." Trump said a vast majority of Americans had asked to make daylight, but no administration had been able to get it done. The president added, "I am proud to announce that the House of Representatives had passed the bill." The U.S. House of Representatives passed the bill, but it had faced an uphill battle in the Senate. Trump was personally urging politicians to support it. Despite support from Trump and some lawmakers, Senate Majority Leader John Thune, Republican of South Dakota, through the upper chamber. Trump, in his post, argued the twice-yearly change in clocks was also bad for your health in the anxiety it creates. Quoting lead medical crime and economic studies, Trump listed the pros of ceasing the biannual time change, which he said included decreased robbery and murder rates, fewer car accidents, especially for pedestrians, lower health risks, and savings on energy bills. Trump added that the extra hour of daylight would make it safer for children to walk home from school, increase family time, and boost the sports, fitness, tourism, and hospitality industries. Trump iterated that the matter was one Republicans, Democrats, and Independents could all unite behind, and he especially asked GOP senators to release the holds and allow the hotline to clear on the Republican side. "Let's pass the Sunshine Protection Act ASAP," Trump said. Some sleep and health experts had argued that changing clocks twice per year disrupted the body's natural rhythm. Eric Herzog, a biology and neuroscience professor at Washington University in St. Louis and former president of the Society for Research

on biological rhythms, previously told USA Today that permanent standard time would be the healthiest option. Herzog said clock changes disrupted circadian rhythms, regulating sleep and other biological functions. The spring change when clocks move forward an hour was especially tough on the body and had been linked to increases in heart attacks and car crashes. Not all states observe daylight saving time. Several states and U.S. territories do not observe daylight saving time and stay on standard time year-round, including Hawaii, most of Arizona except the Navajo Nation, American Samoa, Guam, Northern Mariana Islands, Puerto Rico, and U.S. Virgin Islands. Most of the rest of the country had continued to switch between daylight saving time and standard time each year. Polls had suggested many Americans were tired of adjusting the clocks twice per year. A 2023 YouGov survey found that 62% of Americans favored eliminating the twice-yearly clock changes. And a January 2025 Gallup poll found that 54% wanted to end daylight saving time. Politics. Failed DOJ reflecting pool case, just the latest politicized misfire. The collapsed felony criminal case charging a former Olympian with damaging the reflecting pool was just the latest in a string of legal misfires for Trump's Justice Department, by Aisha Bagchi. The Justice Department's collapsed felony criminal indictment charging a former Olympian with damaging the Lincoln Memorial's reflecting pool was just the latest in a string of legal misfires by the DOJ in politically charged cases. D.C. U.S. Attorney Jeanine Pirro, a former county court judge in Westchester, New York, and former Fox News host, asked a judge to dismiss a felony criminal charge that she had personally announced with great fanfare against former Olympian David Hearn. The DOJ had accused Hearn of yanking the pool's lining and causing more than $1,000 in damage, bringing a felony destruction of property charge that had carried a maximum sentence of 10 years in prison. In the new court filing, Pirro said the DOJ based its indictment on less than fulsome information from the Department of the Interior, which had since provided evidence indicating the damage was caused by flawed installation during a rush to complete renovations ahead of President Donald Trump's summer America 250 celebration. It was far from the first time the current DOJ had suffered an embarrassing failure in court. In a series of other politically charged cases under the Trump administration, including charges against Trump targets James Comey and Letitia James, and potential charges against Democratic lawmakers who said soldiers did not need to follow illegal orders, grand juries had refused to indict, and judges had thrown out cases. When they have taken these political cases, they have either been dismissed before they even get to a jury, or the DOJ has lost, said Nima Ramani, a former federal prosecutor who appeared multiple times on Pirro's former Fox News show. Historically, federal prosecutors almost never lose, but they have lost a lot of these cases, Ramani added. Gilbert Rothenberg, a former longtime DOJ official who oversaw appeals in tax cases across Democratic and Republican administrations, told USA Today there was always some political influence on the DOJ's priorities based on who was the president, but the current level of politicization was something that was unusual. The current DOJ was highly politicized, which did not happen in previous administrations,
Rothenberg said. The Justice and Interior Departments did not respond to USA Today's requests for comment. The White House referred USA Today to Trump's August 3rd comments from the Oval Office about the dropped case against Hearn. Trump said Pirro folded like an umbrella and that he was really disappointed that she was dropping the charges. Frankly, I think she choked, he said. Trump had previously argued that the DOJ was weaponized against him under President Joe Biden when Trump faced federal charges alleging that he illegally tried to overturn the 2020 election results and mishandled classified documents. Those cases were brought by a special counsel appointed to have greater than normal independence from Justice Department leadership. A separate special counsel also brought criminal charges against former President Joe Biden's son, Hunter Biden. Norm Eisen, a lawyer for Hearn, told USA Today that the case fell within a profoundly concerning pattern of prosecuting and persecuting innocent people, whether it was Tish James or Jim Comey or David Hearn. David Hearn did nothing wrong. He should never have been targeted in this way, and that should be deeply alarming to every American. So should this pattern, Eisen said. Hearn was initially arrested on June 19th. However, prosecutors would not charge him with a felony for two more weeks. Days after the arrest, Trump, who unveiled his project to renovate the reflecting pool in April, said vandals had damaged the pool, including making a 350-foot slit from one end of the pool to the other. I saw it. They cut it. They cut it very violently. The same thing with the floor. They cut it, and then they lifted it. They pulled it. And that's what it is, Trump told reporters. On July 2nd, Pirro held a press conference to announce that her office had secured a felony indictment against Hearn, accusing him of ripping a piece of recently installed sealant and causing more than $1,000 in damage. The evidence shows, and we will prove beyond a reasonable doubt, that Hearn willfully destroyed property at the Lincoln Memorial Reflecting Pool, she said. Pirro and members of her team visited the reflecting pool days later, when it was drained and a defense expert for Hearn was inspecting it, and saw extensive damage throughout the pool. It was at that time that Pirro's office first became aware of the significant damage throughout the pool and accordingly requested all documents from DOI concerning how the pool was lined and all records regarding the installation of the lining, Pirro said in the filing. According to Hearn's legal team, the truth about the case was apparent before that inspection. A government damage assessment had tipped prosecutors off to the idea that the pool liner was suffering from systematic failure, Hearn's legal team said in an August 4th court filing. The assessment described the area of the pool allegedly damaged by Hearn as a major failure point and a possible result of vandalism after initial peeling, according to the filing. And special agents from Pirro's office had photographed damage throughout the pool. Eisen told USA Today, "Forgive me if I find it hard to accept the claim that they did not know this until they went back to the Department of the Interior. It did not hold water." Rothenberg said Pirro appeared to have rushed getting an indictment for political reasons. Because it was a rushed indictment with improper information, she had to backtrack, he said. Rahmani said it was not normal for federal prosecutors to bring a felony charge because they could only take a very small percentage of cases. Low-level offenses were often left for local prosecutors to handle. He said, even if what they were saying was true, it just did not make sense. If federal prosecutors did, in fact, know information indicating the damage to the reflecting pool
preceded Hearn going near it, and sought an indictment anyway, that could be the basis for a civil lawsuit seeking damages. Rahmani added. He noted that Hearn had to get a lawyer and deal with both public scrutiny and reputational harm. Eisen said Hearn and his legal team were considering all legal options, but he had declined to comment further on what a potential civil suit would entail. The collapsing case followed a history under the administration of seeking charges against political targets of the president and failing. The DOJ, for instance, brought criminal charges against James Comey and Letitia James after Trump publicly called for them to be prosecuted for unspecified crimes in a social media post. A judge later dismissed the charges, concluding that the prosecutor who secured them, a former Trump aide with no previous prosecutorial experience, was unlawfully appointed. After that failure, two grand juries refused to issue new charges against Letitia James, even though federal prosecutors rarely fail to get an indictment when presenting cases to grand juries. However, the DOJ had faced numerous failures to secure indictments from grand juries. A federal grand jury had rejected an attempt by the DOJ to indict six Democratic lawmakers who urged military service members not to obey potentially illegal orders, according to multiple media reports. None of the grand jurors voted to return the indictment, according to the reports, attempting to charge the senators when they were just doing what senators do. That did not happen in previous administrations. Though I think it is fair game to say that the current DOJ is highly politicized, Rothenberg said. The DOJ also failed to get a felony indictment against John C. Dunn, a man who threw a Subway sandwich at a federal agent. After that failure, the department took a misdemeanor case against him to trial, where it lost again. Rahmani said the initial case against Hearn, like the sandwich case, did not reflect the serious level of allegations that typically occupied federal prosecutors. Is this what the DOJ had been relegated to do, to prosecute these minor offenses? He said. The DOJ had secured new charges against James Comey since the failure in the earlier case. The first case accused Comey of lying to Congress. The new case addressed the image posted of seashells in the shape of 86-47 on social media. Merriam-Webster defined 86 as a slang term meaning to throw out or to get rid of. Comey deleted the post within hours after some Trump supporters interpreted the post as a threat. He said in a new post that he did not realize some folks associate those numbers with violence, and he opposed violence of any kind. The most recent charges against Comey sparked condemnation from free speech advocates. Even some conservative legal scholars denounced the charges as an unconstitutional violation of the First Amendment. In 2022, conservative commentator Jack Posobiec posted 86-46 on social media, referring to then-President Joe Biden. Asked on CBS Mornings in April whether the DOJ would also pursue charges against Posobiec, Acting Attorney General Todd Blanche, a former personal defense lawyer to Trump, said he had no idea whether that post was investigated, but that you could not compare what happened last time and what happened this time. Every investigation was different. Comey had filed a motion arguing that the latest charges he faced, as with the earlier ones, reflected an unconstitutional prosecution that was selectively and vindictively targeting him. Comey had been a fierce critic of Trump since Trump fired him from the FBI in 2017, at a time when the FBI
was investigating connections between the Trump 2016 presidential campaign and the Russian government. Historically, that was a hard defense to prove in court. Both Trump and Hunter Biden had lost motions challenging federal criminal cases they faced in recent years on the grounds of selective and vindictive prosecution. At least in one case, the indictment of Kilmer Abrego Garcia, whom the Trump administration wrongly deported to El Salvador, a judge concluded that was exactly what happened. After Abrego Garcia was returned to the United States, the DOJ secured an indictment charging him with human trafficking. Federal Judge Waverly D. Crenshaw, Jr., an appointee of former President Barack Obama, dismissed the case in May, writing that the evidence in the case showed the DOJ would not have prosecuted Abrego Garcia absent Abrego's successful lawsuit challenging his removal to El Salvador. The evidence before this court sadly reflects an abuse of prosecuting power, Crenshaw wrote. Buck Ease. Minimart sued by Buck Ease received support with merch by Gabe Howery. A popular Cincinnati apparel company had been rallying behind a corner store facing a lawsuit from the gas station chain Buck Ease. Vinci Shirts, an apparel brand co-owned by comedian Josh Sneed and artist Darren Overholzer, had designed a t-shirt and a hat in support of Beaver's Mini Mart, a small corner store that had been located in the middle of a neighborhood in Beaver Creek, Ohio, for more than two decades and was facing a legal battle against Buck Ease. According to the product descriptions for both items on the Cincy Shirts website, each shirt and hat sold directly benefits Beaver's Mini Mart's legal fund. Meet Beaver's Mini Mart, 1592 Haines Road, the little roadside stop that was getting steamrolled by a certain giant with a very familiar-looking mascot. The product description for the hat on Cincy Shirts website read, while the product description for the t-shirt called Bucky's Lawsuit about as reasonable as a beaver in a business suit. According to a federal lawsuit filed on July 28th, Buck Ease was suing Beaver's Mini Mart despite the Mini Mart having no gas pumps and being miles from the nearest interstate. Buck Ease said its customers could be confused by the Mini Mart's logo, which featured a smiling beaver standing tall next to the store's name in a red-letter font, according to reporting from the Cincinnati Inquirer, part of the USA Today network. Vic Beaupare had owned the Mini Mart for more than a decade, years before Buck Ease first expanded out of Texas in 2018, and long before it opened the first Ohio store north of Dayton in April, according to the Inquirer. The news outlet also reported Beaver confused by the Mini Mart's logo, which featured a smiling beaver standing tall next to the store's name in a red-letter font, according to reporting from the Cincinnati Inquirer, part of the USA Today network. Vic Beaupare had owned the Mini Mart for more than a decade, years before Buck Ease first expanded

research also reported beavers had been a popular figure across all of Beaver Creek, with numerous businesses, and even the local high school featuring different versions of the rodent as the mascots. I do not know why they would sue a small business like mine, Bopari said to the Inquirer. I have two kids, and this store is how I feed them. USA Today had previously reported on a few of the lawsuits Buc-ee's had filed in the past. In March 2025, Buc-ee's filed a federal lawsuit against Bark-ee's, a business in Southwest Missouri that offered a dog park, coffee and food shops, and a Western-themed miniature city. Buc-ee's claimed that the unauthorized use of the trademarks, including a smiling animal mascot, were benefiting the Missouri convenience store at Buc-ee's expense, while falsely informing consumers that the two businesses were related. In January 2025, Buc-ee's filed a lawsuit against North Texas gas station Super Fuels, claiming that the Super Fuels logo, which featured a brown smiling dog in a red cape set against a blue background, was too similar to Buc-ee's. Buc-ee's alleged that Super Fuels' anthropomorphic cartoon mascot could be confusing to consumers upon first glance. In March 2013, Buc-ee's sued Texas-based convenience store Chick's, claiming that Chick's stemmed from similar concepts, including site and store design, product variety, construction, and the logo. Though the Chick's logo depicted two smiling chickens back-to-back against a red, yellow, and black background, Buc-ee's claimed that the logo copied Buc-ee's iconic marks like color, shapes, and fonts. Though Chick's lawyers moved to dismiss the complaint, Chick's ultimately closed in 2014. On the July 26th episode of Last Week Tonight, John Oliver detailed Buc-ee's penchant for suing small businesses with logos featuring cartoon animals, even when they bear very little or no resemblance to Buc-ee's famous and trademarked Grinning Beaver logo. Oliver ended the episode by daring Buc-ee's to pick on a company its own size and positioned his show and network as a potential target. Buc-ee's loves to sue other companies, particularly those with animal mascots, Oliver said in the episode, noting the chain had filed over a dozen lawsuits over the years and threatened more. Oliver also pointed out Buc-ee's had won almost all of the cases because the other companies usually opted to settle and redesigned the logos or just folded completely because, as Oliver pointed out, most just don't have the resources to fight a company this big. Oliver went on to quote one legal expert who said Buc-ee's should be careful with this strategy because the more you sue these smaller companies, the higher the chance you could run into one who had the means to fight back. And that is where we come in, Oliver said in the segment, because it turned out we very much have the will to get into a fight with Buc-ee's. During the segment, Oliver reintroduced Mr. Nutter Butter, a 7-foot-tall squirrel mascot originally created for a 2017 segment, taking aim at former Coal executive Bob Murray, which resulted in an unsuccessful defamation lawsuit against the show and HBO. The show created a cartoon logo of Mr. Nutter Butter that looked similar to the Buc-ee's logo, and put the logo on a variety of products including tumblers, hats, shirts, onesies, mugs, and pajamas, among other items. The items had been available for purchase for a limited time at buckoff.com, Oliver said in the segment, with all profits going to Hunger Free America, a nonpartisan, nonprofit organization working to end domestic hunger. So if any prominent gas station chain out there had an issue with our new logo and products and wanted to get lawyers involved, then you know

0: what? Bring it the expletive on. Although, remember, in doing so, you will be directly taking food out of hungry people's mouths, Oliver said in the segment. Buc-ee's did not respond to a USA Today request for comment. Celebrities. Ted Lasso star revealed sweet way she met her husband through the show, by Brendan Morrow. Stars of Ted Lasso shared a story that might just make you believe in love. Juno Temple revealed, in an August 4th appearance on TFI Unplugged, that she quietly got married after meeting her partner on the set of the Emmy-winning Apple TV Plus soccer comedy. In fact, her co-star, Hannah Waddingham, played a key role in the Meet Cute. I got married, Temple confirmed in the interview, before high-fiving co-star Brendan Hunt. Hannah Waddingham and Jason Sudeikis applauded. We met on season 2 of Ted Lasso. Healy, who played Healy Jones in the series, explained her now husband, Michal Szymanski, was working as a driver for Waddingham, and the actress gave her the go-ahead to ask him out. She said, could I ask him on a date? Waddingham recalled. I said, yes, you can. He is gorgeous. He was driving Hannah, and they had a secret code where I could go meet them, and accidentally, Hannah's appointment would run over. Temple chimed in, adding that she and Szymanski also bought a house together. In the interview, Waddingham also gushed that Temple and Szymanski are the greatest oxygen to each other. Temple and Szymanski first stepped out on a red carpet together in 2022, the year after season 2 was filmed. They continued to attend events together, including for the 4th season premiere of Ted Lasso in Los Angeles on July 27th. While posing with him, Temple revealed to photographers, we met on Ted Lasso. Temple came back as Keeley for the 4th season of Ted Lasso, which returned on August 5th, more than 3 years after it seemingly concluded the run with season 3 in 2023. In the new episodes, the title character, played by Sudeikis, coached a women's soccer team that Keeley proposed at the end of the 3rd season. Politics. New CDC director, Trump's 3rd pick, finally confirmed, by Ahmed Aboulanin, Reuters. The U.S. Senate on August 5th confirmed Dr. Erica Schwartz as director of the Centers for Disease Control and Prevention, handing the Trump administration a rare win after repeated failed attempts to fill top health posts. Schwartz, President Donald Trump's 3rd pick to run the CDC, will be the health agency's first permanent director since Susan Menarez. Trump's 2nd pick was fired by Health and Human Services Secretary Robert F. Kennedy Jr. over a clash on vaccine policy. Schwartz, a retired Rear Admiral in the U.S. Public Health Service Commissioned Corps, was a deputy Surgeon General during the COVID-19 pandemic in Trump's 1st term. Schwartz played a key role in the nation's pandemic response, helping coordinate national preparedness in the first year of the health crisis. Trump nominated Schwartz in April. She is a star, Trump said in a post on Truth Social on April 16th. The Senate Health, Education, Labor, and Pensions Committee sent Schwartz to the full Senate on a 13-10 vote with Senator Tim Kaine, Democrat of Virginia, the lone member to cross party lines in late July. Public health experts praised Schwartz's credentials at the time of her nomination, but questioned whether she would have the autonomy to lead the agency. This seems like a dream pick, said Jennifer Nuzzo, a professor of epidemiology and director of the Pandemic Center at Brown University School of Public Health. The bigger question is whether she will be allowed to do the job. Schwartz was set to inherit an agency confronting America's worst measles resurgence in 3 decades, driven by falling childhood immunization rates. An international Ebola outbreak in the Democratic Republic of the Congo and Uganda, and the largest U.S. foodborne illness outbreak in recent years. Donald Trump, January 6th, Oath Keepers seditious conspiracy case dropped by D.C. judge. The D.C. Circuit Court dropped the convictions, and U.S. Attorney for the District of Columbia, Jeanine Pirro, said new trials against the January 6th defendants were not in the public interest. By Emily Condon. A D.C. federal judge reluctantly dismissed a seditious conspiracy indictment at the request of the Department of Justice against members of the far-right group, the Oath Keepers, for the events at the Capitol on January 6th, 2021. This court does strongly disagree, but that alone is not a valid basis to deny the motion. The court must give way to the primacy of the executive branch in making charging decisions. Judge Amit Mehta for the U.S. District Court for the District of Columbia wrote in an August 4th filing. Mehta ended his filing noting that the case was the final prosecution related to the events of January 6th, 2021, saying, "That book is now closed." Today's epilogue diminishes the gravity of that day, denigrates the work of the prosecutors and law enforcement officers who secured these convictions, and excuses criminal acts that caused a centuries-long pillar of our democracy, the peaceful transfer of presidential power, to buckle, Mehta wrote. The case started in January 2022 when 9 members of a group called the Oath Keepers were indicted on charges including seditious conspiracy, conspiracy to obstruct an official proceeding, and conspiracy to prevent members of Congress from discharging the duties, according to Mehta. This concludes the presentation of USA Today, for Thursday, August 6th, 2026. My name is Elizabeth Ingfer with the Talking Information Center. As always, thank you.
1: 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Here is today's weather forecast on the Talking Information Center. Today it's going to be mostly sunny and hot with breeze high near 92, heat index values as high as 100. And then later this evening it will be mostly clear skies with a breeze low around 74. The sun will rise today at 5:43 a.m. and the sun will set today at 7:58 p.m. Stay tuned for more on the Talking Information Center.
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10: Hello, this is Ed Reedy from the Talking Information Center with the Thursday, August 6th reading of Newsmax. Rubio crushes Vance in influential conservative summit poll. Secretary of State Marco Rubio overwhelmingly outpolled Vice President J.D. Vance in an unofficial straw poll of attendees at the Western Conservative Summit, according to results reported Wednesday by the Washington Examiner. The Washington Examiner reported that Rubio led the annual survey conducted by the Centennial Institute of Colorado Christian University, with support from 85% of attendees who participated in the poll. Participants were asked to approve as many prospective 2028 presidential candidates as they supported rather than choose a single favorite, making the results a measure of overall approval among attendees rather than a traditional head-to-head preference poll. Vance finished second with 49% support, giving Rubio a commanding 36-point lead in the non-binding survey. Other Republicans drawing significant support included War Secretary Pete Hegseth, Senator Ted Cruz, Republican from Texas, Director of National Intelligence Tulsi Gabbard, and Senator Rand Paul, Republican from Kentucky, according to the Centennial Institute. Summit organizers said more than 500 conservatives attended this year's Western Conservative Summit, held under the theme A New Birth of Freedom, Reigniting the American Dream. The Centennial Institute presented attendees with a list of 27 prospective Republican and Democratic presidential contenders and allowed participants to approve as many candidates as they wished. Because attendees could support multiple candidates, the poll was designed to gauge the overall popularity of prospective White House contenders among summit participants, rather than predict the outcome of a Republican presidential primary. The results are likely to add to early discussion about the Republican field for the 2028 presidential nomination. Although no major candidates have formally entered the race, and the summit straw poll is not considered a scientific survey of Republican voters. The Western Conservative Summit has conducted presidential straw polls for years, with organizers describing them as informal snapshots of the views of attendees rather than predictive measures of future election results. Iran-Oman reach understanding on Hormuz route, Iran FM says. Iran and Oman have reached an understanding on the geographic coordinates for a shipping route through the Strait of Hormuz, and a joint announcement is being finalized. provided certain third parties did not interfere, Iran's foreign ministry spokesperson Ismail Baghaei said on Wednesday. Baghaei added that any such agreement between Iran and Oman would not, by itself, guarantee security in the strategic waterway. The proposed deal between Iran and Oman would give Tehran control over ships entering the Gulf through the Strait of Hormuz, a senior Iranian source and two regional officials told Reuters on Wednesday in one of the biggest concessions yet to Iran. Despite the apparent steps toward yielding to Iranian demands, the sources push back against assertions by U.S. President Donald Trump that a deal reopening the strait was imminent, saying important details still had to be agreed. Iran's foreign ministry spokesperson Ismail Baghaei described the negotiations between Tehran and Muscat as professional and moving forward, saying the two sides had reached a mutual understanding on the geographical parameters of the route under discussion. Baghaei added that if some third parties do not obstruct the process, the joint statement between the two countries containing the main considerations and key points of understanding was in the final stages of review and drafting. Trump says deal to reopen Hormuz could come as early as Wednesday. President Donald Trump said a deal to reopen the Strait of Hormuz could come as early as Wednesday, as Iran and Oman inched toward an agreement on the critical waterway that could ease pressure on the global economy and potentially help bring an end to the war. The U.S., along with Israel, launched the war on February 28, citing various goals including toppling Tehran's government and ending its nuclear program. But the conflict has devolved into a fight over the strait, as Iranian threats and attacks on shipping ground traffic threw the waterway to a halt. Closure of the strait, through which a fifth of the world's oil and natural gas once passed, has driven up the price of fuel and basic goods far beyond the region, roiling the global economy. Trump is also under mounting pressure to end an unpopular war ahead of midterm congressional elections. The U.S. president was asked by reporters traveling with him in California about a report on the Axios news site that an announcement on the Strait of Hormuz could be made on Wednesday. It could happen tomorrow or the next day, he said, speaking Tuesday evening, California time. A lot of progress has been made. Oil prices initially eased on hopes of a deal that would allow shipping to resume, but later inched upward. Brent crude, the international standard, was around $80 per barrel on Wednesday, still well below the levels it hit at the height of the conflict. The U.S. and Iran reached a deal to open the strait in June, only for attacks to resume. In recent days, Trump has again alternately threatened massive strikes and voiced support for diplomatic efforts. Even as hopes increased that a deal on the Strait of Hormuz could be imminent, attacks on shipping in the region continued. The Iranian-backed Houthi rebels claimed Wednesday they had fired ballistic missiles toward a Saudi oil tanker called the Wafa in the Red Sea. Brigadier General Yahi Sari, a military spokesman for the Houthis, said in a pre-recorded statement that the vessel was targeted off the Saudi port city of Yanbu. He didn't provide evidence. There was no immediate comment from Saudi Arabia. The attack is part of a recent escalation between the rebels and Saudi Arabia that threatened to reignite Yemen's civil war, which pitted the Houthis against a Saudi-led coalition supporting the country's government. In July, the Houthis announced they were closing the Bab el-Mandeb Strait that leads to the Red Sea for Saudi-linked shipping. That put additional pressure on international shipping, since the Red Sea became a key alternative route for Saudi oil exports during the war. On Tuesday, an Indian-flagged commercial ship sank in the Red Sea off Yemen after being struck by an explosive-laden boat, Yemeni and Indian authorities said. Yemen's Coast Guard rescued the crew, which included 13 Indians and a Yemeni. There was no immediate claim of responsibility. Early Tuesday, a cargo ship reported being hit by an unknown projectile. about 37 kilometers, 23 miles, northeast of the Omani port city of Al-Kashab in the Strait of Hormuz, according to the United Kingdom Maritime Trade Operations Center. The possible agreement emerging from talks between Iran and Oman calls for ships to enter the Persian Gulf through an Iranian-controlled route and exit through a route controlled by Oman. Two regional officials told the Associated Press service fees would be charged for providing security and preserving the maritime environment, the official said. The officials spoke on condition of anonymity to discuss the sensitive negotiations. The Trump administration has previously ruled out any deal that would give Iran control over the strait, which was an open international waterway before the war, but has seen traffic reduced to a trickle. In an exchange with reporters Monday, the U.S. president reiterated his public opposition to tolls being charged. "I'm not going to let them charge," Trump said. "Anybody's going to charge will charge." The regional official said negotiations are still underway and that the final agreement could take a different form, with any deal linked to lifting the U.S. blockade on Iran's ports. Iranian Foreign Ministry spokesman Ismail Baghaei said Tuesday that Tehran's talks with Oman were focused on establishing safe inbound and outbound shipping lanes, routes that uphold sovereign rights while also addressing the national security considerations of both Iran and Oman. "The final results of these negotiations will be announced once concluded," he added, according to Iran's state-run IRNA news agency. Secretary of State Marco Rubio confirmed progress had been made in these talks, but said they were not final. Rubio has previously ruled out any deal that would give Iran control over the strait, saying last month that would create a very dangerous precedent. Separately, the United Nations human rights chief Volker Turk criticized what he said was an increase in executions and death sentences in Iran since March. Turk said capital punishment is being used to instill fear and suppress dissent. "At least 56 people have been executed since March 19th, he said, including 27 who were convicted in cases linked to anti-government protests that occurred across the country at the start of the year. Turk said that more than 100 more were at risk of execution on similar charges. "Persistent lack of fair trial and due process guarantees are deeply troubling," Turk said, alleging that confessions have been obtained under torture and ill treatment, while saying some executions have reportedly been carried out in public and some only weeks after the suspect was arrested. Federal judge strikes down gun rules in 15 states, Kobach lauds ruling. A federal judge in Texas has ruled that the federal government can no longer enforce key registration requirements for firearms suppressors, short-barreled rifles, and short-barreled shotguns against plaintiffs in a lawsuit brought by Kansas and 14 other states. The court found the regulations unconstitutional after Congress eliminated the underlying tax that supported them. U.S. District Judge James Wesley Hendricks of the Northern District of Texas ruled Wednesday that provisions of the National Firearms Act requiring registration, reporting, and record-keeping for those firearms and accessories exceed Congress's constitutional authority. The requirements continued despite passage of the One Big Beautiful Bill Act, which reduced the NFA's transfer and manufacturing tax on suppressors, short-barreled rifles, short-barreled shotguns, and certain other firearms to $0 beginning January 1, 2026. The court permanently barred the Bureau of Alcohol, Tobacco, Firearms, and Explosives from enforcing those requirements against the states, organizations, businesses, and individuals who sued. However, the judge declined to issue a nationwide injunction, citing the U.S. Supreme Court's decision in Trump versus CASA, which limits universal injunctions to non-parties. The challenged NFA provisions are unconstitutional, Hendricks wrote, concluding that once Congress eliminated the transfer and making taxes for the affected firearms, the regulatory provisions cannot be upheld under the taxing power because they no longer generate revenue. The judge also rejected the Justice Department's argument that the regulations could instead be justified under Congress's Commerce Clause authority, finding Congress enacted the law solely under its taxing power. Kansas Attorney General Chris Kobach hailed the ruling as a landmark victory for Second Amendment advocates. Today, the state of Kansas and our fellow plaintiffs won a great victory against the U.S. Department of Justice, which had been wrongly defending an unconstitutional law. The federal government has no right to demand that American citizens ask for permission before putting an accessory on their firearm to protect their hearing, Kobach said. Kobach described the decision as a very significant ruling for gun rights, saying it reinforces constitutional limits on federal power while removing what he called unnecessary barriers for law-abiding gun owners. Our Constitution provides for a government of limited powers at the federal level. We must always be vigilant to enforce those constitutional limits, especially when government overreach threatens the right of Americans to keep and bear arms, he added. The lawsuit was filed by Kansas, Texas, Alaska, Georgia, Idaho, Indiana, Louisiana, Montana, North Dakota, Oklahoma, South Carolina, South Dakota, Utah, West Virginia, and Wyoming, along with firearm manufacturers, retailers, advocacy organizations, and individual gun owners. The plaintiffs argued that Congress's decision to eliminate the NFA tax stripped away the constitutional foundation for the law's registration requirements. Rather than deciding whether the regulations also violated the Second Amendment, Hendricks ruled solely on Article I constitutional grounds, finding the registration provisions exceeded Congress's enumerated powers after the tax was repealed. The judge said resolving the Second Amendment claims was unnecessary because the plaintiffs received the same practical relief through the court ruling. The injunction applies only to the plaintiffs in the case, including residents of the 15 participating states, and does not automatically invalidate the NFA registration requirements nationwide. The Justice Department may appeal the decision to the U.S. Court of Appeals for the Fifth Circuit. Marquette poll says most Americans say Iran war failed, not worth the cost. By Theodore Bunker. Most Americans believe the U.S. has failed to achieve its objectives in the five-month war with Iran and say the conflict has not been worth its cost, according to Marquette Law School poll released Wednesday. A national survey found 88% of adults said America has not achieved its goals in the war, while 12% said it has, down from 21% in April. Meanwhile, 75% said the war has been not worth the cost, compared with 25% who said it has been worth the cost, making a further deterioration from May, when 72% called it not worth the cost. Only 30% approved of Donald Trump's handling of the conflict, while 70% disapproved, although that approval rating was little changed from 33% in May and 32% in April. The findings came after the war passed the five-month mark and as Washington, Tehran, and regional mediators reported progress toward a temporary arrangement to restore commercial traffic through the Strait of Hormuz, a critical route for global energy supplies. The U.S. and Israel launched coordinated attacks on Iran on February 28, beginning a conflict that has included periods of intense strikes, temporary ceasefires, and renewed fighting centered on control of the strait. Iran and Oman said Wednesday they agreed on coordinates for shipping routes through the waterway and were finalizing a management framework, but Tehran said reopening remained contingent on the U.S. ending its naval blockade of Iranian ports. The disruption has driven up energy costs and weighed on the global economy. While the Marquette poll found 81% of Americans said gasoline prices had risen over the previous 6 months. AAA reported Wednesday that regular gasoline averaged $4.08 per gallon nationally, up from $3.16 a year earlier and $3.80 one month earlier. The political stakes are rising ahead of November's midterm elections, with the Marquette survey showing Democratic candidates leading Republicans 46% to 44% among registered voters and 51% to 45% among likely voters. The poll also found 72% believe renewed U.S.-Iran attacks would make a peace agreement less likely, while 41% said Iran has more control over Hormuz than it did before the war. Marquette surveyed 1,076 adults nationwide from July 22 to the 29th, and the poll had a margin of error of plus or minus 3.2 percentage points. Senate reports that Epstein banks had $1.4 billion in flagged transfers. J.P. Morgan's main role. A sweeping Senate Finance Committee report alleged that J.P. Morgan Chase and other major Wall Street banks failed for years to report suspicious financial activity involving Jeffrey Epstein. Allowing more than $1.4 billion in transactions to move through the banking system before institutions retroactively alerted federal authorities. The 67-page report released Tuesday by Senator Ron Wyden, Democrat from Oregon, the committee's ranking member, is the product of a four-year staff investigation into Epstein's finances and banking relationships. It accuses J.P. Morgan, Deutsche Bank, and Bank of America of serious failures under the federal anti-money laundering laws, including delayed suspicious activity reports and inadequate scrutiny of transactions involving cash, foreign banks, and payments to women. The findings are allegations by Wyden's investigative staff, not criminal convictions or final regulatory determinations. The report calls on the Justice Department, Treasury Department, Federal Reserve, and Office of the Comptroller of the Currency to investigate the banks and individual employees. As of Wednesday, the report itself did not announce a new federal criminal case against the institutions or bankers it named. $1.4 billion flagged after Epstein's arrest. According to the report, J.P. Morgan, Deutsche Bank, and Bank of America did not retroactively flag thousands of questionable transactions until after Epstein's July 2019 arrest on federal sex trafficking charges. In 2019, J.P. Morgan filed reports covering 4,725 wire transfers, totaling nearly $1.1 billion. The bank separately flagged another 469 wires worth approximately $201 million. Including payments involving women in Russia, Belarus, and Turkmenistan, and transactions processed through correspondent accounts at Russian banks that were later sanctioned. Deutsche Bank, where Epstein became a client after leaving J.P. Morgan, reportedly flagged 1,140 transfers, totaling $147 million. Bank of America later reported approximately $170 million in payments from billionaire financier Leon Black to Epstein. The report argues that the delayed filings deprived law enforcement of potentially valuable information at the time the transactions occurred. Federal rules generally require banks to file suspicious activity reports within 30 days after detecting potentially reportable conduct, with extensions to 60 days permitted in certain circumstances. J.P. Morgan's central role. Epstein and his associates maintained 134 accounts at J.P. Morgan between 1998 and 2013, according to the committee. Those included personal accounts, accounts for entities he controlled, and accounts connected to associates, including Ghislaine Maxwell. The report says Epstein withdrew more than $7 million in cash from J.P. Morgan accounts during that period. It also alleges that senior bank officials were aware of his reputation, criminal history, and unusual financial activity, but preserved the relationship because he was a profitable private banking client and a potential source of introductions to other billionaires. Internal records cited by the committee described Epstein as belonging to an elite group of clients informally called the Wall of Cash. The report further alleges that J.P. Morgan executives discussed directing his cash withdrawals through aviation or corporate accounts rather than his personal accounts, a practice Wyden's investigators say could have made the activity harder for compliance personnel and regulators to identify. The report says senior J.P. Morgan executives knew about Epstein's conduct and reputation at the time it allowed him to keep accounts open. A 2012 exchange comparing another property with Epstein's home, referring to fewer nymphets. Deposition material stating that J.P. Morgan knew by 2006 that Epstein had been accused of paying cash to have underage girls and young women brought to his home. More than 1,200 emails exchanged between Epstein and senior banker Jess Staley from 2008 through 2012. J.P. Morgan ended its formal relationship with Epstein in 2013, years after his 2008 conviction in Florida for soliciting prostitution from a minor, but the report alleges that some bankers continued communicating with him and pursuing referrals from his network after his accounts were closed. J.P. Morgan has previously expressed regret for doing business with Epstein, and has reached settlements totaling hundreds of millions of dollars with survivors and the U.S. Virgin Islands without admitting liability. In a statement, J.P. Morgan said it acted appropriately on what we knew when we knew it as the law requires. Bank of America said it takes its legal and regulatory responsibilities seriously and did not facilitate wrongdoing. Deutsche Bank declined to comment. Payments from Leon Black. According to the report, J.P. Morgan, Deutsche Bank, Bank of America, Leon Black, and Epstein's estate have collectively paid more than $900 million to resolve claims brought by survivors or government authorities. It contrasts those settlements with what it describes as little or no individual enforcement against senior bankers. The Senate report also focuses on approximately $169.8 million paid to Epstein by Black and related accounts between 2012 and 2017, ostensibly for tax and estate planning services. The money was sent in 18 large wire transfers, generally ranging from $8 million to $10 million, including one $20 million transfer. Bank of America later stated in a 2020 suspicious activity report that $156 million of the wire activity did not have a verifiable business purpose, according to the committee. Wyden's staff alleges the bank failed to seek adequate documentation supporting the payments, despite Epstein's lack of conventional tax advisor credentials and his status as a registered sex offender. Black has previously said Epstein provided legitimate tax and estate planning advice. In March, Wyden renewed his demand for answers from Black after newly released records raised questions about additional payments and surveillance of women. Millions of DOJ documents released. The report comes amid an unprecedented release of federal Epstein records. On January 30th, the Justice Department said it had published more than 3 million additional pages under the Epstein Files Transparency Act, bringing the total production to nearly 3.5 million pages. The disclosure also included more than 2,000 videos and 180,000 images drawn from federal investigations and prosecutions in Florida and New York. The Maxwell case and investigations into Epstein's 2019 death in federal custody. The department's online Epstein library, last updated July 17th, contains 9 DOJ data sets, court documents, earlier Freedom of Information Act releases, and records disclosed by the House Oversight Committee. DOJ warns that inclusion in the files does not establish that a person committed a crime and that some materials submitted to investigators may contain false or unverified information. Questions nevertheless remain about whether the government has released all responsive records. Lawmakers have proposed a second transparency measure that would create stronger enforcement mechanism. While New Mexico authorities have accused DOJ of failing to provide unredacted materials connected to allegations of abuse at Epstein's Zorro Ranch. Wyden's central conclusion is that Epstein's activities were not hidden from the financial system. Rather, the report alleges, banks repeatedly failed to act on information visible in their own records. Jeffrey Epstein's crimes, the report states, were hiding in plain sight. Hackers target major Wall Street firms. Hackers attempted a series of sophisticated cyber attacks on major Wall Street financial services firms and money managers in recent days, targeting their information systems, according to two people familiar with the matter. Some of the world's largest hedge funds, along with several private equity firms, were targeted, the sources said, requesting anonymity as the matter is confidential. The hacking attempts featured phone calls in which cyber criminals tried to trick employees into granting them access or handing over other sensitive information, the sources said. Point 72 Asset Management told investors Wednesday that it had faced an attack from hackers, one of the sources said, adding that the firm indicated that no customer information was stolen during the attack. The attackers also attempted to breach information systems at other hedge funds, including Two Sigma Investments and Citadel, the sources said. Two Sigma did not immediately respond to Reuters' request for comment. Citadel and Point 72 declined to comment. Attempts by hackers to break into major financial institutions are routine, according to cybersecurity experts. The phone call tactic is still widely used by hackers because of its effectiveness. It has been used successfully by cyber criminal groups such as Scattered Spider, a loose-knit group of young hackers that has racked up a large roster of corporate victims over the past few years. Global companies are battling a surge in AI-powered cyber attacks and ransomware that disrupt operations and steal data. The White House announced a working group earlier this year uniting AI developers and critical infrastructure operators to share threat intelligence and coordinate cyber defenses. Cruz, Shaheen demand elections in Venezuela, introduce bipartisan resolution. Frustrated by the Trump administration's failure to act, Senators Ted Cruz, Republican from Texas, and Jeanne Shaheen, Democrat from New Hampshire, on Tuesday introduced a bipartisan Senate resolution reaffirming U.S. support for free and fair elections in Venezuela. Despite promises from Washington and the interim government's failure to restore democratic order, the senators called on the U.S. to move quickly to support the restoration of democracy in Venezuela. The resolution, co-sponsored by Senators Tim Kaine, Democrat from Virginia, Rick Scott, Republican from Florida, Dick Durbin, Democrat from Illinois, Adam Schiff, Democrat from California, and Jackie Rosen, Democrat from Nevada, comes 7 months after the Trump administration backed the removal of Nicolas Maduro and recognized Delcy Rodriguez as Venezuela's acting president. The measure calls for immediate progress toward internationally recognized elections, the unconditional release of political prisoners, and guarantees that all opposition leaders, including Nobel Peace Prize winner Maria Corina Machado, can safely return to Venezuela and participate in politics without intimidation. Cruz said democratic elections are critical both for Venezuela's future and the U.S. national security interests. The people of Venezuela deserve free, fair, and transparent elections, and it is vital to the national security interests of the United States that those elections occur expeditiously, Cruz said. A legitimately elected government would create the foundation for freedom and prosperity in Venezuela and establish the basis for a deep and long-term partnership with the United States, including security, counter-narcotics, and economic cooperation, he added. The Texas senator also warned that any harm directed toward candidates seeking office, including Machado, would undermine the legitimacy of any future election. The United States stands with the Venezuelan people and their right to determine their own future, Cruz said. A credible democratic transition is only attainable when the Venezuelan people are free to decide Venezuela's future. Yet the Delcy Rodriguez regime has failed to take meaningful actions toward holding elections and restoring democratic order, Shaheen said in announcing the legislation. She argued that international organizations have repeatedly concluded the government has failed to dismantle what she described as the Maduro-Rodriguez repressive apparatus responsible for suppressing dissent. The authorities in Caracas must immediately and unconditionally release all remaining political prisoners and guarantee that all political actors, including Maria Corina Machado, can safely return and freely participate in political activity, Shaheen said. Every day that passes without progress toward these key objectives represents a step back for the Venezuelan people and their broader struggle for a free, safe, and democratic future, she added. The bipartisan push reflects growing concern in Congress that Venezuela's political transition has stalled. While the Trump administration played a central role in removing Maduro earlier this year, critics argue that Washington has yet to secure the democratic reforms many expected would quickly follow. Lawmakers backing the resolution contend that the Rodriguez government has failed to establish a credible timetable for elections. While political prisoners remain jailed and opposition leaders continue to face restrictions, the renewed congressional pressure also comes as Venezuela struggles with a worsening humanitarian and economic crisis following the devastating twin earthquakes that struck the country in June. The natural disaster compounded years of economic collapse, damaged critical infrastructure, displaced thousands of residents, and further strained the government's ability to provide basic services, intensifying calls for a legitimate, democratically elected government capable of leading reconstruction efforts. The resolution also arrives amid changes within the Trump administration's Venezuela policy team. President Donald Trump recently removed Mauricio Claver Caron, who had been appointed by Secretary of State Marco Rubio as the administration's special envoy for Venezuela. The move followed criticism from some observers who argued the envoy had focused more heavily on commercial and financial negotiations than advancing Venezuela's democratic transition, including controversy surrounding the no-bid awarding of a reported $200 billion bond restructuring contract to a firm with ties to Claver Caron's selection. The devastating twin earthquakes that struck Venezuela in late June have intensified criticism of acting President Delcy Rodriguez's government, with survivors, humanitarian organizations, and political opponents accusing authorities of responding too slowly and failing to manage one of the country's worst natural disasters in decades. Residents in the hardest-hit coastal state of La Guaira said rescue efforts were initially disorganized, with many volunteers reporting that they relied on their own equipment and even searched through collapsed buildings by hand while waiting for heavy machinery and government assistance to arrive. Aid groups also complained that emergency supplies, temporary shelters, and medical resources were slow to reach devastated communities, leaving thousands without adequate food, clean water, or health care in the critical days following the disaster. Nevertheless, the earthquakes have become the first major political test of Rodriguez's interim presidency. Critics argue the government's uneven response has reinforced broader concerns about its administrative competence and strengthened calls from both Venezuelan opposition leaders and members of the U.S. Congress for a democratic transition through internationally monitored free and fair elections. Speaker Johnson backs due process in Representative Miller's ethics probe by Nicole Weatherholtz. House Speaker Mike Johnson, Republican from Louisiana, said Wednesday that the House Ethics Committee should be allowed to investigate allegations against Representative Max Miller, Republican from Ohio. As the embattled congressman faces mounting pressure from fellow Republicans, the Ethics Committee on Tuesday launched an investigation into allegations of domestic abuse and illegal drug use after Miller requested the probe, saying he wants the opportunity to clear his name. Miller has denied the allegations and called them politically motivated. Johnson told Politico that while the accusations are serious, House leaders should not punish lawmakers based on allegations alone. I haven't spoken to Max about this in the last few days. Of course I will, Johnson said. There's all sort of domestic events going on with 435 members of Congress all the time. It's not my business to get engaged in it. Pressed on allegations that Miller held a gun to his former wife's head and broke his daughter's collarbone, Johnson said, I think Max is taking them seriously. I think our colleagues are. But again, we have to allow this process to play out. It's just begun. After Miller said in a CNN interview that Speaker Mike Johnson, everyone else, they're standing behind me, Johnson said the congressman was referring to his longstanding commitment to due process. We don't take disciplinary action against members for allegations, Johnson said. There's a process. The House Ethics Committee does that. We always withhold judgment on this, whether it's Republicans or Democrats. The investigation comes as Miller faces growing calls from fellow Republicans to end his reelection campaign. Among them is Senator Bernie Marino, Republican from Ohio, Miller's former father-in-law, who said the congressman is unfit to serve in Congress and needs serious psychological help. Miller has until the end of the week to withdraw if Republicans want to replace him on the November ballot. Johnson stopped short of calling on Miller to step aside, saying instead, I'm confident we'll hold that district. Johnson also commented on Representative Chuck Edwards, Republican from North Carolina, after the Ethics Committee recommended censure over findings that he engaged in persistent, unprofessional, and inappropriate conduct toward two young female staffers. Calling those allegations serious, Johnson said he had spoken with Edwards about his future. Hours later, Edwards announced he would not seek re-election. Johnson also declined to revisit past criticism from Miller, who earlier this year attacked his leadership. Max has had a lot of issues in his life. I don't return fire, Johnson said. I'm not going to use this situation to say something negative about him. Cassidy undecided on Todd Blanche for Attorney General by Sandy Fitzgerald. Senator Bill Cassidy, Republican from Louisiana, said Wednesday he has not decided whether he will support Todd Blanche's nomination for Attorney General, saying he wants assurances that Blanche would serve independently rather than as an extension of President Donald Trump's legal team. Cassidy's comments came a day after Senator Susan Collins, Republican from Maine, announced she would vote against Blanche's nomination, becoming the first Senate Republican to publicly oppose President Donald Trump's pick for Attorney General. Blanche can afford only one more Republican defection if every Senate Democrat votes against his confirmation. Speaking on SiriusXM's The Briefing with Steve Scully, Cassidy said the distinction between Blanche's previous role as Trump's personal attorney and his potential role as the nation's top law enforcement official was critical. I've got to be convinced that he is an attorney general who just happens to have once been President Trump's personal attorney, as opposed to President Trump's personal attorney, who is now the attorney general, Cassidy said. I think there's a big difference between the two. Cassidy said concerns about what he describes as lawfare also will factor into his decision. Speaking on SiriusXM's The Briefing with Steve Scully, Cassidy said the distinction between Blanche's previous role as Trump's personal attorney and his potential role as the nation's top law enforcement official was critical. I've got to be convinced that he is an attorney general who just happens to have once been President Trump's personal attorney,

I'm very concerned about so-called lawfare or people being prosecuted not for a valid reason beyond somebody in high office being angry at them, Cassidy said. And so I'm very concerned about that, and so that will factor into my decision-making. Asked what it would take to resolve those concerns before the Senate votes on Blanche's nomination, Cassidy said he planned to continue reviewing the matter and speaking with those involved before making a final decision. I'll continue to look at that and speak to the parties involved, Cassidy said. Obviously, you got to make a decision, but you just kind of drill down. We spoke earlier, maybe offline, about deadline-driving decisions. There'll be a deadline, and I'll make the decision by the deadline. Collins said in a statement that while Blanche is a capable lawyer, she believes the Justice Department under his leadership has become increasingly political. She cited several actions she said undermined the department's independence, including Blanche's approval of an order shielding Trump, his sons, and the Trump Organization from IRS audits. Collins also pointed to Blanche's role in approving a nearly $1.8 billion anti-weaponization fund for Trump allies, his reported pledge to seek a nationwide prohibition on mailing abortion medication, and federal prosecutors' efforts to indict Senators Mark Kelly, Democrat from Arizona, and Alyssa Slotkin, Democrat from Michigan. Collins also noted that more than 1,200 former Justice Department employees opposed Blanche's nomination. Cassidy and Senator Lisa Murkowski, Republican from Alaska, remain the two Republican senators viewed as potential swing votes. Murkowski said Tuesday she wants additional conversations with Blanche before deciding how she'll vote, though she praised his recent visit to remote Alaska communities to discuss tribal law enforcement issues. Meanwhile, Senators John Curtis, Republican from Utah, and John Husted, Republican from Ohio, announced Tuesday they will support Blanche's nomination. Husted said an agreement to rescind the order creating the anti-weaponization fund had addressed many senators' concerns and appeared to clear a path for confirmation vote before the end of the week. Kushner and Saudi Fund finalized $55 billion EA buyout. Jared Kushner's investment firm and Saudi Arabia's sovereign wealth fund on Wednesday completed their $55 billion acquisition of video game publisher Electronic Arts, taking the company private in one of the largest buyouts in the industry's history. The deal brings together Saudi Arabia's public investment fund, private equity firm Silver Lake, and Affinity Partners, the investment company founded by Kushner, President Donald Trump's son-in-law, CNBC reported. Electronic Arts shareholders will receive $210 per share in cash, and the company will no longer trade on the NASDAQ, according to CNBC. The acquisition ends EA's roughly 36-year run as a publicly traded company. Andrew Wilson will remain chief executive under the new ownership. In a statement announcing the closing, Wilson said operating as a private company would allow EA to focus on long-term investments in game development, technology, and artificial intelligence without the pressures of quarterly earnings reporting, CNBC reported. Kushner said EA has built one of the strongest portfolios in interactive entertainment and is well-positioned for future growth, according to CNBC. EA publishes some of the world's most recognizable video game franchises, including Madden NFL, EA Sports FC, The Sims, Battlefield, Apex Legends, and Need for Speed. For Saudi Arabia, the acquisition marks another major expansion of the public investment fund's push into gaming, sports, and entertainment as the kingdom seeks to diversify its economy beyond oil. Affinity Partners has drawn attention since its launch because it received billions of dollars in backing from the Saudi Sovereign Wealth Fund

0: after Kushner left the White House following President Donald Trump's first term. The acquisition received the required regulatory approvals in the United States and Europe before closing Wednesday, CNBC reported. Russian barrage in Ukraine's capital region kills 17. Russian attacks on Kiev and its surrounding region killed 17 people and wounded dozens, President Volodymyr Zelensky said Wednesday, as Ukraine's depleted air defenses failed to stop any of Moscow's incoming missiles overnight. The barrage, which lasted about 2 hours, was the latest in a series of large-scale Russian missile strikes that have become almost routine this summer. Moscow is exploring Ukraine's critical shortage of interceptors for the U.S.-made Patriot systems, the sole air defense weapon in its arsenal able to shoot down ballistic missiles. Zelensky has pleaded with other countries, especially the U.S., to send more of the ammunition made scarcer by the Iran war. Failing that, he wants to make Patriot ammunition in Ukraine or win permission from Elon Musk to use his Starlink satellite communication system to guide strikes inside Russia that can hit its missile launchers. It's unclear how many interceptors Ukraine has left. Zelensky said after a Russian aerial attack Friday night that air defenses shot down only one ballistic missile, solely because there are no missiles for the Patriots. Supplies of air defense missiles for Ukraine in the first half of this year fell to one-third of the 2025 level, Zelensky said. Ballistic interceptors are what could have saved the lives of those killed today, Zelensky said Wednesday on social media. It's very important for our partners to understand that delays in supplying them or a reluctance to hand over anti-ballistic systems lead directly to such horrific casualties and destruction. The targets hit in the barrage included a brewery, a warehouse for construction material, and a mail sorting office that had nothing to do with the war, Zelensky said. But Russia's defense ministry said the businesses had military ties. Thursday was set as an official day of mourning for the 17 people killed, said Timur Chechenko, head of Kiev's regional military administration. In addition to the dead, at least 44 people were injured. With U.S.-led peace efforts apparently stalled, Ukraine has stepped up its deep strikes on key Russian targets, such as oil refineries, to try to compel Russian President Vladimir Putin to negotiate. Zelensky has accepted an unconditional ceasefire demanded by U.S. President Donald Trump, but Putin has refused. In its latest attack on facilities for Russia's biggest online retailer, Wildberries, Ukrainian drones hit a warehouse in the Tula region south of Moscow, the company and the region's governor said. Ukraine has struck over a dozen Wildberries facilities in under 3 weeks, saying the company provides goods that can be used by the military. Kiev is also keen to unsettle the Russian public with high-profile attacks. The Russian Defense Ministry said its forces downed 475 Ukrainian drones overnight over 16 Russian regions, as well as in illegally annexed Crimea and the waters of the Sea of Azov and the Black Sea. Russia fired 24 ballistic missiles, 4 other missiles identified as either hypersonic Zircon or supersonic Onek cruise missiles, and 115 drones, many of them jet-powered and harder to stop due to their speed, Ukrainian authorities said. The Russian Defense Ministry said it struck transport logistics and distribution centers involved in war-related activity, 4 of which were in Kiev. The enemy is attacking everything indiscriminately, retail warehouses, food storage facilities, logistic hubs, enterprises, building materials, warehouses, Zelensky advisor Sergei Beskrotonov said on Facebook. it was not immediately possible to independently reconcile the different Russian and Ukrainian accounts of the military value of the targets. Kiev warehouse worker Mikhailo Hukov said on air raid warning that included a ballistic missile threat sounded just after midnight. So everyone started running, he told the Associated Press. I turned everyone around so they wouldn't go back inside for their backpacks. In an underground shelter, minutes later, they heard very loud explosions. Ukraine's largest private postal operator, Nova Pochta, said a Russian cluster munition destroyed one of its sorting centers in Kiev. The Russian Defense Ministry said the center was storing and distributing dual-use goods, including those used in production of long- and medium-range uncrewed aerial vehicles, as well as robotic systems and electronic warfare systems. It claimed that the two other logistics centers in the Kiev region stored drones or components for drones. Separately, Russia said its forces hit three bulk carriers on the Black Sea south of Odessa that it claimed were transporting Ukrainian weapons and military equipment. Ukrainian officials didn't comment on that claim. Ivan Braga, a 46-year-old truck driver from Moldova who was in Kiev during the attack, said he and a colleague ran from their vehicle when it was struck by shrapnel in a blast wave. We didn't even have time to grab our documents or anything else, Braga told AP. I couldn't believe it. I'd already been in Kiev and had heard explosions before, but nothing like today. One of the companies that came under heavy fire was Epicenter, one of Ukraine's largest retail and construction chains. It said in a statement on Facebook that in minutes, Russian missiles destroyed what the company had built over decades. One employee was killed and three others were wounded. According to the Russian Defense Ministry, the Epicenter Logistics Center handled order processing, sorting, storing, and delivery of dual-use goods and components for drone production. And that's all the time we have for today. Stay safe and thank you for listening.
1: 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Here is today's weather forecast on the Talking Information Center. Today it's going to be mostly sunny and hot with trees high near 92, heat index values as high as 100. And then later this evening, it will be mostly clear skies with a breeze low around 74. The sun will rise today at 5:43 a.m. and the sun will set today at 7:58 p.m. Stay tuned for more on the Talking Information Center.
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9: Hello, this is Joe from the Talking Information Center, and welcome to episode 4 of The Apprentice by Jacques Pepin. As you'll remember, at the end of our last episode, Jacques had decided that he was going to go to Paris and meet up with Robert, who was already in the city, and see if he could find a job as a chef, or at least some sort of position within a professional kitchen after he's finished his apprenticeship at his previous employer. We come to find out that Robert has a live-in girlfriend right now, which was a surprise to Jacques. But he was then sent to, which is basically kind of a clearinghouse of jobs for restaurant chefs of all types. And he said that to go here and he would find a job very quickly. So that's where we're at right now. But to my surprise, after a few minutes, the fellow from behind the counter appeared at the door and called out Henri. One of the old guys smushed his cigarette, bid good day to his colleagues, took a piece of paper from the functionary, and left the room. The geezer sitting next to me seized the opportunity to initiate a conversation. The usual small talk about where I was from and what I had done. Whether I had wanted to or not, I learned that he was a retired chef, but that whenever he felt the need for extra pocket money or began to go stir-crazy listening to his nagging wife, he'd come down to the society and pick up a little work, a day or two here, a day or two there. Of course, an old guy like me, that's all I want, he said. A young fellow like you, don't worry, they'll find you a full-time position. As if on cue, the door opened and the man to whom I had given my form said, Pepin. He handed me a document and informed me that Monsieur Jacques Pepin was officially second commis at Le Maxville. I was to start work that day. Nothing in my experience could have prepared me for Le Maxville, a brasserie on Boulevard Montmartre. It was scary, considering my provincial training. In addition to serving lunch and dinner, Le Maxville was successful off-hours with the tourists and boulevardiers, thanks in no part to its full-string orchestra, whose members were women in long dresses. Le Maxville was archaic in every way, nowhere more so than in its kitchen. Designed, I assume, by the architectural team responsible for Paris's network of catacombs. Located in the third sub-basement, the space was as dark and dank as a cave. Reaching up to a shelf, I half expected to pull down the tibia of some unfortunate plague victim. 30 chefs toiled in that vault, milling out meals as uninspired as our confines were unappealing. From onion soup to sauerkraut, Le Maxville featured ordinary brasserie food. This was not why I'd left home and come to Paris. After a few weeks, I went back to the society and asked for another job, one where I could learn from the best. They complied, and then some. In those days, the Maurice Hotel on Rue Rivoli was arguably the most aristocratic establishment in Paris, and its dining room menu offered the most sophisticated and traditional French cuisine in the city. Instead of laboring in a basement, I found myself in a kitchen so spacious and empty that I could have roller skated from station to station. During the war, when Nazi generals requisitioned the Maurice as their Parisian base of operations, if you're going to occupy a nation, you may as well do it in style, nearly 80 chefs worked in the kitchens. By the time I came, there was a brigade of only 16. My boss, executive chef Repaire, was a dapper little man in his 60s with a narrow, straight mustache. He came to work carrying a cane tucked under one arm and wearing a black suit with a white starched collar, a derby perched on his head. Chef Repaire had worked under Auguste Escoffier himself, and the great chef would have been proud. His protégé had neither forgotten nor altered a single classical detail. And that included his way of communicating with the staff. Chef Repaire gave orders through a megaphone, and the noise that it generated, combined with his South of France accent, made him nearly incomprehensible. Still, great stuff was produced in that kitchen. It was my first exposure to haute cuisine, and I committed to memory every bellowed command and every step in every dish. I was a commis entremetteur, a job that consisted of preparing the vegetables and soups along with garnishes. I learned how to make a bouquetière with 12 different vegetables cooked to order. I cooked authentic petite marmite, a consommé garnished with stuffed chicken wings, cubes of beef, gizzards, baby leeks, turned carrots, and turned turnips. Instead of turning the vegetables into miniature football shapes in the conventional way, I was expected to shape them into miniature tops, flat at one end and tapered at the other. Like everything else at Le Maurice, each petite marmite was prepared individually to order and from scratch. Each one cooked slowly for a long time in its own earthenware tureen until the liquid was clear and strong enough to gel when cooled. I garnished each one with beef marrow, a small molded cabbage, croutons hollowed from tiny rolls, and grated Parmesan cheese. Cooking on the Chef Repaire was more structured, complicated, and demanding than anything I had ever experienced. There was no room for mistakes. This was, after all, the venerated cuisine of Master Chef Marie-Antoine Carême, featuring extremely intricate preparations and passed down to us firsthand through Escoffier. The work was so detailed that, even with 16 chefs, if we had to serve more than 40 customers at one time, there was pandemonium in the kitchen. Yet, we were not always weighed down by work. We had our good times. We commis spent our afternoon breaks at the Tuileries Gardens, across the street from the hotel, where tranquil carp swam in the basins. To amuse ourselves, we made floats from the wooden covers of Camembert or Brie boxes. We'd push a length of twine through a hole in the center and attach a makeshift hook fashioned from a twisted pin and bait it with a hunk of bread. Occasionally, to our delight, a carp would seize the bread, and the lid would speed across the surface of the water, much to the amazement of passerby. After a few months as entremetteur, I wanted to broaden my skills and requested that I be moved to another job in the kitchen. Unfortunately, with minimal turnover and such a small staff, no other job was available, nor was it likely that a vacancy would open in the foreseeable future. For all its qualities, Le Maurice was no place for an ambitious young chef impatient to learn everything. When I discussed this with Chef Repaire, he was kind enough to find me a new job with new challenges. But I hadn't counted on one major challenge of this new post, getting along with my boss. From my mother to chefs as varied as Joguer, Colette, and Repaire, I had always managed to work well with whoever was running the kitchen. And although he or she may have grumbled about my less-than-totally-serious demeanor, every boss I'd worked for had appreciated my enthusiasm and love of cooking, and, at some level, genuinely liked having me in the kitchen. Not Chef Crampette. I became his nemesis, and he mine. Honestly, I wanted things to work out. Chef Crampette oversaw the kitchen at Le Rotonde, the famous brasserie in Montparnasse. Along with La Coupelle across the street, Le Rotonde was a mecca for artists, writers, models, and boulevardiers. Every bohemian intellectual on the left bank came by at one time or another. I had been there only a few weeks when one of the waiters summoned me out the door, leading out to the restaurant. "Look there," he said, pointing to a solitary table with one man sitting at it. The customer was uglier than most and made no attempt to hide it. He had wispy strands of slicked-down black hair, heavy-framed glasses, and an undertaker-style suit. He was hunched over the table, simultaneously reading and chewing. "Jean-Paul Sartre," said the waiter. "He comes often." A few months earlier, that name would have meant nothing to me. But since coming to Paris, I had begun to absorb some of the culture and intellectual life around me. It was hard not to. Government funding meant that I could go to the opera or to the National Theater to see Offenbach's Tales of Hoffman, Molière's Tartuffe, or Feydeau comedy. With the likes of Albert Camus, Samuel Beckett, and Simone de Beauvoir dining at Le Rotonde, curiosity prompted me to read their plays and books. Through them, I discovered a rewarding literary world beyond the Three Musketeers. Our menu was extensive and first-rate, as well as earthy and eclectic. Filet of sole tout Paris, sole with two sauces, one made with crayfish, the other with a reduction of champagne speckled at serving time with a glazed reduction of fish stock. Truffle capon, herring in oil with potato salad, simple onion soup. It was a good place to work. That is, were it not for Chef Crampette. He was a short, fat man with an enormous, jiggling rear end and a face that would have looked more at home on an old, ill-natured bulldog. Chef Crampette was the only remaining person of all in Paris to sport a Hitler-style mustache. He had but one mood, ugly. One facial expression, a scowl, and one posture, head down, lest he be forced to acknowledge a pleasantry. Unless, of course, the owner of La Rotonde happened to be in the kitchen. Then Chef Crampette was all smiles and fawning subservience. There was nothing he wouldn't do, or make us do, to please the man who signed his paycheck. One of those occasions, I had my first serious contretemps with Chef Crampette. I swear it was a complete accident. Chef was quietly discussing food budgets with the owner. I was, as usual, slammed with lunch orders. And without paying too much attention to the chef and the owner, I reached for a heavy copper saucepan hanging about 6 inches directly above Chef's bald head. Can I be blamed for underestimating the weight of the pan? Is it my fault that the thing was too heavy for me to hold with one hand? That my wrist buckled and the long cast-iron handle of the sauteur landed on the back of his head? Fortunately, no serious damage was done, other than to Chef's ego and my standing in the kitchen. The next confrontation was also an accident, more or less. Chef had bent down to get something from far back under a counter on which I was working with a paring knife. A pair of beach-ball-sized buttocks was all that remained visible of Chef. Too good to resist. Catching the attention of a couple of commis, I made a fake stabbing thrust with my knife, stopping inches away from Chef's formidable posterior. They cheered silently, which urged me to greater heights. I turned to face some other colleagues, winking and grinning broadly, still thrusting the knife. Chef chose that precise moment to step backward. I had just begun another vigorous thrust. My knife pricked his right buttock. He jolted forward. "You idiot," he screamed. "I'm going to fire you." Somehow I survived, but not for long. A few weeks passed, and I worked diligently, keeping the lowest possible profile. I remained a model employee until one evening when Chef Crampette went into the coal department to secure a bottle of cognac, which was stored in a cabinet that was too high for him to reach. Chef solved the problem by opening a small, thick refrigerator door under a shelf. He used the door as a step onto the counter from which he could reach the cognac. It so happened that I had gotten an order of sole. I was in the middle of the rush, and as was my habit, I dashed into the cold room, grabbed a fish out of the fridge, and then, in a movement I had perfected over the course of hundreds of trips to that room, I executed a crude pirouette, fish in hand, slamming the fridge door shut with a quick kick of my heel. My back was turned when Chef descended, his foot meeting emptiness. Nothing was broken, not even the cognac bottle, but my career at Le Rotonde was over. Given the circumstances, getting out of town for a couple of weeks didn't seem like such a bad idea. A colleague suggested I go with him to the Casino of Duvel in coastal Normandy, which opened during the Easter vacation. I heard about the job on a Wednesday afternoon. Like just about every other chef in Greater Paris, I was at Le Grill for the midday break. Located near the Society, the Grill was originally named after a bistro, with a front entrance that was adorned with a thick steel gate where chefs once congregated. Eventually, the chefs gathering overflowed that establishment and expanding to take up the whole block along Rue Saint-Roch. But it was still known as Le Grill. Cooks swarmed everywhere, seated in bistros, chatting in clusters along sidewalks, clogging the street. Le Grill was a great democracy in our intensely hierarchical profession, filled with executive chefs, chefs de partie, commis, trainees, apprentices. It was a vast open-air schmoozing session, an informal job market, a place to meet old friends and make new ones. Gossip and shop talk were the local currency. There was another reason I wanted to go to Normandy. A year had passed since I had arrived in Paris, homeless and jobless, a rough country kid long on ambition and low on sophistication. I had worked in bistros, brasseries, and fancy dining rooms. A couple of weeks in Normandy would be the perfect break. Who knew? Maybe getting away from Paris would give me some perspective. Besides, I had never seen the sea. Located on the coast about 120 miles from Paris, Deauville is a chic summer resort with gambling casinos, big hotels, and the romantic, misty landscapes so dear to the Impressionist painters. It is also the land of Calvados, apple cider, camembert, and creme fraiche. And, of course, the sea. It was April, and the weather was chilly. The water was gray, looking melancholy and appropriately romantic. Everything a boy from Lyon could have asked. Then there was the marvelous smell, scents I had encountered only on the seaweed lining a crate of oysters, or on a fish fresh from market. Kids from town were throwing nets into the water from the beach, harvesting who knew what. Something good, I suspected. This was too much to resist. I found an old discarded net, ripped but more or less serviceable. A couple of other cooks liberated a skillet and some freshly churned butter from the casino kitchen. We met on the beach the next day at 7 a.m. Impervious to the cold, a friend and I hauled the net through the outgoing tide, doing our best to imitate the local kids. The tattered net came up full of tiny gray shrimp, no bigger than the tip of my little finger. By then, a driftwood fire was ablaze, butter sizzling. We sautéed our catch and ate the hot delicacies with our hands. I haven't encountered any shrimp since whose flavor and sweetness came close to that taste. Chapter 6. Le Plaza Athénée. I had come a long way, or so I had thought, until I presented myself to Lucien Diat, the executive chef of Le Plaza Athénée. Instantly, I reverted to that cringing boy who had come to the Grand Hotel in short pants, presented myself as not totally correct. No one presented themselves to Monsieur Diat. It would be more accurate to say that I was granted a brief audience before that great man, whose brother, incidentally, was Louis Diat, the famous chef at the Ritz-Carlton in New York. Enthroned in his glass-walled office above the kitchen, Monsieur Diat, always monsieur, never, ever chef, received the documents I had been given at the society in the dismissive manner of a king, accepting the credentials of yet another ambassador from a small, inconsequential principality. "You will be second commis," he proclaimed. "Get dressed and go to the garde-manger." Once again, I found myself near the bottom of a kitchen hierarchy. But this was a kitchen unlike any I'd worked in or ever would work in again. It felt like I was a kid from the minors, finally striding out to the turf of Yankee Stadium. No doubt about it, I was playing in the big leagues. The Plaza Athenae had, and now run by Alain Ducasse, still has, one of the very finest dining rooms in the world. To serve 200 meals a day, the hotel employed 48 full-time chefs, four times the number of us who had served the same number of customers in X. Monsieur Diat organized this kitchen in a rigidly structured brigade. Below Monsieur Diat was the sous-chef, also called the Barker, because his job was literally to bark out orders over the intercom system. Below that were 10 chefs de partie, each in charge of a separate area, such as sauces, the cold department, fish cooking, roast and grill, vegetables, and soup. There was a night chef, a turning chef to replace people who were off, and another to fill in for any chef de partie on vacation, a chef de partie for the afternoon, and a chef in charge of the pastry department. Below each chef de partie was the first commis. Below each first commis, a second. And in some departments, third, trainees. At La Plaza, the first commis were between 20 and 30-year-old. The chef parties were between 30 and 60 years of age. Diat's machine-like brigade worked according to very strict and well-defined laws. The chefs de partie had their own dining room and locker room with showers. We commis had our own place to change, shower, and eat. And even there, the first commis dined on one side of the table, and we second commis on the other. Each of us stayed at one job until we had mastered it. Then, once we performed to Monsieur Diat's satisfaction, which is to say flawlessly in even the most minute detail, we'd get moved to another department to start all over again. When a cook had made the rounds of all stations as a second commis, he would then move through all the stations as a first commis. The result was a staff that had tremendous depth. A commis in the garde-manger knew exactly how to trim a veal chop because he had also spent months working at the elbow of a grill chef who would discard any cuts of meat less than perfectly trimmed. But bad cuts never reached the grill chef because the commis working the grill had also worked in the garde-manger and could whip out a knife and fix any problems on the spot. During my stay at Le Maurice, none of the 16 cooks had ever changed jobs. Unless someone had died or retired, I would have been the commis in Le Maurice's vegetable department forever. By contrast, Monsieur Diat's style of management was more representative of the traditional French brigade de cuisine, and it was diametrically opposite to what often happens in kitchens now in restaurants in the United States, where the emphasis is on specialization. Today, the idea is to take someone, often an immigrant from Latin America, and train him or her to do one specific task, and that's it. The person may know nothing else about cooking, but nobody will be able to touch him or her at that job, be it turning a carrot or grilling a hanger steak. One thing that we were absolutely denied at La Plaza was any room for what today would be called self-expression, though none of us would have thought of using that New Age term. All of our efforts were directed towards performing individual tasks in the precise manner of the house. There were no recipes or written procedures. Working behind Monsieur Rameau, the fish cook, I watched his every move while making sure all the ingredients and utensils were at the ready a half second before his hand shot out for them. I anticipated his moves with the foresight of an operating room nurse. After a time, the chef let me try my hand at a garnish. Finally, on a busy day, he had me cook. I imitated everything I'd ever seen him do, producing a filet of sole that had the look, smell, and taste that only the sole at La Plaza Athenae had. Not better than Maxim's or Le Maurice, but as good as theirs, and distinct from any other sole anywhere. Perfection was when a diner had no idea who was cooking tonight, or had no occasion to ask such a question. Be it Jacques Pepin or any of the 20 other commis, the sole would taste exactly the same every time. Ours was not the flash of star chefs. It was the toil of many. Every day, as meal service began, Monsieur Diat emerged from his office and descended upon the kitchen. Even if I was in the walk-in fridge, I would know the moment he entered because the noise level dropped by half. He crossed the room and stationed himself at the pass, the counter where chefs put plates for pickup by waiters. Not a single dish left the kitchen without passing through his hands and receiving his blessing. Lord help the poor cook whose work didn't meet his standards, something that very rarely happened. "What is this?" Monsieur Diat would say, his voice never rising above conversational tones. "Put this back in the oven," or "present this platter again." Then there was his look, a look that will recur in my nightmares as long as I live. Not so much a look of anger as one of disdain, a gaze that lasted but a fraction of a second, yet made it clear that your pathetic little ever was far beneath the level of his contempt. Quaver in the glare of those pale gray eyes, and you never made the same mistake again. And if you did, there was the list. I first encountered the list one morning when I reported to work and came across a scrum of my fellow commis jostling for a glance at a piece of paper thumbtacked to the wall. They were like schoolboys, and teacher had obviously posted the results of final exams. Some of my co-workers left with their heads down, shrugging off their disappointment by saying, "It's okay, maybe next time." Some strutted off with smiles. Most merely sighed with relief. The list outlined our assignments for the next 6 months, whether we had risen to a more prestigious station, fallen to one not so desirable, or stayed in place was the only way to tell if we were doing a good job. No one, certainly not Monsieur Diat, would have dreamed of paying a direct compliment. Bone it out. So much for the orientation session to my new post at La Plaza Athenae's Garde Manger. The chef de partie, Chef Baroudi, pointed to a leg of veal flopped over a butcher block table. The appendage looked as if it had been hacked off the back end of a calf only moments before and hastily skinned for my benefit. Otherwise, it was still pretty much in working order. My new boss's instructions, while explicit, were hardly detailed. I realized that the veal leg represented his version of a test. Pass, and he would know whether he could trust me. Flunk, and, well, La Plaza did have those third commis positions. It had been a long time since I had boned a leg of veal. Working from faded memories dating back to my apprenticeship, I separated the leg into two different muscles, top round, bottom round, top knuckle, top sirloin, and shank, and then trimmed each of these cuts. It was an exacting process, affecting a false nonchalance that I was far from feeling. I concentrated on the job and finished it to his liking. In the garde manger at the plaza, I was exposed to esoteric, expensive, and often unusual foods. Exotic fruits like papaya, Mango, and Cherimoya. But the strangest of all arrived one morning in a basket from Hetty Yard, a fancy specialty store. Chef Baruti placed the basket in the walk-in fridge and kept it under constant guard. "What are those fruits Chef is so worked up about?" I asked another commie. "De poire avocat," he replied. "Avocado pears." I had a weak spot for pears. I adored all varieties. Commies, Anjou, Bartlett. To be watched over so carefully by Chef, an avocado pear must have been the ne plus ultra of peardom. I was dying to sink my teeth into one. The opportunity presented itself the next time I found myself alone in the walk-in cooler. I glanced around for Chef. Not seeing him, I snatched the largest and juiciest-looking pear, polished it briefly on my jacket, and vigorously bit it. My teeth penetrated thick, leathery skin and stopped jarringly upon contact with something hard and slime-covered. I drew back, surprised and queasy. How could people eat these pears? Notwithstanding the skin in the pit, the flesh itself was oily, mushy, and not at all sweet. Avocado misadventures aside, I must have been performing satisfactorily because when Monsieur Diat next posted the list, he had promoted me to the rank of second commis at the grilling and roasting station, where I came under the tutelage of Chef Duclos, whose motto was a quotation from Bria Savarin. "One can become a cook, but one has to be born a roast cook." Chef Duclos was certainly born to his calling. Unlike most of the cooks in Monsieur Diat's kitchen, who, contrary to stereotype, were trim and wiry, Chef Duclos was a short, almost perfectly round gent. He looked as if he had spent his life feasting on fat roasted capons and juicy racks of lamb. Despite his girth, Chef Duclos worked with the grace and artistry of a professional dancer. Dainty sliding steps, delicate twirls, and arm motions. His every movement was orchestrated, economical, beautiful to the eye. He could put in an entire shift without moving his tiny feet outside the same 2-foot circle. To accomplish this, his mise en place was arranged in a strict order, with no variation whatsoever. If he had been suddenly struck blind, Chef Duclos would have been able to continue working by feel alone. The butter for use on steak, maitre d'hotel butter, always rested just above his cutting board on the right corner, next to the watercress and ice water. His chopping knife lay on the right side of the board, with a spatula, fork, and paring knife on the other side. It was amazing to see him work. Calm, deliberate, confident, precise. There was not one gesture lost, not one extra movement. Chef Duclos prepared the best roast chicken I had ever had. It was the best I've ever tasted. He started with fine birds from my native breast region, chickens that had been allowed to run outside in the sunshine, flapping their wings, scratching for seeds and insects. Breast chickens had a firm textured flesh with pronounced differences between the dark and white meat and the slightly gamey taste that is true chicken flavor. The skin was crunchy, buttery, salty, and nutty. Chef let the best qualities of his chicken come through, seasoning it with nothing more than salt, pepper, and butter, cooking it to order in a very hot oven, basting every 10 minutes or so. There was no magic in Chef Duclos's chicken. What made his chicken the best was the perfection of each small step. The best chicken and butter. A searingly hot oven. Just the right amount of carefully made stock. Removing the bird from the oven the second it was cooked. To serve his chicken, Chef Duclos took the copper saucepan. There were only copper and cast iron saucepans in the plaza's kitchen. From the oven, placed it on the edge of the stove, and transferred the chicken to a hot silver tray that he had grabbed from a shelf behind him without looking. With one hand, he poured the fat out of the saucepan, added some white wine and brown chicken stock to the pan with the other hand, put it back on the stove for a few minutes to reduce the liquid, and then strained it into a sauce boat. He did this in one fluid motion in just a few seconds, without stepping to the left or right. Simultaneously, he closed the oven door with the toe of one shoe, blindly plucking a handful of watercress from behind him, and arranged it next to the chicken on the tray. Still without moving forward or backward, he took a tablespoon of butter and dropped it into a hot saucepan. When it had turned a hazelnut color, he poured it over the finished bird and then pivoted on his 2 feet. Holding the plated chicken in one hand, he grabbed the sauce boat in his other and placed them on the pass at the pickup station, where Monsieur Diat waited to render judgment. Chef Duclos and I prepared a great deal of Dover sole and loup de mer, a type of striped bass, always over intense heat. We seasoned each piece with salt, pepper, and a dash of peanut oil, and then marked it with an exact quadrillage, perfect crosshatch grill lines. We removed the fish after a minute or two, brushed it with melted butter, and finished it in a hot oven. The result had a taste of charcoal, yet was never dry or overcooked. In addition to the fish, we grilled lobster and langoustine, which is a kind of spiny lobster, and flavored them with herb butter. However, it was the adjacent grill where the meat was cooked that was the busiest. Entrecote minute, a thin slice of beef sirloin, filet mignon, poussin, which is a tiny young chicken, and veal or lamb kidneys, each had to be grilled perfectly in its own time and with a specific intensity of heat. The veal chops of Chef Duclos were nothing short of perfection. First he seared and marked them on both sides of the grill. Then he browned each one of the four edges, keeping the chop upright by leaning against a chunk of raw potato, cut so its bottom could be wedged between the bars of the grill. One of the most important things I learned from working with Chef Duclos was how to deal with the orders as they came in. There were no rules. Each cook developed his or her own system. The orders arrived in groups, and as the sous chef barked them out. The workers in each section had to register and remember their roles in the respective dishes. There could be no mistakes. When the waiter was ready to pick up a dish, it had to be ready, or it would be set back the table, and with a trickle-down effect, mess up the whole kitchen and dining room. Two trout, rack of lamb, chicken, the sous chef announced. Immediately, 24 cooks took note. In the vegetable department, someone started the appropriate side dishes. A commis and the garde-manger cleaned the fish, trimmed the lamb, selected the chicken, and ran them to the appropriate stations, sliding for the last 10 or 15 feet across the sawdust-strewn floor. Saucières corrected the individual sauces needed. It was organized chaos, but somehow synchronized. That table's orders, involving dozens of individual tasks, would arrive at the pass at the same instant, all perfectly prepared. I loved it. I felt invincible. Often in the middle of lunch or dinner, the ordering, the cooking, and the plating of food became so rushed and so frantic that it gave me a high. Barked orders imprinted themselves in my brain automatically, even if I was simultaneously plating one dish while sautéing food for another. As the orders came in, I set out reminders for myself. An empty skillet on the stove, a clean plate in the middle of the cutting board, or a piece of parchment paper on the table, some memory jogger to tell me that I had a trout with almond to put in that skillet in a half hour, that a pilaf of rice and mussels was to go on that plate, and that the parchment paper was to become a papillon, or a paper casing for veal chop that I'd have to start preparing 10 minutes before the trout, in order for the dishes to come out at precisely the same time. Somehow, a year passed, the list appeared, and I found opposite my name the words First Commis. If a second commis is the buck private of the kitchen brigade, the first commis is more like a lieutenant, someone who survived a few battles, who remains calm under fire, and who has earned a measure of trust. Before my second year was out, I had attained what was considered the ultimate first commis posting, the sauce. To be considered a great saucier was the highest accolade a cook could receive. The subtlety, intricacy, and lightness of a sauce could make a dish. Stock is the basic ingredient in most sauces, and stock was critically important at La Plaza's sauce stations. Back at Bourg-en-Bresse, the only stocks Chef Chagot used were brown and white chicken stocks. For the brown stock, the chicken bones were roasted to a brown color in the oven before they were tossed into the stock pot. Whereas for a white stock, the roasting was omitted. In addition to these, we made white veal stock, white fish stock, white beef stock for consommé at La Plaza. Sometimes we reduced the white fish stock, usually made from sole, to a syrup to make an essence or a glacé to finish sauces for fish. We made brown lamb stock and brown veal stock that we reduced by half and lightly thickened for a demi-glace. The demi-glace had no salt and was basically fatless and fairly mild, so it was perfectly adaptable to various dishes. It took on the taste of a Bordelais with a reduction of red wine, of a Perigot with truffles and Madeira, or a Chasseur with tomatoes, white wine, and tarragon. A slight variation in seasoning, viscosity, reduction, or cooking time could make the difference between an average and a superlative sauce. Some sauces, such as veal and chicken velouté and bechamel, had to be cooked slowly for 2 to 3 hours to stabilize them so they would not break down when used to finish the specific dishes. If a reduced veal stock had achieved the right taste and color, but its consistency was still a shade thin, it was pulled off the fire and thickened with arrowroot so it did not become too potent and had the proper consistency. These stocks and sauces played an indispensable role in every dish, either as a thickener or as a flavoring agent. For example, cream spinach, fresh spinach sautéed in butter and seasoned with nutmeg, salt, and pepper with cream added, was brought to the right consistency with a tablespoon of pre-cooked bechamel. A seemingly simple dish, such as filet of sole, cooked with white wine and shallots, might require 3 sauces. A fish velouté to give it the proper texture, a fish glacé, a dash of hollandaise, and sometimes a bit of whipped cream, if the fish was to be glazed under the broiler. There was a strict order to follow, but within that structure, the talent of the chef could come through. After we had boiled the beef and poultry bones long enough to be strained for stock, 12 hours, we would re-wet them, a technique called a remoulage. We then simmered them again for another 5 to 6 hours. We strained the second liquid through the finest chinois strainer, then reduced it to make a glacé de viande. The glacé was the color of caramel and had the consistency of heavy syrup when hot, but was hard as a block of rubber when cold. Like the demi-glace, it had no salt and no fat, but it was very potent. It transcended the level of a sauce and became a flavoring agent. The glacé was the secret weapon of the cooks, an alchemist's gold that would transform an ordinary veal chop into a 3-star affair. As first commis in the sauce department, I had the responsibility of producing the glace de viande. I inevitably made too much for the needs of the house, and I stole the extra to caterers and Leal, sharing the profit with the chief sauchier. This was an accepted part of the kitchen tradition, a special bonus for the all-important saucier and his lieutenant. With so many young chefs between the ages of 18 and 25 toiling under the same roof, there were a lot of pranks played at La Plaza. Our chief dupe was an old fellow named Felix Soul, known to us as Le Père Felix. Because of his long years of service, he worked outside of the hierarchy of the brigade. He was a living culinary encyclopedia. He had worked with Escoffier and had an amazing memory of the hundreds of garnishes in classical cuisine. Whenever there was a discussion among commis as to the composition of a dish, Père Felix was called upon to arbitrate and resolve the argument. He was infallible. Père Felix loved red wine and regularly consumed a bit too much, becoming tipsy by the end of the night, when he was responsible for writing down the inventory of the walk-in ice box. Nearsighted as well as pleasantly drunk, the old man shambled into the fridge and scrupulously counted beef tenderloins and jars of cream left for the next day. Then he wobbled out, jotted his information on a sheet of paper, and re-entered the fridge to check on other items. As soon as he was out of sight, one of us erased what he had just written on his list. Eventually he emerged from the icebox, squinted at his list, shook his head in puzzlement, and went back into the box to work on his inventory again. Whenever he left his glasses on the table, we snatched them, coated them with our beautiful clear aspic, and returned them to the table. When he reached the age of 65, rather than retiring, Père Félix became the head chef of the plaza's employee kitchen, a position of high honor and respect. In his new position as our communard, the name given to the staff's cook, Père Félix was always cheerful and ready to prepare a special omelette or a piece of chicken for one of us, and cook it as carefully as he would for the most important VIP at La Plaza. It was well-executed, polished fare, the only way he knew how to cook. I may have been the highest-ranking first commis in any one of the best restaurants in the world, but like any chef, I was still perfectly capable of producing a culinary disaster. Fortunately, one of the worst of these happened well out of sight of Monsieur Diat. On my days off, I worked, usually thanks to the society, in an incredible array of restaurants, from the Salvation Army soup kitchen to the three-star Maxim's. The short stays were unbeatable experiences. Arriving at a restaurant at 9 a.m., I was sent to one department or another by the chef, and with the only way he knew how to cook. I may have been the highest-ranking first commis in any one of the best restaurants in the world, but like any chef, I was still perfectly capable of producing a culinary disaster. Fortunately, one of the worst of these happened well out of sight of Monsieur Diat. On my days off, I worked, usually thanks to the society, in an incredible

apartment or another by the chef, and within seconds was working to earn my day's pay. There was no time to get accustomed to the habits of the house or acquainted with fellow workers. One day I worked the rotisserie, the next the fish department, the next the garde-manger. Passing through so many kitchens, I acquired taste memory. I identified each restaurant by specific smells, looks, and tastes. The lobster souffle at La Plaza Athenae, the whitefish at Le Hotel d'Albion, the crayfish gratin at Le Grand Hotel de la Europe, all had a peculiarity, some flavor, some aroma. These tastes went beyond recipes. There was tour de main, a sleight of hand, and a spirit in each dish that made it unique. The Bible of all of these tasks was Le Repertoire de la Cuisine, a pocketbook measuring 7 by 5 inches and less than 1/2 inch thick. I still use it today. First published by Gringoire and Saulnier in 1914, it contains more than 7,000 recipes. All the known garnishes used in professional pre-Nouvelle French kitchen cuisine are there. The recipes are usually explained or defined in one line, an elliptical set of chef's crib notes. Almond Nouvelle, artichoke bottom, cooked potatoes, conker-safe tomatoes, and string beans. When confronted with an unknown or forgotten recipe, I pulled the repertoire surreptitiously from my pocket and consulted it before I started ordering the ingredients needed for the dish. These shifts, as an extra, were great learning experiences, but they could lead to colossal mishaps. I spent a couple of days once at Fouquet's, a famous restaurant at the corner of the Champs-Élysées and Avenue George V. The chef sent me to the fish department as first commis. There, the chef de partie ordered me to make hollandaise. I put 40 egg yolks and a cup of cold water into a sturdy saucepan and started beating the mixture on the stove. I was terrified of overcooking the yolks and ending up with scrambled eggs, so I kept sliding the saucepan from the hot center to the cool side, whisking furiously to achieve the desired frothy texture without curdling the eggs. I did not give the yolks enough heat, and the mixture started foaming and rising in my pan, finally overflowing onto the stove. At this point, I added clarified butter, but instead of turning the mixture velvety and creamy, it liquefied into a mess. By modern standards, the fare we produced daily at La Plaza seemed rich, arcane, and overly ornate. But this was nothing compared to the Baroque feasts the Brigade was capable of producing when Monsieur Diat decided that the theme of a dinner should hark back to the culinary extremes of 19th-century classic French cuisine. Monsieur Dupré, the owner of La Plaza, ordered just a meal when he invited 100 of his friends, which was to say Le Tout Paris, to a banquet to celebrate the Arc de Triomphe, the France's answer to the Kentucky Derby. Preakness and Belmont rolled into one. Our formally attired guests seated themselves in a private salon and started with a truffled consommé, followed by lobster en Bellevue, which technically should consist of medallions of lobster meat decorated with truffles and glazed with a shellfish aspic. But Monsieur Diat had wanted the presentation of the dish to take the form of an underwater still life. Lobster shells were positioned atop rounds of bread, shaped to imitate rocks on the ocean floor. Boat-shaped pastry shells filled with smoked salmon mousse, artichoke bottoms stuffed with red beet puree, stuffed eggs, and crustades of foie gras were arranged at the base of the rocks to resemble colorful corals, anemones, and other bottom-dwelling life forms. Monsieur Diat chose pheasant as the main course. The presentation called for us to create a true-to-life diorama worthy of a major natural history museum. Each pheasant would appear to be tending two nests, one full of eggs, one full of hatched chicks. As a first step, Chef Duclos had slowly dried the colorful male pheasants' tails, heads, and wings, with feathers still attached, in an oven, and then secured them with large wood skewers into roasted loaves of bread to reconstruct the bird. He placed a hot roasting pheasant on the bread in the center of the feather decorations.
surrounding

0: The pheasant were nests made of waffled potatoes and straw potatoes secured on small bread pedestals. We filled the nests of waffled potatoes with small potato souffles, imitating eggs, and the nests of straw potatoes and roasted ortolans, which are tiny, fatty buntings, each about the size of a chickadee. As a sweet finale, Monsieur Diat had the kitchen make a veiled pineapple surprise. The pastry cooks filled whole, hollow pineapples with pineapple sherbet, arranging them on rolling tables, and surrounded them with slices of fresh pineapple macerated in sugar and kirschwasser. They piled apples, peaches, bananas, all made of blown sugar, between the pineapples and draped ethereal strands of pulled sugar, known as angel hair, all over. Lights in the base of the tables gave the sugar an incandescent glow. Having access to an expertly staffed and free-of-charge dining room was only one of many perks that came with working at the Plaza. I didn't earn a lot of money, much less than I would have cranking out pig's feet at a neighborhood bistro. Most months I spent my entire paycheck within a few days of collecting it. But I was rich in other ways. In addition to having 5 weeks of vacation a year, we received not one, but 1.5 days off a week. Medical and dental care were paid for, and the Plaza employed full-time nurse to tend to minor illnesses and to treat the inevitable cuts and burns of our trade. The hotel gave us uniforms, and we had spacious and clean rooms in which to shower and change. We could play on the Plaza's soccer or basketball teams, or paddle a little canoe reserved for our use down by the Seine. To me, the biggest perk of all was that we had access to the Plaza's private library, whose shelves bulge with the best in classic and modern literature and philosophy. One of the older commis, Lucien Verige, befriended me and became something of an informal tutor, suggesting books that I should read and inviting me to join in serious discussions with a group of young people who gathered nightly at the cafes. Decked out in tailor-made suits that cost far more than I could rightfully afford, I became a regular at the inn spots, one evening at Café Cyrano and Place Blanche. An older guy asked if we minded taking a vacant seat at our table. There was nothing unusual in this, nor was there anything out of the ordinary, as he immediately joined the conversation, which concerned a play we'd recently seen. Our newfound companion was a wonderful addition to the table. Not only did he spring for drinks, always welcome, but he spoke eloquently and knowledgeably about all aspects of the theater. He seemed to know everybody who was anybody. I listened to him, transfixed. Too transfixed. It soon became obvious that he misunderstood my intentions. During a lull in the conversation, he brushed my arm and quietly suggested that we depart together. I begged off, and the evening progressed with the same engrossing conversation and a steady flow of wine. On the way back to the room I kept in a small hotel in Montmartre, I commented to a friend about the stranger. "He knew everything about the theater," I said. "You don't know who that was?" I shrugged. "That," my friend said, "was Jean Genet." Café Cyrano was a far cry from the lecture halls at the Sorbonne, but I was picking up an education. I became a voracious reader, an avid participant in late-night philosophical conversations. True, my motives were not always pure. I liked to show off a bit, particularly when a couple of girls joined us. At some level, I was overcompensating. I felt embarrassed that I had so little formal education. A good number of the girls who befriended us were hookers, anxious to spend some no-strings-attached time with boys their own age by watching a movie or going dancing. They had a lot more disposable income than we did, and no qualms about picking up the tab. These encounters were usually, but not always, platonic. All in all, I was working hard and living well. Life was good, until my concierge handed me an official-looking letter, my draft notice. Chapter 7, Cooking for Presidents. In the space of a few weeks, Jacques Pépin, first commis at the Plaza Athénée, and would-be boulevardier became Jacques Pépin, sailor third class. The French Navy, mindful of the morale-boosting role that good food could play in alleviating the dreariness of months spent at sea, was always on the lookout for professional chefs and had a friendly arrangement with the Society. The Society alerted the Navy whenever a professional chef was about to be drafted. And somehow the Navy found a way to bend its usual volunteer-only policy. With my tailor-made suits replaced by olive-green fatigues, and my Jean-Paul Belmondo-like locks trimmed to a uniform half-inch brush cut, I joined hundreds of other young men for 10 weeks of basic training in Hortin, a small town and navy base in the southwest of France near Bordeaux. At the time, France was involved in the Algerian War, a bloody, unwinnable military quagmire. The enemy was tenacious, fighting on its own soil and often invisible among the civilian population. Thousands of young French soldiers were dying in the deserts of North Africa. Every morning before dawn, the hour at which I had once gaily made my way home from the cafes, we rolled out of our hammocks and ran for 5 miles through the gloomy pine plantations that lined the coast in that part of France. An hour of push-ups, sit-ups, and chin-ups followed, then more running, and when that was over, more calisthenics. I was miserable. The time came for us to receive immunizations for who knows what dreaded desert diseases. Their symptoms must have been truly awful to justify the pain inflicted by those veterinary-grade stainless steel syringes wielded by an assembly line of sadistic medics. My shoulder still throbbed the next day when our drill sergeant lined us up and asked if anyone in the regiment knew how to drive. 2 recruits stepped forward, no doubt expecting that their prowess behind the wheel would get them out of a morning of the obstacle course. Smiling, the sergeant pointed towards 2 shovels. "Clean out the shithouse," he said, and thereby he imparted the 2 most important military lessons of all. Keep your head low and volunteer for nothing. Years in various kitchens it kept me in surprisingly good shape, which turned out to be a mixed blessing. I passed all the aspects of my physical training and was deemed worthy to serve both aboard ships and in the Navy's land-based commando units, meaning that the sands of Algeria were very likely to be my next stop. The only blot in my near-perfect boot camp record came completely by surprise. Despite my professional status, I had to pass the official Navy's cook's exam. True to the spirit of bureaucracies everywhere, the test was given by a petty officer, petty usually meaning an especially appropriate word, who fancied himself a professional cook. He ordered me to prepare eggs Benedictine, and I prepared this dish in most of the restaurants where I had worked. The versions served at Le Maurice, Le Plaza, and Le Maxwell were basically the same. A poached egg placed on top of sliced brioche lined with ham and that with hollandaise sauce, and as a final touch on top, a slice of black truffle. I had made eggs Benedictine dozens, if not hundreds of times, without a word of complaint from the most discriminating palates in the world.
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6: It's Linda with the Talking Information Center. It is Thursday, August 6th, 2026, and here we are with another hour of pop culture. I'm going to start with the summer 2026 issue of Vanity Fair. Hell and High Water. You've heard of the flood that killed 27 girls at Camp Mystic on July 4th, 1 year ago. But the rising waters of the Guadalupe River also drowned nearly 100 others on that horrible night, including numerous members of the local Hispanic community. Karen Volby speaks with the friends and neighbors who put themselves on the front lines the next morning and began the unthinkable work of sifting through the wreckage. At 5 p.m., we were floating the river under blue skies. At 6 p.m., we had a big party with all our family and friends, and the kids were going down our big blow-up slide into the water. At 8 p.m., we were sitting on the dock with our neighbors. We were commenting about how low the river was, about a foot lower than usual, saying, "We sure hope we get that rain tonight." Whether you live in Hunt, Texas, a small town of some 1,400 people along the Guadalupe River, or were visiting for the long summer holiday weekend, or were in session at one of the several historic summer camps along the riverbank that have shaped generations of Texans, the stories about July 3rd sound eerily similar. People don't go to bed worried about the weather. What would unfold overnight was a tragedy beyond measure. An entire summer's worth of rain poured over the South Fork of the Guadalupe and kept dumping on drought, parched soil. In the span of 45 minutes, the river surged 26 feet above its bed before reaching a record-breaking crest of more than 37 feet. That wall of water roared downstream, smashing and devouring. It took with it 25 young campers and two counselors from the Christian all-girls Camp Mystic, a nauseating mass casualty that has dominated media coverage of the flood. Their parents have since filed numerous lawsuits against Camp Mystic, accusing the family who runs it of gross negligence and failure to take common sense measures that could have saved their children's lives. But the river claimed more than just those radiant girls. All told, 139 people died from the floodwaters, 119 of them in Hunt's greater Kerr County alone. Beloved neighbors, entire families, tourists staying at riverfront hotels and vacation homes and a nearby RV camp, all were washed away. How many of their deaths, too, were arguably preventable? There are those who insist that what happened last summer was an act of God. One young camper who survived the flood sent a letter to Tweety Eastland, the matriarch of Camp Mystic, whose husband, Dick Eastland, perished while trying to evacuate a cabin filled with some of the camp's youngest girls, writing, quote, "I know why Dickie died, because God wanted a summer camp, and he wanted Dickie to run it in heaven." Some say finger-pointing brings no balm to the broken, that the occasion calls for a more elegant mourning that doesn't complicate or traipse on the legacy of celebrated places, people, or traditions. At a press conference last summer, Governor Greg Abbott said more bluntly that questions of blame around the flood were, quote, "the word choice of losers." But if there is no clear-eyed accounting and address of the specific and systemic failings that led to so much loss last July 4th, what happens the next time a flood roars through Texas Hill Country? And as one first responder who scoured the Guadalupe for bodies tells me, it will happen again. The before and after of any disaster becomes inescapably political. From the policies that might have stanched the vein of damage, to the victims we prioritize, to the willingness of our leaders to learn from a crisis and enact meaningful change. But in the eye of a storm, there is only your neighbor to reach for, and it's not their party, race, or class that grabs back. So here's what happened that night in Hunt. Here are some of the helpers who rose so fiercely to the grievous occasion. And now, as the anniversary of the flood bears down upon us, here comes the reckoning. Ilda Alva, 35, lives with her family in a house up the hill behind the Hunt School. On July 3rd, she had a restless night that she initially blamed on being 9 months pregnant. She woke at 10 p.m., glad to hear a light rain, and again at midnight, the rain steadier now. By 1 a.m., the wind had turned wild, lightning flaring horizon to horizon. It was scary, but familiar. She told herself that the low water crossing in town would likely be flooded in the morning. The people in Hunt would have to wait for the river to come down before going about their day. Alva didn't receive the first flash flood warning alert the National Weather Service had sent at 1:14 a.m., or the one that went out at 3:35, urging residents to move to higher ground now, act quickly to protect your life. Shortly before 4 a.m., her panicked 20-year-old niece woke her up, saying, "Auntie, my grandpa called, and he's on the roof of his house." At 3:56 a.m., Jane Ragsdale, 68, sent a three-word text to one of her best friends, Christine Chenoweth. "I'm in trouble." Ragsdale was the director of Heart of the Hills, a girls' summer camp just a mile down the road from Camp Mystic that wasn't in session over the 4th of July weekend. One mother, who'd picked her daughters up from there 5 days earlier, described Ragsdale to me as a once-in-a-generation woman. Think Dolly Parton-level magnetism, but with a quiet, gentle energy. Ragsdale had been a water safety instructor for decades and an amateur rainfall reporter. Her camp sits on the other side of the highway from the river. By the time the storm woke Ragsdale, the pressure of the water against her doors and windows was too much for her to escape her house. Her property manager tried and failed to reach her in a kayak in the raging water. Ragsdale drowned in her home. 8 miles down the road, Ragsdale's friend and Alva's former ESL teacher, Lisa Weinstein, woke up to pounding at her door. "Y'all need to get up," her neighbor yelled. "Y'all need to move higher." At first, Weinstein couldn't process his alarm. Her house sits on a hillside, well off the 100-year floodplain, or the sight of other neighbors in her yard in their soaking pajamas. They told her they'd woken up when the river started pouring through their doggy door, that the water was at their waist within minutes. The dog swam out of the house. Alva's niece went in search of her grandfather, Mir Vasquez, who's been the groundskeeper and head mason at Camp Mystic for nearly 40 years. To illustrate how small a town Hunt is, Weinstein taught 5 of Vasquez's children at the local school, where they were classmates with both Alva and Ragsdale's son. Vasquez had busted a hole through his attic ceiling with a tire tool, saving his wife, daughter, and 2 young grandchildren from drowning in their home. He'd watched in horror as his neighbors clung, screaming to trees beneath him, before the water engulfed them. Vasquez and his family trudged along the washed-out road to Alva's, leaving the mismatched shoes they'd hastily grabbed at the front door so as not to track mud inside her house, an adult's furry winter boot, a child's sopping sneaker. Before Alva's cell phone died, a cousin from out of town texted, saying the news was reporting that 40 girls were missing from Camp Mystic. Vasquez told her it couldn't be true. He'd been listening to the camp leaders on his radio hours before escaping to the roof. He kept hearing, "Let's move the girls, let's move the girls," says Alva. Around 1:30, it was something like, "Stop moving the girls, don't move the girls anymore." Dawn broke over a world that no longer made visual or emotional sense. 500-year-old cypress trees had been ripped from their roots and sent rolling down the river. Cars and steel beams wrapped around trees like pipe cleaners. Mattresses lay tangled in treetops. Fish flopped on ruined ground. A naked concrete slab stood where once there'd been a post office. A chimney from a rock fireplace reached mournfully toward the sky, the only thing standing amid the rubble of Jane Ragsdale's house. A young girl who'd escaped from her Camp Mystic cabin on her mattress woke up 6.5 miles downriver atop a debris pile and started crying for help. Soon, the sky would grow thick with circling helicopters and would stay that way for more than a week, the cutting of their rotor blades ominous and heartbreaking. I'll never hear a helicopter again, one survivor tells me, without having to shut my ears and run inside. In the hill country, people mark time by the big floods. In 1932, the Guadalupe took 7 people after a major storm. In 1978, Tropical Storm Amelia dumped 4 feet of rain over Medina, killing 33. In 1987, the Guadalupe surged near Comfort, washing out a bus and killing 10 teenagers on board. In 2015, flash flooding barreled through Wimberley, killing at least 12. Historically, one former Hunt resident tells me, out-of-towners would call local caretakers to secure their vacation homes along the riverbank. Flood's coming. Would you help us move furniture up to the second floor? Was the standard ask. Open the windows and let everything run through. The water, generally, never made it to the second floor. The wealthy owners would deal with the damage later. Weinstein remembers in the 90s once being flooded overnight at school. It started raining during the day, and by the time it was 3:30, it was too late for most of the kids to get to their homes, she says. The cafeteria stayed open. People on the right side of the river brought in blankets and supplies. One of her first graders cried because he'd never spent the night away from his parents before. By 5:30 a.m., the river went down, and everyone was able to get home safely. Claudia Sullivan, 75, was one of the program directors at Camp Mystic during the 1978 flood. She remembers moving little girls in the middle of the night to the higher ground. But it wasn't scary, she says. We knew we were safe. In the morning, one of the creeks that converges with the Guadalupe on the camp's 700 or so acres was too high for the older girls who bunk on Senior Hill to cross. But the PA was working, says Sullivan, and we talked back and forth to them. And when the water got low enough, 4 of us got on horseback, and we filled trash bags with loaves of bread, peanut butter and jelly, and 0.5 gallons of milk, and we took them food. She remembers Mystic girls feeling rather superior when they heard that the CBS White House correspondent Bob Schieffer had sent a helicopter for his daughter, who was staying at the nearby girls' camp, Waldemar. We made fun of that, she says, because we'd made it. A flood watch was issued for Kerr County on the afternoon of July 3rd, but there was reportedly no Kerr County elected official present that day for scheduled briefing calls about incoming weather with the Texas Division of Emergency Management. Kerrville's mayor would later admit he missed the emails. The county emergency management coordinator was out sick. The county judge, chief executive officer, was away at his lake house near Austin. Like Alva, several people I interviewed say they never received that first 1:14 a.m. warning from the NWS, the National Weather Service. Cell service is spotty in rural hill country pockets like Hunt. Reportedly, just one cell tower serves a 79-mile range. And then there's the larger issue of alert fatigue. Texas cell users rank the highest in the country in reported opt-out rates at 25% to 30%. Locals expect flooding. They just never imagined anything this bad. An Earth.org report released days after the flood concluded that the torrential rains over the South Fork that night were intensified by human-driven climate change. Around 2:50 a.m. on July 4th, a two-dispatcher team at the Kerrville 911 Center started getting calls for help. Between 5 a.m. and 6 a.m., recordings show that they apparently received 106 frantic life-or-death pleas for rescue. The NWS has since released a detailed summary of the night of the floods. The report states that the Austin-San Antonio Weather Forecast Office WFO, tried calling the Kerr County Sheriff's Office and the Kerr County Emergency Coordinator around 3:40 a.m., 2.5 hours after the first flash flood warning. Neither the sheriff nor the emergency management coordinator, who announced his retirement in March, responded to a request for comment. The sheriff didn't receive a call until 4:20 and didn't arrive at the sheriff's office until around 5 a.m. The emergency management coordinator was woken up by his wife around 5:30 a.m. The WFO couldn't reach him until 6:19 a.m. Despite its long history of flooding, Hunt lacked outside flood warning sirens. The thought of our beautiful Kerr County having these damned sirens going off in the middle of the night, I'm going to have to start drinking again to put up with y'all. The now deceased County Commissioner Buster Baldwin groused in the official transcript of a 2016 meeting. Subsequent pushes for sirens floundered when commissioners were denied funding from state grants and faced public pushback at the prospect of increased taxes. In 2021, Kerr County somewhat begrudgingly accepted approximately $10 million in federal funds from the Biden administration's American Rescue Plan Act. But seemingly, none of the money was used for a flood system, at least none that was publicly reported. It went instead to a new, nearly $7 million radio system for police and fire departments that excluded a large swath of territory, leaving dead zones that seem to have hampered rescue response around Camp Mystic and surrounding areas. Tomorrow, we're going to have to come to find bodies, Alva told her husband in the morning of July 4th, as they stood in shock under umbrellas, watching the water recede. Her due date was in 17 days. There was no power or plumbing in Hunt. Her brother, Arturo, who lives in Ingram, a small town 6 miles east of them, worked all day to clear the roads with his backhoe up to the low water crossing a mile from Hunt. When the river finally came down enough for them to cross, Alva joined a gathering of friends on the other side. She learned that her best friend, Lydia's father, and his wife, Jose Alvaro and Alicia Torres, were among the missing. They're holding onto a tree somewhere, Alva assured Alvera's son, Osio. The water's down and they'll hold on. We're going to find them. Meanwhile, a Camp Mystic representative had reached Matthew Childress and his wife, Wendy, on their panicked drive from Houston. She told them that their 18-year-old daughter, Chloe Childress, was among the missing. 10 women from the past couple of generations in the Childress family have attended Camp Mystic. Chloe's 10 years as a camper and then a counselor there had given their daughter the best summers of her life. Their world fell out of the bottom of their car. Because the road into Hunt was unpassable, the Childresses were forced into a monstrous kind of purgatory among other terrified parents at Ingram Elementary School. Around midnight, the Mystic parents, whose children were still unaccounted for, were moved to Trinity Baptist Church, 11 miles away in Kerrville, further from their daughters, further from hope. For 36 hours, I was still able to tell myself, my daughter's a fighter, she's a machine, she's in a tree with 3 girls hanging on, Matthew Childress tells me. When we got into July 5th, he pauses for a long moment. The day of July 5th was something that I would not wish upon my worst enemy. I remember lying there trying to sleep, realizing at some point that my phone might ring and I'm not going to know how to react as a father, as a husband, as a human being. Early in the morning of July 5th, Alva helped spearhead a search party comprising a dozen local Hispanic friends who gather on the weekends to play volleyball at her brother Arturo's house. They understood intuitively that the game wardens who'd begun to converge in Hunt had a priority, finding the Camp Mystic girls. They couldn't trust these officials to care about an older Hispanic working-class couple. Her group met at Kreider's, one of the oldest open-air dance halls in Texas, just a few miles up the road from Camp Mystic. Several friends took the far side of the river. Others scoured the median that the flood had created. Alva, wearing a large yellow rain jacket, followed alongside on the road. A scrub of game wardens tried waving off their efforts. "This is official. You all need to go home," one of them yelled. "This is our community," Alva insisted to his supervisor. "These are our friends. These are our family members." She remembers looking down at the game warden's clean, dry shoes. It was her people who'd braved the water to look for bodies, her muddy feet that were getting torn up by fire ants. One of the volleyball players yelled for help. They'd found a young girl dead in a tree. While they waited for the sheriff, one of her friends gasped that she'd looked like a little doll. Alva and her friends kept going, past the ruined Heart of the Hills camp. They found the body of a boy wrapped tight against a tree by branches and debris. "Still, I did not cry," says Alva. "I was so numb, I couldn't feel anything." They waited again for officials to gather another child. She started picking up photographs of strangers littered on the side of the road. They kept going, past Camp Mystic to the ranch, where Jose Olvero was a groundskeeper. Within minutes, somebody spotted his shoe buried beneath some debris. His foot was still inside of it. They found the rest of his body nearby. A large group of men in uniform soon joined them. Alva told them Olvera's wife was still missing, but they didn't know or didn't move much to help. Around dinner time, she went home to her son and daughter. Her friends kept searching deep into the night. The next morning, Alva was out there again. Her team had now grown to almost 60 members of the Hispanic community from around the area. Someone brought a kayak. Everyone was in the water, churned over every mound of debris. They searched under a bridge. They shook the trees. At some point, they were joined in their efforts by members of Fundación 9/11 Mexico, a nonprofit crew of volunteer firefighters based out of Ciudad Acuña. When everyone else went home, Alva's brother took his skid steer to help the Camp Mystic search efforts. At Chloe Childress's funeral in Houston, the church overflowing with mourners. Her father played songs by The National and the Foo Fighters. He spoke of Chloe's goodness and her greatness, her wild streak, her core ability to see everyone in a room and make them feel seen, too. When his legs threatened to sink beneath him, he asked Chloe's then 15-year-old brother to take his arm and help him stay upright. At Jose Olvera's funeral in Hunt, one of his daughters lay herself over the casket and sobbed for 30 minutes before she let anyone take her father from her. On July 6th, Dondi Person, a 55-year-old grandmother of four, wasn't in the water for 30 minutes before her volunteer team found a body. She was in Center Point, a town some 20 miles east of Hunt. Person didn't want to feel like she was gawking over the swollen, naked man, so she started picking up lost objects that blanketed the river. There was a picture of a little red-headed boy wearing a blue T-shirt. Further down, a Teenage Mutant Ninja Turtles backpack. By the end of the day, she had collected three bags full of clothes, pictures, jewelry, and sheets. People would say, "Are you the lady that's picking up the belongings?" And I'd say, "I guess I am now." That night, she started a Facebook group called Found on the Guadalupe River that today has more than 56,000 members. She reunited the little redhead with his backpack. Over the last 11 months, Person has cleaned and returned thousands of items to their owners. A great-grandmother's aquamarine ring in its pink box. A tackle box with fishing lures passed on through generations. Paintings, wallets, clothes, stuffed animals. Chloe Childress's stuffed UT Longhorn, the mascot of where she'd been supposed to start her freshman year. Every reunion is emotional. The mother of one deceased Camp Mystic girl told Person she'd placed her return items under the family's Christmas tree. On the week we spoke, Person was in the process of cleaning a Camp Mystics girl's blankets and a little pair of pink cowboy boots. She works beneath a framed photo of a man wearing a white cowboy hat and a red T-shirt that says, "It's a Texas thing." It's a picture of Alvaro Segala, the man whose body she found in the river. He was a house framer who had been in Center Point for a construction job and was washed away in his car. He was 69 years old. Segala's 17-year-old grandson saw a picture of his grandpa's jeans with his work keys attached to one of the belt loops on Person's page. Person and Segala's widow, Hilaria, have since become friendly, partners in grief. She tells Hilaria that Segala, a man who moved from Mexico when he was 18 years old, who loved the Dallas Cowboys and a Whataburger double cheeseburger and his gray recliner, who supported his grandson's decision to join the Army when he graduated from high school, is the patron saint of found on the Guadalupe River. Jason Boswell, Ph.D., had just moved to Kerrville for a new faculty job at Shriner University's Criminal Justice Department. Having served 14 years on active military duty and then 23 years with the Secret Service, he's used to working disaster scenes. He tells me he's never seen anything like the devastation he confronted along the Guadalupe. Every morning, his rapidly assembled seven-member team, led by his buddy Tim Miller, who runs Texas EcuSearch, a search and recovery nonprofit out of Houston, would meet at a different location. They had fan boats, cadaver dogs, and dog handlers. They climbed trees to clear cars, nervous they might find somebody dead inside, hoping that they would, anything to end the torture for a family with a name on a missing persons list. At night, Boswell would gather with his team in one of their rooms at the Hampton Inn to play cards, spades, pinochle, some blackjack, anything to get their minds off the day so they could go out there again at 8 a.m. Their team recovered the bodies of 11 girls before FEMA finally arrived and shut them down. "I think we did well, right?" Boswell tells me. "Because you don't ever want..." He chokes back a sob, his hand covering his mouth. "Pardon me. You don't ever want a parent not to know where their kid is." First responders from all over the country and abroad hit the ground in Texas in the days after the floods. Lam Avgerinos, a 33-year-old dog handler, drove 18 hours from Georgia with four of his cadaver dogs piled into his truck. Every morning, he'd search the riverbanks with his dogs, covering 15 to 20 miles a day. He remembers working alongside locals who were choking back their anger so as not to get distracted from their mission of finding bodies. "A lot of people were frustrated with the fact that there were no flood sirens," he tells me. "Why do we have to rely on phone service in an area with no service?" While in Texas, Avgerinos stayed in the guest house of a woman named Sally West. Her grandparents started the dance hall, Critters, back in the 20s. She taught kindergarten at the Hunt School for 26 years. West replaced her ecru bedding with a new dark-colored quilt when she found out the stranger from Georgia slept in the bed with his dogs. She did Avgerino's laundry at night and made sure he returned after his brutal days to a plate of homemade cookies by his bed. 7 months after the floods, Avgerinos was back in Hunt. He stayed with West, who now calls the young man family. He says ketamine therapy has helped with his own trauma. He donated one of his dogs, Scrabble, a 3-year-old German wire-haired pointer, to the Ingram Fire Department in the hopes that the dog might be of use in the ongoing search for 8-year-old Sile Stewart, a Camp Mystic girl whose body still has not been recovered. In the immediate days after the flood, West devoted herself to getting food, gift cards, clothing, and money into the hands of her Hispanic neighbors, no matter their status, who were terrified by the law enforcement that had swarmed into Hunt. She coordinated her efforts on the ground with her former student, Alva, and her former colleague, Weinstein. West debated hard before accepting an invitation to meet President Donald Trump when he and the First Lady traveled to Texas on July 11th to view the devastation. She was promised there'd be no cameras. She chose to wear a dress from Goodwill. I thought it was authentic and non-pretentious and said more about me than who I was getting to meet, she says. There were around 20 people in the room at the Emergency Operations Center, the EOC, in Kerrville, including members of the Eastland family, which owns and operates Camp Mystic, the local parents of one of the deceased Mystic girls, the Hunt School principal, and the staunchly conservative Texas Representative Chip Roy. After taking the floor, Trump reminded the room that Texas loves Trump and assured the ashen business owners that they would build their business back. I got the impression that our president has no idea, no connection to what a community is, West tells me. She waited until the end of the gathering to say her piece. I stood up and walked straight across the room and sat next to the president. I told him I was there to represent the town of Hunt. I talked about all the people in the room, how I was connected to each person sitting there in some way, and that we are connected by generations. My grandparents knew some of their grandparents. My kids went to school with their kids. And that I was there to represent not just the camp owners, not just the camp families, but the laborers. I used that word politely, but I was talking about the generations of Hispanic neighbors who built this community. Every rock laid there, every garden tended to, and the working class families and the teachers and the carpenters and the volunteer fire departments. I told him, this is who we are as a people. Trump commended West for being well-spoken. That's our kindergarten teacher, said someone in the room proudly. That's my kindergarten teacher, said a shattered Edward Eastland, the director of Camp Mystic's Guadalupe River campus. He had been sucked out of a cabin on the morning of July 4th as children clutched at his limbs. He had clung to a tree in raging waters, trying to keep sight of their little bodies. His father was dead. 8 months later, he'd sit in a packed courtroom, pale and trembling, facing questions he struggled to answer. On March 4th, the walls of a Travis County courtroom in Austin felt wobbly with grief. Siles Stewart's parents had filed a temporary restraining order against Camp Mystic and the Eastland family. They wanted Camp Mystic's Guadalupe River campus to keep being treated as a crime scene and to prevent the Eastlands from continuing with their plans to open a nearby second campus, Camp Mystic Cypress Lake, which did not take on water during the flood. Nearly 900 families had already signed their daughters up to attend this summer. Rows of manicured-looking women and their white-haired husbands sat behind the hunched members of the Eastland family. Love shows up, one woman who'd driven in from Kerrville that morning said, approvingly, as she squeezed into a row of women decked out in Camp Mystic's signature Kelly Green. On the other side of the courtroom sat the parents, grandparents, and friends of Heavens 27, the coalition of anguished mothers and fathers who have united since the tragedy to demand accountability and honor their daughters' legacies. They each wore large buttons of their daughter's face pinned to their chests. Many wore Siles' favorite color, lavender, or jewelry featuring a hummingbird in her honor. During courtroom breaks, the long line for the women's room was a stark visual of the way this flood has ripped apart accusers and defenders of Camp Mystic, grieving mothers in lavender avoiding eye contact with willfully cheerful women in a green that now felt cloying, bordering on cruel. The Heavens 27 parents hugged and talked easily with one another, but their tired eyes always seemed a breath away from tears. Every lawyer's speech, every line of testimony brought winces and gasps. Siles' mother, Cece, drank from a water bottle still bearing a sticker with her missing daughter's name as she suffered through Edward Eastland's inability to answer whether there existed a formal written evacuation plan in the case of a flood. Matthew Childress, the chief growth and operations officer for a Houston law firm, is one of the galvanizing forces behind Heavens 27 and the campaign for camp safety, which continues to lobby for reforms nationwide. Last September, Heavens 27 successfully pushed through legislation to enhance safety measures in Texas summer camps. Since then, the campaign for camp safety is inspiring headway in Alabama, Missouri, Oklahoma, and Maryland. "I'll be honest," says Childress of his efforts, "there's this undertone, this thin little line of, does anyone think that my daughter should have been able to save their kid? This is my brain trying to torture me, and part of what drives me for change is trying to stamp that thought out of my brain. It's a way of me trying to protect my daughter." As her cabin took on water, Chloe Childress had obeyed Camp Mystic's one directive to shelter in place. Her father says she could have left and scrambled up a hill in 10 seconds if she'd cared only about herself. But she trusted camp leadership and stayed with her young campers who needed her. She waited for guidance that didn't come. The burden of their escape and survival was not hers to bear. In April, the hearing resumed with three searing days of testimony. The Eastland supporters had seemingly been advised against wearing green. Edward Eastland wept from the witness box, saying he just wished there had been no camp last summer. His wife and co-director, Mary Liz Eastland, who's also a registered nurse and leads the camp medical operations, admitted she'd fled with her children and mother-in-law, Tweety, to higher ground early that awful morning. She looked almost in a disassociative state during questioning from the steward's attorney. "Sile needed your help, and you abandoned her, didn't you?" the lawyer demanded. Blinking, her face pale and empty, Mary Liz murmured softly, "Yes." In a text afterward, Childress tries to describe how it felt hearing the Eastlands detail the chain of events over the last few hours of his daughter's life. "The phrase that I have been using is that I have been vibrating all week with all emotions, anger, sadness, grief, denial, frustration, everything. Hearing the truth that we have been marinating in for 9 months to come so honestly, bizarrely and almost innocently from their mouths is what took me aback the most. My brain has fully brought me back to thinking in detail about the violence of the deaths of the children and what they endured." After the hearing, numerous friends and family asked Childress if any of him felt sorry for the Eastland family, for the weight of what they will forever shoulder. "It takes me in a circle," he writes to me. "Of course, pity, because they are dealing with the horrific disaster of their own making. But then you look at how they've handled themselves since July 4th. They should have engaged the families, taken responsibility, apologized, even asked how we can make this right somehow so that camp could possibly continue to be a place of joy for others in the future. But that never happened. 2 months after the flood, they declared they were going to open again. So the pity that is there takes me right back to where I started, and the pity fades." A week after the Eastlands appeared in court, Texas state legislatures drove over to conduct a site visit at Camp Mystic. Some Kerr County residents, frustrated with the pace of the state investigation and offended by the lack of urgency and respect for the victims beyond Camp Mystic, staged a demonstration on the highway corridor between Ingram and Hunt. In the rain, fed-up locals held up homemade signs bearing the number 119, a reminder to the government officials passing through of just how many lives were lost during the flood. 119. One person for every 454 residents of Kerr County, gone overnight. C.C. Stewart was also in Hunt that day, having driven from Austin. She stood on the riverbank crying out her daughter's name, begging Sile's spirit to help aid in the recovery of her body. The grief of last summer reverberates beyond the headlines about Heaven's 27 and the messy social gulf the river forged. I spoke to a Kerrville woman whose nephew was declared missing on July 4th, leaving his family frantic for news. She happened to see a clip online of a first responder in the water saying that he was looking for the young man, too. Clayton Meadows would go on to be the 27th body recovered. He was a 29-year-old Hunt native, a cowboy who worked on a ranch. When the world was desperate for news of the Camp Mystic girls, hearing a stranger say his name aloud meant the world to the people who loved him. Sally West has since opened her front door to the grieving. She invited some of her spiritual director friends from San Antonio to bear witness to her neighbor's trauma, community members who wouldn't otherwise seek mental health support. I told them, "You're at my house. It's safe." They'd talk for hours to West's friends, knowing what they shared was confidential. Afterward, she'd make them a sandwich. More than a dozen neighbors sought refuge within her sacred walls. An 11-year-old child, grown men who wept for hours. Another summer comes. A river goes on being a river. Cars will once again depart Houston and Dallas and Austin, back seats crowded with trunks of PJs and T-shirts and stuffies to drop off kids for their summer adventures in the Hill Country, though not at Camp Mystic, which finally withdrew its application for a summer 2026 license days before it was likely to have been denied by the state. In a statement, the Eastland family told Vanity Fair, quote, "Our continued prayers go out to the Heaven's 27 families and the families of the more than 100 individuals who lost their lives in Kerr County and beyond. Our sincere hope is that all who are grieving will feel God's presence and comfort. Our family is completely devastated by the July 4th tragedy. The pain of losing so many beloved Camp Mystic girls is only magnified by the gap that has developed between us and some of the Heaven 27's family, which has kept us from communicating directly with them. We remain grateful to their friends and other families who have been able to support them when we could not. We pray for them constantly." The Heart of the Hills will open under new leadership in a new location, farther from the river. Jane Ragsdale's best friend, Christine Chenoweth, a pastoral counselor and former Presbyterian minister, says, "The South Fork of the Guadalupe is now lousy and wrecked and haunted." But her voice goes dreamy, recounting her epic, epic, epic final swim with Ragsdale. They'd gotten in the water on the North Fork, where the river is deep and wide and dark. No life preservers, no noodles, just two girls who met at Camp Mystic half a century ago, taking their time telling stories. They swam upstream to an area known as the bathtubs. The further they swam, the more shallow the water became. Soon they could see the bottom, the turtles and the fish and the snakes who shared the river with them. In the distance, they heard the water lapping over the rocks. They went shallower still to where they were almost crab walking. The water changed temperature, going from cool to warm. By the end, the water was so loud it drowned out their conversation. And what words could even capture such a perfect afternoon? "I don't know that I'll ever swim in the South Fork of the Guadalupe again, and it runs through my soul," says Chenoweth. The river that killed Jane was the same river that baptized her, and the same river that baptized her is the same river that gives the Hill Country life. It's like in the movie Ordinary People, where the brother who lived is talking to a psychiatrist, and he says to the kid, "It hurts to be angry with someone you love. It hurts to be angry about the river. Jane's death was only one of many deaths for me." This summer, she'll meet Ragsdale's son and his family at a hotel on the outskirts of town. She'll swim in the hotel pool with her best friend's grandchildren. Matthew Childress has become used to white-knuckling his way through terrible milestones. The family fled Texas for London to survive their first Thanksgiving without Chloe. Some of Chloe's best friends helped make Christmas bearable. Home for college break, the girls asked if they could come over to help the Childresses decorate their tree. An afternoon like that, sharing stories about Chloe being fun and funny and brave in her short life, puts breath back into his body. Now there's the looming specter of the 4th of July, the 250th anniversary of America, the first anniversary of his daughter's death. We're going to get away as far from this country as we possibly can, says Childress. They'll travel through continental Europe, recreating some of the 2 weeks Chloe spent backpacking and riding the Eurorail with friends the month before she died. He's got a video of her skydiving over Interlaken, beaming into the camera with her hook'em horns up. Childress plans on skydiving over the same spot as his daughter, breath back into his body. Now there's the looming specter of the 4th of July, the 250th anniversary of America, the first anniversary of his daughter's death. We're going to get away as far from this country as we possibly can, says Childress. They'll travel through continental Europe, recreating some of the 2 weeks Chloe spent backpacking and riding the Eurorail with friends.

on skydiving over the same spot as his daughter, dropping a cylinder of her ashes over the Swiss Alps. For a too brief time, they will be together again in the clouds. Back in Texas, Ilda Alva and the volleyball crew are no longer gathering at Arturo's house. The number of deportations in Ingram spiked dramatically in recent months. From January to March alone, the local police chief says there have been 58 of them. Many of those detained reportedly have no criminal convictions. Arturo has grown used to driving by traffic stops, then circling back to move his friends and neighbors' abandoned cars to their helpless families left behind. Alva moved to Hunt when she was 5 years old. She came over knowing no English, and by the second grade, she was in the gifted and talented program. Like many immigrant parents, Alva's mother took a back seat in her kids' lives because of the language barrier. But the community, all my friends' parents, took us in and made up for it, says Alva. They always rooted for me. They came to all my games and would pat me on the back. They loved me. When she was 19 and had saved enough money, Alva took a test and within a year became an American citizen. She works in the Human Resources Department for Kerr County. Her baby, Lila, will turn one in July. Now so many of my people won't have that same opportunity, she says. They won't have the same country I knew and fell in love with. In those early days after the flood, it felt for a bit like everybody was on the same side. We're neighbors. We love each other. I'm happy you're okay. How can I help? Says Alva. What happened to that? I really wish I could tell all these people, hey, these illegal immigrants found your daughter. They found your son. Do you wish they would have been found by a white legal resident instead? For months, Alva was plagued by a reoccurring nightmare about a young girl crying out for her, a girl she can't reach. Every morning she prays for the recovery of Sile Stewart's body, for closure for her family. She struggles to forgive herself for waiting until July 5th before starting her search. I've felt so much guilt, Alva tells me. Maybe we would have found Sile's body before she was taken further by the water. But if she can say sorry, she wonders why can't those who were actually in charge? I keep hearing from our officials, you never know how it is until you're out there. Well, I'm not trained and you are. What's your excuse? Why did it take you so long to react? How would you like to hear your doctor say, I didn't know if I could do this when you're dying in his hands? I would love to hear someone say, I messed up. We messed up. We were not prepared. We have not heard anybody apologize. Look for the helpers, we keep telling ourselves. But what about tomorrow's emergency? The next extreme weather event will be told nobody could have seen coming. The next school shooting, the next atrocity captured on a scared bystander's shaking phone. The helpers are exhausted. Our shock and our prayers won't forever sustain them. They won't bring back the dead. On this 4th of July, we'd be wise to remember that there is no such thing as independence in this world, not when we are all so helplessly, tenderly bound to one another. Horrible things happen all the time, crises and catastrophes that defy language and imagination. We want to believe that the people in charge can meet the moment with competence and vigilance and compassion. But when the chain of command breaks down or loses its moral compass, there are questions that deserve answering. Who had a plan? Who looked out for the most vulnerable? Whose shoes were wet? Who brought food? Who took responsibility? Who did we thank? Who said sorry? And now let's move over to the July-August issue of Rolling Stone. How about a Q&A with Shaboozy? It's not a hat you wear or what you do, it's how you carry yourself. After blazing a trail with a bar song, Tipsy, Shaboozy reimagines what it means to be an outlaw, by Joseph Hudek. This February at the Grammys, the country music trailblazer Shaboozy made history when he became the first black man to win the award for Best Country Duo.

0: group performance for his collaboration with Jelly Roll. Amen. Backstage in the press room, the 31-year-old son of Nigerian immigrants broke down. I cried so much then because I really felt it all, thinking about all the struggle and the pain that our people, my people, black people, Nigerian people, Shibuzi says, his eyes welling up once again. To feel like I was able to be a part in some little way of black history was just, it was a lot. Shibuzi, who gave country music one of its most irresistible crossover hits with a bar song, Tipsy, will continue to write his own history this July when he drops his new album, The Outlaw, Sherry Lee, and Other Western Tales. This summer, he'll support the LP on his Outlaws Never Die tour, a trek with country crossovers like Big X the Plug in support. It's a tour celebrating country music in all different shapes, sizes, and colors, and putting it under one umbrella, he says. The actual album is a cinematic concept set in the Old West, featuring a posse of guests and a gang of some really bad dudes. If everyone had a choice right now and you get to be the lawman or the outlaw, I think most people pick the outlaw, Shibuzi says. It's cool to be outlaw. And here starts the interview. Rolling Stone, you and I met for coffee in March of 2024, just 2 weeks before Beyoncé's Cowboy Carter was released. Were you keeping a secret then, or did you not even know if your songs made the cut? Shibuzi, I had no idea, man. That was almost 3 years ago. Sometimes it's a blur, you know? It was definitely like being on a roller coaster, one that you didn't anticipate how fast it was going to take off and go. I was just really lucky and really happy that all the work I'd put in over the years of wanting to have a big moment like that finally happened in God's time, in the universe's time. I was super ready for that moment. How did appearing on Cowboy Carter affect your career? I'm a late 90s baby, so I spent a lot of my years listening to 2000s hip-hop and R&B and Destiny's Child. Irreplaceable. I used to sing that song every time it came on the radio. I was screaming it. My cousins, all my family members, Beyoncé was their idol. So to be a part of that project, it gave me a stamp and a battery pack. I recorded two of those verses, and when it came out, she didn't change a single thing. Not an ad lib, nothing. She allowed me to just be me on that project, so it really was motivating. Yo, Beyoncé, co-signed me. She gave me this push and was like, run. And I was running as fast as I could. You grew up in a part of Virginia that was southern, but also close to Washington, D.C. How did that influence the music you make? Shibuzi. The beauty of a place like Northern Virginia, where I was from, is you weren't really required or expected to be anything. You go to school, and you go back home, you play sports, you skate, and you do whatever it is. I didn't know about the outside world. I didn't know there was a Nashville, where everyone's wearing cowboy hats and singing country music and playing the dive bars. But then I learned a little bit more about the history of Virginia. Emmylou Harris graduated from my high school, and she got her start going up to D.C. and playing. That's where she met Graham Parsons. To know that country music had roots in D.C. and Maryland was freeing. How did you get turned on to country? I just found it, and I fell in love with it. My dad, coming here from Nigeria, I think he just really was in love with it all, he said. I'd play you guys Dolly Parton, Kenny Rogers. I would hear him say Kenny Rogers in like a very thick West African accent. But for me, there was no real push from anybody. It wasn't a big revelation. I just heard the music, and it resonated with me and my story and my voice as well. Wanting to find my own identity led me to start singing over acoustic guitars. And then when I listened back, people were like, it's kind of country. At what point did you know that a bar song, Tipsy, was more than a song? It became a cultural moment. Within the first hour, the first 10 minutes of it coming out, it was having 100,000 streams on Spotify. My team, my managers were making bets of, oh, it's going to get a million in a week. And I'm watching it and I'm like, this is about to get a million in 24 hours. After that, it just kept climbing and I just rode the wave. You've described your art as music for the modern cowboy. Who is that? It's just not a hat you wear or what you do. It's actually about how you carry yourself. It's being a survivor, a go-getter, getting after it, protecting your family, protecting your legacy. Everyone's got a different bull or buck and bronco that you got to get on every day. Are you going to face your fears and ride it? Or are you going to pack it up and go? I never packed it up and left. You've accomplished so much, but had some obstacles thrown your way too, like tone-deaf jokes about your name at the 2024 CMA Awards. What challenges do you see emerging at this stage of your career as a black man in country music? Being from Virginia, it was really like I was in my own world. Everybody was in my community, like we were all hanging together. It was Spanish, black, white. It's all of us together, you know? Let's forget about what makes us different and figure out what makes us the same. And that's all the time we have with Pulp Culture. I hope you enjoyed the listen, and I hope that you have a wonderful weekend.
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2: Here is today's weather forecast on the Talking Information Center. Today it's going to be mostly sunny and hot with breeze high near 92, heat index values as high as 100. And then later this evening it will be mostly clear skies with breeze low around 74. The sun will rise today at 5:43 a.m. and the sun will set today at 7:58 p.m. Stay tuned for more on the Talking Information Center.
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9: Good day, everyone. This is Ed at the Talking Information Center of the Massachusetts Radio Network, bringing you articles from The National Interest Magazine, the summer edition. We'll lead off this week with Sinan Sidi's article entitled, Don't Let Turkey Hijack the NATO Summit. Sinan Sidi is a senior fellow on Turkey at the Foundation for Defense of Democracies in Washington, D.C. For the first time since 2004, Turkey will host the NATO summit in Ankara on July 7th to 8th. And President Recep Erdogan will likely use the event to present Turkey as a model ally. The messaging will be simple. Turkey is the indispensable nation, an image that Erdogan has long cultivated. If left unchallenged, NATO leaders will miss the vital question of whether Erdogan's government uses Turkey's NATO membership to strengthen the alliance or to shield policies that undermine it. Nowhere is the dilemma more apparent than in Ankara's attempt to lead a new Sunni security framework with Pakistan, Saudi Arabia, Egypt, Qatar, and others, a potential sign that Turkey is interested in entering into alliance networks outside of NATO. We have already observed this in Turkey's repeated bids to join the BRICS and the Shanghai Cooperation Organization, entities that model themselves in opposition to the rules-based international order. While Turkey frames the potential Sunni pact as an effort to promote regional stability amid Iran's weakening, it risks forming a parallel security bloc that undermines NATO cohesion, complicates U.S. strategy, and enables Ankara to pursue strategic independence rather than transatlantic priorities. Despite worries, however, the formation of a formal Sunni NATO is unlikely. Saudi Arabia and Egypt are not likely to coordinate their security policies with Erdogan. Pakistan's involvement is limited by its domestic economic problem, ties to China, and nuclear sensitivities. Qatar may support Turkish initiatives, but lacks the strategic leverage that Ankara seeks. The most likely outcome is an ad hoc consultative mechanism that may serve diplomatic purposes, but would not replace U.S.-led regional security. The Eastern Mediterranean is a more immediate challenge. Turkey's recent proposal for maritime legislation seeks to codify Ankara's expansionist claims in the Aegean and Eastern Mediterranean under its, quote, blue homeland maritime borders. Ankara has long claimed a maximalist interpretation of its maritime borders, an exclusive economic zone, but turning unilateral interpretations into domestic law to challenge Greece and Cyprus is a new and worrying manner, hitherto unwitnessed. At the highest level, such action makes mockery of the UN Convention of the Law of the Sea. If left unresolved, this could trigger another Eastern Mediterranean crisis involving naval deployments, energy disputes, airspace confrontations, or Turkish coercion around Cyprus. The world already witnessed such escalatory behavior between 2019 and 2022, when Turkey frequently deployed its navy in several standoffs with Greece and Cyprus. NATO leaders should not stand idly by as Turkey threatens regional security, especially while Russia's war in Ukraine continues and the Middle East is unstable. The way forward is clear. NATO leaders should state that intra-alliance coercion is incompatible with alliance solidarity. Leaders, especially President Donald Trump, must declare that threats against allies undermine alliance solidarity. The United States should warn that Turkish military enforcement of unilateral maritime claims will impact defense cooperation. The EU should tie Turkey's access to military initiatives, customs modernization, and diplomatic privileges to tangible de-escalation goals that Turkey is keen to broker with the EU. Moreover, Ankara cannot claim NATO solidarity against Russia while threatening NATO and EU partners in Eastern Mediterranean. Adding to regional worries is Turkey's increasingly hostile relationship with Israel. While Ankara likes to claim its condemnation of Israel are born out of Israel's war on Hamas or Hezbollah, it is worth remembering that Erdogan has invested heavily in undermining Turkey's relationship with the Jewish state since 2008. On May 31st, Turkish Foreign Minister Hakan Fidan commented that Turkey was willing to normalize ties with Jerusalem on the condition that Israel respected and ended its war on Hezbollah in Lebanon and respected the creation of a sovereign Palestinian state based on 1967 borders. This is hypocritical. Whatever one thinks of Israeli policy, Ankara's invocation of sovereignty and borders is selective and insecure. Turkey occupies northern Cyprus and has done so continuously since 1974 and refuses to recognize the Republic of Cyprus while demanding that Israel accept maximal Turkish conditions for regional legitimacy. Ankara's refusal to allow Cyprus to attend the upcoming COP31 climate summit is only the most recent example. In addition to regional concerns, the July NATO summit is likely to be an occasion for Ankara to seek readmission into the F-35 program. This would be a big mistake, as Turkey has was justifiably removed from the F-35 program by the Trump administration and sanctioned in 2019 for acquiring Russia's S-400 system, which is incompatible with the F-35 security and NATO's interoperability standards. Ankara has not met the conditions for return, nor does it seem interested in doing so. The Trump administration must continue to deny Turkey access to the F-35 fighter jets for as long as Ankara refuses to live up to the spirit and the letter of being a NATO member. The F-35 is not a diplomatic trophy, but a sensitive fifth-generation weapon platform, and providing it to a government that retains close and evolving ties with Russia, NATO's foremost adversary, supports terrorist entities, including Hamas, one that threatens Greece and Cyprus, would reward precisely the behavior that NATO should be deterring. The summit is an opportunity to focus on maintaining alliance discipline rather than reinstating Turkey's privileges. Finally, the NATO summit is a momentous opportunity to warn Turkey's Erdogan that his disdain for democratic governance has crossed too many borders of acceptability. States that are desirous of joining NATO today must demonstrate the existence of a functioning democracy. Turkey has trouble convincing observers that the basic rule of law exists there. On May 21st, a Turkish court replaced the elected CHP leadership with figures more acceptable to the regime. This was not an isolated legal matter, but part of Erdogan's wider effort to weaken Turkey's democratic opposition following CHP's 2024, that's a political party in opposition party in Turkey, 2024 municipal wins, and the popularity of leaders like Ekrem İmamoğlu and Özgür Özel. A NATO ally that uses courts to suppress opposition is not just experiencing democratic backsliding, it's becoming a security liability. The message in Ankara should be clear. Turkey is a NATO ally, but membership carries obligations. It cannot be used to justify strategic freelancing, Islamic patronage, maritime coercion, or democratic repression. If Erdogan wants Turkey to be recognized as a keystone of the transatlantic alliance, he must demonstrate that commitment. Until then, the NATO summit should not serve as a platform for Turkish strategic autonomy, but as a test of the alliance's resolve to defend its principles, members, and security interests. Next up from the National Interest magazine is author Joseph Hammond's article, "The Future of Maritime Transport is Being Tested in the Maldives." Joseph Hammond is a journalist and former Fulbright public policy fellow with the government of Malawi. The Strait of Hormuz may reopen soon, but maritime transport as we know it is about to change. As the world waits with bated breath to see whether the current peace in the Middle East holds, the recent Iran war was above all a reminder of the outsized role that fossil fuels play in global energy supply. At a time when the talk of renewables and net zero is increasingly unfashionable, the hijacking of Hormuz should give us pause for thought. The Maldives Islands is becoming a laboratory for sustainable maritime transport. One country for whom net zero still matters plenty is the Maldives. This remote tourism hotspot in South Asia is made up of more than 1,192 coral islands. Roughly 200 of these islands are inhabited, and another 140 or so are resorts. The country has the lowest average elevation of any country in the world. In other words, Maldivians have reason to be more worried about rising sea levels than most. As a result, the archipelagic nation has become a world leader in innovation solutions to change climate change problems from land reclamation to coastal protection. The latest innovation, announced 2 weeks ago, is being billed as the first standardized inter-island transportation network of its kind in the world. The so-called Navier Network will be a software-driven, sustainable maritime corridor designed to connect airports, resorts, private villas, and local islands through a fleet of electric hydrofoil vessels. This $100 million project is the result of a partnership between Bay Area-based maritime technology company Navier and GIH Global Investment, a Dubai-based investment and development group. Of course, not only is the Maldives climate vulnerable, but like many island states, is also dependent on imported fuel. The World Bank has noted that the Maldives' reliance on imported diesel power for power generation contributes to high electricity costs for its citizens. As such, the country has targeted net zero by 2030 with international support. Muhammad Ali Jinnah, chairman of JIH Global Investment, was also an advisor to the president of the Maldives on trade investments, stated recently, "The Maldives has always been at the frontier of luxury tourism, but as an island nation on the front lines of climate change, we also have an opportunity to help define what the future of waterborne transportation looks like." He added that, "With Navier, we see the potential to build not only a cleaner, more seamless network connecting airports, resorts, villas, and islands, but a scalable blueprint for sustainable maritime transportation extending beyond the Maldives to island nations and coastal cities around the world." Electric hydrofoils could transform island transportation. Logistics for small islands have always been tricky. Consider the United Kingdom, where everything from the world's shortest commercial flight to the only commercial hovercraft in the world have helped to connect a country of 188 inhabited islands out of a total of 4,000. The Maldives is an important test case for a technology that could have other applications. The Monetary Authority database shows 2.25 million tourist arrivals in 2025, up 9.8% from the previous year. Unlike many green transport pilots, this one is not being tested in a marginal market. It is being deployed in a country where nearly every tourist journey requires a boat or a seaplane connection. Scalable is the key word here. While hydrofoil technology, which lifts boats out of the water to reduce energy consumption, operating costs, noise, and emissions, is not new, widespread adoption has been hampered by how complex and expensive the boats are to build and maintain. The Maldives will serve as a blueprint for scaling hydrofoil vessels, first across island nations like the Maldives, but then into premium coastal markets in the U.S. as well, from New York and San Francisco Bay to Miami, Nantucket, and the Hamptons. Navier even claims its vessels have significantly lower operating costs than traditional gas boats, thanks to standardized operations and software-driven fleet management that improves efficiency while maintaining profitability. Simpriti Patachaya, founder and CEO of Navier, stated, "The Maldives is one of the most important maritime transportation markets in the world." He went on to say that nearly every guest, every worker, every resort, and every island depends on boats or seaplanes. That makes the Maldives the perfect place to prove that maritime transportation can be cleaner, quieter, standardized, software-driven, and dramatically better for the guest experience. We're not just deploying boats. We're building the first sustainable luxury transportation network on water. Why maritime transportation networks matter more than individual boats? The key part here is network. A single electric hydrofoil is a fun afternoon. A coordinated fleet running along standardized routes at the whims of a digital dispatching begins to look like infrastructure that island nations desperately need. At the United Nations Small Island State Summit, which the author of this article attended in 2023, transportation needs were a frequent topic of discussion. An initial fleet of 5 Navier vessels will be rolled out this year, with 95 additional vessels over the next 3 years. It will be the first full network deployment of Navier's fleet and software platform, which aims to eventually replace the Maldives' current fragmented system of more than 3,000 gas-powered boats, which serve more than 2.2 million tourists in 2025. So what does this mean for the future of maritime transportation? With a national goal of reaching net zero by 2030, maritime transportation remains a key sector for modernizing the Maldives. The JIH Navier Maldives partnership has implications for the future of energy. What kind of energy we use, how we will use it, and how it will shape infrastructure, transport, and tourism. None of this means electric hydrofoils are going to replace supertankers. The designers of future Suezmax or Lombomax container ships are safe. The vessels moving through the Strait of Hormuz belong to a different maritime universe. Crude carriers, liquefied natural gas, container ships, and, of course, naval escorts. However, new innovations in hydrofoil transportation mark a solid win. While the vessels themselves little wake, the waves they are making in the Maldives will have ramifications elsewhere. Alexander B. Gray, the author of our next article, is a non-resident senior fellow at the Atlantic Council Scowcroft Center for Strategy and Security, serving as a deputy assistant to the president and chief of staff of the White House National Security Council from 2019 to 2021. Mr. Gray writes, "How Europe's tech regulations are splitting the West." For years, the EU has advertised its technology regulations as a model for the world. In theory, the EU believes its approach to be tough on big tech, protective of consumers, and committed to ensuring a fair and competitive digital ecosystem. But in practice, its expansive and interventionist regulatory regime hamstrings product design, substantially slows innovation, and places disproportionate burdens on American companies, who of course are responsible for delivering the innovations that built the modern digital economy. Some of the top U.S. innovators have been forced to delay or withhold major technology features for European users because of the uncertainty around compliance demands under the EU's Digital Markets Act, the DMA, a policy that imposes sweeping rules on large digital gatekeepers, forcing major platforms to open parts of their ecosystems to competitors and third parties under the guise of promoting competition. For example, the latest Siri AI capabilities will not be initially be available to iPhone and iPad users in the EU because of how difficult and burdensome the regulatory environment has become. Many of the other latest features that are available to consumers elsewhere will be delayed or unavailable in Europe. This is not a win for consumers. Rather than fostering competition and innovation, it merely blocks consumers from choosing the products and services they prefer to serve the EU's antiquated agenda. EU tech regulation is becoming a transatlantic economic flashpoint. European regulators have turned product design into a legal compliance exercise by requiring innovative companies to determine whether those features will be deemed to advantage their own services, whether competitors must be granted access, and whether the product's architecture must be redesigned to satisfy Brussels' interoperability mandates before they can launch any new features. The security and privacy-related consequences are even more troublesome. The EU's approach treats every closed system as anti-competitive, but privacy often depends on limiting access. And in most cases, a product is secure because third parties cannot reach into the device, the operating system, or the user's most sensitive data. The EU has given away its true motive by not evenly enforcing these regulations. They overwhelmingly fall on the largest and most successful American technology firms. Europe has every right to regulate its own market, but by repeatedly targeting only U.S. companies with massive compliance costs, fines, based on global revenues, and pressure to alter products worldwide, Europe has crossed the line that leads Washington to conclude it is an attack on American economic security. The Trump administration has already made it clear that it sees foreign digital taxes, fines, and regulatory burdens as a threat to American companies and U.S. technological leadership. In fact, the White House has signaled that companies imposing discriminatory or disproportionate burdens on American firms should expect a response, including tariffs or other countermeasures. For example, President Donald Trump has warned France it would face 100% tariffs on French wines unless Paris eliminated its 3% digital services tax on U.S. tech companies. The U.S. stance has not changed. The EU's policies lean towards economic extortion. China stands to benefit from Europe's regulatory burden on innovation. This is a legitimate grievance that Brussels must take seriously. Otherwise, the EU risks turning the digital economy into a battleground between allies, and the only beneficiaries of that choice are our adversaries. China, for instance, is not waiting for Europe and the U.S. to finish litigating interoperability mandates. Beijing is moving aggressively to shape global technology standards, dominate key digital infrastructure, and export its own authoritarian model of digital governance. Europe's current approach risks granting this exact opportunity to China and other adversaries. Excessive tech regulation could leave Europe behind. If every new technological feature must first survive a gauntlet of regulatory objections, forced access demands, and potential billion-dollar penalties, Europe will simply delay products, limit functionality, or avoid certain markets altogether. European consumers will then receive a second-tier digital experience, not because American companies lack the ability to serve them, but because European regulators have made serving them too difficult and costly. The U.S. and Europe do not need identical digital regulations, but the regulatory environment must not arbitrarily target U.S. companies simply because they are the most successful. Moreover, the tech industries of both Europe and the U.S. must not give space for adversaries like China to grab market share. Instead, the EU must recognize that innovation is the product of investment, risk, engineering talent, intellectual property, and freedom to build, and it cannot flourish under bureaucratic suspicion. Europe's technology regulations will shape the future of transatlantic tech cooperation and innovation. Unless Brussels changes course, that future will be built somewhere else. Next up, author Arjun Singh writes, Can Sergio Gore do more for Central Asia? Arlene Singh is a journalist and political columnist in Washington, D.C. He has written for The Wall Street Journal, National Review, The Epoch Times, National Post, and The Daily Caller. American diplomacy can afford at least one flamboyant ambassador somewhere in the world whose diplomacy has panache and is well-known in their assigned country. In the Biden administration, it was Rahm Emanuel in Japan who gained the moniker Ramsan and was well-liked in the country. In Donald Trump's first term, it was Christopher Landau in Mexico, who is fluent in Spanish and became a quote, star of Mexican Twitter. Barack Obama has John Huntsman Jr. in China, a Mandarin speaker with a down-to-earth reputation for eating street food and riding a bicycle to work, while George W. Bush and Bill Clinton had Ryan Crocker across the Middle East, whom Bush praised as America's Lawrence of Arabia. In Trump's second term, that title unequivocally goes to Sergio Gore. The 39-year-old political operative and Trump loyalist is the U.S. ambassador to India and a special envoy for South and Central Asian affairs. In India, Gore has amassed a reputation for his lavish parties, elite connections, widespread Indian travel, social media savvy, and most importantly, a direct line to the White House where he helped select many of Trump's top appointees. But what about Central Asia? It is part of Gore's portfolio, too, in a region to which he has deep personal ties. Gore was born Sergei Gorovsky in Tashkent, Uzbekistan, during the Soviet Union time. He is control of the countries. He is a native speaker of Russian, the Russian region's lingua franca. With these connections, one might expect Gore to move across Central Asia with as much swagger as in India. At the very least, he might take an interest in the land of his birth. This has not been the case. Central Asia, under Gore's purview, remains a relatively limited space for U.S. engagement. There are a few reasons why, and there are opportunities for the U.S. could still pursue to deepen its leverage there. Gore, as the man in charge of Trump's Central Asia policy, could do more to seize them. Central Asia's low ceiling, China, Russia, and the spheres of influence. For a hegemon, the United States of Trump's second term is a novel approach to geopolitics. In some places, do nothing. The National Security Strategy, released by his administration in 2025, states that America rejects the ill-fated concept of global domination for itself. The administration, therefore, will avoid wasting blood and treasure to curtail the influence of all the world's great and middle powers. That means that America is drawing boundary lines. Some adjacent regions, such as the Western Hemisphere, are within its sphere of influence, where America will assert itself by all available means, including military force. Trump's deposition of Nicolas Maduro in Venezuela this year was a quintessential example. Other distant regions, such as Central Asia, are not within America's sphere and thus matter less. The strategy doesn't mention Central Asia at all. Even the section on Asia is exclusively focused on the, quote, Indo-Pacific, meaning China. It is China, by contrast, that is claiming Central Asia as its sphere of influence. The country has spent billions of dollars on building hard infrastructure and revitalizing the region's economy. All of it stems from two of China's big policies, its Go West campaign to develop the country's western half, and its Belt and Road Initiative, the BRI, to build trade links to Europe, the Middle East, and Africa over the Eurasian landmass. Should there be a war in the Pacific, especially over Taiwan, maritime trade from China's industrialized eastern coast would grind to a halt. The U.S. has substantial military assets in the Pacific, in Japan, South Korea, Australia, Guam, the Marianas, and Hawaii, to deter China's military there. Its Pacific maritime trade is only possible in peacetime due to freedom of navigation. In wartime, a blockade of the South China Sea would be crippling. Central Asia, with its BRI-built highways and roads, would be a lifeline for bringing Chinese goods to markets and sustaining the global commerce that has fueled China's rise. The region also has oil and gas, and pipelines to China will fuel its Western economic development. Therefore, the region is critical to Beijing, and it is spent lavishly to court leaders in Kazakhstan, Kyrgyzstan, Tajikistan, Turkmenistan, and Uzbekistan as Chinese partners. Greater U.S. involvement in Central Asia to counter China's leverage may cross a red line for Beijing, which will feel encircled amid the prospect of war. It may prompt China to respond in kind in the Western Hemisphere. China's relationships with socialist governments in Cuba, Venezuela, and Nicaragua have always been warm, and it's Latin America's second-largest trading partner. Chinese industry has big mining investments there, and it's building under the BRI aegis. In Nicaragua, China wants to construct an alternative to the Panama Canal, which the Americans built in 1914, and which Trump has made a political flashpoint over Chinese influence. All of China's economic prowess in Latin America could be leveraged for political efforts to undermine U.S. dominance near its mainland. This has been a red line for America since the Monroe Doctrine through the Cuban Missile Crisis. It's an outcome that Washington seeks to avoid, especially as it seeks to topple socialist regimes and gain Latin nations' cooperation for the mass deportation of their illegal immigrants. For these imperatives, America's potential in the sinosphere of Central Asia is the sacrifice. The ceiling is low and could be lower. Russia, meanwhile, is Central Asia's traditional hegemon. It ruled the region under the Tsars and the Soviet Union and has maintained strong security ties ever since. All five Central Asian republics buy weapons from Russia and train military officers there. Russia-led multilateral organizations ensure policy alignment between Moscow and regional strongmen. Economically, Central Asian migrant workers and energy pipelines flow into Russian territory, ensuring money, as remittances and royalties, flows back. China is displacing Russia as Central Asia's largest partner, which Moscow can accept to some extent as part of its broader Sino-Russian alignment. Russia, unlike China, is embroiled in its war against Ukraine and couldn't rival America in the Western Hemisphere. Still, greater American involvement in the region would be objectionable to Moscow, would be as objectionable to Moscow as Beijing. As the U.S. wages war against Iran, which receives Russian military equipment via Central Asia, and seeks to negotiate peace in Ukraine, upsetting Russian equities in the region may not be worth the risk. The Trump administration appears to think so. Sergio Gore's business is business. Under pressure of politics, America's low ceiling can only permit economics. Sergio Gore's work in Central Asia is centered on promoting business ties between American private sector and the regional republics. This is consistent with the national security strategy, which emphasizes disciplined economic action to counteract predatory economic practices. Central Asia's middle-income countries to America are thus economic battlegrounds, with China amid its hold on supply chains. The goal is not to dominate Central Asia's countries for security, but to acquire their resources that bolster American capacity. At the very least, they are paying customers for trade that sustains U.S. jobs and reduces the overall trade deficit. At most, business ties are an investment in future political leverage should the U.S. ever need it. To that end, Gore and the Trump administration have facilitated $25 billion in deals between the U.S. industry and the five Central Asian countries, which it calls the C5. Many deals involve regional airlines purchasing Boeing passenger aircraft. Other deals involve selling John Deere agricultural machines, Leidos air traffic control computer systems, and NVIDIA AI chips. The most significant C5 business deals involve critical minerals in Kazakhstan. Cove Capital is privatizing a tungsten mine in a country with the world's largest untapped tungsten deposits. The element is widely used in the production of alloys for aircraft, defense equipment, and energy and telecommunications infrastructure. Moreover, Kazakhstan currently supplies 24% of U.S. uranium imports. As the Trump administration pushes nuclear energy projects, Kazakh uranium is critical. China permanently dominates the world's critical mineral supply chain. Needless to say, America is looking to Central Asia to change it. The issue has dominated Gore's advocacy in the region. At the B5+1 business forum in Bishkek this year, he addressed critical minerals early in his remarks. Gore said, "That's something we aim to take forward over the next few months and years to partner with this region." He continued, "Oh, since President Trump has arrived in office, the message has been clear. The United States is open for business." Sergio Gore, however, can do more in Central Asia. There's considerable scope for Gore's work in Central Asia, even though American engagement there is limited. For one thing, he could spend more time in the region. In India, Gore has hobnobbed his way through state capitals, meeting rising political figures. As a Central Asian envoy, he ought to do the same in Central Asia's capitals with their leaders. Cultivating personal ties is Gore's specialty. His closeness to Trump and the West Wing make him attractive to foreign leaders who are looking for access to decision-makers and Trump himself. Recently, Gore hosted Uzbekistan's first daughter, Saida that is Yoyova at Trump's Mar-a-Lago Club in Florida, in a region dominated by strongmen, where Russophone Gore is uniquely positioned to build ties to them and their families who wield the levers of power in Central Asia. He can also serve as a broker for resolving challenges, especially in immigration. Central Asian countries are included in the administration's visa bond program, as well as the immigrant visa ban. Getting them removed from these lists, especially given low immigration rates and the popularity of U.S. immigration there, would be a sign of Gore's potency in Washington for Central Asia and build his public reputation in these countries. Finally, Gore could institutionalize business ties by participating in U.S. business councils in each country. Gore established one such council for his native Uzbekistan. Four other business councils exist for the remaining countries, but have not received equal attention. They are most useful in encouraging trade by small enterprises in both Central and United States. Gore should leverage them to upscale commercial ties. For any foreign country, nothing is better than a political U.S. ambassador who isn't hamstrung by bureaucracy and has real influence in Washington. In Trump's second term, Sergio Gore is the most plumb of these assets. His assignments to Central Asia is a catalyst for the region's potential ties with the U.S. Even with a low ceiling, there's opportunity, and Gore should do more to seize it. Next up from National Interest, author Paul Heer writes, Why the U.S. Shouldn't Dismiss Taiwan's Cheng Liwon. Paul Heer is a non-resident senior fellow at the Chicago Council on Global Affairs. The recent visit to the United States by Cheng Liwon, the leader of Taiwan's opposition party, the Kuomintang KMT, has highlighted the complexities and historical evolution of Washington's approach to the Taiwan issue. Cheng appears to have been received most skeptically in the United States, except by Taiwan expatriates with KMT ties in the wake of her April visit to Beijing, where she met with President Xi Jinping and appeared to align her party with Xi's preferred framework for cross-strait relations. Much of Cheng's American audience questioned her willingness to engage with Beijing, despite Beijing's belligerent approach toward Taipei. One media summary of Cheng's U.S. visit concluded that she left the impression of being charismatic but naive. This stands in stark contrast with the United States' historically close relationship with the KMT from World War II until well into the 21st century, a relationship that Washington fostered through the Cold War and beyond because the KMT was Taiwan's ruling party and the U.S. shared with it a dislike for the Chinese Communist Party and the overlapping One China policies. That started to change with the democratization of Taiwan during the 1990s and the emergence of the historically pro-Taiwan independence Democratic Progressive Party, the DPP, which has held Taiwan's presidency since 2016, 10 years now. Cheng's reception in the United States raises the question of whether Washington has effectively shifted its loyalty and patronage to the DPP. This poses some potential dilemmas given the fault lines between the DPP's and Washington's respective cross-strait and one-China policies. The broader context here is the triangular relationship between Washington, Taipei, and Beijing, and their competing viewpoints on the cross-strait dynamic. From Washington's perspective, Taiwan is a prosperous, peaceful, internationally engaged democracy that China is targeting with subversion and threats of attack unless Taipei accepts dialogue aimed at unification. Taipei's perspective is much the same as Washington's, but adds the expectation or the hope of U.S. protection from Chinese pressure or attack. From Beijing's perspective, however, Taiwan is part of China and under the DPP has launched a bid to permanently separate from it in violation of prior KMT commitments, and Washington is implicitly supporting this DPP bid in violation of prior commitments to Beijing during the U.S.-China normalization process. These three divergent perspectives share one thing in common. All three parties have adopted belief systems that absolve them of any blame for cross-strait tensions. Washington and Taipei hold Beijing exclusively responsible for the coercive intimidation. In contrast, Beijing holds Washington and Taipei wholly responsible for the erosion of their one-China policies in favor of a de facto one-China, one-Taiwan policy. This is also why it is futile to talk about preserving the stability of the status quo, because the status quo itself means different things to all parties, and in any event, and for that reason, is not stable. All three parties, however, share the blame for the volatility of the Taiwan issue, and all three must do more to de-escalate it. Beijing needs to offer Taiwan carrots, not just sticks, and both Taipei and Washington need to offer diplomacy, not just deterrence. The particular vulnerability of Washington's position in this triangle is reflected in the unanswered questions surrounding its posture towards Chiang and the KMT. Much of the U.S. criticism of Chiang is focused on the KMT's opposition to the size and some elements of the DPP's government's defense budget, which Washington considers vital to deterring a Chinese use of force against Taiwan. Although Chiang supports enhancing Taiwan's defensive capabilities, she insists that this must be accomplished by engagement with Beijing to reduce cross-strait tensions, and she believes that this engagement should be based on the 1992 consensus, that's in quotes, a supposed one-China framework agreement between previous KMT governments and Beijing. The DPP, however, rejects that agreement as a basis for dialogue, and Washington appears to have tacitly accepted the DPP position. Moreover, many American observers simply view Chiang and the KMT as too sympathetic to Beijing and its goal of unification. Chiang's approach to Beijing certainly merits intense scrutiny, but she arguably is confronting difficult questions and strategic realities that Washington and Taipei's DPP governments are evading. For example, is she wrong that defense funding alone cannot create peace? As she wrote in Foreign Affairs in March of 26, deterrence without better communication channels increases tensions by forcing either acquiescence or escalation without providing potential off-ramps. Is she wrong in suggesting that any peaceful solution to the cross-strait dilemma must involve negotiations with Beijing, or that working with both Beijing and Washington is not only possible but necessary? And regarding her assertion during her U.S. visit that both sides of the Taiwan Strait belong to the same great Chinese nation, is Washington prepared to reject that notion? It is easier for American observers to view and portray Chiang's approach as naive and misguided than to address these questions and the possible conditions for cross-strait dialogue. This gets back to the observation above that Beijing, Taipei, and Washington have all framed the Taiwan issue in ways that absolve them of any responsibility for the stalemate. Confronting the questions that Chiang approach raises would require Washington to address whether it shares some of that responsibility. By concentrating exclusively on the Chinese military threats as the problem, Washington is denying or diverting attention from the erosion of the past several decades of the substance and credibility of U.S. one-China policy. When and how did it become more aligned with the DPP position than the KMT's? The focus on military deterrence also deflects attention from Washington's apparent acquiescence to the DPP's pursuit of permanent separation based on the notion that Taiwan is already a sovereign, independent country. This is especially noteworthy given Washington's concerns in the 1990s and early 2000s about the DPP's pro-independence agenda. Finally, focusing on the possibility of unification by force obscures the growing U.S. discomfort with even a peaceful unification scenario based on the emerging view that Taiwan is a strategic asset vital to U.S. interests and should not, under any circumstances, fall under the Chinese control. Rather than acknowledging these dilemmas, the prevailing narrative deems Beijing wholly responsible for the simmering crisis in the Taiwan Strait. It characterizes Chiang and the KMT as dupes playing into China's hands. But if Chiang's approach to Beijing is misguided, what viable or potentially constructive alternative is being proposed by Taipei or Washington? As they highlight the challenges inherent in Chiang's position, are they confronting the inconsistencies in and between their own? Do they have a path to de-escalating tensions that relies more on military deterrence and which addresses Beijing's claims that the One China policy has been hollowed out in both Washington and Taipei? These questions are especially relevant and pressing now that President Donald Trump has emerged as a wild card on the Taiwan issue. Although Chiang has been criticized for supporting elements of Beijing's longstanding geopolitical narrative on the Taiwan issue, Trump himself appears to have similar inclinations, as evidenced by several of his public remarks following his May 26 summit with Xi Jinping in Beijing. Trump said he was, quote, not looking to have somebody go independent, and hinted that the U.S. might not be inclined to defend Taiwan if it did so. He subsequently postponed a U.S. arms sale package for Taipei. It thus appears that Trump might be aligned with Chiang and the KMT on the relative importance of military deterrence and on Taipei as a source of cross-strait tensions. Trump, however, is routinely inconsistent and impulsive in his foreign policy views. Hence, it remains unclear whether his ambivalence about Taiwan will shift back toward Washington's longstanding support for the island's self-determination and for strategic ambiguity about whether the U.S. would intervene militarily to protect it. In the meantime, he is probably undermining Taiwan's confidence in its security and its ability to rely on Washington. Indeed, a government-sponsored poll in Taiwan, conducted 2 weeks after Trump's visit to China, found that nearly 30% of Taiwan's residents favored extending goodwill toward China, while only 12% preferred deepening cooperation with the U.S. This suggests the possibility of growing Taiwanese acceptance of Chiang's approach to Beijing amid uncertainty about the reliability of support from the Trump administration. Washington should be confronting the complex and difficult issues raised by Chiang's engagement with Beijing rather than dismissing it as appeasement, doubling down on military deterrence and pretending that the U.S. one China policy remains clear, consistent, and credible. We'll pivot back to Central Asia with J. Peter Pham's essay, How the G7 Can Reduce Critical Mineral Dependence on China. Ambassador J. Peter Pham, former U.S. Special Envoy for the Sahel and Great Lakes regions of Africa, is Executive Chairman of the Ivanhoe Atlantic. With most of the attention at the week's G7 summit in France was focused on the on-again, off-again deal to end the conflict between the U.S. and Iran, and ultimately President Trump's signing at the Palace of Versailles of the Memorandum of Understanding to halt hostilities and start negotiations for a comprehensive settlement, largely overlooked was another potentially equally significant turning point, the agreement between the seven largest Western economies, along with the European Union, in this instance Australia, on a joint critical mineral strategy. While previous G7 meetings have touched upon the importance of critical minerals, notably the announcement of a critical minerals action plan at last year's G7 in Canada, these communiques lacked specificity and consequently seriousness. In contrast, the tone of the Evian was urgent. In light of the high degree of market concentrations, the need to reduce vulnerabilities regarding these resources, and the growing use of arbitrary trade restrictions, we recall the urgency of diversifying our supply chains and building our collective resilience. Although China was not explicitly mentioned even once in the 1,830 words of the English version of the G7 declaration, Beijing's shadow was unmistakable in the reference to the single supplier outside the G7 and partner countries whose use of non-market policies and practices and economic coercion, including arbitrary export restrictions and retaliatory measures on critical minerals and their related dual-use items, threatened the security, economic, and otherwise of the signatory countries. To underscore this reality, this Monday, China's Ministry of Commerce added 10 U.S. companies, including USA Rare Earth and MP Minerals, as well as high-tech motor manufacturer Evotex, to its export control list for dual-use minerals, citing national security and interests as well as international obligations such as non-proliferation. In a marked departure from past G7 communiques on the subject, which tended to be long on platitudes and short on substance, specific quantifiable targets were set to reduce dependency on the single non-G7 and partner supplier to less than 60% by 2030 for rare earth elements and permanent magnets and thereafter to 50% as soon as possible. In addition, G7 ministers were tasked with setting additional specific targets before the end of the year for reducing the dependencies with respect to other critical minerals, of which, alas, there are many. The most recent U.S. Geological Survey of list included fewer than 60 commodities that are essential to the economic or national security of the United States, have a supply chain that is vulnerable to disruption, and serve as an essential function in the manufacturing of a product, the absence of which would have significant consequences for America's economic or national security. The G7 declaration pledged to continue to discuss the feasibility and development of policies and mechanisms that would be necessary to ensure supply chain resilience and diversification in a coordinated manner where relevant. They also cited examples ranging from financing options already being utilized, including equity investments, guarantees, and offtake agreements, to more audacious schemes for joint procurement quotas and price floors and stockpiling. Indicative of the practical nature of the new ethos, specific best practices were cited, including the Japan Organization for Metals and Energy Security, JOGMEC, is the acronym. A two-decades-old agency with a mandate for assuring Japan's access to a stable supply of energy and mineral resources that has played an important role in breaking China's monopoly on the Japanese supply chain for rare earth elements following the unofficial embargo in Beijing imposed following a 2010 incident, reducing Tokyo's dependence on its neighbors for light and heavy rare earth elements from nearly 100% to about 60%. The declaration also announced the creation of a new G7 Minerals Resilience and Production Alliance to coordinate efforts with each member state to achieve these objectives, as well as with the EU, represented by a designated envoy. All of this represents a significant and indeed overdue pivot to a more realistic, that is to say, more comprehensive approach, which, as I have noted previously, involves opting for an all-of-the-above strategy, developing resources where they can be found among friends, or at least non-adversaries, supporting processing value chains, and judiciously using offtake agreements. Just before the Evian summit, at a forum in Paris convened by the French, the declaration also announced the creation of a new G7 Minerals Resilience and Production Alliance to coordinate efforts with each member state to achieve these objectives, as well as with the EU, represented by a designated envoy. All of this represents a significant and indeed overdue pivot to a more realistic, that is to say, more comprehensive approach, which, as I have noted previously, involves opting

At a forum in Paris convened by the French government, which holds the rotating G7 presidency this year, with delegations from G7 countries, plus special guests Australia, Brazil, and South Korea, the executive director of the Tendanren, which is Japanese Business Federation, Hara Ichiro, called not just stronger cooperation, but wider cooperation. While Mr. Hara was referring specifically to the recommendations of the Paris meeting, which were eventually taken up by the G7 leaders at the summit on a strategic level, the scope of action before the U.S. and its G7 allies needs to be expanded on five fronts if it is to be effective in delivering on their ambitions. The five fronts. First, the political geography framing the discussion has to expand. While the Americas, Europe, Asia, and even Oceania are represented in the G7 and its partners in the new Critical Minerals Alliance, the absence of Africa is all the more glaring when one considers that the continent is not only home to one-third of the Earth's mineral resources, but also a majority of some key metals, including three-fourths of the global mine production of cobalt, 65% of manganese, and 85% of platinum group metals. The G7 and its partners will make progress not by imitating the mercantilist practices of the single supplier, but by promoting local value creation. Second front, technology must be included among the tools used to secure resources and supply chains for America and its allies. Beyond the promise of artificial intelligence, there are innovative technologies ranging from application of pulsed power for exploration, extraction, and processing, to pioneering intellectual property for refining, all of which should be advanced, tested, and deployed at scale. Third front, the key to unlocking bottlenecks in global critical mineral supply chains has been and remains infrastructure, including transport to and from strategic resource deposits, ports, energy, and communications. The Lobito Corridor, linking the mineral-rich interior of Angola, the Democratic Republic of the Congo, and Zambia to the eponymous Angolan port on the Atlantic Ocean, an initiative backed by both America through the U.S. International Development Finance Corporation and the Export-Import Bank of the United States and the EU through its Global Gateway, and the planned Liberty Corridor connecting the mineral resources of Guinea and Liberia to the Liberian port of Buchanan, are both good examples of strategically targeted infrastructure. Fourth, America and its allies need wholesale regulatory reform to cut through delays that make even the most obvious projects a generational undertaking. While mining is always a long-term investment, a comprehensive study by Standard & Poor's Global found the U.S. has the dubious distinction as the second longest average time between the first discovery and the first production in the world at almost 29 years. Whew. Fifth, and finally, delivering on all of this will require qualified personnel. The shortage is especially acute in the United States, where among the country's nearly 4,000 degree-granting colleges and universities, barely a dozen accredited programs offer relevant training in mining, engineering, metallurgy, and related disciplines. The 312 graduates from all these programs in the class of 2025 did not even add up to one-tenth of the number of degrees awarded in women's and gender studies by American institutions. In contrast, China has four dozen mining engineering facilities and about the same number of post-secondary schools for mineral processing. Together these programs produced more than 3,000 graduates last year, ready to go to work in the critical minerals sector. By articulating specific targets for reducing dependence and pivoting to pragmatic fixes, the G7 and its partners have taken important first steps to realistically confront and, hopefully, address their collective crisis of access to the strategic metals and then other minerals that the key defense and industrial sectors depend on. However, there's still much to be done during the remainder of the French presidency of the bloc, and even more to tackle next year when America takes over the rotating role. Finally, Gilbert Rosman is the author of North Korea's Diplomatic Surge. Gilbert Rosman is the Emeritus Musgrave Professor of Sociology at Princeton University. The stars have aligned for North Korean Supreme Leader Kim Jong-un. Russian President Vladimir Putin has his back. President Donald Trump needs a diversion by ending another war. South Korean President Lee Jae-myung is pleading for a meeting. Xi Jinping senses an opportunity for an act of diplomacy unlike he has never faced. Was the Xi-Kim summit last week the key to a year of intense diplomacy with the potential to transform the geopolitics of Northeast Asia? So far, observers are downplaying the meeting as if it were just a Chinese counter to Putin's diplomacy. That is a misreading of regional dynamics and the opportunities sensed by both Xi and Kim. His visit to Pyongyang was blessed by leaders of the United States, South Korea, and Russia, despite shared concerns.

0: concerns about Chinese goals. For leaders in Japan and Taiwan, the visit is unwelcome, casting doubts on the U.S. regional strategy. Xi warned Kim of Japanese militarism and is eyeing an opening with Trump over Taiwan. It is useful first to contrast the anticipated diplomatic surge of 26 with that of 2018. The intermediary in 2018 was Seoul, which lacked any clout with Trump or Kim Jong-un, while in 26 it is Beijing, which in recent months hosted Lee Jae-myung, Donald Trump, and Vladimir Putin, all supplicants in the first phase of the surge. None of these leaders is prioritizing denuclearization in the North Korea, unlike Trump's failed approach in 2018-19. Kim has strengthened his position through support from Putin and Xi, as well as his nuclear posture. At the same time, Trump is more unfettered and increasingly anxious to post a victory. Xi went beyond expectations by showcasing the two states' shared socialist systems, bringing his minister of defense aligning security interests with a state whose actions have been suspect and pursuing closer economic integration despite existing sanctions. He may have calculated that Kim feels secure enough to relax some barriers to closer ties. He also seems emboldened to conduct a surprisingly upbeat summit with a recent pariah. Donald Trump, in his May visit to Beijing, sought Xi's help in getting Kim Jong-un to meet with him. To the extent Beijing will once again assess Washington in diplomacy with Pyongyang, expect to be rewarded as in U.S.-Taiwan relations, which Trump has already given ground. Even if Trump may feign insistence on denuclearization, there is reason to think his real motive is to claim success in boosting ties that his predecessors failed to achieve, to put another notch in his belt, to register the end of the wars around the world and get a Nobel Prize. In 2025, he already referred to Korea as a nuclear power, defying U.S. precedents. In refocusing North Korea, Trump changes the subject from failed policies in Iran and Ukraine. He would revel in the respect he craves, adding Kim to Putin and Xi as the sort of autocrat he treats as an equal while downplaying their oppression and belligerence. For Kim, Trump's de-emphasis on denuclearization and partial sanctions relief might make a summit with him desirable, perhaps letting him bask in a far-fetched real estate scheme. Reaffirmation of the Singapore Agreement or declaring a moratorium would cost little. If many assume that Kim insists on being affirmed as a nuclear state, there is wording to fudge the difference that may suffice. It is not clear that Xi directly offered his acceptance. Unlike China's wary acceptance to the Trump-Xi summits of 2018-19, she is confident that he is an intermediary. His state visit to Washington in September would precede any Trump-Kim summit, presenting China as a responsible power and restraining U.S. moves that may derail the new momentum. The longer the focus on a Sino-US DPRK diplomatic dance, the more China would benefit. In contrast, the U.S.-Japan triangle would appear forsaken. U.S.-Japan-Republic of Korea triangle, already of little interest to Trump, would appear marginalized. A bonus for Xi and his drive to split Tokyo and Seoul is contrasting views of this diplomacy held by both countries. Inserting himself in the center of what likely to be an extended series of summits, Xi may reaffirm the September 3, 2025, as the host standing between Putin and Kim. He would seek to advance three objectives to extend his Belt and Road initiatives to Northeast Asia, starting with North Korea, its border with Russia, after a decade of only developing the BRI elsewhere, not in the priority region, to form a Northeast security, Asian security framework that achieves an unfinished goal linked to the six-party talks and to undermine the U.S. alliance system and to reverse South Korea's drift away from China to the U.S. Xi Jinping understands Kim's wariness of China and the sharply differing historical views between them. He's been reluctant to relax pressure on Kim while seeking to use North Korea for his diplomacy with South Korea and the U.S., yet Xi has more confidence now that inter-Korean ties are unlikely to thaw and understands the U.S. DPRK ties cannot heal in the foreseeable future. To be indispensable to a slow-moving diplomatic process is ideal. His January visit to Beijing, Lee Jae-myung also sought Xi's help in restarting talks with Kim Jong-un, full-scale restoration of South Korea-China relations. Asking for assistance in resuming North-South diplomacy, China's terms became clear. Avoid using the term denuclearization and to exact reaffirmation of the one-China policy while staying aloof from Japanese Prime Minister Sanae Tachiki's view on a Taiwan crisis, which China finds anathema. Lee welcomes Xi's trip to Pyongyang, hoping it leads to a Trump-Kim summit as a precondition for his own diplomacy. In place of U.S. ROK-DPRK triangularity of 2018, a quadrangle with China is now essential. K Kim is bound to capitalize on this configuration to seek a pivotal role for China, while Kim appears loath to give Lee any role unless the payoff is beyond all expectations. Trump's idiosyncratic worldview has flustered leaders throughout the world, but Xi seems to have calculated he can use it to China's advantage. Kim Jong-un's treatment of China has been a thorn in Xi's side, but Xi has found benefit in using North Korea before and has a new opportunity in 26. Li Jiaomeng needs to seek Xi's help to restart talks with North Korea, gives Xi more reason to step up regional diplomacy. The primary driving force, however, is Xi's Sino-centric agenda for Northeast Asia, which requires diplomacy with the North. So far, that agenda has stalled with losses in Japan and South Korea and scant progress in North Korea. Even gains with Russia have proven insufficient. Xi's impatience is notable. The task ahead for China will not be easy. Trump, Lee, and Putin can rest assured that Kim Jong-un will remain wary of Sino-centrism. Kim may bask in his newfound popularity as leaders clamor to meet him, normalizing North Korea's standing. Putin will claim credit for the first time in line. Trump will seek credit as the critical dealmaker. Lee will follow in the quest for a longstanding breakthrough sought by progressives. And Xi will seize the opportunity to advance Sino-centrism in Northeast Asia. So the road to Pyongyang goes through Beijing. And that is a wrap-up for National Interest for this week. I do hope that you have enjoyed listening to these articles as much as I have had in reading them for you. I look forward to bringing you more next week here at the Talking Information Center of the Massachusetts Radio Network. Thank you very much for listening, and have a great day.
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2: Here is today's weather forecast on the Talking Information Center. Today it's going to be mostly sunny and hot with breeze high near 92, heat index values as high as 100. And then later this evening it will be mostly clear skies with breeze low around 74. The sun will rise today at 5:43 a.m. and the sun will set today at 7:58 p.m. Stay tuned for more on the Talking Information Center.
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7: 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J.M. 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
8: Hello, today's Thursday, August 6th, 2026. Following is a 30-minute reading coming to you from the Talking Information Center, featuring the latest edition of Sports Illustrated. My name is Fred. So fast, so young. At just 18, Australian sprinter Gout Gout shattered the under-20 world record for 200 meters, a mark set by one Usain Bolt. Now the slender youngster is aiming to run down the GOAT's all-time bests. This piece is by John Werthel. The irony is that the noise was beginning to die down. Instead, whispers were amplifying that Gout Gout, at all of 18 years old, might be hitting a plateau. Yes, as a 17-year-old, he had already set the Australian record for the 200-meter sprint, his choice event, beating a mark that had stood since the 1968 Olympics. And yes, Gout's time, or times, were faster than Usain Bolt's at the same age. So much so that the sprinting goat noted, this is the goat referring to Usain Bolt, he noted that Gout looks like young me. But then came a few meh races. In Tokyo last September, Gout made his much-anticipated senior world championships debut. He was trailed and tailed by fans and media. This in a sport desperate for a breakout star. He wasn't a disappointment per se, but he did fail to get out of his semi-final heat, suggesting that maybe all this next Bolt talk was a bit overheated. But then came the Australian Athletics Championships in Sydney over the second weekend of April. Even with his recent stumbles, Gout was expected to win every heat handily. And as always, he had the unswerving support of his coach, the one who, for years, has been firmly declaring him a future champion. She reminded Gout that he was competing more against himself and his abilities than against the other older runners in the surrounding lanes. Gout crouched into the starting blocks, twisting his slender frame into something resembling a question mark. He gave himself a version of the same pep talk he does before every race. Just relax and do your best. The gun went off. So did Gout. Though he can struggle out of the blocks, this time he came out clean. He blazed around the curve, going into drive phase, then transitioned into full acceleration, hitting a top speed of more than 25 miles per hour and holding it. You can see a clip of the race on YouTube. You'll need less time than the 20-second ad that precedes it, and soon some of the other runners leave the frame. One envisions a motorcycle amid a fleet of bikes. Gout crossed the finish line, smiled, and raised his slim arms. Then he looked at the clock, and finally, he was stopped in his tracks. Gout's time of 19.68 destroyed the 20.04 national record he had set 16 months earlier. It seemed to sneer at his previous personal best of 20.02. That 19.68? It would have won him the gold medal at the 2016 Rio Games. It would have beaten the bronze medal time of 19.70 at the 2024 Paris Olympics run by Noah freaking Lyles. The celebration was interrupted by a bit of commotion and huddling of officials. Was there a clock malfunction? Was the dash wind-aided and therefore unofficial? Had there been a problem or some disqualifying irregularity with the track surface? Finally, a resolution, and a new winning time was posted on the board. Gout had, in fact, won the race with a faster time of 19.67. And like that, Gout, 18 years of age, was back to being the hottest prospect in track and field, an international sensation. Had a dash of extreme likability and charm to all that speed in the Adidas deal that pays him a reported $500,000 a year, looked like a bet already paying off. Meat promoters suddenly knew that if they wanted Gout, it would cost them. Gout will be an attraction at the 2028 Games in L.A., then the ultimate home game. The 2032 Olympics will be in Brisbane. just a short sprint from Ipswich, where Gout grew up. He will be 24, right in the prime years when sprinters tend to truly hit their stride. Those 19.6 seconds, in some ways they were life-changing for Gout, in some ways not at all. His is a story of record-setting and next big thing energy. This is also a story of old-timey values, a kid with a double name, but singular talent, singular backstory, and Lord knows, a singular coach. Okay, let's get the name thing, as he calls it, out of the way. In 2005, Bona, B-O-N-A, and Monica Gout, pronounced Gout. Gout, spelled G-O-U-T, is pronounced G-W-O-T, Gout, sought to leave war-ravaged South Sudan. They put in applications to embark for Egypt, and somehow their name was transcribed as G-O-U-T. From Egypt, the family planned to go to Canada, but the Australian government acted faster, offering sanctuary. A few months after their arrival in Brisbane, Monica gave birth to a son. In keeping with Sudanese tradition, the family named him Gout Gout, or Gout Gout, because of the earlier paperwork era. He was christened Gout Gout. Gout Gout attended Ipswich Grammar, a private school in Brisbane's leafy suburbs, not far from the family's modest home. One day, as a seventh grader, Gout was racing a classmate across a field. The school's track coach was watching. When he saw Gout run, she recalls, her jaw dropped, her eyes popped, and she summoned him over. "I thought I was in trouble or something," he says. His nervousness was understandable. Di Shepherd had quite a reputation at Ipswich. In the early 2000s, she was the mother of an Ipswich student who had a bit of speed. Recently divorced and looking to make a change in her life, she inquired about coaching track at the school. Told that only school employees could be coaches, she quit her job at Woolworths and took a position at Ipswich handing out uniforms to kids. It was neither glamorous nor remunerative, but it provided eligibility to be a track coach, her dream, her passion. She had little experience in the field, and with a set of knees even crankier than she is, it wasn't as though she could sprint alongside the kids. But she had a coach's sixth sense for relating to young athletes. She read every book she could and also asked lots of questions. And, in time, built a mini dynasty, all without making concessions. Helicopter parents were quickly grounded. Before it was the title of a movie, one battle after another, could have described her relationship with school administrators. In a sport predicated on time, she had her own sense of it. If you're early, you're on time. If you're on time, you're late. If you're actually late, you don't run. Plenty of teenagers and their pampering parents have bristled at her discipline, her hard acidness. Gout relished it. His parents, strict in their own right, were busy raising seven kids and working their jobs. Bona as an Uber driver, Monica as a cleaner. They were happy that this unbending, silver-haired woman had taken such an interest in their son. Shepard also nourished in him a love of running. Competing for Ipswich, he'd have teammates. But he was in control of his destiny. And while sprinting seemed so simple, Gout came to appreciate the nuances and mechanics and subtle hacks. Above all, there was the irreplicable joy of speed, of treading on air, of challenging the frontier of human performance. Running just feeds that inner child in me that wants to kind of feel free and feel one with myself, he says. Running makes me feel like myself, for sure. This is what I was pretty much put on this earth to do. And that's what I'm doing. Predictably, Gout's precocious performances drew brands eager to get in on the futures market. He signed with an agent, James Templeton, whose clients included 800-meter world record holder David Rudisha of Kenya. Adidas signed Gout to a contract that, with bonuses, could reportedly pay him up to $6 million over 8 years. That's 8 years. According to Templeton, Adidas asked whether his young client was in the right coaching situation. Here, after a while, was a blazing prospect, a global star, under the tutelage of his high school track coach. The answer was unequivocal. We're all good here. Athlete and coach are quick to acknowledge their unlikely pairing. It's a pretty crazy dynamic when you think about it, Gout says. The old white lady and young black kid, you know. But turns out it works perfectly, and I wouldn't have it any other way. The 61-year-old, Shepherd calls them the new odd couple. And notes that for all their differences, not least age, they are kindred spirits. One day Shepherd volunteers that she's always been the odd one out. As a daughter of an Aussie naval officer, she moved around frequently as a kid, then as an adult found that few share her exacting standards. It's okay, Gout responds. As the son of immigrants, a black kid in a country 90% white, an introvert is happy watching anime or taking photos alone as hanging out with friends, he could relate. I'm the odd one out too, he says. As Gout's profile continues to go up, and as his times go down, more and more opportunities materialize. He and Shepherd spent a week in Florida with Lyles, a training stint arranged by Adidas, their mutual sponsor. Gout's been using the workout facilities of the Brisbane Lions, the local Aussie Rules football team. Then there are media requests, invitations to meet and greets, and celebrity dinners. In the summer of 2025, they set up a base at Tübingen, Germany, where Gout could train in isolation and where they were a short flight from European races. At the prestigious Ostrava Golden Spike in Czechia, he shaved 0.02 of a second off his 200. After the triumph, Gout remarked, "We did good, didn't we?" Shepherd's response, "Yeah, we really did, but we don't act like it, do we?" "No," he said, "we just keep moving forward the way we're moving forward." "Right," she said, "because it's the big Bickies." Bickies, B-I-K-K-I-E-S. "Because it's the big Bickies. It's the Olympics. That goal is still a ways away, both chronologically, 2 years L.A. and 6 years Brisbane, but also in track times. Gout might be the fastest 16- and 17-year-old in history, but he needs to get still faster, a reality made obvious at the 2025 Worlds, where Gout finished fourth in his semifinal. This summer, he opened his season with a sluggish sixth place at the Bislett Games in Oslo on June 10th. But 6 days later in Ostrava, Gout finished a close and closing third behind Lyle's world record in the really run 150 meters, a promising sign for Gout's next 200. While it's easy to get excited over Gout's trajectory, it's hard to gauge his future. Whereas Bolt is 6'5" and ran at 207 pounds, Gout has a body more associated with a distance runner, 5'11" and less than 150 pounds, all tendons and ropey muscle. But because of his explosiveness with each step, Gout covers the 283 strides, roughly the same number as Bolt, 80, as Bolt did. Gout's biggest issue, slow starts. Dylan Hicks is an expert in sports biomechanics and a movement scientist at Flinders University in Adelaide. He published an academic paper on sprinting based on his country's new star. He's keeping pace with the four fastest people in the 200, the four fastest people in 200-meter history. And we're talking Bolt, who holds the world record of 19.19. Johan Blake, Michael Johnson, Noah Isles. They've all run sub 9.3 for the final 100 of the two. And Gouts run that as well, says Hicks. But in the first section of races, he's still running sort of at one, he's sort of running at 10.4, 10.5 on the curve. And so once you start to reduce that, you add the times up, and now you're pushing down into those 19.7s, 19.6s. What's going to get him on the podium and winning medals? Having graduated from Ipswich Grammar back in December, with straight A's, by the way, Gout declined offers to train all over the world. Instead, he returned to Brisbane, working with Shepherd to refine technique and some bulk, improve his reaction time to the starting gun, and mostly clear his head. Gout still lives at home, though he bought the family a new house, meaning he no longer has to share a bedroom with a brother. He's thinking about going to uni, i.e. attending college locally, in the fall. Top runners are pretty much in their primes at age 25 and 26. 6 years from there, he says. You don't want to overload too much as a teenager because that messes up the rest of your career. Make the development great, and when you're at your peak, you're unstoppable. Which is to say, one of the planet's fastest humans is taking things slow. Okay, a little insert piece here. I'm guessing about the same young man, or maybe not. Let's see. Head of the class, still just a high schooler, U.S. 800-meter sensation Cooper Lutkenhaus is already racing against and beating the best in the world. Equally precocious and ferocious, Cooper Lutkenhaus, a 17-year-old Texan, was already tearing up the track, leaving most of the field to stare at the back of his shirt and the undersides of his Nikes. But at the end of the 800-meter race at the Bislett Games on June 10th, Lutkenhaus really ascended. Diving at the finish line, Superman and Spikes, the track website letsrun.com called him, Lutkenhaus held off. He held off reigning world and Olympic champion Emmanuel Wanyonyi of Kenya by 1/100th of a second to win in 1:42.08. That was a new age group world record and the fastest time of the season for all competitors. Yes, if the category is teenagers making their mark in track and field, well, Gout isn't the only answer the salon will accept. Lutkenhaus, who doesn't turn 18 until December 19th, is, with blinding speed, positioning himself not only as a star on the make, but also as a medal contender at the L.A. Games in 2028, said Wanyonyi after the race. Can you believe that as an Olympic champion, you are trying to knock down a 17-year-old boy? And here we are. Lutkenhaus comes by it all honestly. His parents were both college runners, and his father, George, coached high school track and cross country. His brother, Andrew, runs for the University of Tulsa. But nurture is right there alongside nature. Lutkenhaus grew up, is growing up, in middle-class Texas. No deprivation, but no luxury either. I'm not from Beverly Hills, that's for sure. I come from a place where everyone likes to work hard and a family that likes to work hard, Cooper recently told The Guardian. That makes it really easy to love what I do. It's second nature to me. A sports omnivore as a kid, Cooper ran, wrestled, and played football and basketball. enjoyed the competition and the different vibe and pacing of team sports. He also learned about the importance of technique, the value of routine, the necessity of pushing through pain and discomfort. At 14, he funneled everything into track, realizing, somewhat wistfully, that if he were going to honor his full talent, he would have to pick one sport. As a 15-year-old freshman at Northwest High in Justin, Texas, outside of Fort Worth, he ran the 800 in 1:48.84, closing the last 200 meters in 24.6 seconds, that kind of time that augured success as a strong college runner. A year later, he ran 1:42.27, the kind of time that augured success as an Olympian. The family concluded that it was fair neither to Cooper nor to other overmatched younger runners to post these times and keep running in high school meets. So Nike deal in hand, he turned pro at 16. Last year, he became the youngest American ever to compete at the Outdoor World Championships. And in March, he became the youngest indoor world champion in any event in track and field history when he won the 800 in Turin, Poland in 1:44.24. The decision to turn pro has been validated again and again, accompanied by various family members and a growing team. He travels the world. In his downtown, he sparks up YouTube and watches clips of the great 800-meter races. His win in Oslo will no doubt one day make that compendium. Lückenhaus said that the scrapes, the legacy of that dive in the finish, stung in the shower, but he reckoned it was well worth it. And on this rare occasion, he sounded like a teenager. Okay, let's move to scorecard. Newsmakers. Star Appeal. That's A-P-E-E-L. Star Appeal. He never made the show as a player, but One Banana will be on DWT's as a dancer. This piece is by Lauren Green. This is the moment that Jackson Olsen has been waiting for. The Savannah Bananas second baseman will trade in his cleats for ballroom dance shows this fall when he competes on season 35 of Dancing with the Stars. Olsen has often said that he manifested being on the show. His journey began with a social media post last September. Former DWTS dancer Derek Howe, who now sits on the judges panel, came to perform at a Bananas game in San Diego. Howe and Olsen made a short video with captions reading, "Baseball player who wants to be on Dancing with the Stars," and "Guy who can make that happen." Leveraging social media has become a must-do for the DWTS competitors, DWTS, Dancing with the Stars. It allows the dancers to show off their personalities even more and can help elevate couples in the fans' vote when they may not be getting the highest marks from the judges. Olsen, known as the Banana's Greatest Showman, has 3.2 million followers across Instagram and TikTok. In February, 5 hours before Bananas opened the 2026 World Tour, Olsen, age 28, found out he had been selected for the show. Later that night, the first pitch I saw, I hit a home run, and so that whole day was just a whirlwind, Olsen says. A month later, Howe returned to the Bananas and handed Olsen a tiny mirror ball. It's not unusual for athletes to chase the big one given to the show's winner. All but one of DWTS's seasons have featured at least one athlete, with 11 lifting the coveted trophy. The start of the DWTS competition coincides with the end of the Bananas Tour. Olsen's dance partner will travel with the team for 5 weeks so he can finish out the season before heading to Los Angeles full-time. Olsen, who has his eyes set on the show's Disney-themed night, and says he'd like to perform to music from Taylor Swift and The Greatest Showman. He's gotten used to quickly digesting choreography as a member of the Bananas. The team learns two or three new dances per game. Olsen says some of those dances have gotten more difficult as the entertainment staff has upped the ante a little bit. As a Banana, Olsen's focus is on dancing, baseball, and fan interaction. On DWTS, his concentration will be more singular. I'm going to be able to zone in on one thing, and that's just making a really good dance, he says. That's what really excites me. I'll get to challenge myself like I've never been challenged before. Well, good luck to him on Dancing with the Stars. And on that note, that's going to conclude our reading for this sixth day of the eighth month. It's been a pleasure reading to you from the Talking Information Center. I hope you've enjoyed listening. And better still, I hope you have a wonderful day. Please do take care. My name is Fred.
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18: Hello, and welcome to the Talking Information Center. My name is Claudette. Today is Friday, the 31st of July, and I am going to be reading to you from Forbes magazine. And the first article is called The 250 Greatest Self-Made Americans, and it's edited by Alex Knapp and Louisa Kroll, and reported by Jessica Jacoby and Chase Peterson Whithorn. Grit, hustle, resilience. The American dream is built on the audacious belief that anyone can make it to the top. Every elementary school kid is imbued with the idea that anyone can become president, or a hip-hop megastar, or a space-faring billionaire. The notion is as old as the Republic and stands in contrast to class-ridden Europe, where one's prospects were often determined at birth. This ideal has always had its heroes, from Alexander Hamilton, the orphaned immigrant who crafted America's first financial system, to Andrew Carnegie, who went from working as a young teen in a textile mill to forging a vast steel empire. Since 1917, it has been the prime subject matter of this publication. So in honor of America's semi-quincentennial, we feel uniquely qualified to rank the 250 greatest living self-made Americans. Of course, I probably won't be reading all of the 250, but our list, or this list of the 250 greatest historical ones, is available at Forbes.com-Forbes-250. To identify these revolutionaries, we first mined Forbes' archive for classic tales of entrepreneurial capitalism. Then we asked our current crop of beat reporters for their ideas. We canvassed AI, running hundreds of queries through both ChatGPT and Gemini. Gemini. While we put a heavy emphasis on rags-to-riches billionaires, we also included pioneering scientists, Supreme Court justices, and others whose wealth is measured in influence and impact, not just dollar signs. Next, we ran names past a panel of expert judges, including D'Angela Burns Wallace, CEO of the Kauffman Foundation, Jim McKelvey, co-founder of Block, formerly Square, and Ryan Ripple, CEO of Next Ladder Ventures. An invaluable resource was Forbes' self-made score, a 1 to 10 ranking that quantifies the distance traveled by each individual, separating those who began with nothing from those who had a big head start. Only those ranking 9 or 10 made the cut. The final list encompasses financial success, obstacles overcome, and enduring impact. So let's begin with one of our first 250 self-made Americans. Oprah Winfrey, number one. Born to a teen mother, Winfrey grew up in rural Mississippi, a farm without indoor plumbing. At 9, she was assaulted by a cousin. At 14, she gave birth to a son who died soon thereafter. Thanks to a federal program, she attended a rich suburban school where she discovered a knack for public speaking and debate, which earned her a part-time radio gig and later a scholarship to Tennessee State University. In 1984, she took over a struggling morning talk show in Chicago and eventually turned it into a national media brand. Number two, Harold Hamm, 80 years old. The 13th child of Oklahoma sharecroppers, Hamm's first memory is picking tomatoes while barefoot. He later started a trucking outfit hauling water to and from oil fields. Then in 1971, took out a loan to drill his first well. the fracking pioneer helped turn the U.S. into the world's biggest oil producer. 3. David Steward. His father worked as a mechanic, janitor, and trash collector to support 8 children. As a teen in segregated Missouri, Steward helped push his town to integrate its swimming pools. A walk-on to his high school basketball team, he earned a college scholarship. Even after co-founding Worldwide Technology, now one of the largest IT service companies on the planet, he sometimes went without a paycheck and had his car repossessed. 4. Thomas Peterfly. Peterfee. In 1965, a 21-year-old Peterfee arrived at John F. Kennedy Airport nearly penniless after fleeing communist Hungary. Hoping to live with his father, he was turned away with $100 and finally got a job as a programmer. He eventually saved enough to buy a seat on the American Stock Exchange and went on to pioneer automated digital trading with his firm, Interactive Brokers. And 5, LeBron James, 41 years old. His teen mom struggled to find steady work or a stable home, leading to him moving a dozen times in 3 years. At age 9, the fatherless Akron, Ohio native moved in with a family of a local football coach who introduced him to basketball. Drafted to the pros in 2003 out of high school, he was the first active NBA player to become a billionaire. 6. Jan Koum, 50 years old. After emigrating at age 16 from the Ukraine to Mountain View, California, Koum and his mom moved into a small two-bedroom with government assistance. He signed the deal to sell WhatsApp, which he co-founded, to Meta at the same building where he once stood in line to collect food stamps. 7. Dolly Parton, 80 years old. The country singer grew up dirt poor with her 11 siblings in a Tennessee shack without running water or electricity. She moved to Nashville after high school, using her songwriting talent to pen top 10 hits for the likes of Kitty Wells and Hank Williams Jr. before becoming a star in her own right. 8. Bill Clinton, 79 years old. Clinton, whose father died before he was born, was determined to become president of the United States from an early age, despite growing up in a household afflicted by poverty and domestic abuse. He later got a scholarship to Georgetown University, won a prestigious Rhodes Scholarship, and attended Yale Law School. He became a law professor before being elected Arkansas Attorney General, then governor, then our 42nd president. 9. Diane Hendricks. She is 79 years old. Hendricks became a teen mother at age 17, forcing her to drop out of school. She later worked as a Playboy bunny to support her child before meeting her second husband, Ken. The pair co-founded ABC Supply, one of the world's largest construction supply firms, and ran it together until 2007, when Ken died after falling through a roof where he was checking construction. Number 10, J.D. Vance, 41 years old. Raised in Ohio's Rust Belt, Vance faced financial struggles and family instability due to his absent father and his mother's drug addictions. Raised by his grandmother, who owned 19 handguns and provided tough love, he served in the Iraq War as a Marine, then got a law degree from Yale and became a venture capitalist. His memoir, Hillbilly Elegy, garnered national attention, and he was elected to the Senate from Ohio in 2022. He was then elected Vice President of the United States in 2024. 11. Larry Ellison. Larry is 81 years old. Ellison's unmarried 19-year-old mom gave him up for adoption at 9 months after he contracted pneumonia. He was raised by his great aunt and uncle, who lost his real estate business in the Great Depression and made a modest living as a public housing authority auditor. Ellison later dropped out of college twice before becoming a tech titan. 12. George Soros, an amazing 95-year-old man. He survived Hungary's Nazi occupation as a child and put himself through the London School of Economics, working as a railway porter and waiter on his way to becoming one of the world's most influential financiers. 13. Donald Fries, 85 years old. Orphaned as a child, Fries worked on a dairy farm at age 12 before enlisting in the Army. After a 3-year tour of duty, he moved to California with $125 and landed a job at the warehouse of C.R. Lawrence, which he eventually took over and then sold for $1.3 billion in cash in 2015. 14. David Walentis, 87 years old. Child farm workers, he and his brother were something between an orphan and an indentured service, he had said. Eventually, that all changed, and he became a billionaire. 15. Howard Schultz, 72 years old. Schultz grew up in a Brooklyn housing project. When he was 7, his dad, a cloth diaper delivery driver, fell in the job. He had no insurance or salary. The first in his family to graduate from college, he attended Northern Michigan University on a football scholarship. He joined a small coffee company called Starbucks in the 1980s, and I'm sure you know what went on from there. Yes, Starbucks. 16. Clarence Thomas, 77 years old. His father deserted his family when Thomas was very young. His mother sent him, age 7 at the time, and his younger brother, Myers, to live with their maternal grandparents in Savannah, Georgia, providing more stability but no indoor plumbing. Educated at a segregated Catholic school, he went on to Yale Law School and in 1991, the Supreme Court of the United States. And before we continue, a few stories of people who were once homeless, from Papa to Penthouse. John Paul DeJuria, the billionaire co-founder of Paul Mitchell Hair Products and Patron Tequila, was homeless twice in his early 20s when he collected Coke bottles to help provide for his son, and when he co-founded Paul Mitchell in 1980 while living in a car. Mary C. Daly, the head of the San Francisco Federal Reserve, dropped out of high school at age 15, then slept on friends' couches and worked at Target before getting her GED and, with the help of a mentor who paid her first $216 tuition bill, a bachelor's degree, and a Ph.D. Tyler Perry, the billionaire Hollywood mogul, slept in his car, a royal blue two-door Geo Metro, as a struggling actor. In 2019, he bought a replica. The original had been repossessed and parked it in front of his Tyler Perry. Slept on friends' couches and worked at Target before getting her GED and, with the help of a mentor who paid her first $216 tuition bill, a bachelor's degree, and a Ph.D. Tyler Perry, the billionaire Hollywood mogul, slept in his car, a royal

original had been repossessed and parked in front of his Tyler Perry Studios. And Chris Gardner. His journey from sleeping in the shelters and churches of San Francisco with his young son to opening his own stock brokerage inspired the 2006 Will Smith film, The Pursuit of Happiness. In 2020, Gardner addressed the United Nations to advocate for solutions to homelessness. And let's get back to our numbered people. Number 17, Bob Parsons, 75 years old. The child of hardcore gamblers, Parsons grew up poor as a church mouse in inner city Baltimore. School was no refuge as he failed fifth grade and almost flunked 12th. Enlisting in the Marines, he went to Vietnam in 1969, returning with PTSD. He then taught himself to code and started several businesses, including web hosting firm GoDaddy.com, which he eventually sold to investors, including KKR. In number 18, JZ, 56 years old, raised in Brooklyn, notorious Massey Housing Projects. Jay-Z was a drug dealer before becoming a musician. He co-founded his own music label when nobody would give him a record deal for his debut album. Number 19. Sonia Sotomayor. Sotomayor grew up in a Bronx housing project. She was diagnosed with juvenile diabetes at age 7. Her father died when she was 9. After attending Catholic schools, she made it to Princeton, where she easily qualified for financial aid, given that her family didn't have a bank account. She was nominated to the United States Supreme Court by President Barack Obama in 2009. Number 20, Dr. Dre, 61 years old. The rapper cut grass to buy shoes when he was a kid. I would do what I had to do. But he went on to fame and fortune. 21, Shahid Khan, 75 years old. The Pakistani immigrant arrived with $500 in his pocket and worked nights as a dishwasher while studying at the University of Illinois at Urbana-Champaign campus. He later designed a one-piece truck bumper, the basis of his $15 billion fortune. 22. Dennis Washington, a young 91 years old. Montana's wealthiest citizen, survived childhood polio, lived in government housing during World War II, and shined shoes as a kid to make pocket money. But then he went on to change his life and become, again, Montana's wealthiest citizen. 23, Magic Johnson, 66 years of age. The NBA star was raised in a working-class family with 9 siblings in a 3-bedroom apartment. He retired from the NBA in 1991 after being diagnosed with HIV. Nearly all of his fortune comes from post-basketball business ventures. 24. John Paul DeJorio. We talked about him before, 81 years old, the co-founder of hair care company John Paul Mitchell Systems and high-end tequila outfit Patron Spirits Company. DeJuria spent time in foster care and twice was homeless, living out of his car.
and Tyler Perry, 56 years old.

0: the once homeless Porcel producer and director dealt with more than just poverty growing up in New Orleans. He describes an upbringing by an abusive man he later learned was not his father. He dropped out of high school and started performing the plays he wrote in small theaters and went on to a better future. 26. Ralph Lauren. He's 86 years old. Before he was a fashion mogul, Lauren shared a two-bedroom Bronx apartment with his immigrant parents and three siblings. 27. Nubar Efayan, 63 years old. With his family, the healthcare entrepreneur and venture capitalist fled Lebanon in the 1970s. They rebuilt in Montreal from scratch. 28. Herbert Wertheim, 83 years old. 86 years old. The child runaway faced truancy charges at age 16, but was given the choice between reform school or the Navy. He joined the latter on his way to becoming a successful optometrist, inventor, and investor. 29. Henry Samueli, the son of Polish Holocaust survivors who moved to America with next to nothing, Samueli spent his childhood helping at his parents' modest liquor store before falling in love with engineering and co-founding semiconductor giant Broadcom. Number 30, Harry Stein, 84 years old, the soybean billionaire, grew up on a farm and struggled with dyslexia before unlocking his talent for seed genetics. 31. Danielle Danelio, 79, the Carlyle Group co-founder, started bagging groceries as a child to help his single mother, who worked four jobs to make ends meet. Again, he was a co-founder of the Carlyle Group. 32. Dick Portillo, 86 years old, or Dick Portillo. He became a hot dog tycoon, but Dick grew up in public housing. 33. David Geffen, 83 years old. The Hollywood Titan was born to working-class immigrants and started in the mailroom of the William Morris Agency. Again, he became a Hollywood Titan. 34. Yvonne Chouinard, 87 years old. Chouinard hails from a working-class background, spent much of his 20s rock-climbing, living out of his car on 50 cents a day, and even eating squirrels before founding Patagonia, which he famously gave away to fight climate change. 35. Igor Olenikov, 83. The real estate kingpin's family fled the Soviet Union for Iran, where Olenikov was born, and arrived in the U.S. with $800 and eventually became a kingpin in real estate. 36. Eric Schmidt, 66 years old. Schmidt spent 4 years in an orphanage before building mail-order powerhouse Harbor Freight Tools. 37. Arthur Blank. Born in Queens, he lived in a single-bedroom apartment. He is now 83 years old. His father died when he was a teenager, and Blank did landscaping and ran a laundry service to pay for college. He was fired from a hardware store before co-founding Home Depot. 38. 38, Neil Bloom. Bloom's father left when he was 13, and he worked throughout law school before becoming and building a real estate empire. Joe Chiani, 61. And this will be the last, pretty much, of our self-made Americans. There are many, many more. Chiani's family lived in a housing project after fleeing Iran on his own. He funded his own education and went on to bigger and better things in the United States. So we have discussed many, many self-made Americans. I am Claudette from the Talking Information Center, and I hope you have found this all very interesting. So have a good day, and we will meet again. Bye for now.
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0: Here is today's weather forecast on the Talking Information Center. Today it's going to be mostly sunny and hot with breeze high near 92. Heat index values as high as 100. And then later this evening, it will be mostly clear skies with a breeze low around 74. The sun will rise today at 5:43 a.m. and the sun will set today at 7:58 p.m. Stay tuned for more on the Talking Information Center.
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5: Hello, everyone. My name is Vivian from the Talking Information Center. Today is Thursday, the 6th of August, and I'll be reading from BBC World News. The first article is titled, FIFA Legacy Money Not Received by Philadelphia, from Getty Images. Before the 2026 World Cup, Gianni Infantino and FIFA promised host cities $1 million as part of a, quote, legacy fund planned, end quote. Philadelphia hosted six matches at this year's World Cup, but local organizers say they have not seen any money from FIFA yet. A statement from Philadelphia Soccer 2026 says, quote, Philadelphia was proud to serve as a host city for the World Cup, and we remain grateful for our partnership with FIFA. As of today, Wednesday, 5 August 2026, Philadelphia Soccer 2026 has not received the contribution FIFA committed to 2026 host cities for legacy projects. We are looking forward to continuing our conversations with FIFA and to receiving these funds so we can continue to deliver legacy programming to our communities. This article is titled, Ukraine Hits Two Oil Refineries Deep in Russian Territory. It's by Jaroslav Lukov. Ukraine said it has hit two oil refineries in multiple strikes deep inside Russia, with patrol boats and other vessels in the Black Sea also hit. President Volodymyr Zelensky said the Bashneft, Novoil, and Slavneft Yanos refineries were struck in the attacks aimed at limiting oil revenues Moscow, quote, uses to finance, end quote, its war. Yaroslav Regional Governor Mikhail Evrev said Slavnet Yanos was on fire after what he called the, quote, largest enemy drone attack, unquote. He said four people were injured. Meanwhile, Ukraine said at least 11 people were killed in Russian attacks, and the southern city of Kherson reported a total blackout. Russia said it targeted fuel, energy, and transport facilities. Both Russia and Ukraine have, in recent weeks, intensified attacks on major cities, energy facilities, and warehouses as the vast front line remains virtually static, and all mediation efforts to end the war have brought no breakthrough. Russian President Vladimir Putin launched a full-scale invasion of Ukraine in February of 2022. Zelensky said on Thursday that the struck Bashneft Novoil refinery in Russia's Bashkortostan Republic was about 1,300 kilometers, about 808 miles, from the Ukrainian border, where Slavneft Yanos was almost 700 kilometers, that's 435 miles, away. The Ukrainian president also said that, quote, two military patrol boats and shadow fleet vessels were hit, end quote, in the Black Sea, referring to tankers used by Russia to illegally export sanctioned oil. Quote, Russia must choose peace, end quote, Zelensky said, adding that Ukrainian attacks were, quote, strengthening chances for diplomacy, unquote. Evrev said 93 drones were shot down over Yaroslav region overnight. Quote, falling debris hit the oil refinery storage tanks. Emergency services are working to extinguish the fire, end quote, he said. BBC verified, confirmed multiple videos and images shared on social media showing huge smoke plumes rising from the refinery. In one of the verified images, there appear to be at least four fires at the site. Energy generating infrastructure in Yaroslav has been targeted a number of times by Ukraine. The authorities in Bashkortostan have not publicly commented on the reported Ukrainian attack on the Bashneft Novoil refinery on August 5th. In Ukraine, three people were killed in the town of Balakaya, Kharkiv region, in an overnight Russian drone attack. The country's state emergency services, capital DSNS, said. It said private residential houses were targeted, with fires reported in two buildings. Kharkiv regional head Oleh Senehubov later said that another two people were killed when drones attacked the train station in Lazova. Another eight people were injured. Later on Thursday, five people were killed in Russian strikes on the central Dnipropetrovsk region, local officials said. In the south, the entire city of Kherson is now without electricity after a, quote, critical infrastructure facility, quote, was hit overnight, regional head Oleksandra Prokudin said. In Ukraine's Black Sea port of Odessa, one person was killed when Russia hit two dry cargo ships. Meanwhile, the Russian military said its forces intercepted or shot down 605 Ukrainian drones overnight over a number of regions. In its latest operational update, the military said it struck Ukraine's fuel, energy, and transport facilities, as well as drone storage sites. This article is written by Natalie Jimenez and Samira Hussein. Andre Lavoie joined SpaceX in 2009 as an engineer, designing the pressure tanks that help power its rocket. He was paid partly in stock, a common trade-off at site startups, as a hiring incentive. Some 17 years on, those 200,000 shares he was given are worth about $23 million. And the 63-year-old says he's ready to start cashing them in as soon as he can. Every chance I get going forward, I'll sell a little bit more, he tells the BBC. The shares have been going up so radically it keeps messing up my life plans. You really can't know the future, so it's better to sell early and in intervals. Lavoie is far from being the only one who has seen the value of his stake in SpaceX rockets over the years. The company's founder, Elon Musk, said on Fox News that SpaceX listing on the stock market in June had likely made, quote, several thousand, unquote, employees millionaires, including staff who were working on the production line. According to reports, there are estimated to be 4,400 new millionaires created by the listing. Unlike most newly listed firms, SpaceX shares are set to be released in stages. The first 20% on August 6th, with more due in batches through the rest of the year. Whether or not shareholders decide to sell their stake at the first opportunity is a matter for individuals. Unlike Lavoie, some may choose to hold on to their shares altogether in the hope of bigger gains later. SpaceX listed on the NASDAQ in June in the biggest initial public offering, IPO, in history, valuing the rocket and satellite firm at more than $2 trillion. It briefly made Elon Musk the world's first trillionaire before the stock cooled and his fortune slipped back below the milestone within weeks. In its first results as a public company this week, the firm's quarterly revenue was shown to have nearly doubled to $7.8 billion from a year earlier, while its spending ballooned to $18.3 billion, more than six times what it was a year ago. Overall, SpaceX made a net loss of $143 million in the 3 months to June and a loss of $2 billion during the first 6 months of the year. Musk pushed back against skeptics on an earnings call. Quote, "I think people are really underestimating Starlink," unquote. He predicted the satellite internet service, the one part of the company that is currently making a profit, could one day deliver a majority of the world's internet. But shares in the company tumbled on the back of the earnings report, with investors generally spooked by the huge amount of money being spent on AI. SpaceX shares fell 13.6% on Wednesday to 108.27, well below the initial listing price of $135 a share. LaVoie plans to use his money from selling some of his shares to fund a hotel he is renovating in Pantepa, Italy's northeastern Friuli region, plus a small brewery. He says his priority for the future is raising awareness of air pollution in the area in partnership with a local environmental group. Before he was hired, LaVoie was interviewed by Musk himself. Quote, "He's a very charming person when he wants something," unquote, LaVoie says. He wouldn't be drawn on Musk's politics. Quote, "That's his business," unquote, but is unreserved about the company. Quote, "I've always been happily supportive and impressed and would work hard with those incredible people again," unquote. Some analysts value SpaceX at less than half its current stock market price, warning its ties to XAI carry real financial risk. Part of a broader worry on Wall Street that sky-high valuations for AI-linked firms, including SpaceX, OpenAI, and Anthropic, could prove overdone. Sinead O'Sullivan in Economics, who has previously worked for NASA, told the BBC in June she thinks SpaceX is a, quote, "Elon Musk ego project," unquote. "You're buying a share of the Elon Musk brand more than any kind of space industry," she said. But Ron Epstein, an aerospace analyst at Bank of America Securities, says the recent share price swings say more about the market than the company. Quote, "A lot of it has to do with macro trends," unquote, he says. "None of it really has anything to do with what's going on fundamentally at the company." He says investors judging SpaceX purely as an AI bet are missing the point. They're not just a compute provider. They're not just an AI company. It's a far more complicated picture than that. SpaceX, he adds, has cut the cost of reaching orbit from around $10,000 to $20,000 a kilogram to about $2,000 with its Falcon 9 rocket. Quote, "They have built a railroad to space," unquote. LaVoie, for his part, isn't rattled. He says, quote, "The solid business model of SpaceX will prove itself to be worth the investment," unquote, even as he takes some of his own winnings off the table. This next article is titled "Cambridge Professor at Center of Plagiarism Roe Resigns," written by Caitlin Doherty of the BBC News. A University of Cambridge professor at the Center of a Plagiarism Roe has resigned with immediate effect. On Wednesday, the university said it had launched an investigation into Professor Jason Arday, following new information about his academic qualifications and honorary appointments. Arday, who became the university's youngest ever black professor in 2023, has admitted errors in his work but said he had faced an unrelenting level of public scrutiny and personal attack and was not a liar. It came after a series of media reports questioning some of his achievements and allegations of plagiarism in his PhD thesis. Arde said he had concluded that the only way to bring this chapter to an end is to step away. In the statement posted by the Good Law Project on Wednesday, Arde said that being appointed professor had been, without question, the greatest professional privilege of my life. But he added, there comes a point when the personal cost becomes too great. He said his resignation should not be interpreted as a loss of faith in scholarship or in the values that first brought me to Cambridge, nor should it be mistaken for an acceptance of the narrative that have surrounded me. Thanking his students and colleagues, he said that for my own well-being, for my family, and for those who have stood by me throughout this difficult period, I have concluded that the only way to bring this chapter to an end is just, Arde said, this is not the end of my work, and that he needed time to heal. When that time comes, I will return, he added. Accusations of plagiarism in Arde's work were first voiced by Nathan Coffinus, a U.S. researcher and self-defined race realist, whose role at a Cambridge college was terminated after backlash to his view that under a true meritocracy, black people would, quote, disappear from almost all high-profile positions outside of sports and entertainment, end quote. He claimed on Substack that he had put Arde's work through a plagiarism detection software, which found that many passages are lifted with minimal editing, sometimes retaining copy editing mistakes from the original source. Cambridge had initially described allegations made against Arde as a, quote, vile campaign to undermine his credibility, unquote. Liverpool John Moores University, which awarded his PhD in 2015, had investigated allegations of plagiarism in his thesis that were made last year, but did not uphold the charge. On Saturday, Arde told The Times in an interview that he was accountable for those mistakes, but that what I am not is a liar. He told the newspaper, there has been, since I arrived at Cambridge, a very well orchestrated and coordinated campaign to unseat me from my position. He suggested that this was, quote, racially motivated, unquote, and that he had become a, quote, lightning rod, unquote, for criticism of diversity, equity, and inclusion, DEI policy. Arde said some errors in his early academic work was because of his autism, as he relied on using mimicry to make sense of information, and that similar scrutiny would find similar errors in work by other academics. We're talking about academia here. I didn't murder somebody. I think the cruelty that I've experienced and the positioning of me as this kind of liar and fantasist is totally unacceptable, he told the newspaper. Coffinus had also questioned Arde's claim that he ran 30 marathons in 35 days and 300 miles in 3 days for charity, which Arde said had raised more than £5 million for charity, as well as running 600 miles on a treadmill in 6 days. Arde told The Guardian that the £5 million was raised with the help of others over a 20-year period, but said he could not name these people as he had signed non-disclosure agreements. When asked by the newspaper about the 600 miles challenge, he said it was actually completed over a 12-day period to allow for rest days because of the cumulative wear and tear of training from previous challenges. He told The Times that he stood by the other running records. I can't make people believe me, he said. Nobody lives their life having a receipt for every single thing they say or have done. Earlier on Wednesday, the University of Cambridge said its inquiry had begun following new information about Arde's academic qualifications and honorary appointments. Separately, there remains a number of ongoing complaints regarding academic misconduct, which are being handled in line with our misconduct in research policy, the university said in a statement. It added, while we are fully aware of the public commentary and concerns around this matter, it remains vital that any process is thorough and adheres to both university policies and employment law. We also fully recognize that there is a person at the center of this situation, and we continue to provide support to him. Jesus College, where Arde is a fellow, has said it is launching its own process parallel to the university's investigation. Earlier on Wednesday, publisher Simon & Schuster, which is set to publish Arde's memoir later this month, defended Arde in a statement to AFP News Agency. "We are proud to publish Professor Jason Arde. We have worked closely with him and can speak to the professionalism and integrity he has brought to every stage of the publication," Simon & Schuster said. Separately, the Metropolitan Police confirmed it had investigated a journalist over an allegation of harassment after he emailed questions to Arde before concluding no offense had been committed. The force acknowledged asking the journalist to make no further contact with Arde was not the right action to have taken and had the potential to frustrate legitimate journalism. The controversy has attracted a range of opinions, including within the academic community, with some arguing the universities are as culpable as Arde. Kathleen Stock, a philosopher and former professor at Sussex University, said Arde's hire was motivated by the universities being desperate for good press. "The elite universities like Cambridge and Oxford had a particular problem because they are perceived to be quite harsh places, quite unkind places, and very white places. And they wanted to change that impression," she told the BBC's Today program. Stock, who resigned her post in 2021 amidst a campus row over freedom of speech and her views on gender identity, said this was a, quote, watershed, unquote, moment. She claimed universities pretended not to see the gaps, or maybe just didn't see the gaps, because they're hopelessly naive or desperate for good publicity in a way which obscures every other thought. But Kehinde Andrews, an academic and author who was previously at Birmingham City University, said the idea that black academics had an advantage because of their racial background was not true. He told the BBC's Today program, "What happens to black academics is we're not in an area where it's great and the left-wing universities love us and they're trying to promote us. What happens is you work at a place for 12 years, you're very, very successful, and then you get made redundant. That's the experience of black academics. For 3 years, they've been trawling through all of this to prove that there's some conspiracy to benefit black people. And I am a case in point that will tell you there is no benefit for black people in higher education. It is almost impossible to get jobs like that at Cambridge." Jovan Wasu Nepal, who describes himself as an associate of Arde, told BBC Newsnight on Wednesday that he found the whole thing regrettable. From, I think, how he's been treated and the quite obtuse spotlight on him about his CV career at Cambridge University, he said, "I think it's also regrettable that there may be some untruths that have come out about his CV." He said it was appropriate to respect Arde's request for a bit of space. The U.S. Senate committee has voted to hold former top health official Anthony Fauci in contempt of Congress after he refused to answer questions during a hearing examining his handling of the COVID-19 pandemic. The vote, which fell along party lines, clears the way for the committee to refer the case to the Justice Department for potential prosecution for failing to comply with a congressional subpoena. It remains unclear whether the department will pursue the case. During his testimony last week, Fauci invoked his constitutional right against self-incrimination more than 100 times, arguing that Kentucky Senator Rand Paul was trying to put him, quote, behind bars, unquote. In a statement following the vote, Fauci's lawyer called it a crude political stunt being conducted to punish Dr. Fauci for exercising his constitutional right. "The origins of the pandemic have been a matter of strong debate in the U.S., including between President Donald Trump, who was in office when it began in 2020, and public health officials, including Fauci." Senator Rand Paul has for years accused Fauci of attempting to hide its origins and of funding a research lab in the Chinese city of Wuhan, where some believe the pandemic began with a lab leak. Most scientists believe that exposure to an infected animal is a more likely origin for the pandemic. Former President Joe Biden gave Fauci a preemptive pardon on his last day in office in 2025, protecting him from federal prosecution for his actions between 2014 and 2025. But Fauci could still face charges for anything after that date, including contempt of Congress. He could also face state or local charges that are not covered by the pardon. The chair directed Anthony Fauci to answer. He refused. Kentucky Republican Rand Paul said ahead of the vote, "That is where we are voting on today. It is what we are voting on today, not his opinions, not his policies, not anything he said from the podium 6 years ago. We are voting on whether a witness who has received the benefit of a federal pardon can be ordered by this committee to answer questions and then defy that order without consequence," he added. The top Democrat on the committee, Michigan Senator Gary Peters, defended Fauci, accusing Paul of a rushed investigation and a years-long campaign to prosecute Fauci. Fauci has repeatedly denied any wrongdoing and last week accused Paul of having an obvious obsession with prosecuting him. "The only conclusion I can reach is that the sole reason he is calling me before this committee is to get me to say something, anything, that could vindicate his repeated public pledges that I end up, in his words, behind bars," Fauci said. Paul, the committee's Republican chairman, bypassed a full Senate vote on the contempt resolution, saying he did not want to waste time going through the procedure. Normally, contempt resolutions passed by the committee go to the full Senate, where they require a 60-vote majority. Republicans currently hold 53 seats in the 100-member Senate. In a statement quoted by U.S. news outlets, Dr. Fauci's lawyer, David Shertler, called on the Senate to reject Senator Paul's meritless and politically motivated contempt resolution. "For years, Senator Paul has proclaimed to anyone who would listen that Dr. Fauci should be prosecuted and put in prison," Shertler added. "Dr. Fauci has committed no crime, and Senator Paul knows it." Shertler had previously argued that he believes that the former top health official is on solid legal ground going forward, adding that Paul may be a doctor, but he's not a lawyer. Paul worked as an eye surgeon until he got elected to the U.S. Senate in 2010. "We are completely confident that Dr. Fauci has a valid Fifth Amendment privilege here and is on solid legal ground in asserting it," attorney David Shertler said in an email to CBS, the BBC's U.S. partner, last week. "Taking the Fifth is not an admission of guilt. It is designed to protect individuals against coercion, mistakes, and unfair shifting of the burden to provide proof of wrongdoing. Contempt prosecutions and convictions are rare." In 2024, former Trump allies Steve Bannon and Pete Navarro were both convicted of contempt and sentenced to jail sentence, marking the first convictions since the 1980s. The next article is titled, "U.S. Beef Prices Have Soared, But Farmers Aren't Making More Money." It's by Sam Fenwick, business reporter for BBC News. With U.S. beef prices soaring to record highs, you might think that South Dakota cattle rancher Eric Gropper would be celebrating. Yet while the cost of the meat in U.S. supermarkets is now 12% higher than it was a year ago, a rise more than three times the rate of general inflation, Gropper says that he and all the other beef farmers aren't making any more profit than usual. The BBC World Service's Follow the Money series spent a week tracing the American beef supply claim to find out what has caused the price jump and discover where all the cash is going. Eric Gropper has about 350 breeding cows on about 8,000 acres of grassland in southwest South Dakota. Most of it he leases from the Pine Ridge Indian Reservation. He is 7 miles from the nearest paved road and 2.5 hours' drive from the closest town of any size. Gropper doesn't set the price for his calves. Instead, once a year, he takes them to a livestock auction where buyers place bids, and the hammer decides. Right now, the bids are the highest he has ever seen, around $2,500 for a 600-pound calf, up from $2,000 2 years ago. These record prices are driven by a simple fact. There are not enough cattle. Due to a combination of drought in many states and disease pressure, at the start of this year, the U.S. had fewer cattle than at any point since 1951. Gropper is experiencing drought firsthand as the 13 natural wells across his land that provide groundwater for his cattle have run dry. He has to use a water tanker instead. Due to the national shortage of cattle, Gropper is getting record prices for his, but unfortunately his costs have equally climbed to new highs. A new pickup truck that once cost $40,000 now runs to $100,000. A wooden fence post has gone from about $6 to as much as $19. A quarter-mile roll of barbed wire has doubled from $60 to $130. Everything he uses day-to-day, he says, has jumped in price since the COVID pandemic. And with little grass on parched fields, well over 60% of U.S. cattle are now grazing on drought-hit land. Farms like his are having to buy in hay, silage, and other fodder for their cattle. I'm able to pay my bills, but my input costs are so drastically high that if we didn't have these record prices, we'd all be broke. I sit down to do my taxes, and it feels like I made a lot of money, but in the end, I didn't make any more. This next article is titled, Iran Says Deal with Oman on Strait of Hormuz is in Final Stages. It's written by Sofia Ferreira Santos. In a statement, the Iranian foreign ministry spokesman said the geographical coordinates of the route had been agreed with Oman. The factors making the Strait of Hormuz insecure still exist on the part of the United States, particularly the naval blockade and other aggressive and threatening actions against Iran and its interests, he said, according to Iran's official IRNA news agency. Iran's deputy foreign minister, Kazem Garababadi, later told IRNA the new route would be temporary and could stay open from 2 to 4 months. He did not give further details. Oil prices edged lower on Thursday, with global benchmark Brent crude down by 0.3% at $79.24 in morning Asian trade. Energy prices have fluctuated wildly during the conflict as shipments through the key route for about 20% of the world's oil and liquefied natural gas have been severely disrupted. Since the beginning of the war, traffic through the strait has dwindled. Iran has said all passage needs to be cleared beforehand, and it has attacked vessels which have ignored the order. One of the main points of disagreement between Tehran and Washington has been Iran's threat to impose a fee on vessels wishing to cross the strait. Iran is seeking fees between 5 and 7% of the price of cargoes from ships using the strait. According to a senior Iranian official cited by Reuters, Oman is discussing fees of around 3%, while Washington wants no fees at all. The proposed deal would also give Tehran control over ships entering the Gulf through the Strait of Hormuz, Reuters reported. The BBC has contacted the White House for comment. In June, Iran and the U.S. signed a Memorandum of Understanding, capital M, little o, capital U, aiming to stop fighting, reopening the Strait of Hormuz, and reach agreement to end the war within 60 days. The deal quickly fell through, as did diplomatic talks, with tit-for-tat attacks resuming just days after the MOU was signed. The U.S. has maintained a naval blockade of Iranian ports in the region, while another blockade is in place on Saudi Arabia's ports in the Red Sea, imposed by Yemen's Iran-backed Houthis since 20 July. The United States and Israel launched wide-ranging strikes on Iran on 28 February, with Iran responding by attacking Israel and U.S. allied states in the Gulf and effectively closing the Strait of Hormuz. Iran's then Supreme Leader Ayatollah Ali Khamenei was killed in that first attack, after which he was succeeded by his son Mojtaba Khamenei. The younger Khamenei was wounded in the same strikes that launched the war and has not appeared in public since. Iran's president, Masoud Pezeshkian, said on Wednesday that communication with Khamenei was difficult at the moment. In any case, his presence is a very great source of strength for us so that we can continue, Pezeshkian said, according to state media. The younger Khamenei, who did not appear at his father's funeral ceremonies last month, has communicated through written statements, but his low profile has led to speculation about his relations with other top officials. Pezeshkian insisted he had been able to hold productive meetings with him and been met with, quote, kindness and very sound logic, unquote. Unfortunately, the current situation allows some malicious people to describe him differently and to prevent a different image of him, he said. Our next article is titled, Meta Becomes Latest Firm to Say Its AI Hacked Another Company, by Osman Chia, business reporter, and Liv McBain, a technology reporter. Facebook owner Meta has become the latest tech firm to say one of its AI models was able to connect to the internet and hack into another organization's systems during testing. The incident, which Meta says occurred during an evaluation by an independent company, is the fourth recent incident of its kind disclosed by AI companies. Similar breaches by OpenAI and Anthropic models have raised cybersecurity concerns and prompted calls for tougher safeguards and more rigorous testing. A Meta spokesman told the BBC that it was investigating the hack, which it said had been caused by a misconfiguration by its independent tester. It also described what happened as similar to previously reported incidents at other firms. Meta said the security trials were conducted by Irregular, the same AI security vendor that carried out tests for Anthropic's AI model that had gained access to three other companies' systems. An Irregular spokesperson said the Meta incident is the exact same evaluation environment issue that was already disclosed by Anthropic last week. Irregular is working on a report on how to securely run cybersecurity tests involving AI agents, the firm's spokesperson told the BBC. Meta also said it will publish more information on the incident once we have all the facts. In the past 2 weeks, AI leaders OpenAI and Anthropic have also reported incidents in which their models hacked into other organizations' systems during testing. ChatGPT maker OpenAI said in a series of announcements that its agents attacked several publicly available services, including AI tools hub Hugging Face. OpenAI's disclosure prompted rival Anthropic to conduct its own checks, leading to discovery that its Claude AI model had carried out similar attacks on several firms after a, quote, misconfiguration, end quote, gave it access to the internet. Daniel Halmy, Global Chief AI Officer of advertising firm Capital WPP, told the BBC that such AI models are not conscious. They're not deliberately doing something devious. What they're doing is coming up with very sophisticated strategies or cyber attacks to be able to achieve the goal that they've been given, he told the Today program. When you give an AI a goal, if you don't think all the ways it might be able to achieve the goal, it will find a way to achieve a goal that you haven't thought about. Some commenters have questioned the timing of disclosures about the incidents as tech firms wrestle for dominance in AI development. OpenAI and Anthropic are preparing blockbuster stock market listings that are expected to value each firm at about $1 trillion. This week, the UK's AI Security Institute said that its testing had found that some models tried to carry out cyber attacks by creating fake human profiles to try and trick people. In the most serious case, the AISI said Anthropic's Mythos AI tried to gain access to a service by sending private messages using fake accounts mimicking real people. Anthropic said AISI's tests were not representative of any of our production models. OpenAI, whose models were also tested, said AISI's evaluations did not reflect ordinary use. This next article is titled, El Sayed's Victory Sends Tremors Through Democratic Party. That's written by Anthony Zurcher, North American correspondent. The tremors from Abdul El Sayed's victory in Michigan's state primary will have been felt hundreds of miles away by the Democratic Party leadership. In a year in which Republicans appear to be facing significant electoral headwinds, Democratic primary voters have taken a chance on a left-wing insurgent, raising the stakes in a Senate race in November that could decide overall control of the upper chamber. The question is whether the way El Sayed has electrified the party base and tapped into their anger will work on general election voters, and whether an unabashedly left-wing Democrat can win in a swing state. The party establishment, which had backed his opponent, will hope so. Primary results across five states on Tuesday were a snapshot of the mood of the American electorate 3 months before the midterm elections. Here are four key takeaways from the result. Abdul El Sayed's victory on Tuesday night in Michigan's contentious Democratic primary race for Senate was hardly a surprise. He had led by a comfortable margin over Congresswoman Haley Stevens for weeks. While the final projected result was much closer than those surveys had suggested, again raising questions about modern polling accuracy, it doesn't diminish the shockwaves the victory of the former Michigan health official is sending throughout the Democratic Party. El Sayed, the child of Egyptian immigrants, ran on a left-wing platform with the backing of such liberal stalwarts as Senator Bernie Sanders and Elizabeth Warren and Congresswoman Alexandria Ocasio-Cortez. Stevens had the backing of Democratic leadership in Washington, an established record as an elected official in Michigan, and deep financial pockets, including $32 million from AIPAC, the American Israel Public Affairs Committee. Outside groups favored her over El Sayed by a margin of 9-1. None of it mattered. In debates and on the stump, El Sayed proved to be the more gifted candidate, and Democrats seemed open to his policies, including government-sponsored health insurance, efforts to lower drug costs, higher taxes on the wealthy, and campaign finance reform. This sets up a general election contest against former Republican Congressman Mike Rogers, who ran unopposed. It will provide perhaps the most dramatic high-stakes test of whether a left-wing candidate can win a general election race in a true battleground state. Given the narrowness of El Sayed's primary victory, he has considerable work ahead if he wants to unite the party before November's vote. While El Sayed did well with higher-educated liberals, he'll need to win over the lower-income voters who backed Stevens in Detroit and in more rural areas. These are voters whose preferences the pre-election polling did not seem to adequately reflect. If El Sayed loses to Rogers, it would be a major blow to Democratic hopes of retaking control of the U.S. Senate, given a Republican hasn't won a Senate race in the state since 1994. If he wins, however, it could provide left-wing Democrats with proof of concept for why a left-wing candidate for president in 2028 could be more successful than the kind of establishment centrist the party has nominated in recent contests. And with Michigan's position as a key early state on the Democratic presidential primary calendar, the state will have an outsized say in who the party's nomination will be. Number two, some pro-Israel Democrats had a bad night. Stevens was the highest-profile AIPAC-backed candidate to lose on Tuesday night. In lesser-watched races, the results were more mixed. Elsewhere in Michigan, Democrat Socialist Donovan McKinney beat incumbent Sri Thanadar, who has been an outspoken supporter of continued U.S. support for Israel. He became the latest party House incumbent to be ousted in the primaries. William Lawrence, who has called for an immediate end to U.S. arms sales to Israel, defeated two centrist Democrats in a House of Representatives district in Michigan that is likely to be a key electoral battleground in November. If the mood of the Democratic voters has soured on pro-Israel politicians in Michigan and in previous races in New York and Colorado, That was not the case in the Missouri and Washington results. In Washington, Congresswoman Marie Glusenkamp-Perez, who supports military aid for Israel, easily turned away a left-wing challenger. She is one of the few Democratic incumbents in districts Trump won in 2024 and will be a prime target for Republicans in November. Meanwhile, in Kansas, voters rejected a ballot measure that would have required the state's Supreme Court justices to stand for election. At the moment, they are appointed by the governor and a commission of lawyers. In 2024, the state high court had ruled that the right to abortion was protected by the Kansas Constitution, a decision Republicans said was out of step with the will of state voters. Number four's title, Trump's endorsement still, in quotes, mostly matters. It was largely a good night for Trump-backed Republicans who earned a few victories in their primaries. John James won Michigan's Republican nomination for governor despite being heavily outspent by his wealthy opponent. Trump not only endorsed James but appeared on stage with him last week. In Kansas, Republicans opted for the Trump favorite for governor amidst a crowded field. And in the Washington state race to replace outgoing Republican Congressman Dan Newhouse, Amanda McKinney, the president's pick, also finished first. The 71-year-old Newhouse, who is retiring, was notable for being one of the last two remaining House Republicans to have voted to impeach Trump after the 6th January 2021 riot at the U.S. Capitol. Given that this is a reliably conservative district, McKinney is a favorite to defeat her Democratic opponent in November, which would likely move House Republicans further to the right. It's the latest bit of evidence that old-line establishment Republicans like Newhouse are a vanishing breed. But Trump didn't get it all his own way. In Michigan, Thomas Smith defeated Trump-endorsed Amr Hassan, a former law enforcement officer who also appeared on stage with the president, despite Smith having dropped out of the race last month while remaining on the ballot. Following the twists and turns of Trump's second term with North America correspondent Anthony Zucker's weekly U.S. policy on Spun newsletter, our next article is titled Meredith Kircher's Sister Criticizes Amanda Knox's Comedy Show. This is written by Andre Roden-Paul. The sister of Meredith Kircher has criticized a solo comedy show by Amanda Knox, who was convicted and later acquitted of murdering the British student in Italy in 2007. The Edinburgh Festival Fringe website says Knox's show, Cartwheel, is about motherhood and how she will explain what happened in Perugia to her daughter. Stephanie Kircher, addressing Knox directly on BBC Breakfast, said, "What I would say to Knox is to think about the family here, think about her friends, and to turn the tables if it was your sister that had this happen to, because I know you have a sister as well." Knox said the show, set to run over 11 days from Friday, honors Kircher's memory. Her comedy show titled Cartwheel references a story that once claimed she did cartwheels in the police station after her friend's death. Knox told the Telegraph newspaper last week, "I don't joke about Meredith's death. I joke a lot about how I was vilified, but I don't joke about her murder." Asked if Meredith Kircher would have found her comedy funny, she added, "Yeah, I think so. I mean, it is funny." Responding to that suggestion, Stephanie Kircher told the BBC, "Meredith absolutely wouldn't find these topics of any comedic value." She said, "Our family's pain is immense. I can't explain to you how much pain our family have been through. And also, we're talking two decades later now." Did cartwheels in the police station after her friend's death. Knox told the Telegraph newspaper last week, "I don't joke about Meredith's death. I joke a lot about how I was vilified, but I don't joke about her murder." Asked if Meredith Kircher would have found her comedy funny, she added, "Yeah, I think so. I mean, it is funny." Responding to that suggestion, Stephanie Kircher told the BBC,

have been through, and also we're talking two decades later now, this pain. A petition against the show set up by a friend of Meredith has been signed by just over 2,400 people. It says the show disrespects her memory and also risks normalizing violence against women by making light of such a harrowing event. Referencing the petition, Stephanie Kircher told BBC Breakfast, "It's not just our family that feels this pain, and I do think this is something that needs to be looked at because it sets a precedent for anyone else to do a show like this." She urged Prime Minister Andy Burnham to explore the issue and said she would like to meet him. "I think that if it was a generic theme, as many comedy shows are, even when they're pushing the boundaries, it would be different," she added, "because this is associated with an individual case and individual person. I think that's where the worry lines here for me, because who else is this going to then open up this opportunity for?" Knox, in a statement on Instagram, said no one who had signed the petition had seen the show, and the petition contains many false assumptions and completely mischaracterizes the show. She said, "Cartwheel honors Meredith Kircher's memory and calls out the violence that was done to her and me. Many of the Fringe's most celebrated comedy shows tackle difficult subjects, including grief, trauma, mental health, addiction, illness, identity, and politics. The venue for the show next week, the Gilded Balloon, Teviot, said Edinburgh Festival Fringe provides a platform for a wide range of voices in line with the commitment to freedom of expression. Since Meredith Kircher's death, Knox has written two books about her imprisonment and served as an executive producer on the biographical drama The Twisted Tale of Amanda Knox. Now 39, she is married with two children and lives in Washington State. Knox, from Seattle in the U.S., and Meredith Kircher, from Surrey in the U.K., were both language exchange students sharing a house in the university town of Perugia. Alongside her then-boyfriend, Rafael Solizzo, Knox was arrested on suspicion of murdering Kircher, 21, who was found dead in their house. Her throat had been cut, and she had been sexually assaulted. After being found guilty, Knox served 4 years in an Italian prison before she and Solicito were acquitted through an appeal. She returned home to the U.S. in 2011. A retrial in 2014 reinstated Knox and Solicito's convictions, but Italy's top appeals court finally overturned their conviction in 2015. Ivory Coast-born Rudy Gued served 13 years of a 16-year sentence for Kircher's murder after his fingerprints were found at the scene. The court ruled that he did not act alone, but after Knox and Solicito were acquitted, no other accomplices were convicted. The next article, Trump denies U.S. weapons shortage and says information leakers being hunted down. President Donald Trump has denied reports that the U.S. is suffering a munitions shortage and vowed in a social media post that his administration would seek long-term jail sentences for those suspected of leaking information. "The U.S. has massive amounts of munitions, especially of certain types," Trump posted on Thursday morning. "Additionally, large amounts are being manufactured and shipped to the U.S. as needed." Trump and the Pentagon are facing mounting questions about the state of the military's arsenal as the war with Iran marks its sixth month. The U.S. and Iran have continued to trade strikes despite multiple pauses in fighting, and a deal to fully end hostilities remains elusive. The administration has sought to assure Americans that U.S. missiles stockpiles remain robust, even after the military used vast quantities of difficult-to-manufacture weapons during the combat operations known as Operation Epic Fury and the tit-for-tat strikes since. CBS News, the BBC's U.S. partner, reported the U.S. has used much of its global stockpile of long-range precision missiles during the war, citing two unnamed sources with direct knowledge of the subject. Meanwhile, the Washington Post reported on Wednesday evening that Trump had confronted Defense Secretary Pete Hegseth last week over a possible weapons shortfall. Also citing unnamed sources, the BBC has not confirmed the report.

0: The leakers of these treasonous statements are being hunted down, Trump said in the post on Truth Social. Long-term jail sentences will be sought. Precise information on U.S. missile stocks remains classified. Since becoming secretary, Hegseth has sought to put in place strict controls limiting the information that reporters can gather from the Pentagon as well. U.S. publicly available data, the Center for Strategic and International Studies, CSIS, a national security think tank, estimated that by the end of July, the U.S. had between 759 and 827 Patriot missiles left, down from 2,330 before the conflict began. It also estimates the U.S. has now used around 60% of terminal high altitude area defense, THAAD, missiles, which are deployed to intercept strikes. Mark Kansian, a retired Marine Corps colonel and senior advisor at CSIS, said on Wednesday. The U.S. is also facing demand for its weapons beyond the conflict with Iran. It has given Ukraine significant supplies of Patriot missiles since Russia invaded in 2022, but as U.S. stocks shrink, Kansian expects the Pentagon to hold on to them. At a cabinet meeting on Friday, Trump told reporters that granting Ukraine's recent request for additional Patriot missiles would be a big step, but the two countries were still talking about it. The administration has consistently stated the U.S. has enough in its stockpile. Trump told the Wall Street Journal last month, "We have far more munitions than anyone in the world and far more than we need." Hegseth, meanwhile, called reports of a stockpile shortage a manufactured story and on a 14 June appearance on CBS Face the Nation. But the administration has also said it is ramping up production, with Hegseth saying the U.S. was working quickly to manufacture more weapons. Last month, he asked the U.S. Senate for emergency funds totaling $87 billion to pay service members and rapidly replenish equipment and munitions. Follow the twists and turns of Trump's second term with North America correspondent Anthony Zerkshire's weekly U.S. political unspun newsletter. Readers in the U.K. can sign up here. Umut, a female armored tiger, has been released to Kazakhstan's Il-Baklash Natural Preserve as part of a program to restore the animal's population, which was wiped out in Central Asia a century ago. Umut is one of four Amur tigers transferred from Russia. She will be monitored on how she takes to the new habitat before a decision is made on when to release the other three tigers. Folks, that's all the time we have for today. I'm Vivian. And I thank you for listening to the BBC World News articles. Thank you. Have a good day.
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2: Here is today's weather forecast on the Talking Information Center. Today it's going to be mostly sunny and hot with breeze high near 92. Heat index values as high as 100. And then later this evening, it will be mostly clear skies with breeze low around 74. The sun will rise today at 5:43 a.m. and the sun will set today at 7:58 p.m. Stay tuned for more on the Talking Information Center.
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11: Hello, this is Jean at the Talking Information Center, reading news stories from Reuters for Thursday, August 6, 2026. Iran threatens to hit Gulf states if U.S. launches new strikes. By Parisa Hafezi and Samia Nakul. Iran has warned Gulf states that any new U.S. attack on its territory would trigger retaliation against critical energy infrastructure across the region, according to five sources, as Tehran seeks to raise the cost of military action by threatening Washington's closest regional allies. The warning was delivered through a flurry of high-level diplomatic contacts after President Donald Trump threatened on July 28 to strike Iran's energy network and infrastructure, the sources said. Two senior Iranian officials, two Gulf sources, and a senior regional diplomat with knowledge of the discussions said Iranian Foreign Minister Abbas Araghchi spoke with his Saudi, Turkish, and Qatari counterparts, as well as Pakistan's army chief. All spoke on condition of anonymity because of the sensitivity of the matter. Araghchi urged Washington's Gulf allies to use their influence with Trump to dissuade him from launching renewed strikes, the senior diplomat said, warning that any attack on Iran would prompt retaliation against U.S. assets and energy facilities across the Gulf. His message was consistent in every conversation, the diplomat said. We're ready to retaliate, but finding a diplomatic solution is the best way to avoid wider escalation and destruction across the region. The Iranian warning was unequivocal, one Gulf source said. If America targeted Iran's infrastructure, they would retaliate by striking Gulf energy facilities and other regional targets. The diplomatic maneuvering underscores how Iran is attempting to use the threat of wider regional destruction as leverage against further U.S. strikes, putting Gulf states that host U.S. military bases and depend on energy exports in a difficult position between Washington and Tehran. Saudi Crown Prince Mohammed bin Salman subsequently spoke with Trump, urging him to delay military action, return to negotiations, secure a ceasefire, and pursue a diplomatic settlement, the senior diplomat and Gulf sources said. The warning was intended for every Gulf state, another Gulf source said, but was conveyed primarily through Saudi Arabia and Qatar. Iran has in recent years repaired ties with its Gulf neighbors, including former regional rival Saudi Arabia. Qatar, Oman, and Saudi Arabia have all urged Washington to resume talks with Tehran and avert renewed conflict, amid Iranian warnings that another round of U.S. strikes could turn the region into a fireball, the second Iranian official said. On August 2, Trump said he agreed to cancel the attack on Iran, subject to being able to rapidly make a deal. Saudi Arabia believes further escalation will only bring more destruction, the first Gulf source said. That is why it urged Trump to give diplomacy a chance. While urging Washington to pursue diplomacy, Riyadh also made clear it would defend itself if threatened. The second Gulf source said Saudi Arabia warned that any attack on its territory would be met with a military response. Ali Shihabi, a Saudi analyst close to the royal court, said the kingdom's assessment is that further escalation is unlikely to achieve the desired result. The kingdom believes a combination of proportionate military responses and sustained pressure on Iran in the Strait of Hormuz offers the strongest path toward a practical diplomatic settlement, Shihabi said. Iran's clerical leadership has repeatedly demanded the closure of U.S. military bases in the Gulf and called on Gulf Arab states to stop sharing intelligence with Washington, which Tehran believes has been used to facilitate attacks against it. According to one Iranian official, Tehran's warning made clear that any new U.S. strike would be met with attacks on energy facilities, refineries, electricity grids, water infrastructure, transport networks, and oil fields across the Gulf. The enemy continues to threaten Iranian infrastructure. If Iran suffers damage, it will inflict far greater damage in return, the official said. They still remember Saudi Arabia's Aramco, he added, referring to the September 2019 drone and missile attacks on the Abqaiq and Quraish facilities that temporarily knocked out more than half the kingdom's crude oil production and exposed the vulnerability of Gulf energy infrastructure. By threatening infrastructure critical to Gulf economies, Tehran is seeking to convince both Washington and its Arab partners that another attack on Iran would carry unacceptable economic and strategic consequences, encouraging regional states to press Trump to avoid renewed military action. From Tehran's perspective, Trump now faces two unpalatable choices, the senior Iranian official said: escalate a conflict that could engulf the Gulf and disrupt global energy supplies, or accept a negotiated outcome that falls short of the decisive victory Washington seeks. One of the principal obstacles to an agreement, the senior regional diplomat said, is Washington's reluctance to allow Tehran to emerge claiming victory. The United States wants something it can present as proof that it won the war, the diplomat said. Israel strikes South Lebanon after soldiers killed. Talks continue in Rome. By Reuters. Israel said two of its soldiers were killed in southern Lebanon on Wednesday, while Lebanese authorities said Israeli retaliatory attacks killed at least one person, a flare-up in violence that coincided with the latest round of talks between the two countries. The Rome talks, which began on Tuesday and are expected to continue through Thursday, come after the two countries agreed in June to a U.S.-brokered security arrangement intended to ease hostilities along the border. Despite the ceasefire, Israel declared a buffer zone in southern Lebanon, where its troops continue to operate to eliminate what it says is the threat of the Iran-backed group Hezbollah on its border. The two soldiers were killed and four others wounded by an explosion in a building they had entered as part of a security sweep, according to Israel's Army Radio on Thursday. Citing a security source, Army Radio said that it was still unclear when the explosive device had been planted in the building, whether it was before or after the ceasefire. The Israeli military on Wednesday initially described the incident as a blatant ceasefire violation by Hezbollah, for which it launched a series of retaliatory strikes in southern Lebanon. But on Thursday, in a statement mourning the death of the soldiers, Israeli Defense Minister Israel Katz did not mention Hezbollah or a ceasefire violation, suggesting Israel was not looking to escalate attacks. The Israeli military's website shows the last date a soldier was killed in southern Lebanon was June 28. The Lebanese Health Ministry said on Wednesday one person was killed and 12 others were wounded in an Israeli strike on the southern town of Tibnin, about 25 kilometers, 15 miles from Mansouri, for which the Israeli military had issued an evacuation warning, the first online warning for Lebanon in more than a month. Israel charges settler in Palestinian activists' killing in a rare indictment. By Pesha Magid, Jerusalem. Israeli prosecutors on Thursday charged a Jewish settler over the killing of a Palestinian community leader last year in the occupied West Bank, the first indictment of a settler in a Palestinian's death in nearly 3 years. In an indictment filed by the state attorney's office, Yinon Levy is charged with reckless manslaughter in the death of Oda Hathalin, a prominent activist who was involved in the 2025 Oscar-winning documentary No Other Land. The charges against Levy also include armed trespassing and malicious property damage during a July 2025 incident in which settlers operated a large excavator in the Palestinian village of al-Qa'ir, setting off a confrontation with residents. Hathalin filmed the moment he was shot during the confrontation. Footage released by the Israeli rights group B'Tselem shows Levy draw a weapon and fire in Hathalin's direction. Hathalin is then heard moaning as he falls to the ground. Levy, who Britain and the European Union have placed under sanctions over violence against Palestinians, has previously denied firing the shot that killed Hathalin. Reuters was not able to reach his lawyer for comment. Thursday's indictment marks the first since the October 7, 2023 Hamas attacks on Israel that set off Israel's military assault in Gaza and led to a sharp rise in settler violence against Palestinians in the West Bank, B'Tselem said. During that time, Israeli soldiers and settlers have killed at least 1,100 Palestinians, among them at least 240 children, according to United Nations data. The decision to indict Yinon Levy is the exception that proves the rule. The impunity Israel grants to soldiers and settlers who harm Palestinians is not a failure of the system. It is a central component of a policy designed to allow the violence to continue and escalate, B'Tselem said. Israel's military says it investigates instances of wrongdoing by its soldiers, and that it and the Israeli police take steps to crack down on settler violence. Hundreds of thousands of Israelis have settled among millions of Palestinians in land that Israel captured in a 1967 war, and which Palestinians seek as the core of an independent future state. UN bodies, Palestinians, and most countries view the settlements as illegal under international conventions and a major obstacle to peace. Israel disputes that the settlements are illegal, saying that a Jewish presence has existed in the West Bank for thousands of years. According to United Nations figures, 18 Palestinians have been killed in incidents linked to settler attacks so far this year, compared with 7 in the whole of 2025. As Pakistan's army chief turns on hardline Islamist groups, blasphemy cases plummet. By Asif Shahzad, Ariba Shahid, Mubashir Bukhari, and Rick Nowak. Islamabad, Karachi. When blasphemy allegations against a Christian family prompted a mob of hundreds to assemble in Pakistan's teeming metropolis Karachi last month, officers knew they might only have minutes to save the 4 women and 1 child who were targeted. Islamic Pakistan has witnessed around 90 blasphemy-linked lynchings since 1990, and many started exactly like this. But as police officer Sanghar Ali Malik and his unit confronted the crowd on a narrow street, Malik recalled he sensed a chance to end the situation peacefully. The deafening chant of "death to blasphemers" was in the air, but the main instigators of such riots in the past, Pakistan's powerful fundamentalist groups, were missing, reflecting a military-led crackdown that has cut registered blasphemy cases by roughly two-thirds this year. "No religion allows you to take the law into your own hands," Malik said he told the crowd, quoting verses from the Muslim holy book, the Quran. Surprisingly, even for himself, Malik said in an interview, the people listened. With no instigators whipping up frenzy, they melted away after being assured that police would investigate the case. The country's Islamist groups have long been backed by the powerful military to keep the civilian government in check and occasionally to stoke tensions with hostile nations, analysts say. But the groups have retreated to the shadows after a crackdown that four government and security sources said was overseen by Army Chief Field Marshal Asim Munir. The crackdown, the sources and analysts said, was driven by Pakistan's desire to improve ties and better integrate its economy with the West, as Munir builds on a personal rapport with U.S. President Donald Trump. It comes after Islamabad's falling out with the Afghan Taliban, an erstwhile ally that also hands out custodial and corporal punishments for blasphemy. The reasons for the crackdown have not been previously reported in detail. One of the sources, who is close to Munir's inner circle, said the military chief was clear that these Islamist groups and a progressing Pakistan cannot go together. Munir, the source added, was personally involved in ensuring zero tolerance for the fundamentalist groups as he seeks to portray nuclear-armed Pakistan in a positive light. Pakistan's military did not respond to a request for comment. The state has learned lessons from past experiences, Talal Chowdhury, Minister of State for the Interior, told Reuters, referring to the crackdown. "The government and the army are on one page. There has never been this much clarity. That is to crush any group that tries to hold the people or this country hostage to its dictates." In one of the most visible effects of the crackdown, the number of registered blasphemy cases has dropped to 13 so far this year, down roughly two-thirds against comparable periods in recent years, according to the Human Rights Commission of Pakistan, an independent body. While Pakistan saw over 7 blasphemy riots or attacks per year between 2021 and 2024 on average, there was only one over the past 12 months, according to separate data provided to Reuters by Armed Conflict Location and Event Data, a conflict monitoring site. Munir, the latest in a long line of generals who have dominated Pakistani politics, has been at the forefront of revamping the country's image, burnishing ties with the U.S., China, and Saudi Arabia. But domestically, he faces challenges from crippling insurgencies that feed upon the Islamists and a shattered economy. Munir is the son of an imam and a deeply conservative Muslim himself, and theology remains ingrained in Pakistani state apparatus. Yet he is seeking global recognition and support through crypto deals, foreign funds, mediating in the U.S.-Iran conflict, and signing a mutual defense deal with Saudi Arabia. In the summer of 2025, Pakistani officials became increasingly worried that the fundamentalists' hostility towards France and other European nations was endangering an EU duty waiver for Pakistani products, said two Pakistani government sources. Almost one-third of Pakistan's exports go to the EU, and a sudden drop could have thrown its economy into turmoil. The European Commission and Pakistan's Commerce Ministry did not respond to requests for comment. The Trump administration has also made alleged persecution of Christians an issue. The government's religious watchdog, the U.S. Commission on International Religious Freedom, recommended last year that Pakistan be redesignated as a country of particular concern because of its blasphemy laws. Pakistan has rejected the designation. Abdul Basit, an analyst at Singapore's S. Rajaratnam School of International Studies, said worsening insurgencies in the country's two most mineral-rich regions of Balochistan and Khyber Pakhtunkhwa had likely contributed to a sense of urgency for Munir, who had pitched investments in the mineral sector to the U.S. government last year. Religious groups have fallen out of favor, he said. While the militias behind these insurgencies are not directly linked to the newly banned Islamist groups, they've traditionally relied on the same pool of young, radicalized men. The question will be whether Pakistan is able and willing to maintain this focus, said Elizabeth Threlkeld, director of the Stimson Center's South Asia program. The largest fundamentalist group, Tehreek-e-Labbaik Pakistan, or TLP, which used death to blasphemers as its rallying cry, was banned late last year. Many of its leaders were sent to jail, its mosques sealed, and its bank accounts frozen. A previously unreported government document that paved the way for the ban argued that the group had turned into a serious threat to Pakistan by not only harming internal peace, but also the country's reputation at the international level. A TLP spokesperson referred to a statement the group released last year, which called the ban illegal and unconstitutional. The government cracked down earlier on other Islamist groups like Lashkar-e-Taiba and Jaish-e-Muhammad after pressure from the Financial Action Task Force, a global watchdog against terror financing. Basit attributed the latest crackdown to soul-searching within Pakistan over its past support for the Afghan Taliban. Islamabad now accuses the Taliban, in power in neighboring Afghanistan, of fueling widening Islamist insurgencies against the Pakistani state. The Afghan Taliban called the accusation baseless. A spokesman for its foreign ministry declined comment on the crackdown on the TLP, calling it an internal affair of Pakistan. For Pakistan's Christian, Shiite, and Ahmadi minority groups, the shift has been stunning. Suspects in blasphemy killings, including police officers, were at times showered with rose petals or given red carpet receptions. Many people accused of setting Christian churches or minority Muslim mosques on fire have been publicly lauded. Blasphemy, still punishable by death under Pakistani law, has long been so sensitive that even a suspicion could lead to riots and lynchings. Victims' families have rarely seen justice delivered, human rights groups say, because judges and lawyers were too afraid to take up their cases. The police officer Malik said he and everyone else who confronted the crowd in Karachi last month felt fear in their hearts. The Christian family that was targeted was eventually brought to safety, and an initial inquiry has since found the allegations against them to have been false, Malik said. The TLP was founded in 2015 during the imprisonment of a police bodyguard who had shot and killed a Pakistani governor in 2011 for supporting a Christian woman accused of blasphemy. The bodyguard was convicted and hanged months after the TLP was set up. Almost immediately, analysts said, suspicions arose that the group's creation had at least in part been overseen by Pakistan's military establishment, including its spy agencies, to keep civilian governments and established political parties in check. After violent TLP-led riots in 2017, then Army Chief General Kamar Javed Bajwa described the group's protesters as our own people. Pakistan's Supreme Court later ordered the spy agencies and military to stay out of politics, but stopped short of conclusively linking them to the TLP. Analysts and former officials, however, warned that despite the ban, the TLP's impact on Pakistani society would not disappear overnight. The initial shock of its supporters that followed the crackdown could still give rise to a backlash. Ihsan Ghani, who was the Pakistani government's counterterrorism chief at the time of the deadly 2017 TLP riots, said he worried that the group could reemerge in full strength if its political usefulness changes. You cannot switch on, switch off something of this scale, which you took years to nurture as a state policy, he told Reuters. In Pakistan's minority communities, the sudden changes feel too good to be true. Physically, we are safe, one of the Christian women rescued in Karachi told Reuters. But, she said, the fear hasn't yet disappeared. In Ukraine's Zaporizhia, Russia tries to sow panic with safari strikes on civilians. By Dan Pelashuk and Serhii Chelyi. Zaporizhia, Ukraine. When two Russian bombs hit Katerina Lahuta's seafood business in Ukraine's southeastern city of Zaporizhia last month, they shattered the last semblance of security for the 41-year-old entrepreneur. Since the first weeks of their 2022 invasion, Moscow's forces have been dug in just south of Zaporizhia, a key manufacturing city of around 700,000 people, hammering it with missiles and drones. But a new wave of attacks has made life deadlier for residents, part of Russia's escalating air war on Ukrainian cities, as it makes only grinding progress on the front lines. Excuse me. Even half a year ago, it was still scary, of course, and there were strikes, but it wasn't like this, said Lahuta. Now it's just a safari. Ukrainians have adopted the term safari to describe drones hunting down civilians or vehicles in the street, something residents of Kherson, a smaller southern city on the front line, have long suffered from. Reuters reporters visiting Lahuta's business had to seek cover after hearing the buzzing sound of a first-person view FPV drone. The small, agile helicopter drones loaded with explosives and piloted by video that have made Ukraine's front lines a kill zone. Russia has denied targeting civilians in the war, which began with its full-scale invasion of Ukraine in 2022. But standing amid the charred remnants of the processing facility that supplied her stores, Lahuta said Russian attacks had driven away customers and made long-term planning near impossible, while the need for soldiers meant labor was in short supply. Every day is like some kind of battle. Officials say Russia is seeking to sow panic, as well as damage infrastructure, with more frequent strikes across the city, using FPVs for the first time, and larger, more destructive glide bombs with new regularity. Zaporizhia is the capital of one of four Ukrainian regions that Russia has claimed as its own, despite controlling only three-quarters of it. Russian ground troops have failed to advance along a narrow corridor south of the city, where Ukraine's military has put up stiff resistance in recent months. But from there, Russian FPV drones are attacking groups of civilians, vehicles, and public transport, particularly in the city's south, said Governor Ivan Fedorov. The enemy is making it a priority to create maximum pressure on the civilian population, he said during an interview in an underground school built to function as a bomb shelter. FPV drones have been developed to extend their range, while air-launched glide bombs, like the ones that struck Lahuta's business, cannot be intercepted without more advanced air defenses. Russia's defense ministry did not immediately respond to a request for comment. Across central Zaporizhia, cafes and streams of commuters lend a sense of normality, despite frequent air raid alerts. Yet, even on Friday evenings, the city feels subdued. In the neighborhood of engine building plant Motor Zich, many office and residential buildings bear the scars of repeated bombardment. In the southern Cosmos district, roads are receiving a canopy of drone netting to protect against the FPV drones that have hit vehicle windshields and roofs in recent weeks. Two private bus drivers on a route that serves Cosmos said an increase in attacks had frightened drivers and passengers. Drone netting won't save you from the big ones, said one of the drivers, who declined to give his name. Overall, less than 5% of enemy FPV drones get through Ukrainian air defenses, Fedorov said. But on the worst days, around several per month, that might still mean up to 10 drones causing injury or damage. The City Transit Authority has begun experimenting with giving bus drivers drone monitors and is testing out new shatterproof glass, said Director Volodymyr Sukachov. 12 city-run buses or tram cars have been damaged by FPVs or blasts from larger munitions this year, but there are no plans to reduce services, he said. Anya Sivova, a 34-year-old seamstress with a husband fighting in the war, saw an FPV drone slam into a nearby bus last month as she was returning home to the south of the city. Maybe I have a good guardian angel, she said with a smile. Savova, who sends her 6-year-old daughter to an underground kindergarten, said she and her child have learned to adapt to the dangers of daily life. It sounds awful, but we've got used to this life, she said. For now, unfortunately, we don't have another one. Russia is employing similar tactics in other frontline cities, such as Kharkiv in northeast Ukraine, where FPV drone attacks have become one of the main instruments of terror, Mayor Ihor Terekhov said on Sunday. He said 45 strikes had been registered last month. Fedorov said Russia has also been attacking Zaporizhia 4 to 6 times per day with glide bombs, which he described as flying unpredictably. On Sunday, one person was killed and 31 were wounded when Russia dropped 8 bombs on residential areas within an hour and a half, he told Ukrainian television. Recent attacks have taken place around noon and early evening in what residents described as a chilling new routine. Outside her ravaged apartment building, Tetyana, a 38-year-old government employee, said Russian forces got crazy last month and bombed her neighborhood 6 times within a week. She said she was torn between wanting to leave and stay because people relied on her work to keep services going. Honestly, I'm already totally empty, she said, glancing toward the charred shells of cars littered across her courtyard. No emotions. Thousands evacuated in northwest China after heavy rains, flooding, by Reuters. Hong Kong. Heavy rains and floods in China's northwestern province of Shanxi have caused roads to collapse and damaged bridges and power and communications infrastructure, forcing the evacuation of more than 25,000 people in the past 24 hours, public broadcaster CCTV reported on Thursday. The broadcaster showed footage of roads eroded by floodwaters and rescue staff helping to transport relief supplies, including water and rice, by foot in Shanxi's Shenan County in Shangluo City. Heavy rainfall is expected to continue in the area, CCTV said. More than 140,000 people have been evacuated in Shanxi since July 30, CCTV said, citing local authorities. It comes as China braces for Typhoon Dolphin, which is expected to make landfall along the country's eastern coast from Shanghai to Fujian between August 9 and 10. It is expected to bring heavy rainfall and strong winds. After landfall, the typhoon could later interact with cold air to bring even heavier rainfall to northern China than to the east coast, authorities said. Large parts of the country, including in Heilongjiang, Jilin, Shanxi, Hunan, Guizhou, Yunnan, Guangxi, and Hainan, will experience heavy to torrential rain, authorities said, as they warned people to be vigilant about landslides, floods, and other disasters. High temperatures will be widespread, with central and eastern regions posting temperatures exceeding 38 degrees Celsius, 100.4 degrees Fahrenheit. In the Turban Basin in northwestern Xinjiang, highs of above 42 degrees Celsius, 107.6 degrees Fahrenheit, are expected. In Taiwan drill, armored carrier takes president to command center. By Ben Blanchard, Yimu Li, and Anne Wang. Taipei. Taiwan President Lei Ching-te made a late-night dash in the back of an armored personnel carrier to a command center as part of an annual war games designed to show how the government would continue to work in the event of a war. Taiwan kicked off the Han Kuang exercises on Wednesday. Lasting 10 days, the drills are designed to bolster preparations should China, which views the democratically governed island as its own territory, ever make good on its vow to take Taiwan by force if necessary. The presidential office said on Thursday, Lei and a group of senior officials had been taken the previous night to a command center and showed images of him wearing body armor and a helmet getting into the back of an armored personnel carrier. Lei and members of his team conducted drills on commanding defensive operations and maintaining the continued functioning of government during emergency situations, his spokesperson Karen Kuo said in a statement. The drills were intended to review the command structure, interagency coordination, and emergency response mechanisms, ensuring that the government can continue operating effectively in the face of various unforeseen circumstances, she added. It was the first time Lei, who took office in 2024, has taken part as president in a plan the government calls the Wan Chun, meaning a tremendous weight. The plan, to evacuate Taiwan's leader to a safe place during war or other crisis, dates back to the height of the Cold War, when then-President Chiang Kai-shek lived in constant fear of attack by his arch-rival Mao Zedong. Chiang and his Republic of China government fled to Taiwan in 1949 after Mao's communists won a civil war and proclaimed the People's Republic of China. No armistice or peace treaty has ever been signed. Taiwan, whose government rejects Beijing's sovereignty claims, has long worried that China could try and carry out a decapitation operation to take out the president and other top leaders during a war. In 2023, during Chinese war games around Taiwan, Chinese state media said that one of the scenarios they practiced was precision strikes for a beheading mission. Troops and equipment have fanned out across Taiwan in the Hong Kong drills that are also testing new systems and tactics. On Thursday, Lei watched missile launchers being fitted on a Coast Guard ship, one of the Anping class of catamarans that provide space for the weapons to be attached during war, based on the Navy's Tuo Chang fast-attack warships. Reuters reporters also saw domestically developed Tian Kung 3 surface-to-air missile systems, designed to shoot down both missiles and aircraft, deployed in Taipei near the Songshan Airport and not far from the Defense Ministry. In a statement on Thursday, the ministry said the exercises would use a continuous scenario format to sharpen units' ability to respond in a realistic combat environment. Key training areas include counter-blockade and coastal strike operations, protection of critical targets, and whole-of-society support, it added, referring to how the government is trying to get the population more broadly ready for any conflict. Next week, Taiwan will deliberately slow mobile internet speeds for the first time, testing how citizens would communicate if bandwidth becomes scarce in emergencies ranging from disasters to a Chinese invasion. China's military, which has not yet commented on Taiwan's war games, operates around the island on an almost daily basis. Taiwan's defense ministry said that on Wednesday, it had detected 14 Chinese military aircraft and 9 warships around the island. Beijing says Lei is a separatist and has rebuffed his repeated offers of talks. Lei says only Taiwan's people can decide their future. plane near drone found at German airport was carrying ammunition, media reports say. By Reuters. Frankfurt. A Ukrainian cargo aircraft parked near an explosive-laden drone found at Germany's Leipzig-Halle airport on Tuesday night was carrying a payload of military ammunition. A group of news outlets, including Süddeutsche Zeitung, reported on Thursday. Forensic experts found that the explosives attached to the drone were of a high military grade, said the joint report, which was also carried by broadcasters NDR and WDR and cited a confidential police report. Those findings potentially raise the stakes in a widening counterterrorism investigation of the incident at an airport serving as a major cargo and military logistics hub that the German government has designated as critical infrastructure. German Interior Minister Alexander Dobrindt said late on Wednesday that the drone incident constituted a hybrid attack and an elevated level of danger. Police in the state of Saxony, where Leipzig-Halle is located, did not immediately respond to requests for comment on the media reports of the Ukrainian aircraft's military payload. German authorities, meanwhile, said on Thursday they were continuing the search for debris of an unidentified object that damaged another freight jet midair near Leipzig airport on the same night. The drone was found close to several Ukrainian Antonov An-124 cargo airplanes, among the world's biggest freighters, according to earlier media reports. The cargo jet that struck the unidentified object was performing a go-around due to the closure of one of the airport's runways. It was lightly damaged in the collision and eventually landed in Hanover in northern Germany. Flights were suspended, and several aircraft, including some operated by German logistics group DHL, were diverted late on Tuesday. A spokesperson for Leipzig-Halle Airport, which is also used by companies like Lufthansa Cargo and Amazon.com, said on Thursday that operations were back to normal and no additional security measures had been implemented. While German authorities have said the perpetrators of the incidents at the airport had not yet been identified, Roderick Kiesewetter, a lawmaker and a member of the Parliamentary Intelligence Committee, blamed Russia directly. The Russian embassy in Berlin did not respond to an emailed request for comment from Reuters. Spain's Ceuta seeks transfer of unaccompanied migrant minors to mainland Spain after border rush. By Jaime Lopez and Violeta Santos Mura. Ceuta. Spain's Ceuta, still reeling from a rush of 72,000 migrants arriving on its shores in 1 week, is seeking the transfer of hundreds of unaccompanied minors still in the enclave to mainland Spain, local leaders said on Wednesday. Though the vast majority of migrants have since returned to Morocco, roughly 1,100 unaccompanied minors who arrived before and during the influx and cannot be summarily deported remain, according to the local government. Many are lodged in makeshift accommodations in warehouses or sleeping on the streets, as Ceuta's reception centers are full. Charities and residence groups said they were trying to help children sleeping rough, along with pregnant women. Hamza Situni Moreno, a 40-year-old local, said he had taken children to the authorities but had been turned away, so he had a young girl sleeping in his car for safety and had built makeshift shelters for other children and provided them with food and blankets. So many people arrived, the authorities cannot handle this, he said. About 75 people died during last week's border rush across one of the European Union's two land borders with Africa, which triggered alarm across the bloc and revived memories of its 2015-16 migration crisis, in which more than 1 million people arrived, mostly from the Middle East. While regional governments are obliged to assist overstretched territories in emergencies, it remains unclear if Spain's Conservative People's Party and far-right Vox which jointly run four regions, would accept migrant minors. On Wednesday, all four of their regional coalition governments indicated they would challenge any such order, with Vox's leader saying not one euro of Spanish money should go to the migrant minors. Even if regions accept them, experts warn that the process of identification and relocation could take months, requiring individual interviews, reports, and contact with countries of origin to rule out returning them to their families. A lawyer representing humanitarian charities in Ceuta, who declined to be named because they were not authorized to speak to media, said the authorities and police were currently focused on registering minors under 15, but that there could be thousands more young people still to be identified in the city. "We are crying out for help and assistance," Ceuta's local government head, Juan Jesus Vivas, told Spanish broadcaster RTVE on Wednesday. Under a reform to Spanish immigration law implemented in 2025, after a surge of migration overwhelmed reception centers in the Canary Islands, unaccompanied minors must be redistributed from overstretched territories within 15 days of their case file being completed. Disagreements on the policy prompted Vox to abandon five regional coalition governments it ran with the PP in 2024 after the latter backed a socialist government plan to relocate 400 minors from the Canary Islands to the peninsula. Since the reform, 719 minors have been transferred from the Canary Islands to mainland Spain, according to government data released in April 2026, and more than 400 minors arriving in Ceuta have been relocated. The issue could also further strain Spain's relationship with conservative-run European countries such as Italy, which suspended passport-free Schengen travel arrangements with Spain for a month after the Ceuta border rush. After initially stating that migrants should all be sent back, the PP's Alma Escura told Spanish radio station Onda Cero on Wednesday that due process must first be followed to identify those suspected to be minors. However, Isabel Díaz Ayuso, the PP president of the Madrid regional government, said the young migrants should be sent home. "I can't see Spain abandoning its children to their fate in another country," she posted on X. "It's inhuman. Every country should take responsibility for its own children and citizens." The Spanish government approved €25 million, $29 million in funding for Ceuta to support the unaccompanied minors. "Interterritorial solidarity is necessary so these minors end up in other locations where they will be better off," said Miguel Ángel Pérez, government representative in Ceuta, on Wednesday. "The law must be upheld." UK government rules out public inquiry into Epstein for now. By Reuters. London. The British government is not actively considering holding a public inquiry into the convicted sex offender Jeffrey Epstein and his actions in the UK, the Ministry of Justice said in a statement on Wednesday. Nearly 7 years after his death, the Epstein scandal has rocked the British establishment, leading to the arrest of Andrew Mountbatten Windsor, King Charles's brother, and of Peter Mandelson, the former British ambassador to the U.S. Victims Minister Alex Davies-Jones had told the BBC a day earlier that Prime Minister Andy Burnham was looking into holding an inquiry, but the Ministry of Justice subsequently ruled this out for the time being. "Our thoughts are firmly with the victims of Jeffrey Epstein, who have survived devastating trauma," a Ministry of Justice spokesperson said in a statement. "The Prime Minister is committed to meeting with victims, but a public inquiry is not being actively considered." British police are already investigating a number of allegations related to the disgraced financier, with possible offences ranging from child sex abuse to trafficking women through UK airports and misconduct in public office. U.S. Senate panel votes to hold Fauci in contempt of Congress by Ahmed Abulenan, Washington. A U.S. Senate committee voted on Thursday to hold Dr. Anthony Fauci in contempt of Congress after the former top U.S. infectious disease official refused to answer questions about his handling of the COVID-19 pandemic. The Homeland Security and Governmental Affairs Committee approved a referral pushed by its Republican chair, Rand Paul of Kentucky, a longtime Fauci antagonist, on a party-line vote of 8-7. The vote followed a hearing last week where Fauci, who is 85 and retired in 2022, invoked the Fifth Amendment, the right to remain silent, more than 100 times. The vote is the sharpest escalation yet in a broad Republican and Trump administration camp. Infectious disease official refused to answer questions about his handling of the COVID-19 pandemic. The Homeland Security and Governmental Affairs Committee approved a referral pushed by its Republican chair, Rand Paul of Kentucky, a longtime Fauci antagonist, on a party-line vote of 8-7. The vote followed a hearing last week where Fauci, who is 85,

Republican and Trump administration campaign to relitigate the pandemic and hold accountable the officials who ran the U.S. response. Paul has pursued a years-long investigation to try to prove his and other Republicans' conviction that Fauci orchestrated a cover-up of the coronavirus's origins. U.S. Health Secretary Robert F. Kennedy Jr. has upended federal health policy around distrust of pandemic-era science, casting his overhaul of the health agencies as a reckoning with what the administration calls the coercive mandates of the COVID-19 response. Both men blame Fauci and have written books criticizing him. Democrats introduced 5 motions to postpone the vote, all of which failed along party lines. One, offered by the committee's top Democrat, Senator Gary Peters of Michigan, sought to have Paul commit not to bypass a full Senate vote by referring the matter directly to the Justice Department. Fauci, who led the National Institute of Allergy and Infectious Diseases for 38 years, became the face of the U.S. pandemic response and a primary target of anger over measures taken against a virus that killed more than 1.1 million Americans. President Donald Trump and many conservatives criticized him over lockdowns, mask and social distancing guidance, and his promotion of vaccines, which became heavily politicized despite being shown safe and effective. Fauci and public health officials worldwide backed the measures based on scientific evidence available at the time. David Shertier, an attorney for Fauci, called the vote a crude political stunt intended to punish Dr. Fauci for exercising his constitutional rights, and urged the Senate to reject what he called a meritless and politically motivated contempt resolution. For years, Senator Paul has proclaimed to anyone who would listen that Dr. Fauci should be prosecuted and put in prison. Dr. Fauci has committed no crime, and Senator Paul knows it, Shertler said, describing the resolution as a continuation of a personal vendetta. Former President Joe Biden preemptively pardoned Fauci in January 2025 to guard against unjustified and politically motivated prosecutions related to COVID or his role in the response. The pardon does not cover subsequent conduct. Paul said Fauci had no valid Fifth Amendment claim because the pardon nullified it, and because Fauci waived any remaining protection by testifying. Fauci told the panel last week Paul had summoned him only to force testimony backing the senator's repeated public pledges to see him imprisoned. The Wall Street Journal reported late Wednesday that the committee had obtained a backup copy of Fauci's iPhone from his tenure as NIAID director, including his period fronting the first Trump administration's pandemic response in 2020. Senator Ron Johnson, a Wisconsin Republican who chairs the committee's Permanent Subcommittee on Investigations, told the Journal he had obtained the copy, which was transferred to the U.S. Department of Health and Human Services. A contempt referral typically must be approved by a congressional committee and then the full Senate, which would likely need a 60-vote majority, requiring Democratic support, highly unlikely given the party's defense of Fauci. But Paul has suggested that vote may be unnecessary, telling Fox News he could send the referral directly to the Justice Department with a legal brief. Paul's office did not respond to a request for comment. Peters called the probe a one-sided, rushed investigation and said punishing a witness would undermine the committee's credibility. Democrats also complained they had been denied adequate access to relevant documents, a charge Paul rejected. If the referral proceeds, the U.S. Attorney's Office in Washington, run by Trump ally Jeanine Pirro, would review it and decide whether to seek a grand jury indictment. Fauci also faces state-level scrutiny, with West Virginia joining Louisiana, Florida, and Alabama in investigating his pandemic conduct. A federal pardon does not preclude state charges. At Trump's DOJ, watchdogs gut it as misconduct complaints soar. By Andrew Goudsward and Brad Heath.

0: Washington. In one courtroom after another, federal judges have accused U.S. President Donald Trump's Justice Department of an extraordinary spate of misconduct, including making false statements, failing to comply with court orders, and improperly using the legal system to harass political opponents. Such rebukes might be expected to trigger a flurry of activity within the department's two internal watchdogs tasked with policing the government's most powerful law enforcement agency. But shrinking staffs and fears of political retribution have largely sidelined the offices, limiting new investigations into the administration, according to Reuters interviews with four former DOJ staffers and a review of department employment and investigations data. Nearly half the workforce at the Office of Professional Responsibility, OPR, has left during Trump's second term, while about 17% have departed the Office of Inspector General, government records show. Many retired or took buyouts the administration offered to shrink the federal workforce, according to the records and three people familiar with the departures. The number of new OPR investigations has declined to a 20-year low, even as misconduct complaints soar, the review found. The government watchdogs are afraid of doing any watching, said one former DOJ official who left last year. Details of the watchdogs' diminished staffing and declining investigations have not previously been reported. OPR investigates misconduct by department lawyers, while the Inspector General probes waste, fraud, abuse, and other wrongdoing department-wide. OPR does not disclose whom it investigates, and the Inspector General conducts much of its work in secret. But the four former DOJ employees said the staff departures and the slower pace of investigations make clear that they are not adequately addressing the surge of allegations facing the department. Justice Department spokesperson Kirsten Pelz said OPR remains committed to ensuring accountability for all DOJ attorneys and rigorously investigates misconduct allegations. John Levinsky, a spokesperson for the DOJ Inspector General, said the office is committed to independent oversight and does not avoid investigations or reviews that are difficult or controversial. DOJ officials have broadly disputed judges' findings of misconduct and have accused courts of being politically hostile to Trump. Department policy requires attorneys to report any judicial finding or substantial allegation of misconduct to the OPR. Its investigations, if sustained by DOJ leadership, can lead to attorneys being fired or referred to state disciplinary authorities for review of their law licenses. Since Trump returned to office, the Office of Professional Responsibility has shrunk from 29 employees to 16, according to Justice Department data Reuters obtained through a public records request. The administration also fired OPR's director, Jeffrey Ragsdale, and has yet to name a replacement. During the 2025 fiscal year, which ended in September, OPR opened seven new investigations, the lowest in two decades, even as the office received 1,666 complaints, the highest in any year since 2005, according to a Reuters review of annual reports. The office has not disclosed its more recent work this fiscal year. By comparison, the office opened an average of more than 18 investigations annually during the past decade, including Trump's first term. That concludes this Thursday's reading from Reuters. My name is Jean, and it's been a pleasure to read for you.
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2: Thank you. Here is today's weather forecast on the Talking Information Center. Today it's going to be mostly sunny and hot with breeze high near 92. Heat index values as high as 100. And then later this evening it will be mostly clear skies with breeze low around 74. The sun will rise today at 5:43 a.m. and the sun will set today at 7:58 p.m. Stay tuned for more on the Talking Information Center.
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11: Hi, this is Brian, and we are reading The Hill for Thursday, August 6th. The story, GOP infighting erupts as Thune warns of legislative train wreck. Internal squabbles erupted in the Senate Republican conference Wednesday as GOP senators battled each other and the White House over a variety of issues, prompting Senate Majority Leader John Thune, Republican of South Dakota, to warn that his colleagues face a potential legislative train wreck. Senate Budget Committee Chair Ron Johnson, Republican of Wisconsin, clashed with Senate Appropriations Committee Chair Susan Collins, Republican of Maine, over Johnson's relentless push for a vote on a budget resolution to begin moving a third reconciliation bill before the August recess, according to GOP sources familiar with the meeting. Collins, who is perhaps the most vulnerable Senate Republican up for re-election this year, told colleagues that diving into a floor debate and Votorama on amendments to a budget resolution would be politically unwise. The budget reconciliation process would allow Republicans to circumvent a Democratic filibuster, but it also gives Democrats the chance to force votes on an unlimited number of potentially embarrassing amendments. Johnson warned colleagues Wednesday that as many as 10 or 11 Senate committees could receive reconciliation instructions, which could make a wide array of amendments germane and able to be adopted at a simple majority threshold, according to a senator who attended the meeting. If we vote yes on the motion to proceed to the budget resolution and we get on it, we'd have to do Votorama, and that's what people are worried are about, said a GOP senator who requested anonymity to discuss pushback from Republican colleagues to trying to pass a budget resolution before the August recess. The senator said that Collins pointed out those potential pitfalls. Can you imagine how many amendments that would be, the senator said, noting that Republicans might have to vote on proposals to restrict Immigration and Customs Enforcement, or ICE, or to permanently ban the $1.8 billion anti-weaponization fund to compensate MAGA allies prosecuted under former President Biden. Several other GOP senators, in addition to Collins, pushed back hard against Johnson's proposal to initiate a messy third budget reconciliation process before the August recess. Collins has said for weeks that she would prefer to provide funding for Pentagon and for farmers who are struggling because of low commodity prices through the regular congressional appropriations process, she declined to comment on the arguments she made to colleagues at Wednesday's conference meeting. "I'm not going to discuss what happened at lunch," she told The Hill. Johnson, however, said, after the contentious lunch meeting, that he's still working on trying to advance the budget resolution before the Senate adjourns for the August recess. Thune confirmed after the lunch meeting that attempting to move another budget resolution would drag a bunch of other committees into the process, which would open up the floor to votes on all sorts of controversial issues. Asked if he would even have the votes to proceed to a budget resolution, Thune replied, probably, hard to say. Thune also must navigate internal Republican disagreements over a continuing resolution, or CR, to fund the government until December 11, and a bill championed by Senate Commerce Committee Chairman Ted Cruz, Republican of Texas, to reform the rules for compensating college athletes. "It's kind of a train wreck, isn't it?" Thune quipped to reporters as he arrived at the Capitol Wednesday morning. GOP senators battled with White House legislative staff at Wednesday's lunch meeting over language the White House added to the CR that would delay the implementation of a ban on hemp-derived THC products such as Delta 8 until December. Republicans in the meeting described the discussion as heated after the White House blindsided GOP lawmakers with the addition. "Some Republican senators want to delay the ban on hemp-derived THC products, such as Senator Rand Paul, Republican of Kentucky, who has argued that it unfairly targets Kentucky's hemp industry." Paul on Wednesday accused Republican colleagues of exaggerating the potential harm of those popular products. "These busybodies in there that want to ban everything are jumping up and down. It's like they watched Reefer Madness in 1937, and they believe the whole world's going to be hooked on marijuana," Paul told reporters for the Associated Press and the PBS NewsHour after the meeting. But other GOP senators are adamant about stripping the White House-backed hemp language from the government funding bill. Senator Ted Budd, Republican of North Carolina, is pressuring GOP leaders to allow a vote on an amendment to the government's stopgap measure to strip the provision. "Let me be clear, I will not back down. I will not waver. I will not stop until this life-threatening hemp loophole is closed permanently. We must strip this amendment from the continuing resolution and regulate these harmful substances for what they are, not what the industry wants to call them," Bud posted on X, the social media platform. Other Republicans say they don't want to have another fight over it right before Christmas. Senators Mike Rounds, Republican of South Dakota, Jerry Moran, Republican of Kansas, and Bill Cassidy, Republican of Louisiana, indicated they would support Bud's amendment. "I'd rather have the fight now than during the holidays," Rounds said. "I can't see why we should include semi-synthetic hemp as a part of hemp itself, as something that moves forward in the future. Let's just call it what it is." Rounds said he doesn't understand why the White House is trying to delay the ban on hemp-derived THC products. "If I don't know and nobody's got a good reason for it, let's take it out of the bill, and then let's get on with the CR," he added. Thune also has to referee a Republican versus Republican fight over the Protect College Sports Act. It's a bipartisan bill drafted by Cruz and Senator Maria Cantwell, Democrat of Washington, to create new regulations for compensating college athletes for the use of their name, image, and likeness, or NIL. Thune on Wednesday filed a cloture motion to advance the bill, but it faces an objection from Senator Josh Hawley, Republican of Missouri. Hawley warns the legislation could overturn state-enacted bans on transgender athletes participating in women's sports. "I'm concerned about that," Hawley said of Thune's effort to move forward on the college sports bill. "I filed amendments to the bill. Listen, I'm against men in women's sports, and Missouri has a law that bans men in women's sports that applies to college eligibility," he said. "My concern is that this bill, as it's currently drafted, would overturn Missouri law. 27 states have similar bans. This is something that needs to be fixed," he added. "We cannot overturn 27 state laws that ban men in women's sports." That's just unthinkable, he declared. Can you imagine a Republican Congress overturning Republican state laws that banned biological men in women's sports? Cruz, however, disputed the criticism that the bill would undermine state bans on transgender athletes in women's sports. That's simply inaccurate. The legislation explicitly has language, number one, that nothing in the bill alters Title IX in any way, and number two, it explicitly says on eligibility that you can be blocked from eligibility for violating a state law, Cruz said. That was written very deliberately to avoid disturbing the 27 states that have acted to protect women's sports. Title IX is the civil rights law that prohibits sex-based discrimination in any education program. Thune said he hopes the fight over the college sports reform bill won't stop it from passing before the August recess. I'm hoping it can be worked out. I know what it's about, and I think some of our members have pretty good answers to some of the questions he's raising, Thune said of Hawley's objection. I'm hopeful that we'll have the bipartisan votes to get on the bill. Thune also filed a cloture motion Wednesday to advance the House passed ban on members of Congress trading stocks. The legislation includes a provision requiring voters to show photo identification for federal elections. Some GOP senators want to consider the House-approved stock trading ban before the recess if they can't make progress on a budget resolution to pave the way for $10 billion in funding for states to tighten voting rules. The Stop Insider Trading Act passed the House last month, 232-198. It's a vote that a lot of members thought would be a good one to have. We're just teeing some things up, he said. How it all unfolds is still a little bit up in the air. The story, what the Iran-Oman deal could mean for Strait of Hormuz fight. An emerging deal between Iran and Oman could reopen the Strait of Hormuz and give the countries joint control over its traffic, a major concession to Tehran. The proposed plan, details of which are still being worked out, would reportedly give Tehran control of ships entering the Gulf through the Strait, who ultimately controls the outbound traffic, and what role Iran has in it is still to be determined. The two reportedly agreed Wednesday on a new route for ships to transit the Strait. If agreed to, the deal would fly in the face of repeated assertions by Trump administration officials that Iran cannot control access to the vital shipping lane, but President Trump, seeking an off-ramp to a deeply unpopular conflict that is in its sixth month, appears anxious to use momentum from Iran-Oman talks to advance negotiations with Tehran on a broader nuclear deal. An agreement in which Iran can control access to the Strait also indicates the U.S.-Israeli war against Tehran has led to a significant shift in regional power toward the regime, which Washington initially said would unconditionally surrender. I think the bottom line is, it seems as though there is an agreement. It will be one in which Iran retains its ability to control traffic through the Strait of Hormuz, said Mona Yacoubian, the director of the Middle East Program at the Center for Strategic and International Studies think tank. She added that should the U.S. acquiesce and accept the terms that the two countries decide on, it's likely to start another 60-day clock for the U.S.-Iran peace negotiations. As had been envisioned in the initial memorandum of understanding signed by Washington and Tehran in June before it fell apart and hostilities resumed, ultimately Iran will continue to insist on its ability to control the Strait, she told the Hill of any future talks. It's not so much a compromise, but how that is affected and whether there is, in essence, a face-saving way for the U.S. to acquiesce to the agreement. That's the big question. Details surrounding the Iran-Oman talks have been shifting quickly this week, with reports that a deal between the two could be reached by Friday, though it wouldn't mean that the Strait would immediately reopen. The Strait's closure has driven up the price of fuel and other goods as a fifth of the world's oil and natural gas normally pass through the shipping lane. Specific terms of the agreement are still to be seen, including what the arrangements are by which Iran and Oman manage the strait. Reuters reported that Iran eventually wants fees of between 5% and 7% of the price of cargo from ships using the strait, while Oman is looking for smaller fees of roughly 3%. The U.S., meanwhile, wants zero fees, as that was the case before the war began. Making things further opaque is Iran's denial that it's talking with the U.S., even as Trump insisted otherwise, telling reporters Tuesday in California that they were moving along very nicely with Tehran. It could happen tomorrow or the next day, he said, of a deal being signed. A lot of progress has been made. He also told Fox News that the administration was having very good discussions with Iranian officials, including an all-day negotiation. If they back out again, they are going to get hit really hard, Trump told the outlet. He didn't give any indication where the deal stood while speaking in Las Vegas Wednesday afternoon, PDT. I'd rather make a deal because I don't want to kill people, he said, adding that talks are still going on. But that plan of attack has proven ineffective thus far. Months of U.S. airstrikes on Iran, including the most recent two-week bombing campaign in July, have failed to fully open the strait and instead drained Washington's supplies of critical munitions. They recognize they have this leverage. Brian Clark, a senior fellow with the Hudson Institute, said of Iran, they feel like there's really no way the U.S. is going to claw it back because the U.S. isn't willing to do the larger operation that would be necessary to force open the Strait of Hormuz and deny Iran the ability to control it. The vital U.S. munitions have fallen so low, Gulf countries voiced concerns that reportedly helped convince Trump over the weekend to not follow through with his threat of increased attacks on Iran. Trump now appears stuck in a loop of threatening Iran with fire and brimstone only to pull back and give room for negotiations, a pattern that has repeated itself at least five times since April. How many times we can go through this cycle is an open question, especially given reporting that the U.S. has really run through a significant proportion of its interceptor missiles, given the approaching midterm elections, and given the continued impact on not just gas prices, but much more broadly the affordability agenda questions here in the U.S., Yacoubian said. Any potential deal, however well mapped out, could still could swiftly fall apart over the whiffs of Trump, who has returned to military action every time he perceives that he's being viewed as weak, according to Clark. That's the risk that is that we get this agreement. Everybody looks at it and says Iran got the better deal and the U.S. got nothing. I think he's not going to like those interpretations and then feel like he has to go back and do something to demonstrate his strength. Then Iran will close the trade again and we'll be right back at it, he told The Hill. Another potential wrench in the deal is the U.S. blockade in the Gulf, which Iran insists must end before it opens the strait to traffic. The factors making the Strait of Hormuz insecure still exist on the part of the United States, particularly the naval blockade and other aggressive and threatening actions against Iran and its interests, the Iranian Foreign Ministry told the country's media. Even with limited options for the Trump administration, some Iran hawks say lifting the blockade could be a mistake. The minute the blockade lifts, the president loses leverage. The second there's a license to sell oil, certainly without an escrow account requirement, he loses more, Richard Goldberg from the Foundation for Defense of Democracies wrote on social media Wednesday. The moment Iran can tap frozen accounts to pay off debts, he loses more. Still, some lawmakers seem to still have faith in the administration to get this deal done. I have all the confidence that I've had about all other deals, Senator Roger Wicker, Republican of Mississippi, told reporters Wednesday. I'm sure nobody likes it, Clark said of the on the pending deal. The countries there don't like it. Asian allies that get oil from there don't like it, but it's probably the best deal that anybody is going to get now. The story El Sayed faces moment of truth in Michigan. Now comes the hard part for Abdul El Sayed. after winning Michigan's bruising Senate primary, El Sayed, the progressive outsider, must use the energy that fueled his primary win, strategists say, to sway the voters who backed his chief rival, Representative Haley Stevens, Democrat, and Mallory McMorrow, the Democratic state senator, who dropped out of the race last month, also received a share of Tuesday's vote. El Sayed will also have to win over black voters, a major demographic in the state, as well as working class and independent voters. It won't be easy. He'll be faced with an onslaught of outside money and paid media, not to mention some residual ill will from the primary. The biggest thing El Sayed can do is make it clear Stevens' supporters are welcome, said Democratic strategist Steve Shale. I think the party will unify. Whether El Sayed can win the same margins with black voters and independents, that's another question. Or as Democratic strategist Rodel Molyneux put it, when you're running on an anti-establishment campaign in an establishment state, it's incumbent upon the winner to reach out because you're going to need these same people that you've been blanking on for the last 6 months to get you over the hump. On Tuesday, Democratic operatives on both ends of the spectrum sought to figure out what they could glean from Tuesday night's primary and what it meant for a path to victory against Republican Mike Rogers in November. Progressives and members of the Democratic Socialists of America, or DSA, took the win, however small, to mean that they do, in fact, have the upper hand in the party. El Sayed is not a member of the DSA, though there is some policy overlap, but moderates were skeptical and said the victory by less than a percentage point proved what they were saying all along. Center-left candidates are better equipped to win decisive voting blocks in battleground elections. Yet the question all Democrats were asking on Wednesday was, can El Sayed win in November? Of course he can win, because it's a terrible year for Republicans, and he's a skilled candidate, said Matt Bennett, the executive vice president for public affairs at Third Way, the moderate think tank. But if he's going to win in a general election in a purple state, he's got to drop his extremism. What he can do is acknowledge that basically half the Democratic electorate rejected him, Bennett said. He underperformed pretty seriously with non-college voters, which is part of a pattern. That's a big problem because our party is really struggling with non-college voters. During his victory speech Wednesday, El Sayed thanked Stevens and told her he looked forward to uniting this fall. Bennett said to win over moderates and independents, most importantly, he had to stop focusing on hot-button issues, such as Israel. Another Democratic strategist agreed with that sentiment. Israel is an issue. It's going to be very tough for some of the pro-Israel voters in the state to vote for him. I don't see how that changes, the strategist said. El Sayed has long been critical of Israel and its government, characterizing its war in Gaza as genocide, appearing on MSNBC's Morning Joe, hours before he officially won the primary. El Sayed didn't appear to signal a shift in strategy. Instead, he continued his criticism of Israel, calling the country bloodthirsty. To win in November, Democratic strategist Jamal Simmons, who has roots in Michigan, said the primary underscored that El Sayed needs to perform better with black voters, too. He has real work to do in the African-American community to ensure that they feel included in his vision for the state and the country, Simmons said. That will bolster his chances of winning in November. The primary results showcase some of El Sayed's vulnerabilities. Decision Desk HQ President Drew McCoy noted that Stevens performed better in the Wayne and Genesee counties, which includes majority black cities, including Detroit and Flint. They also happen to be home to major manufacturing hubs within the state. Meanwhile, McCoy noted that El Sayed performed better in college town areas like Kent, Washtenaw, and Ingham counties, which are home to University of Michigan and Michigan State University. Kent County is also notable because it's another major manufacturing hub in the state. McCoy noted he performed well in rural areas as well. El Sayed's challenge, one that's not unique to him or any Democrat coming out of fierce primary, is how he will win over Stevens voters and keep Democratic enthusiasm high, McCoy added. How big is the overall universe that he's drawing from? That is the challenge for him and any candidate in that position, McCoy said. While Republicans were quick to make the case that El Sayed was the face of the current Democratic Party. The type of socialism and anti-Semitism and anti-American vibe is no longer fringe Democrats from New York City and other urban centers, said Brian Sychik, the Republican strategist. Sychik said it will be relatively easy for Republicans to highlight El Sayed's out-of-touch fringe anti-America belief system, pointing to the rise of the DSA and other progressive candidates, including New York City Mayor Zohran Mamdani, Democrat. He and Mamdani are the heart and soul of the Democratic Party, he said. Democrats have gone completely off the deep end, and Michigan is now ground zero for that, he added. Molyneux said El Sayed needs to be prepared for the barrage of attacks from Republicans and should focus on fundraising. He's going to have to figure out the fundraising piece of it. Republicans see this as a pickup opportunity, so he's going to need the party apparatus and the establishment that he's run against, he said. He's going to need money to break through and counter relentless attacks, but a second Democratic strategist was more blunt. This is going to be like nothing we've seen, the strategist said. It's going to be an all-out war to show that the Democratic Party is radical and out of touch, and I hope I'm wrong, but the rest of the country isn't ready for it. The story, Jag says, choice for top Army role faces GOP resistance in Senate. Defense Secretary Pete Hegseth's choice for the top uniformed Army job is at risk of not getting confirmed over objections from both sides of the aisle. General Christopher Leneve, who has been the acting Army Chief of Staff since April, needs unanimous support from GOP senators to advance out of the Senate Armed Services Committee. But there is opposition on the panel to Leneve, who previously served as Hegseth's senior military assistant, putting his approval for the permanent role in peril, according to three lawmakers and another source familiar with the matter. Committee Chair Roger Wicker, Republican of Mississippi, told reporters Wednesday he is aware of some Republican opposition on the committee regarding Leneve, though he did not name the GOP resistors. Senator Tommy Tuberville, Republican of Alabama, who sits on the committee, told The Hill on Wednesday that he has heard some of the concerns around Leneve, whom he knows personally. They said he doesn't have enough four-star experience. Well, hell, you don't get it unless you're a four-star, you know? So I'm going to go with what the Secretary of War wants, and I'll follow his lead. They know more about him than we do, Tuberville said, using Hegseth's preferred title. When asked if he is confident Leneve can overcome the opposition, the Alabama senator said, yeah, I think he can. Senator Richard Blumenthal, Democrat of Connecticut, who was also a member of the committee, said he's very concerned that Hegseth seemed to have reached for someone who was less qualified than previous chiefs of staff, apparently for political reasons, which should have no place in this choice. Senator Joni Ernst, Republican of Iowa, who was in the Army Reserve and the Iowa Army National Guard and was a key vote to confirm Hegseth during his contentious confirmation process, has expressed objections to Leneve's nomination, the Wall Street Journal first reported Tuesday. Senator Mark Kelly, Democrat of Arizona, told The Hill that he has not looked at Leneve's nomination closely, adding that his understanding is that some of GOP colleagues have issues with it. Kelly said he doesn't have a reason to oppose Leneve, adding that he has not spoken to the general or taken a closer at his qualifications. Senator Rick Scott, Republican of Florida, who also sits on the Senate Armed Services Committee, told The Hill on Wednesday that he has not had any concerns about Leneve. Some lawmakers and former defense officials have noted that chiefs of staff typically serve a minimum of 18 months in a four-star job before securing the top Army post. Leneve has been a four-star general for half a year. The Pentagon said the Department and Defense Secretary stand behind Leneve's leadership as acting chief of staff of the Army. The department will continue to work with the White House and the Senate to nominate and ultimately confirm President Trump's pick to lead the United States Army, Chief Pentagon spokesperson Sean Parnell said in a statement. Leniv's spokesperson declined to comment. Leniv, a Pittsburgh native, has served since 1990 when he was commissioned into the infantry. His potential confirmation would mark a rapid ascent to lead the military's largest service branch at a crucial time, with service members deployed in the U.S. Central Command Theater and leaders scrambling to bolster American capacity in drone warfare and undertake large-scale combat modernization. It looks wrong, sounds wrong, feels wrong, a source who spoke on condition of anonymity to discuss internal military matters told the Hill of Leniv's ascent. Leniv was chosen by Hegseth to be the Army's acting chief of staff after the defense secretary ousted his predecessor, General Randy George, who was widely respected within the military and on Capitol Hill in early April. Army Secretary Dan Driscoll, an ally of Vice President Vance, whose tense relationship with Hegseth stretched back to last year, praised George during a House hearing in April, but noted that civilian officials get to pick the leaders that they want. There is no person that has more respect for General George. He was an amazing transformational leader, Driscoll said during a House Appropriations Defense Subcommittee hearing in mid-April. That being said, the civilian leadership, the design of our system, is that they get to pick the leaders that they want, and we execute on those orders. Previously, Leniv was appointed Vice Chief of Staff of the Army in February after General James Mingus retired in October, a year earlier, with no explanation. Leniv was confirmed for the role by the upper chamber. The circumstances are questionable, the same source said of Mingus's early retirement and Hegseth's decision to pick Leniv. Leniv was commander of the 82nd Airborne Division at Fort Bragg, North Carolina, before heading the 8th Army in South Korea as a three-star general. General Leniv, a generational leader, will help ensure the Army revives the warrior ethos, rebuilds the modern battlefield, and deters our enemies around the world, Hegseth said of Leniv previously. Leniv first appeared to catch Trump's attention during the inauguration celebrations in January last year. Sir, on behalf of the men and women who serve under my command and the thousands of dedicated service members that are part of the joint team in Korea, congratulations on your victory as 47th President of the United States, Leniv said at the Commander-in-Chief's ball. Welcome back, Mr. President. We'd be privileged to host you here real soon. After speaking briefly with him, the President said, is this man central casting or what? I'm doing a movie. If I'm doing a movie, I'd pick him to play my lead. Democrats and Republicans in both chambers have criticized Hegseth for the removal of more than two dozen senior military officers since taking the helm at the Pentagon, including ousting some Army top brass. I find this deeply troubling, Senator Susan Collins, Republican of Maine, the chair of the Senate Appropriations Committee, said during last month's appropriations hearing. These are men and women who volunteered to serve our country and swore an oath to support and defend our Constitution. The story, FDA approves first mRNA flu vaccine. The Food and Drug Administration, or FDA, late Wednesday approved the nation's first mRNA flu vaccine manufactured by drug maker Moderna. The agency approved the shot for two separate age groups, people age 50 to 64, and for 65 years and older. Moderna said it will conduct a post-market clinical trial to confirm the effectiveness in the older group. Flu remains a significant public health challenge, and MFLU-CEVA provides an important new option for America's seniors, said Stéphane Bancel, Chief Executive Officer of Moderna. The approval also reflects the ongoing potential of our mRNA platform to help address important public health challenges through continued scientific innovation. According to the company, late-stage trials found the vaccine to be about 27% more effective than a standard dose flu shot for people 50 and older. In a smaller study of people ages 65 and older, the mRNA shot generated a strong protective immune response compared with an existing high-dose flu vaccine already recommended for that age group. Moderna said it expects to have the vaccine available for eligible populations in the U.S. for the 2026-2027 respiratory virus season. The flu kills tens of thousands of people a year, and older populations are the most vulnerable. While there are currently vaccines on the market specifically meant for older populations, they take longer to manufacture and are not as flexible as the mRNA platform. And targeting a specific strain of virus, it takes 2 to 3 months from when the seasonal strain is picked to when the mRNA shots start rolling out, according to Moderna, about half the time of a traditional vaccine. That extended delay gives the virus time to evolve, potentially making the vaccine less effective. If needed, vaccines using mRNA can also be updated later in the year to better match the prevalent strain. The approval of Moderna's vaccine was not guaranteed. Health and Human Services Secretary Robert F. Kennedy Jr. has repeatedly criticized mRNA technology, calling the COVID vaccines the deadliest vaccine ever made. Last year, his department canceled nearly $500 million in funding for mRNA vaccine research. A top FDA official earlier this year initially refused to review the vaccine before the agency reversed course. A week later, under pressure, former agency vaccine chief Vinay Prasad said the application was rejected because of Moderna's decision to compare its vaccine to a standard flu shot in adults 65 and up rather than the high-dose shot. Moderna said FDA had initially signed off on the trial design. Application refusals are rare, and critics said the episode pointed to a hostile environment for the mRNA vaccines under Kennedy. The next steps for the new vaccine aren't clear. The vaccine needs to be formally recommended by the Centers for Disease Control and Prevention's, or CDC, vaccine panel, the Advisory Committee on Immunization Practices, but a federal judge has blocked it from meeting under its current membership. The vaccine could still be prescribed without the panel meeting, but insurers may not cover it. The story: dwindling Colorado River creates water and power challenges for the western U.S. As the Colorado River dwindles, it threatens to reduce the availability of both water and electricity in the western U.S. Last week, the federal government came up with a plan that aims to manage the river water, but critics on both sides of the aisle warn that deep cuts to water use could be harmful to in the states that depend on it. The river has been in a drought for more than 25 years, and its levels have fallen over time. A recent study from NASA found that since 2002, Colorado River reservoirs and aquifers have lost a total of 52 cubic kilometers of water. That drought, intensified by climate change, is one factor in constraining the water supply. Another is heavy usage, especially for agriculture, including crops such as hay, that are particularly water-intensive. The shrinking resource has created a conundrum for the 7 states that rely on the river: Arizona, California, Colorado, Nevada, New Mexico, Utah, and Wyoming. In those states, the Colorado River provides water for farming, municipal use, industrial use, and human consumption. Arizona, California, and Nevada, collectively known as the Lower Basin states, are subject to cuts of their river water use under a new federal plan. Arizona is being particularly hard hit. The most junior water right in the Tower Basin, where most of the water is used, is the water that supplies the Central Arizona Project Canal, the CAP, the Central Arizona Water Conservation District, that takes water and is a critical supplemental source to Phoenix and Tucson, said Jack Schmidt, director of the Center for Colorado River Studies at Utah State University, in an interview prior to the announcement last week. Colorado River water also powers hydroelectric dams at Lake Mead and Lake Powell, a source of renewable power for the region. Recently, the U.S. Bureau of Reclamation projected that Lake Powell could reach a level near that, which threatens power production. Schmidt said that if water levels in the reservoirs get below a certain threshold, hydropower gets compromised at both dams. Malcolm Wolf, president and CEO of the National Hydropower Association, described the situation as adding to the power challenges that the region is already facing. but he said that the impacts of less power generation from the dams are expected to be a handful of electricity price surges rather than blackouts. It is definitely going to have an impact, but it's probably just a few hours in those hottest summer months, Wolf said. Meanwhile, the seven states that rely on the Colorado River have endured lengthy negotiations to try to come to an agreement for how to cut their water use in the years ahead, as interim guidelines from 2007 expire at the end of this year. When they were unable to come to a consensus, the Interior Department last week proposed its own plan, which could have potentially steep cuts for the lower basin states. The department's proposed cuts of up to 3 million acre feet per year total could be far steeper than the cuts proposed by the states themselves. However, the 3 million figure is a maximum, and the Trump administration has stressed that it intends for its plan to be flexible depending on timely water conditions. And the department has yet to reveal near-term plans for how significant the cuts will be in 2027 and 2028. Nevertheless, the potential for significant cuts garnered pushback from impacted states. Arizona's Department of Water Resources said in a statement that a cut of 3 million acre feet per year would devastate Arizona's water users and its economy. Arizona Governor Katie Hobbs, Democrat, said in a statement that the plan contains unacceptable options that include the federal government forcing Arizona to take the majority of draconian water cutbacks. She said that for 2027 and 2028, her administration will be working around the clock, advocating for an approach that protects the stability of the system, distributes water reductions equitably, and ensures water security for all Colorado River water users. Nevada Governor Joe Lombardo, Republican, said in a statement that the plan seeks to impose unrealistic reductions on Nevada and our water users. He added that it could have a devastating economic and environmental impacts on Nevada. The story Hassan Piker influences beyond Generation Z angers moderate Democrats. Welcome back to the feed. We are three Generation Z editors at The Hill working to understand the ins and outs of our generation's politics. This week, we're giving a glimpse into how Gen Z has dominated the box office over the last few weeks and why so many live at home once they graduate. Opening up Gen Z helps Marvel, Christopher Nolan, dominate the box office. The past few weeks have brought us two of the highest-grossing movies of the year, Christopher Nolan's The Odyssey and Marvel's Spider-Man Brand New Day, and they share similarities in who is featured and who has helped generate blockbuster box office revenue. Spider-Man shares Tom Holland and Zendaya, who sit on the cusp of Gen Z, as well as John Bernthal with The Odyssey. The Hollywood couple were certainly a big draw for Gen Z fans to the theaters. Spider-Man Brand New Day has made box office history last weekend, passing fellow Marvel film Avengers Endgame for the biggest North American opening weekend, with 360 million U.S. and Canadian ticket sales, according to the Associated Press. It is being reported that 36% of the opening weekend crowd was between ages 18 and 24, drawing in a large Gen Z crowd, despite Marvel's audience aging since the 2019 release of Avengers Endgame. The success shows a resurgence in Gen Z's interest in Marvel, especially with the release of the Avengers Doomsday trailer, followed by Spider-Man Brand New Day. Marvel's Phase 1, which spanned from 2008 to 2012, included origin story movies for some of this generation's favorite superheroes in the Marvel Cinematic Universe, or MCU, not to mention all that of Tobey Maguire's Spider-Man movies, came out before the MCU's Phase 1 even started. Iron Man 2008, The Incredible Hulk 2008, Iron Man 2 2010, Thor 2011, and Captain America The First Avenger 2011 set up the 2012 release of The Avengers. This was a Marvel phase older Gen Z grew up with and younger ones were born into. The Odyssey's opening weekend made about $124 million, passing some of Nolan's best, including Oppenheimer, Inception, and Interstellar. The film made additional $51 million in North America its second weekend, NBC News reports. Nolan has also jumped in on the superhero connection with Gen Z in his career, although on the DC Comics side, with Batman Begins 2005, The Dark Knight 2008, one of my favorite movies of all time, and The Dark Knight Rises 2012. On the mic, what's up with Hassan Abi? It is impossible to explain the Gen Z's relationship to politics without acknowledging the role often controversial political streamers play. One such streamer, Hassan Piker, has dominated conversations surrounding the Michigan Democratic Senate primary. Progressive candidate Abdul El-Sayed defeated the more moderate Representative Haley Stevens, Democrat of Michigan, in a razor-thin race that wasn't called until Wednesday morning. He'll now face former Representative Mike Rogers, Republican of Michigan, in the November general election. Piker, who identifies as a socialist, threw his support behind El-Sayed. The two leftists stood alongside each other at an April rally at Michigan State University, a decision that ruffled some Democrats' feathers. State Senator Mallory McMorrow, Democrat of Michigan, shortly after compared Piker to far-right podcaster Nick Fuentes. We'll get to him another week. And Matt Bennett, co-founder of center-left think tank Third Way, called El-Sayed a disgrace to the Democratic Party. As the Democratic primary drew closer, criticism ramped up. To talk about the larger Democratic Party post the election in Michigan going forward, I am not going to be in the same party with Hassan Piker, Democratic strategist James Carville said in a Sunday interview with Fox News. But Piker, who has 3.1 million followers on the social platform Twitch, is unlikely to disappear. The backlash reflects a growing debate within the Democratic Party over how to handle the influence of online political personalities like Piker, particularly among Gen Z voters who increasingly consume politics through live streams, podcasts, and social media rather than traditional news outlets. According to a 2025 report from the Pew Research Center, 76% of Americans aged 18 to 29 get news often or sometimes from social media, and 31% prefer these digital platforms compared to traditional media like television, 12%, radio, 5%, and print, 5%, Abigail Walker. Breaking down, almost half of Gen Zers live at home. Don't worry. Almost half, or 49% of adults under the age of 30, reported living at home in 2025, according to the Fed's Survey of Household Economics and Decision-Making, or SHED. The number is up 6 percentage points from 2022 and up 12 percentage points from 2019 before the coronavirus pandemic. Another 47% received help from someone outside their household to pay for an expense like cell phone bills and housing costs, according to the survey. Fortune reported that this massive shift will ripple through the rest of the economy. The longer Gen Z lives with parents and even roommates, the later they will marry, start families, buy homes, enroll their kids in local schools, and beyond. However, Laura Ulrich, director of economics at Indeed Hiring Lab, told Fortune that the survey may be inflating the living-at-home rates for college students who may be at home for a few months but are otherwise gone for the rest of the year. The New Yorker raised the same concern in its coverage of the survey and pointed out that the number of young adults living with their parents has been steadily increasing over the last 40 years. It received an extra bump during the pandemic, too. While rents are rising faster than wages can keep up, it is not necessarily the driving force that sends Gen Zers to their childhood bedrooms. A lot of intergenerational living today may stem from shifting cultural norms, the New Yorker reported. In areas with more Black, Latino, and Asian families typically have higher rates of young adults at home. There is now a divide between Gen Z and economists. The latter argues that the employment has been steady, and the former says they don't make enough money, the outlet pointed out. This creates a stalemate or some kind of macroeconomic misunderstanding. I've noticed more friends post-grad gravitating toward home or making comments about how it could be a temporary fallback things don't work out, but it is not their first choice, and they're not necessarily keen on reverting to a version of their teenage selves, forced to push back their own marriage and family timelines. While the Shed's numbers appear concerning, there is a larger story behind the statistics. Gen Z will make it out of their parents' houses and into their own one day, we hope. One last thing, can't afford the date or can't step up to the plate? Gen Z's romantic lives have been the subject of significant commentary. A recent take, we can't afford it. The New York Times on Monday cited a 2026 study from Brigham Young University that found 52% of young adults reported the biggest barrier to dating they expressed was not having enough money. This romance recession may stem from increased cost of living, especially in cities, and a sluggish job market. While cheaper dates are achievable, social media and dating apps create unnecessary pressure that make these plans less attractive, especially in the early dates, where you're first getting to subject of significant commentary. A recent take, we can't afford it. The New York Times on Monday cited a 2026 study from Brigham Young University that found 52% of young adults reported the biggest barrier to dating they expressed was not having enough money. This romance recession may stem from increased cost of living, especially in cities,

dates where you're first getting to know someone. A BMO Group study found that the average cost of a date night is $200. That's a lot of money to consistently drop on someone with whom it may not work out. Young adults, including myself, definitely worry about present and future financial constraints, but it is still important to make sure I take my girlfriend on nice dates. Planning dates gives us something to look forward to on our calendars and keeps excitement in the relationship, but factoring the cost into my budget is a must. In the Financial Situations and Dating Skills Study, a total of 3,995 young adults, 1,969 men, and 2,026 women were interviewed and asked about their dating barriers. The story, Fetterman to oppose Blanche's nomination to head Justice Department. Senator John Fetterman, Democrat of Pennsylvania, says he will vote against Acting Attorney General Todd Blanche's nomination to serve in the role permanently, putting more pressure on Senate Majority Leader John Thune, Republican of South Dakota, to limit GOP defections on the high-profile nominee. If you're going to bring up Blanche, I'm not going to vote for him, Fetterman told The Weekly Show with Jon Stewart podcast. He noted that he's supported some of President Trump's cabinet picks, most notably Markwayne Mullen's nomination to serve as Secretary of Homeland Security. Fetterman could have blocked Mullen's nomination in the Homeland Security Committee because the panel's Republican chair, Senator Rand Paul of Kentucky, voted against him. There's some I would vote for, Fetterman said of Trump's executive branch nominees, and there's many that I haven't because it's just I don't believe that's the right person for the job, he told Stewart. I really try to call balls and strikes. I do think, like, for example, Mayorkas, he did a terrible job, Fetterman said, referring to Alejandro Mayorkas, who served as Secretary of Homeland Security under former President Biden. Fetterman's opposition to Blanche leaves Thune less room to maneuver as he tries to get Blanche confirmed before the Senate leaves for a five-week August recess. Senator Susan Collins, Republican of Maine, announced Tuesday that she will vote no on Blanche, and two other Republican senators remain undecided on Blanche, Lisa Murkowski of Alaska and Bill Cassidy of Louisiana. Thune cannot afford to lose more than two GOP senators on Blanche's nomination because he's working with an ineffective Senate GOP majority of 52 seats, while Senator Mitch McConnell, Republican of Kentucky, is absent for the foreseeable future because of a serious health issue. Thune, however, told reporters Wednesday that he feels confident he has the votes to confirm Blanche. I'm confident we're having conversations with the folks, the small number of people who will be undecided in this, and I'm hopeful we'll get there. But again, it's a work in progress, and we're not there yet, he said. The GOP leader said his intention and hope is to have a final confirmation vote on Blanche before the August recess. The story, Sand leads Lon in Iowa governor's race while Turek trails Hinson for Senate. Democratic state auditor Rob Sand is leading Republican businessman Zach Lon in the Iowa governor's race, according to a new poll, while Democratic state rep Josh Turek trails Trump-backed Representative Ashley Hinson, Republican of Iowa, in the Senate race. A new Emerson College polling, Nexstar Media Survey, found 48% of Iowa voters were behind Sand, ahead of Lon's 43%, in the gubernatorial race to replace retiring governor Kim Reynolds, Republican. Another 2% picked someone else, and 7% were undecided. In the race for retiring Senator Joni Ernst, Republican, seat in the Senate, Hinson was ahead with 48% against Turek's 45%, with 6% undecided. Driving Democratic competition in the Iowa general election are independent voters who break for Sand by a 26-point margin, 58% to 32%, and Turek by an 11-point margin, 49% to 38%, said Spencer Kimball, executive director of Emerson College Polling. Sand performs better among those swing voters who broke for Trump in 2024 by about 17 points in Emerson's final poll. About 1 in 10 Trump voters indicate they would support Sand. Sand, the only Democrat currently

0: holding statewide office in the red stronghold, also had the highest favorable rating among the candidates in both the governor's and Senate races, with 51%. Hinson had a 44% favorable rating, followed by Turek at 42% and Lahn at 36%. President Trump, who had backed Representative Randy Feenstra, Republican of Iowa, over Lahn in the Republican primary, held a 43% job approval rating in the new polling, underwater by 8 points, with a 51% disapproval rating. Feenstra's loss broke a winning streak for the president, who endorsees have toppled the political careers of several detractors in primaries across the country this cycle. Trump backed Feenstra just days before the election, while Lahn was supported by Turning Point Action and former Representative Steve King, Republican of Iowa. In the Democratic primary for Senate, Turek handily defeated progressive state senator Zach Walls, offering a win for Senate Democratic leader Chuck Schumer in what came to be seen as a proxy fight for the party's direction. Cook Political Report rates the governor's race as a toss-up and the Senate race as lean Republican after shifting the latter toward Democrats following Turek's win in June. Decision Desk HQ, or DDHQ, rates the Senate race as a toss-up, with Hinson narrowly favored to beat Turek. The poll was conducted August 2 through 4 among 712 likely voters and has a credibility interval similar to a poll's margin of error of plus or minus 3.7%. Three things to know. Trump denied the U.S. is running low on munitions amid the Iran war, posting on Truth Social early Thursday that large amounts are being manufactured and shipped to the U.S. as needed. His post followed a Washington Post report that Trump clashed with Defense Secretary Pete Hegseth last week over the shortfalls, which the White House denies. Construction of a helipad at the White House underwent a restart Wednesday following Trump's request to make changes to the design. Trump had pushed for a new helipad so the landing of Marine One would not damage the White House's South Lawn. The two House Democrats have referred Energy Secretary Chris Wright to the Department of Justice for potential prosecution, accusing him of lying to Congress about whether green grants were canceled for partisan reasons.
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1: Good morning to you. We're heading up to the top of the hour, 7 o'clock on this Friday. It is the 7th day of August 2026. I'm Chris Keach. 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We do have a heat advisory in effect, and that is going to be in effect until 8 o'clock tonight for northern New England, or well, it's not northern New England, for pretty much all of southern New England, with a high of around 101 degrees expected. So another warm one. It's going to be a fairly warm weekend, too. Currently outside of our Hong Kong City studios on Broadway in Taunton, right now, fog in the area, 75 degrees at WVBF, your hometown radio station.
2: Breaking news this hour from Town Hall. I'm Rich Thomason. President Trump has signed a couple of executive orders aimed at reining in birthright citizenship and birth tourism. The president says the nation's highest court leaves him with no choice but to take this action.
3: We had a very unfortunate decision in the Supreme Court concerning birthright. It was close, but a very, very unfortunate decision. So we're making adjustments because it's very unfair.
2: A New Mexico court is ordering Instagram and Facebook parent Meta to pay $567 million to address the harm its platforms inflict on young people. Meta disagrees, vows to appeal. It's a scientific breakthrough that's fraught with possibilities for good and otherwise. Researchers say they've managed to design new viruses using artificial intelligence.
4: We already know that generative AI tools have done things like help design new vaccines and helped design new antibiotics for treating drug-resistant infections. But this really feels like quite a significant step up, because now instead of just designing one single compound, one little protein, this is actually the whole genome, the entire genetic code of a virus that is being developed completely from scratch and producing something that is actually viable at the end of it. That is a big step up.
2: The BBC's James Gallagher says it's hoped this could lead to new drugs and more effective treatments. The downside, the possibility of new deadlier bioweapons. At least a half dozen people are dead, several wounded, a shooting at a high school near Bangkok. Thai police say the student gunman is dead. The man accused of starting one of the devastating Spokane wildfires allegedly told investigators that fire is powerful and beautiful. His lawyer seeking a competency exam. On Wall Street, the Dow futures are up 4 points. NASDAQ futures ahead 137, and the S&P futures are up 13 points. More on these stories, townhall.com.
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2: An East African country says it's on board with the Mideast peacekeeping plan.
6: Uganda's parliament has approved sending troops to Gaza as part of an international stabilization force proposed by President Donald Trump's Board of Peace in February. Morocco also has pledged to send troops to Gaza. The force would be led by U.S. Major General Jasper Jeffers, who in May said that the force of about 20,000 would ensure future prosperity and enduring peace after the Israel-Hamas war. Last week, Trump announced a deal for Hamas to disarm and for Israel to pull its forces from Gaza. Once Israeli forces have left, then the International Stabilization Force would come in. I'm Donna Water.
2: Water levels on the Danube River have dropped so low due to drought that ghosts of the past, World War II German battleships, are coming into view. The record lows also forcing power plants to the brink of shutdown. News and analysis. at townhall.com. The heat is on, and it's a life-altering event for a lot of people.
7: A new AP Nort poll finds that Americans are increasingly noticing the impact of extreme heat on their lives. According to the survey, U.S. adults nationally have become more likely to say that extreme heat has had either a major impact or a minor impact on their travel or vacation plans, electricity bills, their sleep, their families, outdoor activities, and more since 2024. Much of that shift was among people who live in the West or Midwest. At the same time, belief in climate change has declined slightly since last year, with Democrats more likely than Republicans to say that extreme heat has had a major impact on their lives. I'm Lisa Dwyer.
2: This morning's AAA national average, a gallon of regular gas, $4.04. That's down 2 cents from yesterday, and it is down 6 cents from a week ago. More on these stories at townhall.com.
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1: The Matthew Mission Food Pantry is now open the second and fourth Saturdays of the month at 76 Church Green in Taunton. Good morning, WVBF News Time, 6 minutes after the hour of 7 o'clock. Time now for the latest news, sports, and the weather forecast. It's being brought to you by your friends at Morton Hospital in Taunton. They're part of Brown University Health. I'm Chris Keach reporting for WVBF News. A heat advisory remains in effect until 8 p.m. tonight. It includes most of southern New England. Heat index values up to 101 degrees are possible today. So another warm one, and it will remain fairly warm into the weekend as well. Our complete forecast from the National Weather Service is on the way. The Middleborough Fire Department quickly put out a house fire on Vernon Street yesterday afternoon. Fire crews arrived at a single-story home just after 1 p.m. They saw flames coming from the front windows. They managed to control the fire quickly after entering the building. Now, at the time of the blaze, no one was home, but several pets were reportedly inside. Firefighters saved one bird and a snake. However, the rest did not survive. Interim Fire Chief Dana Fontaine noted that the house was outside the local water district and they needed assistance from nearby fire departments. Tankers from Rainham and Plimpton helped, while Bridgewater sent an engine and Lakeville covered the station. Fire crews completed their work at the scene by 3:45 p.m. yesterday. The cause of the blaze remains under investigation. More than 70 years after his death, Korean War veteran U.S. Army Corporal Norman R. Levesque received a hero's welcome when he was brought home to Taunton on Wednesday afternoon. According to the city, last September, the Defense POW MIA Accounting Agency identified the remains of Taunton resident U.S. Army Corporal Norman Ronald Levesque by using advanced forensic technologies. Levesque had been missing since the Korean War. On Wednesday afternoon, Corporal Levesque's remains were escorted down Bay Street to Broadway, to Washington Street, to the O'Keefe Wade Funeral Home by the Massachusetts State Police and the Taunton Police Department. Local residents, along with veterans, civic organizations, and community groups, all joined in welcoming Corporal Levesque back to his hometown. And a warehouse worker was hit and killed by a tractor trailer in Wareham on Wednesday morning. WCVB Channel 5 reported that the fatal accident happened around 9:45 a.m. at the Chatham Village Foods warehouse facility. The Plymouth County DA's office stated that the 56-year-old man was discovered by first responders trapped under a tractor trailer near the loading dock. The man declared dead at the scene. His identity not immediately disclosed. The incident being investigated. It's not clear if any charges will be brought. WVBF News Time. It's now 9 minutes after the hour of 7 o'clock.
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1: Time now for a check on New England sports. In Major League Baseball, Caleb Durbin lined a single to center field in the 13th inning at Fenway Park to score Nick Sogard as the Boston Red Sox rallied to beat the Chicago White Sox 12-11 last night in a game that lasted more than 4 hours. Boston won its 8th straight game and its 10th out of the last 11 games. Now the Red Sox begin a weekend series against the Athletics at Fenway Park tonight. That's at 7:10 p.m. Minor League Baseball, Franklin Arias singled on a ground ball in the bottom of the 8th inning to score Vinny Capra and Nathan Hickey as the Worcester Red Sox romped over the Lehigh Valley Iron Pigs 10-4 at Polar Park yesterday. The teams play again at Polar at 6:45 p.m. this evening. In the Frontier League, the Ottawa Titans defeated the Brockton Rocks 6-3 last night at Campanelli Stadium. The Rocks have a game against the Florence Yalls of Kentucky at Campanelli tonight, 6:45 p.m. Major League Soccer, the New England Revolution return to Gillette Stadium in Foxborough this Saturday afternoon. They'll play Western Conference foe Houston Dynamo FC, 4:30 p.m. Minor League Soccer, Rhode Island FC is back in action at Centerville Bank Stadium tomorrow night, 7:30 p.m. They take on the Colorado Springs Switchbacks FC in a rematch of the 2024 USL Championship Final. In the NFL, the Carolina Panthers defeated the Arizona Cardinals 33-30 in the annual NFL Hall of Fame game last night at Tom Benson Hall of Fame Stadium in Canton, Ohio. The New England Patriots open the NFL preseason next Thursday against the Indianapolis Colts at Gillette Stadium. Kickoff set for 7:30 p.m. And in semi-pro football, the 4-1 Middleborough Cobras return to Battis Field. They'll take on the undefeated Haverhill Hitmen in a North Atlantic Conference battle with major NEFL playoff implications this Saturday evening at 6 p.m. Visit CobrasFootball.com for ticket info. And there is a Canadian Football League game on the CBS Sports Network tonight at 9 p.m. as the Ottawa Redblacks visit the Saskatchewan Rough Riders. The Hamilton Tiger Cats are at the BC Lions on Saturday evening at 7 p.m. That's a check on WVBF Sports for this Friday. I'm Chris Keach.
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1: Now the forecast from the National Weather Service. A heat advisory remains in effect until 8 p.m. tonight for most of southern New England. Heat index values up to 101 degrees are expected. Drink plenty of fluid, stay out of the sun, and check on vulnerable friends and neighbors. sunny and hot today. Heat index values around 100, 101 degrees or so. Tonight, increasing clouds, lows in the 70s. Saturday, slight chance of showers and thunderstorms and cloudy. Gradually, some sunshine. It's just going to be another warm day Saturday with heat index values in the upper 90s. Saturday night, a chance of showers and thunderstorms. Overnight, lows in the 70s. And Sunday, sunny with a high near 89. Currently outside of our Hong Kong City studios on Broadway in Taunton, we're in the historic Roseland Ballroom. We've got some sunny skies out there, some fog reported in the area, 75 degrees at the Taunton Municipal Airport in East Taunton, fog and mist, 75 degrees, and the news, sports, and weather brought to you by Morton Hospital in Taunton. They're part of Brown University Health.
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2: With SRN News, I'm Rich Thomason in Washington. President Trump has signed a couple of executive orders aimed at reining in birthright citizenship and birth tourism. The president says an unfortunate ruling by the Supreme Court leaves him with no choice but to take this action. A New Mexico court has ordered Instagram and Facebook parent Meta to pay $567 million to address the harm its platforms inflict on young people. Meta disagrees and vows to appeal. At least a half dozen people are dead, several wounded, shooting at a high school near Bangkok. Police in Thailand say the student gunman is dead. The man accused of starting one of the devastating Spokane wildfires allegedly told investigators that fire is powerful and beautiful. The man's lawyer is seeking a competency evaluation. Dow futures up 15 points. NASDAQ futures ahead 116. More details, srnnews.com.
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1: Time now for a check on New England sports. In Major League Baseball, Caleb Durbin lined a single to center field in the 13th inning at Fenway Park to score Nick Sogard as the Boston Red Sox rallied to beat the Chicago White Sox 12-11 last night in a game that lasted more than 4 hours. Boston won its 8th straight game and its 10th out of the last 11 games. Now the Red Sox begin a weekend series against the Athletics at Fenway Park tonight. That's at 7:10 p.m. Minor League Baseball, Franklin Arias singled on a ground ball in the bottom of the 8th inning to score Vinny Capra and Nathan Hickey as the Worcester Red Sox romped over the Lehigh Valley Iron Pigs 10-4 at Polar Park yesterday. The teams play again at Polar at 6:45 p.m. this evening. In the Frontier League, the Ottawa Titans defeated the Brockton Rocks 6-3 last night at Campanelli Stadium. The Rocks have a game against the Florence Yalls of Kentucky at Campanelli tonight, 6:45 p.m. Major League Soccer, the New England Revolution return to Gillette Stadium in Foxborough this Saturday afternoon. They'll play Western Conference foe Houston Dynamo FC 4:30 p.m. Minor League Soccer, Rhode Island FC is back in action at Centerville Bank Stadium tomorrow night, 7:30 p.m. They take on the Colorado Springs Switchbacks FC in a rematch of the 2024 USL Championship Final. In the NFL, the Carolina Panthers defeated the Arizona Cardinals 33-30 in the annual NFL Hall of Fame game last night at Tom Benson Hall of Fame Stadium in Canton, Ohio. The New England Patriots open the NFL preseason next Thursday against the Indianapolis Colts at Gillette Stadium. Kickoff set for 7:30 p.m. And in semi-pro football, the 4-1 Middleborough Cobras return to Battis Field. They'll take on the undefeated Haverhill Hitmen in a North Atlantic Conference battle with major NEFL playoff implications this Saturday evening at 6 p.m. Visit CobrasFootball.com for ticket info. And there is a Canadian Football League game on the CBS Sports Network tonight at 9 p.m. as the Ottawa Redblacks visit the Saskatchewan Roughriders. The Hamilton Tiger Cats are at the BC Lions on Saturday evening at 7 p.m. That's a check on WVBF Sports for this Friday. I'm Chris Keach.
14: We are diving deep into the top secret logbooks of the United States military today to uncover a modern day encounter with a real ocean monster. Welcome to the National Day Spotlight for August 7th.
15: While modern skeptics routinely dismiss marine monsters as pure ancient mythology, the high-tech United States Navy encountered a terrifying deep-sea reality back in the year 1978. USS Nine suddenly returned to port after its advanced sonar array completely malfunctioned deep out at sea, threatening the vessel's vital anti-submarine defenses. When engineers placed the warship into dry dock for emergency repairs, they discovered the specialized rubber protective dome had been brutally shredded by massive, deep gashes. Embedded directly within the ruins were dozens of broken, razor-sharp claws matching the distinct curved hooks found on giant squid tentacles, proving that the real-life deep-sea predators celebrated on National Sea Serpent Day can easily blind some of the most advanced military warships on Earth.
14: How big do you think that thing had to be to do that?
15: I don't want to know, quite frankly. I don't even want to
14: guess. Sure, I do too.
15: Oh my goodness.
14: That's just creepy scary.
15: It is.
14: We're also celebrating National Lighthouse Day and National Water Balloon Day. I'm Alice Anderson.
15: And I'm Marlo Anderson with National Day Calendar, reminding you to celebrate every day.
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1: 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Chris Keach here, the morning wake-up news until 9 o'clock this morning. Then we have the news block at 9 presented by Morton Hospital. After that, It's some hometown talk. Joey Driscoll will be in, and of course all weekend long. We got great hometown talk, local programming on Saturdays and Sundays. When we're not live and local, we got the TIC Network reading local newspapers. They read from books and magazines. They do their own plays. They do public service stuff. Just they do the reading for you. So check it out all weekend long here at WVBF. Heat advisory in effect until 8 p.m. tonight for most of New England. Heat index values 100 degrees plus, so keep out of the heat. Complete forecast on the way. Plymouth police took a 50-year-old or a 54-year-old man into custody early on Wednesday after he allegedly assaulted another resident, fired a gun inside a house, and then ran into the nearby woods. WCVB Channel 5 reported that officers responded to a disturbance call involving a firearm at a home on Royal Street in Plymouth around 3:45 a.m., so this is early in the morning. Investigators say the man assaulted another resident, fired a gun inside the home, and then fled into the woods when police arrived. Officers set up a perimeter around the area where the suspect was thought to have escaped. With help from the Metrolex SWAT team, officers found the suspect shortly after in the woods and arrested him without any issues. Yeah. The suspect scheduled to be arraigned in Plymouth District Court. His name was not immediately disclosed. A supervisor from the Rhode Island Department of Human Services has admitted guilt in a SNAP benefit fraud and conspiracy case after reaching a plea agreement with federal prosecutors last month. WPRI Channel 12 reports that Nadine Jean-Baptiste, who resides in Warwick, confessed on Wednesday to unlawfully accessing EBT card details, altering PIN numbers and checking account balances over the phone without their owner's consent. Prosecutors charged that Jean-Baptiste wrongfully accessed accounts containing over $300,000 in SNAP benefits. Many of the people affected were reportedly minors, the homeless, or people that were incarcerated. The investigation started in September of 2023 when the Rhode Island Office of Internal Audit received several complaints from SNAP recipients claiming they had not received their EBT cards. WVBF News Time, 26 minutes after the hour of 7 o'clock. Check on business news is next.
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19: With the Wall Street Business Report, I'm Bill Alexander. Stocks edged further away from their recent records on Thursday as Wall Street faced pressure from rising oil prices and mixed company earnings. Wall Street opened the week soaring higher and notching records, but has calmed over the last 2 days. Markets are dealing with uncertainties over the ongoing U.S. war with Iran and its impact on inflation. A number of Americans applying for unemployment benefits rose last week. U.S. filings for jobless aid in the week ending August 1st rose by 1,000 to 199,000. The benchmark 30-year fixed-rate mortgage rate rose to 6.69%. That's up slightly from 6.66% last week. In Detroit, Ford says its upcoming midsize electric pickup truck would be priced starting at about $28,000. It's called the Ford Fathom, as the Michigan automaker looks to offer an affordable model in a market already full of pricey electric vehicles. For the Wall Street Business Report, I'm Bill Alexander in Washington.
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1: And now the very latest forecast from the National Weather Service. Heat advisory remains in effect until 8 p.m. tonight. Includes most of southern New England. Sunny and hot today. Heat index values as high as 101 degrees. Stay out of the heat. Drink lots of water and check up on vulnerable friends and neighbors. Tonight, increasing clouds, lows in the 70s. Saturday, a slight chance of showers and thunderstorms. Warm again. Heat index values in the upper 90s tomorrow. Saturday night, a chance of showers and thunderstorms. Storms, a low around 73, and Sunday sunny with highs in the upper 80s. Currently outside of our Hong Kong City studios on Broadway in Taunton. Right now, 76 degrees, fog reported in the area. We do have the Town Hall News at 7:30. That, my friend, is on the way next.
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2: Breaking news this hour from Town Hall. I'm Rex Thomason. Curbing birthright citizenship, ending birth tourism, and ultimately protecting the value of American citizenship. That's the goal of a pair of presidential directives.
23: President Trump signed executive orders limiting automatic citizenship in specific cases after a Supreme Court decision blocked a broader effort.
3: We had a very unfortunate decision in the Supreme Court concerning birthright. It was close, but a very, very unfortunate decision. So we're making adjustments because it's very unfair.
23: The orders target birth tourism, certain foreign diplomats, and members of designated terrorist groups. Willie Nelson, The White House.
2: Facebook and Instagram parent Meta has been slapped with another huge fine. A New Mexico court ordering Meta to fork over $567 million for the harm its platforms do to young people. Meta takes issue with that, says there will be an appeal. The attorney for the man accused of starting one of the devastating Spokane wildfires, pressing for a competency hearing before his client enters a plea. Vice President Vance clarifying his stance on the U.S. relationship with Israel. He's been accused by some of being anti-Israel or anti-Jewish. Vance says that is not at all the case.
24: There are some Israelis who are just so used, at least some people in Israeli media, who are so used to politicians just taking as a given that America and Israel always have shared interests, when I think the reality is that we often have shared interests, but we don't always. And I don't think that makes me anti-Semitic, and I don't think it makes me anti-Israel. I just think it makes me honest.
2: The vice president speaking with the Salem Radio Network's Hugh Hewitt. How'd the job market fare in July? We'll find out in a few hours when the government releases last month's employment report. Employers pulled back on hiring in June, adding just 57,000 jobs. Watching Wall Street this morning, the Dow futures are up 31 points. More on these stories, townhall.com.
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27: 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Dial pound 250, say micro, and let the savings begin.
2: Along with bombing the homes of Ukrainian civilians, now Russia has taken to seizing the properties of those whose houses still stand. This in regions occupied by the Russians.
28: Using official documents, we identified more than 34,000 homes which are in the process of being seized. Many of them belong to Ukrainians who have fled the fighting. The practice has been endorsed by the Russian President Vladimir Putin, who signed a law formalizing the scheme late last year. To try to get their property back, Ukrainians are required to obtain a Russian passport and to return to occupied Ukraine in person to prove their ownership within 30 days. Ukrainians we spoke to said this was neither safe nor possible. The Russian government said the scheme managed properties whose owners could not be identified or contacted while providing compensation should lawful owners come forward.
2: And that's the BBC's Olga Robinson. China reporting its exports slowed slightly from the month of July from the previous month. Townhall.com. Meta's AI model has done it again.
4: Meta said that one of its artificial intelligence models accessed the Internet on its own and hacked another company, the latest in a series of disclosures about AI models going rogue. In recent weeks, OpenAI and Anthropic have also described instances of AI models going beyond human instructions to access the web and find ways around other companies' digital security. Meta said in a statement that a misconfiguration during cybersecurity testing by a regular and independent company hired by Meta inadvertently allowed one of its models to access the Internet. The disclosure has added to worries about AI models acting autonomously. Keith Peters reporting.
2: The Justice Department says it's received a Senate committee's contempt referral for Dr. Anthony Fauci, is reviewing it, and will work with the Senate accordingly. The Homeland Security Committee has voted to hold Fauci in contempt of Congress. More on these stories, townhall.com.
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8: Memorial Day is about honoring and remembering those who laid their lives down in service to our country. Some of you will enjoy a long weekend, a trip to the beach, or a poolside barbecue, but I want to encourage you to also let today be a day of reflection, gratitude, and honor. Jesus' words in John 15:13 remind us that laying down one's life is the ultimate expression of love. Greater love has no one than this, to lay down one's life for one's friends. We see this ultimate expression of love embodied in the lives of the servicemen and women who gave up everything so that we could live in freedom. And their sacrifice points us to the sacred, another sacrifice that happened for the world. And as Christians, we can't read these words without also thinking of Jesus himself, who laid down his life, not just for his friends, but for sinners and enemies, me and you. The cross of Christ is the ultimate memorial, not only of sacrifice, but of grace and victory. So Memorial Day becomes a chance to remember two things: the brave men and women who gave their lives for our freedom, and our Savior Jesus, who gave his life for our eternal freedom. Today, we honor both, but not just in word, but in action. We live freely, so may we live gratefully and sacrificially, loving others in the same self-giving way.
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1: 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TechCrunch reports that the kinetic cyber range includes homes, roads, traffic lights, hotel, gas station, grocery store, courthouse, hospital, power company, and data center with more than 200 servers. Each location features functioning technology that can be hacked during realistic exercises with attacks safely contained. Agents also rehearse executing warrants and investigating compromised networks under realistic physical conditions. I'm Ken Chester.
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6: News, Thomas Thomason in Washington. Curbing birthright citizenship, ending birth tourism, and ultimately protecting the value of American citizenship. That's the goal of a pair of executive orders signed by President Trump. Facebook and Instagram parent Meta have been slapped with another big fine. A New Mexico judge ordering Meta to fork over $567 million for the harm its platforms do to young people. Meta takes issue with that and says there will be an appeal. The lawyer for the man accused of starting one of the devastating Spokane wildfires is pressing for a competency hearing before his client enters a plea. On Wall Street this morning, stock futures in positive territory. The Dow futures are up 52 points. NASDAQ futures better by 151 points. And the S&P futures 18 points higher. More details at srnnews.com.
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18: 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It's 7:43, 17 minutes before the hour of 8 o'clock. Time now for the latest news, sports, and the weather forecast. It Minute is being brought to you this hour by your friends and neighbors at the Middleborough Gas and Electric Department. I'm Chris Keach reporting for WVBF News. Heat advisory remains in effect until 8 o'clock tonight for most of southern New England. Heat index values up to 101 degrees expected. The Middleborough Fire Department quickly put out a house fire on Vernon Street yesterday afternoon. The fire crews arrived at a single-story home just after 1 p.m. and saw flames coming from the front windows. They managed to control the flames quickly after entering the building. Now, at the time of the blaze, no one was home, but several pets were reportedly inside. Firefighters saved a bird and a snake. The rest did not survive. Interim Fire Chief Dana Fontaine noted that the home was just outside the local water district, which required assistance from nearby fire departments. Tankers from Rainham and Plimpton helped out. Bridgewater sent an engine, and Lakeville covered the station. Fire crews wrapped up work at the scene by 3:45 yesterday afternoon. The cause of that blaze is under investigation. The state of Massachusetts has now seen over 100 cases of cyclospora-contaminated food this summer, with some related to the suspected lettuce we've all heard about. The Department of Public Health noted that 9 cases were reported in May, 32 in June, and 104 in July. CBS News reports that Midwestern states have seen much more severe outbreaks. For example, over 11,000 people were affected with 2 fatalities in Michigan. While Massachusetts is experiencing more cases than usual, they do remain within historic limits. The DPH urges anyone who becomes ill after eating at a restaurant or outside of a private home to report it online. Symptoms typically appear about a week after eating contaminated food. Watery diarrhea is the main symptom, and lots of it. Apparently explosive at points, and if you've ever had it, it's awful. The CDC advises keeping up on the recalled foods, what they are, and knowing what they are, of course, and washing your hands always before handling any food, and always thoroughly washing any fruits or vegetables. Always a good idea, but wash your hands a lot. Really? Like going outside to check your mail, you come back inside, you use the doorknobs. Wash your hands, because you'll be surprised how 10 minutes later, oh, I'll just grab something to eat. Yeah, your hands have already been on the doorknob. So keep those things in mind. You don't have to be a germaphobe to be a little bit paranoid about it if you think about it. Now the forecast from the National Weather Service. Heat advisory in effect once again until 8 o'clock tonight. It includes most of southern New England. Heat index values up to 101 degrees expected. Drink lots of fluids. Stay in the air conditioning. Take a cool bath or shower if necessary. And keep an eye on those vulnerable people, those that are affected by the heat the most. People with breathing problems, the elderly. Sunny and hot, as I said today, heat index values above 100 degrees at times, and calm winds from the west. Tonight, increasing clouds, a low around 73. Saturday, slight chance of showers and thunderstorms. And heat index values on Saturday in the upper 90s, going to be another warm one. Saturday night, more showers and thunderstorms, lows in the 70s. And Sunday, sunny with a high near 89 degrees. Currently outside of our Hong Kong City studios on Broadway here in Taunton, it's fair, 77 degrees at WVBF, your hometown radio station. 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In Major League Baseball, Caleb Durbin lined a single to center field in the 13th inning at Fenway Park to score Nick Sogard as the Boston Red Sox rallied to beat the Chicago White Sox 12-11 last night in a game that lasted more than 4 hours. Boston won its 8th straight game and its 10th out of the last 11 games. Now the Red Sox begin a weekend series against the Athletics at Fenway Park tonight. That's at 7:10 p.m. Minor League Baseball, Franklin Arias singled on a ground ball in the bottom of the 8th inning to score Vinny Capra and Nathan Hickey as the Worcester Red Sox romped over the Lehigh Valley Iron Pigs 10-4 at Polar Park yesterday. The teams play again at Polar at 6:45 p.m. this evening. In the Frontier League, the Ottawa Titans defeated the Brockton Rocks 6-3 last night at Campanelli Stadium. The Rocks have a game against against the Florence Yalls of Kentucky at Campanelli tonight, 6:45 p.m. Major League Soccer, the New England Revolution return to Gillette Stadium in Foxborough this Saturday afternoon. They'll play Western Conference foe Houston Dynamo FC, 4:30 p.m. Minor League Soccer, Rhode Island FC is back in action at Centerville Bank Stadium tomorrow night, 7:30 p.m. They take on the Colorado Springs Switchbacks FC in a rematch of the 2024 USL Championship Final. In the NFL, the Carolina Panthers defeated the Arizona Cardinals 33-30 in the annual NFL Hall of Fame game last night at Tom Benson Hall of Fame Stadium in Canton, Ohio. The New England Patriots open the NFL preseason next Thursday against the Indianapolis Colts at Gillette Stadium. Kickoff set for 7:30 p.m. And in semi-pro football, the 4-1 Middleborough Cobras return to Battis Field. They'll take on the undefeated Haverhill Hitmen in a North Atlantic Conference battle with major NFL playoff implications this Saturday evening at 6 p.m. Visit CobrasFootball.com for ticket info. And there is a Canadian Football League game on the CBS Sports Network tonight at 9 p.m. as the Ottawa Redblacks visit the Saskatchewan Rough Riders. The Hamilton Tiger Cats are at the BC Lions on Saturday evening at 7 p.m. That's a check on WVBF Sports for this Friday. I'm Chris Keach. 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
1: 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There's public open sites offering free meals for kids in Taunton, and it runs for another week until August 14th at Taunton High School, Monday through Friday. Breakfast served from 8 to 8:30, lunch from noon to 12:30. That's at 50 William Street in Taunton. Also at the Highland Hills Community Center, 30 Highland Street in Taunton, lunch is served on weekdays, Monday through Friday, from 12:30 to 1. Kids 18 and under are welcome, no ID needed, and all meals must be consumed on site and within serving time. In Easton, they have a back-to-school bash that goes on tomorrow from 10:45 a.m. to 1 at the Liberty Baptist Church, 813 Washington Street in South Easton. Attendees can enjoy a variety of food options, bounce houses, snow cones, popcorn, and even get haircuts and vision checks. The event operates on a first-come, first-served basis. It's completely free and accessible to the public. Additionally, the first 60 kids who register on the day of the event will receive a complimentary backpack filled with some school supplies. In Bridgewater, they have the Farmers Market and Markets and Crafts Fair on Saturday from 2 to 5 at 80 Spring Street. Participate in a lively and engaging community event that highlights local businesses and brings folks together. Saturday from 3 p.m. to 10 p.m. in Rainham, it's the Rock Can Roll Food Drive at the American Legion Post 405, 291 Mill Street in Rainham. The event features performances from various local bands. It serves as a canned food drive at the same time. You can purchase your tickets online or at the door. Non-perishable foods will be collected at the gate, so bring plenty of them. And the Canton Farmers Market is going on Sunday from 10 a.m. to 2 p.m., 960 Washington Street. Stop by. And let's see, we also, of course,

0: Have the Church Green Farmers Market in Taunton. That's open Sundays from 9 to 1 on the lawn of the First Parish Church, 76 Church Green. They accept SNAP, HIP, Senior, and WIC coupons. Stop by this Sunday. All right, we're wrapping up the first hour of the morning wake-up news for this, for this Friday. It is a Friday. I'll be back with famous folks' birthdays, a quote of the day. An amazing fact. It's on the way next.
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0: It's time now for some famous folks' birthdays. It is the seventh day of August. If it's your birthday, happy birthday to you. You share your birthday with some well-known folks like Johannes Brahms, another one of those guys known by his last name, Brahms, like Brahms, Bach, and Beethoven. He was a composer, very famous. Brahms' lullaby. 1876, the birth of Mata Hari, exotic dancer and alleged spy. Birth date 1925 of Peter Jennings, TV journalist and later the anchor of the ABC Evening News. In 1960, the birth date of David Duchovny, actor and writer. He was first came famous as part of the X-Files show. 1975, this woman is a true Viking. Charlize Theron, actress and producer. And I'm telling you, this is a woman that will do just about, you know, don't dare her to do stuff. Please, don't. She will do it. 1977, Randy Moss, American football wide receiver. I think the Patriots got more out of Randy than anybody else. 1981, birthday to Roger Federer, well-known tennis champion. Our quote of the day comes from Charlize Theron. I don't think you can create anything interesting from a comfort zone. You seem to have to work from a place of fear and failure. And here's an amazing fact. Mata Hari, born Margareta Gertruda Zella on this date in 1876, in the Netherlands, she's one of history's most glamorous and controversial figures. A Dutch exotic dancer and courtesan accused of spying for both sides during the First World War, though the evidence remains disputed. And many people do believe she was a scapegoat. In October of 1917, she was executed by firing squad. Her name is synonymous with a femme fatale, a seductive woman seen as dangerous or manipulative. Hey, she was really just a Dutch girl. and a very interesting one. We do have the news coming up at 8 o'clock from Town Hall, another hour of the morning wake-up news for this Friday. Keep it here.
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7: Breaking news this hour from Town Hall. I'm Rex Thomason. Curbing birthright citizenship, ending birth tourism, and ultimately protecting the value of American citizenship. That's the goal of a pair of presidential directives.
8: President Trump signed executive orders limiting automatic citizenship in specific cases after a Supreme Court decision blocked a broader effort.
9: We had a very unfortunate decision in the Supreme Court concerning birthright. It was close, but a very, very unfortunate decision. So we're making adjustments because it's very unfair.
8: The orders target birth tourism, certain foreign diplomats, and members of designated terrorist groups. Willie Nelson, The White House.
7: Facebook and Instagram parent Meta has been slapped with another huge fine. A New Mexico court ordering Meta to fork over $567 million for the harm its platforms do to young people. Meta takes issue with that, says there will be an appeal. The attorney for the man accused of starting one of the devastating Spokane wildfires, pressing for a competency hearing before his client enters a plea. Vice President Vance clarifying his stance on the U.S. relationship with Israel. He's been accused by some of being anti-Israel or anti-Jewish. Vance says that is not at all the case.
10: There are some Israelis who are just so used, at least some people in Israeli media, who are so used to politicians just taking as a given that America and Israel always have shared interests, when I think the reality is that we often have shared interests, but we don't always. And I don't think that makes me anti-Semitic, and I don't think it makes me anti-Israel. I just think it makes me honest.
7: The vice president speaking with the Salem Radio Network's Hugh Hewitt. How'd the job market fare in July? We'll find out in a few hours when the government releases last month's employment report. Employers pulled back on hiring in June, adding just 57,000 jobs. Watching Wall Street this morning, the Dow futures are up 31 points. More on these stories, townhall.com.
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7: Along with bombing the homes of Ukrainian civilians, now Russia has taken to seizing the properties of those whose houses still stand. This in regions occupied by the Russians.
14: Using official documents, we identified more than 34,000 homes which are in the process of being seized. Many of them belong to Ukrainians who have fled the fighting. The practice has been endorsed by the Russian President Vladimir Putin, who signed a law formalizing the scheme late last year. To try to get their property back, Ukrainians are required to obtain a Russian passport and to return to occupied Ukraine in person to prove their ownership within 30 days. Ukrainians we spoke to said this was neither safe nor possible. The Russian government said the scheme managed properties whose owners could not be identified or contacted while providing compensation should lawful owners come forward.
7: And that's the BBC's Olga Robinson. China reporting its exports slowed slightly in the month of July from the previous month. Townhall.com. Meta's AI model has done it again.
15: Meta said that one of its artificial intelligence models accessed the Internet on its own and hacked another company, the latest in a series of disclosures about AI models going rogue. In recent weeks, OpenAI and Anthropic have also described instances of AI models going beyond human instructions to access the web and find ways around other companies' digital security. Meta said in a statement that a misconfiguration during cybersecurity testing by a regular and independent company hired by Meta Sarah inadvertently allowed one of its models to access the Internet. The disclosure has added to worries about AI models acting autonomously. Keith Peters reporting.
7: The Justice Department says it's received a Senate committee's contempt referral for Dr. Anthony Fauci, is reviewing it, and will work with the Senate accordingly. The Homeland Security Committee has voted to hold Fauci in contempt of Congress. More on these stories, townhall.com.
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0: WVBF News Time, 7.5 minutes after the hour of 8 o'clock. We're into hour two of the morning wake-up news for this Friday, the 7th day of August, 2026. Chris Keach letting you know we do have a heat advisory continuing until 8 o'clock tonight. Heat index values up to about 101 degrees expected. It's going to be warm into the weekend, but folks, it's August, okay? Yeah, I'll take the warm weather. I will. Remember, I said during all that cold weather earlier this year, I'm not going to complain about the heat, and I'm not going to. Maybe somebody else can, but it's not going to be me. Right now, we do have the news coming up, by the way, with the weather forecast. That's going to be brought to you by the TMLP. I did not want to forget about that. 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
0: Good morning, WVBF News Time, about 12 minutes now after the hour of 8 o'clock. 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I am Chris Keach reporting for WVBF News. More than 70 years after his death, Korean War veteran U.S. Army Corporal Norman R. Levesque received a hero's welcome when he was brought home to Taunton on Wednesday afternoon. According to the city, last September, the Defense POW MIA Accounting Agency identified the remains of Taunton resident U.S. Army Corporal Norman Ronald Levesque by using advanced forensic technologies. Levesque had been missing since the Korean War. On Wednesday afternoon, Corporal Levesque's remains were escorted down Bay Street to Broadway to Washington Street to the O'Keefe Wade Funeral Home by the Massachusetts State Police and Taunton Police Department. Local residents, along with veterans groups, civic organizations, and community groups, all joined in welcoming Corporal Levesque back to his hometown. The Canton Fire Department responded to a gas line rupture near Spring Lane and Chapman Street, and that happened around 9 a.m. yesterday morning. According to a news release from the Canton Fire Department, initial findings showed a 2-inch break leading to the evacuation of nearby homes. Eversource Energy crews worked alongside firefighters to manage the situation. They shut off the gas supply, allowing residents to return home safely. Repairs are ongoing, and although Chapman Street has reopened, traffic restrictions remain on Spring Street in Canton until the work is completely finished. Now, Fire Chief Jamie Meyer expressed relief at the quick response, which, of course, prevented any serious incidents, and emphasized the importance of promptly reporting a gas leak. Don't fool around. Report it. Call 911 if you smell gas. The prompt action of the firefighting team and the utility helped to ensure safety and avoid any injuries during that incident yesterday in Canton, but I guess they're continuing to do repairs. The Peter H. Pierce Homestead in Middleborough is hosting the second annual Dance the Night Away line dancing event in the parking lot from 5 to 8 p.m. this evening. Nemaska Week Today reports the family-friendly event will be held in the parking lot at the intersection of Pierce and North Main Streets in Middleborough. You can learn some dance steps and then join the community and dancing. You can also take a ride on the mechanical bull if you're adventurous. The event, partially funded by a local cultural council grant from the town of Middleborough, and that was provided through the Massachusetts Cultural Council. Time now for a check on New England sports. In Major League Baseball, Caleb Durbin lined a single to center field in the 13th inning at Fenway Park to score Nick Sogard as the Boston Red Sox rallied to beat the Chicago White Sox 12-11 last night in a game that lasted more than 4 hours. Boston won its 8th straight game and its 10th out of the last 11 games. Now, the Red Sox begin a weekend series against the Athletics at Fenway Park tonight. That's at 7:10 p.m. Minor League Baseball, Franklin Arias singled on a ground ball in the bottom of the 8th inning to score Vinny Capra and Nathan Hickey as the Worcester Red Sox romped over the Lehigh Valley Iron Pigs 10-4 at Polar Park yesterday. The teams play again at Polar at 6:45 p.m. this evening. In the Frontier League, the Ottawa Titans defeated the Brockton Rocks 6-3 last night at Campanelli Stadium. The Rocks have a game against the Florence Yalls of Kentucky at Campanelli tonight, 6:45 p.m. Major League Soccer, the New England Revolution return to Gillette Stadium in Foxborough this Saturday afternoon. They'll play Western Conference foe Houston Dynamo FC, 4:30 p.m. Minor League Soccer, Rhode Island FC is back in action at Centerville Bank Stadium tomorrow night, 7:30 p.m. They take on the Colorado Springs Switchbacks FC in a rematch of the 2024 USL Championship Final. In the NFL, the Carolina Panthers defeated the Arizona Cardinals 33-30 in the annual NFL Hall of Fame game last night at Tom Benson Hall of Fame Stadium in Canton, Ohio. New England Patriots open the NFL preseason next Thursday against the Indianapolis Colts at Gillette Stadium. Kickoff set for 7:30 p.m. And in semi-pro football, the 4-1 Middleborough Cobras return to Battis Field. They'll take on the undefeated Haverhill Hitmen in a North Atlantic Conference battle with major NEFL playoff implications this Saturday evening at 6 p.m. Visit CobrasFootball.com for ticket info. And there is a Canadian Football League game on the CBS Sports Network tonight at 9 p.m. as the Ottawa Redblacks visit the Saskatchewan Rough Riders. The Hamilton Tiger Cats are at the BC Lions on Saturday evening at 7 p.m. That's a check on WVBF Sports for this Friday. I'm Chris Keach. And now the forecast from the National Weather Service as we head into the weekend. Heat advisory in effect until 8 p.m. tonight includes most of southern New England. Today, sunny and hot. Heat index values around 101 degrees. It's going to be a warm one. Tonight, increasing clouds, lows in the 70s. Saturday, a slight chance of showers and thunderstorms. Highs in the 89-degree area. Heat index values, again, in the upper 90s tomorrow. So another warm one tomorrow. Saturday night, a chance of showers and thunderstorms, lows in the 70s, and Sunday, sunny with a high near 90. Currently outside of our Hong Kong City studios on Broadway in Taunton, sunny, 79 degrees at the Taunton Municipal Airport in East Taunton, fair and 79 degrees. And the news, sports, and the weather forecast, they were all brought to you by your hometown power company. 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
7: SRN News, Thomas Thomason in Washington. Curbing birthright citizenship, ending birth tourism, and ultimately protecting the value of American citizenship. That's the goal of a pair of executive orders signed by President Trump. Facebook and Instagram parent Meta have been slapped with another big fine. A New Mexico judge ordering Meta to fork over $567 million for the harm its platforms do to young people. Meta takes issue with that and says there will be an appeal. The lawyer for the man accused of starting one of the devastating Spokane wildfires is pressing for a competency hearing before his client enters a plea. On Wall Street this morning, stock futures in positive territory. The Dow futures are up 52 points. NASDAQ futures better by 151 points. And the S&P futures 18 points higher. More details at srnnews.com.
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33: We are diving deep into the top secret logbooks of the United States military today to uncover a modern day encounter with a real ocean monster. Welcome to the National Day Spotlight for August 7th.
34: While modern skeptics routinely dismiss marine monsters as pure ancient mythology, the high-tech United States Navy encountered a terrifying deep-sea reality back in the year 1978. USS Stein suddenly returned to port after its advanced sonar array completely malfunctioned deep out at sea, finding the vessel's vital anti-submarine defenses. When engineers placed the warship into dry dock for emergency repairs, they discovered the specialized rubber protective dome had been brutally shredded by massive, deep gashes. Embedded directly within the ruins were dozens of broken, razor-sharp claws matching the distinct curved hooks found on giant squid tentacles, proving that the real-life deep-sea predators celebrated on National Sea Serpent Day can easily blind some of the most advanced military warships on Earth.
33: How big do you think that thing had to be to do that?
34: I don't want to know, quite frankly. I don't even want to
33: guess.
34: Sure,
33: I do too.
34: Oh my goodness.
33: That's just creepy scary.
34: It is.
33: We're also celebrating National Lighthouse Day and National Water Balloon Day. I'm Alice Anderson.
34: And I'm Arlo Anderson with National Day Calendar, reminding you to celebrate every day.
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0: Time now for a check on New England sports. In Major League Baseball, Caleb Durbin lined a single to center field in the 13th inning at Fenway Park to score Nick Sogard as the Boston Red Sox rallied to beat the Chicago White Sox 12-11 last night in a game that lasted more than 4 hours. Boston won its 8th straight game and its 10th out of the last 11 games. Now the Red Sox begin a weekend series against the Athletics at Fenway Park tonight. That's at 7:10 p.m. Minor League Baseball, Franklin Arias singled on a ground ball in the bottom of the eighth inning to score Vinny Capra and Nathan Hickey as the Worcester Red Sox romped over the Lehigh Valley Iron Pigs 10-4 at Polar Park yesterday. The teams play again at Polar at 6:45 p.m. this evening. In the Frontier League, the Ottawa Titans defeated the Brockton Rocks 6-3 last night at Campanelli Stadium. The Rocks have a game against the Florence Yalls of Kentucky at Campanelli tonight, 6:45 p.m. Major League Soccer, the New England Revolution return to Gillette Stadium in Foxborough this Saturday afternoon. They'll play Western Conference foe Houston Dynamo FC, 4:30 p.m. Minor League Soccer, Rhode Island FC is back in action at Centerville Bank Stadium tomorrow night, 7:30 p.m. They take on the Colorado Springs Switchbacks FC in a rematch of the 2024 USL Championship Final. In the NFL, the Carolina Panthers defeated the Arizona Cardinals 33-30 in the annual NFL Hall of Fame game last night at Tom Benson Hall of Fame Stadium in Canton, Ohio. The New England Patriots open the NFL preseason next Thursday against the Indianapolis Colts at Gillette Stadium. Kickoff set for 7:30 p.m. And in semi-pro football, the 4-1 Middleborough Cobras return to Battis Field. They'll take on the undefeated Haverhill Hitmen in a North Atlantic Conference battle with major NEFL playoff implications this Saturday evening at 6 p.m. Visit CobrasFootball.com for ticket info. And there is a Canadian Football League game on the CBS Sports Network tonight at 9 p.m. as the Ottawa Redblacks visit the Saskatchewan Rough Riders. The Hamilton Tiger Cats are at the BC Lions on Saturday evening at 7 p.m. That's a check on WVBF Sports for this Friday. I'm Chris Keach.
1: Chipotle Mexican Grill has removed jalapenos from some restaurants after the peppers emerged as a possible link to a salmonella outbreak under investigation in Minnesota and other states. The company said its ingredient tracing system identified jalapenos from a common lot as a potential shared ingredient. In what could be a sign of growing financial stress, Money Management International says it enrolled nearly 15,000 consumers in debt management plans during the first half of 2026. That's the highest mid-year total since tracking began in 2017. Baby boomers are not that fond of today's supermarkets. A recent analysis from The Takeout examined 10 supermarket trends that often irritate baby boomers. They include growing automation and a reduction in staff. Boomers also don't like self-checkout, preferring the help of a store employee. I'm Mark Huffman. 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
0: I'll add one. Self-checkouts that are mysteriously closed while there's a line of people standing there. It's like, why don't you open those up? Oh, there's a company policy against it. That is not understandable to me. All right, 28 and a half minutes after 8 o'clock, time for a check on the Massachusetts lottery results here at WVBF. Here are the numbers drawn on Thursday in the numbers game, daily numbers. The midday drawing, 4474, evening numbers, 9296. Again, the numbers game in Massachusetts, Thursday, midday, 4474, evening numbers, 9296. Mass cash for Thursday, midday drawing, 14, 16, 19, 24, and 25. Evening drawing, 5, 8, 10, 19, 26. Again, mass cash midday from Thursday, 14, 16, 19, 24, and 25 in mass cash evening from Thursday, 5, 8, 10, 19, 26. 5, 8, 10, 19, and 26. Millionaire for life from last night, 7, 20, 42, 48, 51. The millionaire ball three, that's 7, 20, 42, 48, 51, Millionaire Ball 3. Let's see, tonight in the Mega Millions, that jackpot, $70 million. In the Mega Bucks, in the Powerball game, that's for Saturday. That jackpot's huge, $856 million there. And also a big one for the Mega Bucks game. Those jackpots don't usually get this big, but this one's big. You match six numbers to win. It's a little over $26 million in the Mega Bucks game for Saturday. If you're going to play a game of chance, please play responsibly. We bring you the latest Massachusetts lottery results right before the Town Hall News at 8:30 Monday through Friday here at WVBF, AM 1530 and 99.7 FM in the Taunton area. 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
2: News this hour from Town Hall. I'm at Thomason. Another Senate Republican says she'll oppose Todd Blanchard's nomination as Attorney General. Senator Lisa Murkowski says she's concerned that under Blanch, the administration could go ahead with its proposed anti-weaponization fund, even though Blanch has issued an order terminating the fund. Birthright citizenship. President Trump has signed an executive order curbing it. White House Deputy Chief of Staff Stephen Miller says a second executive order tackles birth tourism.
4: The idea that people come here pretending to be a tourist, pretending to be a visitor, saying they want to go to Disneyland, they want to go visit a monument or go to a national park, but the real reason they're here is to have a child, to make that child an automatic citizen, leave our country, and then have a U.S. citizen child. It gives them access under this broken system to welfare benefits, ultimately to the voting booth, and all the other rights and privileges that belong solely to Americans. So that practice of birth tourism is, as of the signing of this order, hereby banned.
2: Both executive orders are in response to a Supreme Court ruling that the president describes as unfortunate. Been a deadly school shooting near Bangkok, Thailand.
5: A witness told reporters students at the Debsirin Nonthaburi school hid inside a classroom while they heard gunshots from another building before police officers cleared a way for them to leave. About an hour after the shooting, people stood outside the school comforting one another, and police and first responders walked around inside the school. Deputy Interior Minister Polapi Suwinchi has told reporters five teachers died and that the shooter killed his two grandparents at home before going to the school. The minister also said the shooter had died at the hospital. I'm Charles Dillard.
2: On Wall Street, the Dow futures are up 74 points. NASDAQ futures 165 points higher. More on these stories at townhall.com.
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2: A snapshot of the world's second-largest economy.
21: China has reported that its exports slowed slightly in July from the month before. Customs data shows that China's trade surplus narrowed to $112.5 billion, down from $125.6 billion in June. But exports were up nearly 24% in July from a year earlier, while imports were up 27.5% year-on-year. Exports of high-tech items surged nearly 41%. In January through July from the same period the year before, while shipments of vehicles jumped 55%. I'm Lisa Dwyer.
2: Authorities in Mexico have arrested the former governor of the southern state of Guerrero for his alleged involvement in the disappearance of 43 students back in 2014. The case has become a symbol of impunity and state involvement in cartel-related violence. News and analysis at townhall.com.
1: proof the West Coast surfing culture attracts all sorts of individuals, including the four-legged variety.
3: They're catching waves at the World Dog Surfing Championships in Northern California. 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They're judged on wave size, board time, and, of course, confidence. The event also includes pet adoptions and fundraising for animal charities. Dogs have to wear life vests. They're assisted by humans to find the best waves. I'll just bet you Timmy never entered Lassie in this thing. Jason Walker reporting.
1: This morning's AAA national average for a gallon of regular gasoline, $4.04. That's down 2 cents from yesterday, and it's down 6 cents from a week ago. Oil prices have fluctuated as hopes for a deal to end the Iran war rise and fall. More on these stories, townhall.com.
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0: Good morning, WVBF News Time. It's 8:36 and time now for a check on some local and regional news headlines here at WVBF. Chris Keach here until 9 o'clock this morning with the Morning Wake Up News. Then we have the News Block at 9 presented by Morton Hospital. After that, we got our own Joey Driscoll in doing some hometown talk from about 9, 10 to 11 this morning. And all weekend long, we get some great local programming. And when we're not live and local, the TIC Network reads from newspapers, books. They also read from other articles. They really are good at covering all the bases. But really, reading from books, reading from magazines and newspapers is really one of the coolest things they do. And we do a lot of it weekends here at WVBF. Heat advisory in effect until 8 p.m. tonight for most of southern New England. Hot temperatures, high humidity can cause heat illnesses to occur. 100-plus degrees again today, so keep that in mind. We got the latest forecast, weekend forecast, on the way from the National Weather Service. The East Bridgewater Police Department arrested a man from Brockton on multiple charges related to the assault of an elderly or disabled person. Now, according to a news release from Police Chief Michael Jenkins, the charges against 39-year-old Kazar Ali include three counts of assault and battery on an elderly or disabled person, two counts of indecent assault and battery on an elderly or disabled person, indecent exposure, breaking and entering in the daytime, and assault with intent to commit rape. Police say the incident occurred last Sunday when a man delivering medicine entered the home of a woman with severe mobility issues without her consent. He allegedly touched her inappropriately while she was in her wheelchair. An arrest warrant was obtained for Ali. He was arrested on Wednesday during a traffic stop. He's being held on $10,000 bail. He was scheduled for arraignment in Brockton District Court yesterday morning. The Bay State's top court has ordered a new trial for a woman who was convicted of murdering her two young sons in 2022. LaTarsha Sanders was found guilty of first-degree murder for the 2018 deaths of her 8-year-old son Edson and her 5-year-old son LaSan. She was sentenced to life in prison without parole. During the trial, Sanders claimed she attacked her sons as part of a voodoo ritual. WCVB Channel 5 reported that the Supreme Judicial Court found issues with the trial process, determining that the judge had excluded important medical records about Sanders' mental health, which affected her defense. Now, the same judge, William Sullivan, is also presiding over the trial of Lindsay Clancy. She faces similar charges involving the deaths of her three children and, of course, their mental health defenses and issues in that case as well. WVBF News Time, it is now 8:39.
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0: Time now for a check on New England sports. In Major League Baseball, Caleb Durbin lined a single to center field in the 13th inning at Fenway Park to score Nick Sogard as the Boston Red Sox rallied to beat the Chicago White Sox 12-11 last night in a game that lasted more than 4 hours. Boston won its 8th straight game and its 10th out of the last 11 games. Now the Red Sox begin a weekend series against the Athletics at Fenway Park tonight. That's at 7:10 p.m. Minor League Baseball, Franklin Arias singled on a ground ball in the bottom of the 8th inning to score Vinny Capra and Nathan Hickey as the Worcester Red Sox romped over the Lehigh Valley Iron Pigs 10-4 at Polar Park yesterday. The teams play again at Polar at 6:45 p.m. this evening. In the Frontier League, the Ottawa Titans defeated the Brockton Rocks 6-3 last night at Campanelli Stadium. The Rocks have a game against the Florence Yalls of Kentucky at Campanelli tonight, 6:45 p.m. Major League Soccer, the New England Revolution return to Gillette Stadium in Foxborough this Saturday afternoon. They'll play Western Conference foe Houston Dynamo FC, 4:30 p.m. Minor League Soccer, Rhode Island FC is back in action at Centerville Bank Stadium tomorrow night, 7:30 p.m. They take on the Colorado Springs Switchbacks FC in a rematch of the 2024 USL Championship Final. In the NFL, the Carolina Panthers defeated the Arizona Cardinals 33-30 in the annual NFL Hall of Fame game last night at Tom Benson Hall of Fame Stadium in Canton, Ohio. The New England Patriots open the NFL preseason next Thursday against the Indianapolis Colts at Gillette Stadium. Kickoff set for 7:30 p.m. And in semi-pro football, the 4-1 Middleborough Cobras return to Battis Field. They'll take on the undefeated Haverhill Hitmen in a North Atlantic Conference battle with major NEFL playoff implications this Saturday evening at 6 p.m. Visit CobrasFootball.com for ticket info. And there is a Canadian Football League game on the CBS Sports Network tonight at 9 p.m. as the Ottawa Redblacks visit the Saskatchewan Rough Riders. The Hamilton Tiger Cats are at the BC Lions on Saturday evening at 7 p.m. That's a check on WVBF Sports for this Friday. I'm Chris Keach.
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0: And now I want to check the very latest forecast from the National Weather Service. Heat advisory remains in effect until 8 p.m. tonight. It includes most of southern New England today. Sunny and hot, heat index values up to 101 degrees are expected. Drink plenty of fluid. Stay in an air-conditioned room. Take a cool bath or shower if you can't hit the pool or whatnot. And keep an eye on folks that are vulnerable and never leave kids or pets or even yourself in the car for too long a time. You know, you can get heat sick real quick. All right, so for today, again, heat index values around 101. It will be warm, increasing clouds, lows in the 70s tonight. Slight chance of showers and thunderstorms tomorrow. Heat index values tomorrow in the upper 90s. Saturday night, showers and thunderstorms, lows in the 70s. And Sunday, sunny with a high near 80. 89 degrees. Currently outside of our Hong Kong City studios on Broadway in Taunton, sunny 80 degrees at WVBF, your hometown radio station.
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0: 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By the way, we do have a check on world and national news headlines with SRN coming up. Our report this morning on obituaries brought to you by your friends at the Silva Funeral Home on Broadway in Taunton. They're at St. Mary's Square. I want to tell you about the passing of Joan Rose Murphy, age 82, of Dighton. She passed away peacefully on August 1st while surrounded by her loving family after courageously battling a year-long illness. Born and raised in Fall River, Joan grew up on June Street in the heart of the city. As a young woman, she studied ballet, developed a lifelong love of the arts, especially drawing and painting. She graduated from Sacred Heart Academy, later attended Rhode Island College, where she earned a degree in secondary education. She began her career as an educator, teaching English and French in Swansea Public Schools after marrying the love of her life, James Murphy Jr. She then raised her family as a stay-at-home mom, and, of course, she began doing a lot of painting. She is an accomplished multi-award-winning painter with the Rhode Island Watercolor Society, New England Watercolor Society, Cape Cod Watercolor Society, and the Providence Art Club. So she took her art to another level after she got married. Well, if you want to find out more about this remarkable lady, please visit her obituary. You can find it at legacy.com. We bring you the obituaries at around 8:45, Monday through Friday, and right before the Town Hall News at 9 a.m. on Saturday mornings here at WVBF. Our report this morning brought to you by the Silva Funeral Home of Taunton.
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16: In Washington. Another Senate Republican says she'll oppose Todd Blanche's nomination as Attorney General. Senator Lisa Murkowski says she's concerned that under Blanche, the administration could go ahead with its proposed anti-weaponization fund, even though Blanche has issued an order terminating the fund. President Trump has signed an executive order curbing birthright citizenship. A second order tackles birth tourism. Both executive orders in response to a Supreme Court ruling that President Trump describes as unfortunate. There's been a deadly school shooting near Bangkok, Thailand. At least half dozen people are dead. Authorities say the teen gunman fatally shot himself. This morning's AAA national average for a gallon of regular gas, 404, and that is down 2 cents from yesterday's average. Dow futures are up 65 points. NASDAQ futures ahead 166. This is SRN News.
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6: With the Wall Street Business Report, I'm Bill Alexander. Stocks edged further away from their recent records on Thursday as Wall Street faced pressure from rising oil prices and mixed company earnings. Wall Street opened the week soaring higher and notching records, but has calmed over the last 2 days. Markets are dealing with uncertainties over the ongoing U.S. war with Iran and its impact on inflation. The number of Americans applying for unemployment benefits rose last week. U.S. filings for jobless aid in the week ending August 1st rose by 1,000 to 199,000. The benchmark 30-year fixed-rate mortgage rate rose to 6.69%. That's up slightly from 6.66% last week. In Detroit, Ford says its upcoming midsize electric pickup truck would be priced starting at about $28,000. It's called the Ford Fathom, as the Michigan automaker looks to offer it. Wall Street opened the week soaring higher and notching records, but has calmed over the last 2 days. Markets are dealing with uncertainties over the ongoing U.S. war with Iran and its impact on inflation. The number of Americans applying for unemployment benefits rose last week. U.S. filings for jobless aid in the week ending August 1st rose by 1,000 to 199,000. The benchmark 30-year fixed-rate mortgage rate rose to 6.69%.

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1: Hi, I'm Chris Keach of the Morning Wake Up News here at WVBF. 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
3: 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TechCrunch reports that the kinetic cyber range includes homes, roads, traffic lights, hotel, gas station, grocery store, courthouse, hospital, power company, and data center with more than 200 servers. 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Agents also rehearse executing warrants and investigating compromised networks under realistic physical conditions. I'm Ken Chester.
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1: About 5.5 minutes before the hour of 9 o'clock, Chris Keach wrapping up the second and final hour of the Morning Wake-Up News for this Friday, the 7th day of August, 2026. Joey Driscoll joins me in the studio. Good morning, Joey.
6: Good morning.
1: Good morning. The Hall of Fame game was last night, and it's been played since 1962. It's the official kind of kickoff to the NFL preseason. And I remembered, back from when I was a kid, a very early Hall of Fame game. Early in the sense that it was played early in the, well, fairly early in the season. In 1976, the Hall of Fame game was actually played on July 24th, the earliest date ever for the contest. The Denver Broncos defeated the Detroit Lions 10-7. The game has been played since 1962. But I remember that year watching news coverage, and there were like people holding up signs that said, "Thank God it's football." I think the reason was is that back in the day, literally after the NFL ended in February, there was nothing on TV about football. I mean, literally nothing. I don't know why they didn't. I remember saying, why don't they rerun some college games? why don't they, you know, some of the stuff that they put on, especially in the late spring, early summer, that was really lacking, you know, before baseball guys, why are they doing this? Why? So it's good that, number one, they have more arena ball now. The CFL is doing better, though it could do much better as far as it's reached the United States audience. But there's more of a chance to watch football now in the spring. And, of course, the UFL.

0: as well. I also want to talk to you about the retirement of rocker Glenn Hughes, one of your big musical idols, former bass player with Trapeze, Deep Purple, Black Country Communion, a number of bands. Apparently, he had some kind of, he's going to have open heart surgery again?
1: Yeah, I don't know if this means full retirement, but he definitely will be
0: done.
1: He
0: was told, you got to do this.
1: Yeah.
0: That's what it is. Yeah. Now, the funny thing is, he was in a band called, the Dead Daisies, and they had a lead singer named John Corabi, who's been in a bunch of bands. And John Corabi recently left that band to do other things, and he's like, I had no idea that Glenn was this sick. So this pretty much, I would say that this causes the Dead Daisies to re-examine their touring options, right?
1: Exactly. He was the replacement.
0: Well, yeah, because of his vocals. Yeah. Who else is going to sing if it's not him or Corabi? Maybe you and I could try out for vocals, do you think? Maybe? No?
1: Maybe, I don't know.
0: Oh, yeah! Chris, you can't just get away with 2.5 hours like that. Oh, no, I can, baby! Yes, I can! What do you got coming up today, Joey?
1: Well, Don is with me here as co-host. We're just going to take it segment by segment today. We might get into a little bit of The ballots that are now out, it looks like, for the primary. See what's on those.
0: Yeah, I was going to drop. I have an absentee ballot I have to drop off. I was going to do it, but I forgot this morning.
1: I know those are out now. We're just going to take it segment by segment today. Open phone lines, 508-822-1106.
0: Okay, well, that's good. I've got a big, fat sports report, too. It's 3 minutes long. It is the longest that I've ever had. I try to keep them between 2 and 2.5 minutes, but for some reason, this one went a lot longer. There's one other thing I wanted to talk about this weekend. And in Easton, they're having a back-to-school bash tomorrow. It goes on from 10:45 to 1 at the Liberty Baptist Church, 813 Washington Street in Southeastern. If you stop by, you can enjoy a variety of food options, bounce houses, snow cones, popcorn. And they're doing haircuts and vision checks coming up towards the school year. The event operates on a first-come, first-served basis. It's completely free and accessible to the public. And the first 60 kids who register tomorrow will receive a complimentary backpack filled with school supplies. And again, that's tomorrow at the Liberty Baptist Church. That's in Southeastern, 813 Washington Street, 10:45 to 1. Need a haircut? School supplies are doing vision checks. You can get it all done right there, my friends. Well, we do have, the latest news coming up from Town Hall. That's going to be at 9 o'clock. And then headlines. The Morning Wake Up News continues with that. Headlines presented by your friends at Morton Hospital. You have a great weekend, the good Lord's will, and I'll be back on Monday morning, August 10th at 7 a.m. to present once again the Morning Wake Up News. Keep it here, the news, Joey and Don, they're next. We are AM 1530, WVBF, Middleborough, Taunton, and W259DD, Middleborough Center, 99.7 FM, your hometown radio station.
2: Another Senate Republican says she'll oppose Todd Blanchard's nomination as Attorney General. Senator Lisa Murkowski says she's concerned that under Blanch, the administration could go ahead with its proposed anti-weaponization fund, even though Blanch has issued an order terminating the fund. Birthright citizenship. President Trump has signed an executive order curbing it. White House Deputy Chief of Staff Stephen Miller says a second executive order tackles birth tourism.
3: The idea that people come here, pretend to be a tourist, pretend to be a visitor, say they want to go to Disneyland, they want to go visit a monument or go to a national park, but the real reason they're here is to have a child, to make that child an automatic citizen, leave our country, and then have a U.S. citizen child. It gives them access under this broken system to welfare benefits, ultimately to the voting booth, and all the other rights and privileges that belong solely to Americans. So that practice of birth tourism is, as of the signing of this order, hereby banned.
2: Both executive orders are in response to a Supreme Court ruling that the president describes as unfortunate. There's been a deadly school shooting near Bangkok, Thailand.
4: A witness told reporters students at the Debsirin Nonthaburi School hid inside a classroom while they heard gunshots from another building before police officers cleared a way for them to leave. About an hour after the shooting, people stood outside the school comforting one another, and police and first responders walked around inside the school. Deputy Interior Minister Polapi Suwinchi has told reporters five teachers died and that the shooter killed his two grandparents at home before going to the school. The minister also said the shooter had died at the hospital. I'm Charles Dillavest.
2: On Wall Street, the Dow futures are up 74 points. NASDAQ futures 165 points higher. More on these stories at townhall.com.
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2: A snapshot of the world's second largest economy.
10: China has reported that its exports slowed slightly in July from the month before. Customs data shows that China's trade surplus narrowed to $112.5 billion, down from $125.6 billion in June. But exports were up nearly 24% in July from a year earlier, while imports were up 27.5% year-on-year. Exports of high-tech items surged nearly 41%. In January through July from the same period the year before, while shipments of vehicles jumped 55%. I'm Lisa Dwyer.
2: Authorities in Mexico have arrested the former governor of the southern state of Guerrero for his alleged involvement in the disappearance of 43 students back in 2014. The case has become a symbol of impunity and state involvement in cartel-related violence. News and analysis at townhall.com. Proof the West Coast surfing culture attracts all sorts of individuals, including the four-legged variety.
11: They're catching waves at the World Dog Surfing Championships in Northern California. Spectators cheer as dogs of all sizes compete. They're judged on wave size, board time, and, of course, confidence. The event also includes pet adoptions and fundraising for animal charities. Dogs have to wear life vests. They're assisted by humans to find the best waves. I'll just bet you Timmy never entered Lassie in this thing. Jason Walker reporting.
2: This morning's AAA national average for a gallon of regular gasoline, $4.04. That's down 2 cents from yesterday, and it's down 6 cents from a week ago. Oil prices have fluctuated as hopes for a deal to end the Iran war rise and fall. More on these stories, townhall.com.
0: News in the 9 o'clock hour. Headlines on this Friday morning. Being brought to you by your friends at Morton Hospital in Taunton. They're part of Brown University Health. I'm Chris Keach reporting for WVBF News. There's a heat advisory in effect until 8 p.m. tonight. It includes most of southern New England. Heat index values up to 100 degrees are expected. We get the latest forecast on the way from the National Weather Service. The Middleborough Fire Department quickly put out a house fire on Vernon Street yesterday afternoon. Fire crews arrived at a single-story house just after 1 p.m. They saw flames coming from the front windows. They managed to control the flames after entering the building. At the time of the blaze, no one was at home, but several pets were reportedly inside. Firefighters saved a bird and a snake. The rest did not survive. Interim Fire Chief Dana Fontaine noted that the house was outside the local water district, which required assistance from nearby fire departments, and they got some help from tankers from Rainham and Plimpton in putting out that fire. In sports, Major League Baseball, whoa, what a game and what a team. Caleb Durbin lined a single to center field in the 13th inning at Fenway Park to score Nick Sogard. The Boston Red Sox rallied to beat the Chicago White Sox 12-11 last night. It was a game that lasted more than 4 hours. The Red Sox have won 10 consecutive series, and it was their second sweep of Chicago this season. The Red Sox begin a weekend series against the Athletics at Fenway Park tonight, 7:10 p.m. Minor league baseball, the Worcester Red Sox, they romped over Lehigh Valley 10-4 at Polar Park yesterday. The teams play again tonight, 6:45 p.m. Frontier League, Ottawa Titans defeated the Brockton Rocks 6-3 at Campanelli Stadium. The Rocks do have a game against the Florence Yalls of Kentucky. That's at Campanelli tonight, 6:45 p.m. And the New England Revolution return to Gillette Stadium in Foxborough this Saturday. They play Western Conference foe Houston Dynamo FC. That's at 4:30 p.m. Now the forecast from the National Weather Service. We do have a heat advisory in effect until 8 p.m. tonight. It includes most of southern New England. Sunny and hot. Heat index values as high as 101 degrees. Tonight, increasing clouds. Lows in the 70s. Make sure you stay cool today, though. Saturday, a slight chance of showers and thunderstorms. Cloudy and sunny. It will be warm. Heat index values tomorrow in the mid to upper 90s. Chance of showers and thunderstorms Saturday night, a low around 71. And Sunday, sunny with highs in the upper 80s. 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
1: And good morning, everybody, as I turn down the bumper music. There we go. It is 9:09 a.m. We got a lot of great stuff to get to on the show today. Don here once again is my co-host. Good morning, Don.
14: You can't shake me, Joey, huh?
1: No, I guess not.
14: Not this summer.
1: No. So,
14: I know you ran around the corner and you hid behind the neighbor's house and you tried to do a Steve McQueen and Sheriff Roscoe Pico trying to catch you. And you just can't shake me.
1: So this is, so this is going to be a fun show today. 508-822-1106 is the number to call if you want to call in and talk about what's on your mind this morning. We're going to get into a lot of great topics today. As you can tell, I'm definitely feeling the heat here. Maybe you can tell a little bit in my voice. I'm a little annoyed that it's 100, feels like 120 million degrees.
14: What, here?
1: Yes.
14: No, it isn't.
1: Yes, it does. It feels like it's 120 million degrees in here.
14: Well, that's how it is. I mean, we share the building with the restaurant, and their ACs kick on at a certain time. And
1: yes.
14: They can't kick it on for you.
1: No.
14: They can't kick it on for me.
1: We're
14: not
1: sure.
14: That's,
1: Sure.
14: You think you're special? You know.
1: I plead the fifth.
14: You're not so special.
1: I plead the fifth.
14: No, right. It's not warm in here. It's fine. You know what? You want to go out and chimney down with me someday?
1: No.
14: All right, then. You won't never. You spend like 4 hours with me tearing a chimney down. And I did one.
1: Absolutely.
14: When it was really hot, like about beginning of July. And you'll never, ever, ever complain about this place ever again. So that's what I'm saying. It's just like,
1: that's a good segue into our heat advisory.
14: Oh, yeah.
1: It's in effect until 8 p.m. tonight. Yay. Includes most of southern New England. Heat index values up to 100 degrees.
14: But that's not the real temperature index. You know, I never used to hear that.
1: It's a real feel.
14: I never used to hear that. When I was growing up, they never had these words, real feel, index. I mean, it was the weather.
1: Because that's how it's supposed to feel outside.
14: Yeah, but they're telling you how you're supposed to feel.
1: Well, it's definitely going to feel like
14: that. What if I don't want to feel that way? You ever think of that? No, it's sort of
1: sure,
14: like...
1: Sure.
14: It's just like, years ago...
1: I
14: kind of think it is, because if you come out... And you do your thing, and they're telling you how hot it is, and they're just shoving it down your throat how hot it is, you'll think about how hot it is, especially
1: exactly.
14: In the morning. So it is. It is kind of
1: sure.
14: Like, because if you don't know if it's that hot, and you'll deal with the heat in your own little way. But if a million people are telling you, and you know who's telling you how hot it is? There's people who work in air-conditioned buildings telling people who work outside how hot it is. I mean, you have detail offices around here today. That's rough, okay?
1: Yep.
14: They're doing construction right on Broadway outside.
1: Yes.
14: And they sit there all day and they cook.
1: Oh, yeah.
14: All right?
1: Yeah.
14: So, and plus all the construction, all the landscapers. I mean, my brother, he's doing a septic system, you know, in Taunton. He's got to do a backfill. He's doing pipe work. He's out there cooking. He's taking good with the bad. I mean, when I was doing a chimney demo about a month ago, it was bad. I had to finish it. Today... I don't have a chimney job, so I'm not
1: out here. You're here with me.
14: Yeah, I'm here with you. And so I'll never complain about how hot it is here in the studio.
1: That's fine.
14: Because it could be a lot worse somewhere else. And someone else has it a lot worse somewhere else. So you got to always think about that, too.
1: Exactly.
14: So don't cry about the weather, because you'd be crying about the 8 degrees in January pretty soon.
1: At least we don't live in Death Valley, where it's probably 120 degrees outside.
14: There were some snowstorms that were in Colorado in June and July.
1: Yeah, it's weird. The weather has been really weird this year.
14: Yeah.
1: Across the nation, yeah. Absolutely. Yeah. So drink plenty of fluids today, please. Definitely do so. This hot temperatures are nothing to play with. High humidity today as well. That can cause heat illness. So definitely drink plenty of fluids. Stay in an air-conditioned room. Which we will be in later once the air conditioning kicks in here. Our house is all prepared and ready to roll with air conditioning.
14: You know what? We have one wall unit in the house.
1: We have one wall unit.
14: And it works.
1: A fan. Yeah. I have two fans in my room.
14: Well, that's all we need.
1: Plus, I have the window open.
14: We put it in the center of the house. We put it in the center of the house. I got something from 1982.
1: Yes.
14: AC.
1: Definitely check up on relatives and neighbors as well, especially the older ones.
14: Yes.
1: Young children and pets should never be left unattended in vehicles under any circumstances. Under any circumstances. Do not leave them in cars.
14: You figure people know, but you always hear stories. You always hear stories about that.
1: No, yeah, exactly.
14: Yeah.
1: It happens too much.
14: You know, I was running in real fast, and then the mother leaves the kid, and I'll be right back. Even if the AC's running, and then say the car stalls out.
1: Exactly.
14: If something happens or whatever, and then he comes back even 15 minutes later, and it's suffocating.
1: For the people who work outside, take extra precautions. Take breaks if you need to. Definitely take breaks, water breaks, Gatorade breaks, anything like that when needed. Because, again, will it be hot outside today?
14: When I get off the air, I just texted my brother, and I said, I'll bring him and his guy at Gatorade after I leave here. I don't care where in town it is, but if he gets back to me, I will bring him a cold Gatorade because I've been there with him, and I know how bad it can be.
1: Yes, so it's going to be 91 today. Actual temperature, 91 today. A low of 74. You know the real problem is with the heat waves? It's at night. It's going to be in the 70s. And it's not really comfortable to sleep. Luckily, I was able to sleep pretty comfortably yesterday. You told me you were able to sleep pretty comfortably yesterday.
14: Yeah, because I worked 11 hours yesterday.
1: Yes.
14: I was wiped out.
1: But, you know, it's still going to be pretty humid over the next couple of nights, and we're really not going to see much of an improvement on that until Monday, and then it'll go back up into the 70s at night on Tuesday, but then you got a little bit of a reprieve from that starting Wednesday of next week. So over the next couple of days, it's still going to be really hot at night. Going to be pretty hot during the day as well, really up until Monday. I don't know if we're going to be on a heat advisory per se on some of these days. I know we were in heat advisory again today. But it'll still be pretty hot, upper 80s, low 90s, at least through Monday. And then it'll start to cool off considerably. So hopefully we get a little bit of rain maybe to cool things down.
14: Sometimes it doesn't. I mean, it rained yesterday.
1: Exactly.
14: And then after it rained, everything just gets steamy.
1: Mm-hmm.
14: And then it just gets real humidity. So
1: yeah.
14: Just take it easy. I mean, it is summer.
1: All right. Well, Massachusetts voters will select candidates for hundreds of state offices in the September 1st primary election. All registered voters in the state can cast a ballot. However, the options on that ballot are separated by party. Republicans and Democrats must vote in their party's primary. Unaffiliated voters can pick either one to participate in. All polling locations will be open on primary election day. That is from 7 a.m. to 8 p.m. We'll tell you about where to vote in Middleborough and in Taunton here throughout the show today. We'll probably talk about this again, too, towards the end of the month as well on this show, but definitely want to talk about it today. Again, all polling locations, 7 a.m. to 8 p.m. Vote-by-mail applications have already been sent out to every registered voter in the Commonwealth, and ballots are expected to be mailed any time now. It says early August. Voters may remember that primary ballots are color-coded by party. So, color-coded by party. Okay, so why... So, if we look at the colors, right? Democrat is blue, and Republican is red. Well, on these, it's Democrat ballots have a red header, and Republican ballots have a blue header. Why is that done?
14: What, for Massachusetts?
1: Yeah, why is that done? I don't get that. Because isn't the colors...
14: This whole color thing with blue and red states, I've never went for it. We're the United States, so I mean just it's just color. So only thing I could suggest is when you go to your polling, make sure you get what you want. It's just, you know.
1: And wasn't there a time?
14: But I could see that because it's not... Maybe the state had blue and red before all this talk about blue and red states.
1: Yeah.
14: Because they started out about, 15, 20 years ago, the whole blue and red state thing?
1: Uh-huh. Well, wasn't there a time where the party colors were swapped, actually? Democrats were the red color and Republicans were the blue color. When it comes to presidential elections on the television where you saw it.
14: Years ago?
1: Yeah, where it was different.
14: I did, like I said, that's been going strong for about 20 years. I don't remember blue and red state back in the 80s. Even in the early 90s, I don't remember that. It's the media made all that up. It has nothing to do with the states. The states have their protocol as far as how they want to do their ballot and their packaging. You know, it's all about packaging at the end of the day. How they want to do it, their color code. Could have been that way for years, and nothing's really changed.
15: Oh, hey, you know what? They give us an explanation here in the next sentence. State election officials said that the state's use of these colors long predates the association of each party with the opposite color in media coverage and electoral maps.
14: That's what I say.
15: So that's what you just said.
14: What I just said.
15: There you go.
14: It's just the media makes things up, and they're like, everyone's, oh, it's blue or red. And, you know, all the states have their own different ways of doing things, their packaging, how they want their ballots. This is sort of an unrelated situation, but I went to Rhode Island, okay, and I went to get gas, and I went to grab the black handle, and I couldn't work. And I walk in, I says, it's not working. Oh, that's diesel.
15: Mm.
14: Diesel's green everywhere
15: diesel's
14: else.
15: Green.
14: They do it right in this state.
15: Mm-hmm.
14: It's green. You pull up to a green pump, a handled pump, okay, that's diesel. And then usually red or black is gasoline, you know, whatever grade or whatever.
15: Yeah.
14: But, you know, Rhode Island, they got to do things differently. Oh, yeah. I says, almost every state. We went to Florida. We went to all these gas stations. We went on a trip to Florida. And I always, because after I went to Rhode Island, like I did it in like May, I was just like, why do you do that?
15: Yeah.
14: So
15: that's
14: every, so my.
15: Not good.
14: Moral of the story here is just, I think every state does things differently. But
15: exactly.
14: On the state level, before the press, you know, makes everything about them.
15: Mm-hmm.
14: And, yeah.
15: I think
14: Gates.
15: I remember the...
14: And it's best to ask a question. You know, I always ask you, hey, if you're a Democrat, if you're not asking questions, you're not following up, and you're just
15: exactly.
14: going and voting and not following up if you're not sure, then you deserve to get the wrong vote.
15: I think it was CBS presidential election coverage. They had a year where they had Democrats red, Republicans blue. This was one of the years where it was just like a complete blowout in the election.
14: Yeah.
15: I think it might have been 80 or 84. I'm not sure what year, or 76 or something like that. Or 72. It was one of those years. It was definitely where it was a blowout election. So it was one of those years where it was a blowout election. And you didn't see that much red. You saw a bunch of blue. And at the time, for the CBS thing, that meant Republicans were winning.
14: Again, that's what they make up. Their industries make. That's not how the states work. That's not how the feds work. I mean, it's the states. No, it's the states run the election. So just know that, you know, a state agency, the voting agency, the Secretary of State's office is how they run the election. Isn't necessarily the way that. You know, then these media corporations show the footage. And I gotta say one thing, too.
15: Go ahead.
14: I've been voting a lot of years, and Secretary of State Galvin is awesome.
15: Absolutely.
14: Awesome. I was privileged to meet him last fall, actually. Do you remember meeting him?
15: Yes.
14: He was at one of the barbecues there. And just consistency.
15: Mm-hmm.
14: Every election's good.
15: Yeah,
14: I mean, you hear about all those.
15: There's never any problems with our election.
14: No, no. Mm-hmm. I mean, when people jump up and down, it's rigged. It's not. Not in this state, anyway.
15: This is
14: the only state I vote in.
15: No.
14: The way the elections were always handled.
15: Mm-hmm.
14: I never really had the most I've ever had to wait in line for an election is half an hour.
15: Yeah.
14: So here go the press. They go and find, maybe, and it's all about volunteer. So, you know, say a couple people go sick and they couldn't go into a polling situation. So that's why you'd be waiting. So the press nails that. They go in there and say, find the, you know, they got failures out there. Find the longest lines, and we'll go put footage on it and show that, you know, and then we're going to say it's you know, it's disproportionary there. And then they just make lies, and it's just like, it just seems like they're just it's just they just wait for someone to fall.
15: Yeah.
14: And then they get it on film.
15: Yeah.
14: Meanwhile, no one else is. I mean, there's wet floor signs everywhere. And, you know, and then, I don't know. It's just never had a problem voting in the state.
1: And
14: I think, I just think the national press just makes it all worse, in my opinion. And don't fall for it.
1: In this primary, voters will not decide on the state's 9 ballot questions. So those will not be on the primary ballot.
14: Are they going to be on the general?
1: They will be on the general. Yes.
14: Right.
1: Those will appear statewide in November.
14: That's usually the case, isn't it?
1: It's usually the case, I believe, yes. Because of the number of questions, election officials said the general election ballots could stretch to 2 or 3 pages.
14: Well,
1: so you're going to get a lot of pieces of paper when you go into the ballot box in November.
14: And it's always, and they have them too, because I've sat down with your grandmother on a few of them. There's like, it's like a test. It's like a test in a way. You read about the questions, and it tells you if you vote yes, it's this. If you vote no, you really got to memorize it because the way, and I think they do it for legal reasons or whatever, the way they phrased the question or the answer or whatnot, the question, you may think you're voting for something. So you really have to take your time. And you only vote every once in a while, so I think most people, it's not run in and just vote real quick. You need to do your homework. Can you research things and check things out, make sure those questions of something that, you know, suits you and your family and your way of life. Yeah. And then just go like that. It's so easy. I've never been bamboozled. People come out of the thing, I got bamboozled. The questions. No, you did not read the question.
1: You didn't read the questions.
14: You didn't read the questions.
1: Exactly.
14: You didn't follow up. You didn't do anything. You just went in and assumed it was this, that, and the other. You listened to his buddy who was wrong.
1: Yeah.
14: And they come out, and then they always complain. People complain after the fact. It's, you know what? You drive over a nail, you get a flat. We get a complaint later.
1: Here's what we're going to do. We're going to take our commercial break, and we're going to take our sports break. We're going to take a sports break. Play some sports news from Chris.
14: We'll play football in the studio. Right?
1: Yes, we're going to play some sports news from Chris. Then we're going to play our town hall news. Then when we come back, we're going to go over the important races in Boston. We're going to go over the important races in Bristol, and we're going to go Bristol County, and we're going to go over the important races in Plymouth County that will be on the ballot in September for everyone out there to vote on.
14: Did you watch the debate?
1: I did watch the debate. Yes. Maybe we'll have some thoughts about that.
14: Any column?
1: Do you have any thoughts about the debate between Ed Markey and Seth Moulton? Give us a call, 508-822-1106. We'll be back in about 7 minutes.
0: Time now for a check on New England sports. In Major League Baseball, Caleb Durbin lined a single to center field in the 13th inning at Fenway Park to score Nick Sogard as the Boston Red Sox rallied to beat the Chicago White Sox 12-11 last night in a game that lasted more than 4 hours. Boston won its 8th straight game and its 10th out of the last 11 games. Now the Red Sox begin a weekend series against the Athletics at Fenway Park tonight. That's at 7:10 p.m. Minor League Baseball, Franklin Arias singled on a ground ball in the bottom of the 8th inning to score Vinny Capra and Nathan Hickey as the Worcester Red Sox romped over the Lehigh Valley Iron Pigs 10-4 at Polar Park yesterday. The teams play again at Polar at 6:45 p.m. this evening. In the Frontier League, the Ottawa Titans defeated the Brockton Rocks 6-3 last night at Campanelli Stadium. The Rocks have a game against the Florence Yalls of Kentucky at Campanelli tonight, 6:45 p.m. Major League Soccer, the New England Revolution return to Gillette Stadium in Foxborough this Saturday afternoon. They'll play Western Conference foe Houston Dynamo FC, 4:30 p.m. Minor League Soccer, Rhode Island FC is back in action at Centerville Bank Stadium tomorrow night, 7:30 p.m. They take on the Colorado Springs Switchbacks FC in a rematch of the 2024 USL Championship Final. In the NFL, the Carolina Panthers defeated the Arizona Cardinals 33-30 in the annual NFL Hall of Fame game last night at Tom Benson Hall of Fame Stadium in Canton, Ohio. The New England Patriots open the NFL preseason next Thursday against the Indianapolis Colts at Gillette Stadium. Kickoff set for 7:30 p.m. And in semi-pro football, the 4-1 Middleborough Cobras return to Battis Field. They'll take on the undefeated Haverhill Hitmen in a North Atlantic Conference battle with major NEFL playoff implications this Saturday evening at 6 p.m. Visit CobrasFootball.com for ticket info. And there is a Canadian Football League game on the CBS Sports Network tonight at 9 p.m. as the Ottawa Redblacks visit the Saskatchewan Rough Riders. The Hamilton Tiger Cats are at the BC Lions on Saturday evening at 7 p.m. That's a check on WVBF Sports for this Friday. I'm Chris Keach.
2: News this hour from Town Hall, Thomas Thomason. The robust American job market was anything but robust in July. The Labor Department reports employers unexpectedly cut 23,000 positions. The unemployment rate slipped to 4.1% last month as people left the job market. The fines imposed on Facebook and Instagram's parent Meta just keep piling up. The latest one, a $546 million penalty issued by a judge in New Mexico who found that Meta had failed to protect young people on its platforms. Meta begs to differ, says it will appeal. Charged with starting one of the devastating Spokane wildfires, police say the suspect has confessed.
16: Aaron Farinacci is being charged with first-degree arson for allegedly sparking the Old Trails fire in Spokane. County Detective Michael Drapeau says Farinacci confessed to the crime and planned it for weeks. According to court documents, he looked up the work of a serial arsonist and purchased items to make an incendiary device. Police say Farinacci told them he knew it was going to get bad, but claimed he didn't intend it to grow as much as it did.
17: They were kind of bent over and looked like they were doing something towards the tree line.
16: Resident Paul Child is credited with leading police to the suspect after spotting a man standing by some railroad tracks and acting suspicious.
17: My daughter was sitting on the porch out there, and she says there's a fire.
16: I'm Jennifer King.
2: Ukrainian long-range drones hit a warehouse in the Ural Mountains belonging to Russia's largest online retailer, the site of the attack, more than 1,200 miles from the border. Senator Lisa Murkowski has joined fellow GOP Senator Susan Collins in coming out against Attorney General nominee Todd Blanche. It has to do with President Trump's proposed weaponization fund, which Blanche has already pledged to shelve. On Wall Street, ahead of the opening bell this morning, Dow futures are up 173 points. More on these stories, townhall.com.
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2: The Saudi-led coalition supporting Yemen's internationally recognized government says 11 civilians have been injured in a Houthi attack in southwestern Saudi Arabia.
22: The attack in Najran marks the most serious cross-border incident in more than 4 years of conflict. It comes 2 days after the Iran-backed Houthis said they had carried out a drone strike on Najran Airport. Tensions have escalated in recent weeks, with a group stepping up attacks on Saudi Arabia and Yemen's internationally recognized government amid fears of war spreading across the Middle East. Riyadh has been striking Houthi military sites for weeks since the group imposed a naval blockade in the Red Sea and attacked Saudi tankers and oil facilities.
3: The BBC's Thomas Kandebasai. Canadian Prime Minister Mark Carney says trade negotiations with the United States have turned nasty after President Trump derided America's neighbor and its leadership while threatening to expand tariffs. News and analysis at townhall.com.
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0: 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It is
1: Friday,
0: August 7th, 2026. It is a beautiful, beautiful day. A little hot. It will get a little bit hotter, unfortunately. But, you know, whatever. I'm fine with that, I guess. I want to acknowledge, because this happened last week, but I want to acknowledge the passing of Vinny Pastor, great American actor. He was in The Sopranos, playing, I'm not going to say his actual character name, I'll just say Salvador Bobancero. And you can, if you watch The Sopranos, you can connect the dots what his actual, character name is, you know, when it comes to what they call him on the TV show. Anyway, he passed away on August the 1st. Just a great actor. He was in much other stuff than just The Sopranos and other movies as well.
2: One of those character actors that if you went on a movie binge, even stuff from the 70s and 80s, you'd probably see him as a character.
0: I'd see him a lot.
2: Yeah. And I think he was on Goodfellas, too, maybe. I'm not sure if he was part of that.
0: Mm-hmm.
2: But I'm sure he was. Anything that came with a mob movie, like in the 90s and early 2000s, and, you know, you're talking 2000s, 26 years ago. So that's a big area. But, great character actors. Turn a story into real life. It's unbelievable. The craft and some actors and actresses out there, they're just unbelievable.
0: You know? Yeah, I mean, we lost several members of that cast, and all of them were great, great characters on that show and great storytellers. You know, James Gandolfini was.
2: Yeah. Oh, David Chase. Yeah, I mean,
0: David Chase was a great.
2: Putting it all together. You know.
0: Put it all together.
2: Yeah.
0: Tony Sirico.
2: Yeah. Just talk to. Obviously, James Gandolfini got more money than anybody.
0: Mm-hmm.
2: But when they had like a strike, and James Gandolfini paid the whole cast out of his own pocket.
0: Yeah.
2: I mean, who does that? Who does that? So that's huge. I mean, he plays such a psychopath, but in real life, you hear that he was just a real good person, kind person, and it's funny how a character can be engrossed into a character. There was talk about how he used to walk around like little rocks in his like little small pebbles in his shoes. And that would aggravate him enough just to get that aggravation scene across the finish line.
0: He was great in those kind of scenes. Absolutely.
2: Yeah, but I mean,
0: amazing.
2: That was his secret, too. He put like little pebbles and walked around with that. And it just, you ever have pebbles in your feet, in your shoes, it's kind of aggravating.
0: You look at the other characters. In there as well. As we mentioned, Tony Sirico. If you ever watched the episode Pine Barrens, that is peak Tony Sirico and Polly Walnut's character work right there.
2: Oh, yeah.
0: It's absolutely peak stuff.
2: I mean, not be a spoiler, but it was his bad timing and bad thinking got him into that, if you ever watched that. But that was directed by Steve Buscemi.
0: It was. And Steve Buscemi ended up being a really big character in The Sopranos.
2: I think he lasted, a season before they...
0: Famous people that we know today got their start in The Sopranos. Lady Gaga was in an episode of The Sopranos, which is hilarious to me. But she was. I don't know if she had any lines. She might have had a line or two in this episode that she was in. She was in there. I mean, it's great. It's a good show. Definitely check it out if you're into that stuff.
2: Well, if you're into it. But
0: if you're into it.
2: But if you're not into that language and violence, then
0: definitely
2: then don't watch it. Some people, it's tough to stomach.
0: Yes.
2: It's tough. Any of those mobster movies, they're violent.
0: And they start...
2: But, I mean, that's...
0: They start with that stuff right off the bat, like, into 15 minutes into the first episode.
2: That's what I'm saying. If you don't have the stomach for that, I wouldn't even go near it, you know?
0: No.
2: But, I mean, that's the real... I mean, if you're storytelling, you have to... It has to be... It has to be reality. It has to be
3: good.
2: How it is. You know, it's just you can't.
0: And David Chase was great.
2: You can't sugarcoat. You can't sugarcoat stuff like that. If you want to sugarcoat something, then you can get a nice comedy. Get a G comedy or something.
0: Because that's the reality of that life. That's absolutely the reality of that life.
2: Yeah. I mean,
0: a lot of what happened in that show.
2: No, yeah.
0: Not everything. You know, there was some things probably embellished and things like that, but. A lot of that.
2: But then I guess someone like Steve Scarripa came on and does Blue Bloods.
0: To go from being a pivotal character in one series.
2: He was kind of he started out as like a pathetic character.
0: He was.
2: Bobby.
0: Yes.
2: But he turns into
0: one of the most important characters towards the end of the show.
2: He's almost Tony's right hand man at the end.
0: Yeah.
2: And then he comes in and does Blue Bloods. And then he's been... There was another movie. He was on The Irishman with... remember The Irishman we watched that movie?
0: Yes.
2: With... what was Stevenson? What's his name?
0: Ray Stevenson.
2: Ray Stevenson, yeah.
0: Yep. And he was in The Mandalorian, too, by the way. His last acting role was in The Mandalorian. He was... I've seen some episodes of that. He's really good in that, too.
2: Yeah, yeah, yeah. But, I mean, The Irishman was really good. It takes place in 1970s Cleveland.
0: Mm-hmm. Real story, by the way.
2: Yeah, it was a real story. And Steve Scarripa played a role.
0: Yeah.
2: So, I mean, it was...
0: Vincent Onofrio, awesome.
2: Yeah.
0: Awesome in that movie, too.
2: Great.
0: Vincent Onofrio is just a great... Great.
2: No, well, just good actors, but I mean, it's sad when you hear them all passing because you know,
0: absolutely,
2: what they got to do. I mean, you just go back and look at their characters, but
0: exactly, and you know, and Vincent Onofrio was in one of my favorite war films of all time, Hacksaw Ridge. He was great in that.
2: I mean, you have actors out there who, like Mel Brooks. He's still alive.
0: He's still alive and still doing a lot of great
2: Well, he's been working on Spaceballs, too.
0: Yeah, and that's coming out next year. At the end of next year, too. So that's going to be should be a great movie.
2: So he's
0: Rick Moranis is going to be in that, too, I believe.
2: Yeah, he kind of retired from
0: he did,
2: from
0: for a while.
2: He, to take care of his family.
0: Yeah, but he's back, and he's...
2: Well,
0: really good.
2: Yeah, you can't have Spaceball without Rick Moranis.
0: No, you really can't. No.
2: Was it Doc Helmet, his name was?
0: You really can't.
2: Yeah.
0: No. That was funny. He was really great in some of the other stuff as well. I believe he was in Ghostbusters, if I'm not mistaken. Or,
2: yeah, maybe.
0: I had to look that up. Yep. And Louis just arrived. Stay tuned for Louie Laura and Voices of Our Region at 11 a.m. this morning. That's coming up.
2: He's here, so it's going to be a live show.
0: So he's here. It'll be live today.
2: I mean, all his guests are like one of some. You know, I've been having a great opportunity to be with Joey this summer, which is great. This is the best thing I could ever do. They don't see me too much in the wintertime, but only on the weekends. But if we got a day, I can come in and co-host. It's great. We have a lot of fun doing this. And Louis always has these great guests, and I've met I meet them all when I come in. So, definitely stay tuned for 11 Voices of Our Region, right?
0: That's coming up.
2: Most of Louis coming Laura
0: up very soon.
2: Yeah, 11 o'clock.
0: So 11 a.m. this morning, as I look up the cast of Ghostbusters, and I just want to see who was actually in that real quick.
2: I don't think Rick Moranis was in.
0: No, he was.
2: Oh, he
0: was? Yes, he was. Yes, he was.
2: Okay.
0: Louis Tully.
2: Oh. Right.
0: he was hilarious in that film.
2: Yeah.
0: Absolutely hilarious. It was great. A really great cast, by the way.
2: Right.
0: Bill Murray, Dan Aykroyd, Sigourney Weaver. Sigourney Weaver, by the way, I believe is also in Star Wars, if I'm not mistaken.
2: I don't think you've told this audience about the Keshna Guthrie show we saw on Saturday.
0: Oh, we will get to that absolutely in the second hour. Was Sigourney Weaver, isn't she in like new Star Wars material? Or am I just...
2: No, she is in the new movie that came out in May.
0: Okay, yeah, so she's in the new movie.
2: Yep.
0: Yeah, I mean, she could do everything. Sigourney Weaver is great.
2: She played a leading role. She played not a leading role, but she was the commander of the rebels or something.
0: Yeah.
2: But, I mean, I'm trying to convince Joey over here that that movie was awesome.
0: I'll watch it.
2: I use all the Guru. It's for kids. It's really not.
0: And I'll watch it when it comes out on Disney Plus, which should be before the end of the year.
2: So I tried to get him to go. He wouldn't go. My thing is, all right, I'll go. I went by myself because since 1977, when I was 11, when I was 10 years old, I've seen every Star Wars theatrical movie, and it was 13 of them.
0: Mm-hmm.
2: When they came out, with the three original, you got Star Wars: A New Hope, you have Empire Strikes Back, you got Return of the Jedi, and then the prequels came out. You have Phantom Menace, Clone Wars, and in between the Clone Wars and Revenge of the Sith was a Clone Wars cartoon, which came out in the movies,
0: mm-hmm.
2: and then that. And I've seen every Star Wars movie in the theaters that came out. Not the, like the TV shows,
0: yeah.
2: not the series, but the movies that came out. I've seen every movie, and that's just my thing. That's my tradition. I'll continue to see him until I'm I can't see him anymore. But that is like something I always wanted to do, and I just went by myself and watched it. It was great. Mm. And I got to eat stale popcorn at this place. It was great.
0: There you go. Yeah, I mean, you get some other great actors and actresses in Ghostbusters as well. The first one, Harold Ramis, you know, the late Harold Ramis there.
2: I think one of his first movies, major movies, was Stripes.
0: Mm-hmm. Yeah.
2: But it's a lot of fun. It's a lot of fun watching movies, especially when you're watching a movie and you're together with your family and you're laughing and.
0: Yeah, absolutely.
2: Those are good times. Those are family times. You sit down, you're watching a nice movie, and everyone in the room is laughing.
0: By the way, over the next couple of weeks, I'm sure you're going to hear us talk about Star Blazers because we now have a Roku TV. We have
2: I don't think anyone knows what Star Blazers is.
0: Well, we'll probably talk about it because
2: yeah.
0: you will watch the entire series and probably have thoughts about
2: yeah,
0: it.
2: Yeah, but this isn't a Star Blazers show.
0: No, it's not.
2: You can't
0: but,
2: talk about
0: you know,
2: Star Blazers the whole 2 hours.
0: I'm sure you're going to want to.
2: Yeah, because can you talk about Taunton? No, you can talk about Middleborough and not Star Blazers for 2 hours.
0: I'm sure you're going to want to at some point
2: between
0: down the road.
2: Talking about the Dead Daisies. First, talking about the Dead Daisies for 2 hours.
0: Oh, yeah, by the way,
2: you know, and then,
0: we wish all me and Don, we wish all the good vibes and good health to Glenn Hughes, who's dealing with all those health issues right now.
2: Well, his tour schedule the last 10 years
0: has been a lot.
2: Insane.
0: Yeah.
2: It's insane.
0: So, all right, let's get back to what we were talking about before our news break, which was the Massachusetts 2026 primary election. Which is coming up on September the 1st. So that's coming up in just about 4 weeks from now. A lot of the deadlines have passed. Well, actually not really. The September 1st primary election deadlines. Voter registration is August 22nd. That's the deadline to register to vote. Vote by mail application is 5 p.m. August 25th. And early voting is August 22nd to August 28th. Now, that might be a little bit, I don't know if this, I think this might be for, like, the Boston area. So, early voting may be different in other places, like in Taunton. I don't know if the schedule for that has been released yet. Or for Middleborough, it might be different for those two. But when we have those, we'll definitely be talking about that throughout all of our shows here on WBBF. For the election deadlines for the November 3rd election, voter registration is 5 p.m. August 25th. And early voting is August 22nd to August 28th. Now, that might be a little bit, I don't know if this, I think this might be for, like, the Boston area. So early voting may be different in other places, like in Taunton. I don't know if the schedule for that has been released yet.

0: deadlines for the November 3rd election. Voter registration is October 24th. That's the deadline there. Vote by mail is 5 p.m. October 27th. That's the deadline there. Early voting period is October 17th to the 30th as well. So we've been we were talking a little bit about prior to our commercial break at 9:30, the debate, Don, between Markey and Moulton. And I watched that. I thought it was all right. You know, I thought it was all right. Was it the best debate I've ever seen in my life? No, but they had some hard-hitting questions for them, and they had, I think, some answers I thought were, you know, were good. We're good there. But, Don, you watch it.
1: I watched a little bit with you. Yeah.
0: What was your thoughts?
1: I you know what? People, I don't know. I don't know what my thoughts were. I can tell you how I feel, which I don't, maybe I shouldn't, but. But
0: I think they talked about a certain person too much.
1: Oh.
0: A certain president of the United States too much.
1: I just think that's what people.
0: I think, in my opinion,
1: I just think people is what they want to hear, but
0: because they, I just feel like.
1: But you get
0: tell us what you're going to do for the state.
1: But who's already working with Congress,
0: mm-hmm.
1: with the opposite party right now, Ed Markey.
0: Yep. Mm-hmm.
1: Okay, he's already working. I mean, and I wish for a lot of people are independents, okay, who could, like, help Markey out,
0: mm-hmm.
1: and vote for him, okay, yeah. Get him across the finish line. They should really talk about what he's done.
0: What he's done for the state. Yeah.
1: Because it seems like Jeff Moulton, the only thing he was doing is just like, you know, just what hasn't he done? I mean...
0: Exactly, and they went back and forth on certain votes about certain wars and stuff like that. Okay.
1: Yeah, but I mean, is that Moulton's, like, M.O.? I mean, a lot of Democrats did vote for the Iraq War.
0: Mm-hmm.
1: That's just how it is. But
0: yes.
1: But I know Ed Markey was kicking and screaming. He didn't want nothing to do with war.
0: Exactly.
1: He's always been consistent about that.
0: Mm-hmm. Yeah.
1: You know?
0: Yeah.
1: So he's not lying. He's not, you know, he's just... He's not like, yeah, I don't like it, I don't like it, I don't like it. Even if it wasn't popular, he didn't like it. But yep. at least he had the courage to stand his ground.
0: Yeah.
1: That's the most important thing, in my opinion. Even if you're a Republican, okay, and whatever, he could be a Trump lover. But I think that he's consistent.
0: Mm-hmm.
1: And you never get, I mean, other than Scott Brown... The state ain't got a vote of Democrat, Republican.
0: No
1: way.
0: You know
1: what I mean? I don't know who he's running. I don't know who the Republican guy is. I have no clue who's
0: so
1: running.
0: So it's John Deaton.
1: Ugh.
0: I don't know.
1: Are you kidding me? Oh, my God. He's another. I did watch the Seth Moulton and John Deaton thing. Like, first of all, they put the cart before the horse, okay?
0: Mm-hmm.
1: That's the right point.
0: He lost by like 35 points to Warren.
1: Huh?
0: He lost to Warren.
1: Yeah.
0: Deaton did. By like 35 points.
1: Because, again, Deaton and Jeff Moulton did a debate. I think it was about a month and a half ago. What's Jeff Moulton think he's going to win against Markey? So you, why would you debate the Republican guy? Obviously, whoever wins, then he votes the Republican guy.
0: And... Ed Markey has pointed this out as well. He has several mayors from Seth Moulton's district supporting him.
1: Yeah.
0: Yes.
1: Yeah.
0: I don't know what will happen in November in September, everybody. But it's,
1: I'm not sure if this was frowned on, but people who are independent can go and take a Democratic ticket,
0: mm-hmm.
1: and vote and vote for either, you know.
0: Yeah,
1: and I don't know. I mean, it's like I know Senator Markey said he was going to do one term. I think he did mention.
0: He said
1: that.
0: He was going to, if he gets reelected, he's, that's
1: yeah,
0: it.
1: Yeah,
0: this is his last term.
1: It's my last hurrah, and it's funny too about.

0: you know, you could get rid of a president or whatever. It's every 4 years. But you know how much stuff they got going on, you know, as far as their work?
1: Yeah.
0: So, I mean, now all that's going to be uprooted.
1: Yep.
0: For the new guy. You know what I mean?
1: On the Republican side for governor, we have a primary coming up on September 1st. It's Mike Minogue and Brian Shortsleeve.
0: Yeah, Shortsleeve, he's got more. I've heard his radio ads more. I think he's got more money for advertising.
1: And he was, I believe, a former MBTA general manager.
0: Oh, Shortsleeve?
1: I believe so.
0: Really?
1: I believe
0: that's
1: so.
0: Nothing to be proud about.
1: That's not really anything to be proud of, exactly.
0: Why don't you just have your...
1: Let me double check that. I believe he.
0: No, was, I think he told me that.
1: I want to double check.
0: During the Charlie Baker administration, which he didn't care about the MBTA?
1: I don't know.
0: And left a mess for Maura Haley, which is taking, which is, she did the right thing by.
1: I just
0: bringing in Philip Yang. What's his name? Philip Ning, right? What's his last
1: name? Yang.
0: Yeah, Philip Yang. Yeah, the general manager. And he's also the transportation director, too.
1: Okay, well, it doesn't really say on his ballotpedia site. I think he was. I believe he was, yes. Former MBTA guy. Which... Does that really help him? I don't know. Anyway, so there's that. It's Mike Minogue and Brian Shortsleeve. I've seen more Mike Minogue commercials. I really have.
0: Have you?
1: In my opinion, TV commercials.
0: Oh, really?
1: I've seen a lot more of him. Yeah. I haven't seen any Brian Shortsleeve.
0: You know what? Even
1: I don't watch TV
0: even
1: that
0: if you don't
1: often,
0: like
1: so.
0: The governor... You should keep her for Philip Yang.
1: Exactly.
0: I mean, he's done such a good job with the MBTA. And
1: I mean, it's going to be the same thing for Lieutenant Governor, too. I mean,
0: like Kim Driscoll?
1: It's probably a foregone conclusion, that one.
0: I can't see those guys getting in. I can see a re-election winner.
1: Attorney General Andrea Joy Campbell and Mike Walsh. That's what that's going to be there. Secretary of State is running unopposed, so he's Bill Gavin. He's running unopposed. He's not.
0: Yes.
1: Yeah. He's going to win. Obviously.
0: Yeah. You know why? Because you can't get anyone who's better than them.
1: Exactly.
0: You just can't find them.
1: Exactly.
0: They're not for that job.
1: Not for that job. Exactly.
0: Right. I mean, look at his record. Look at how good all the Massachusetts elections and everything else he's done. I mean, most people think about Secretary of State for the elections.
1: Yeah.
0: Because you're thinking about, but it's so much other stuff that they do.
1: Yeah.
0: So, yeah. I mean, good luck finding somebody.
1: Deborah Goldberg for treasurer on the Democrat side, Republican side. Elizabeth Dionne, and then auditor Diana DeSaglio. I want to make sure I pronounce that correctly.
0: Is she running again?
1: She is running unopposed. So she will probably get reelected.
0: Unopposed?
1: Unopposed.
0: What's
1: She's running unopposed.
0: Yeah. Somebody who wants to run against her looks at the job they're doing is like, you know what?
1: Real quick, we'll just mention the ones on the representative side. That have primaries. Democrat side for the 1st District, Richard Neal and Jeremy Whalen. That's the primary there. For the 4th District, it's Jake Auchincloss versus Jason Paulus on that side. That's the 4th District. That's the Democrat side. 5th District, Kathleen Clark, Tarek Seminen and Jonathan Paz. That's the 5th district. That's the primary there. 6th district has a ton of people on the Democrat side. Looks like they're running. Beth Anders Beck, John Becca, Jamie Belsito, Dan Coe, Dr. Maria Lancaster, and Tram Nyan. Yeah, that's the 6th district. 7th district, okay, nobody they're running there. 8th district, Lynch, and he's facing off against Roeth. And then the 9th district, Bill Keating is taking on Craig Swallow. So there you go. We'll go over the local races, and then we'll go over the voting locations for Taunton and for Middleborough in the next hour, but it is 10 o'clock. We're going to go to our news. give us a call, 508-822-1106. What do you think about some of these races, especially locally? 508-822-1106. We usually don't get into politics, but, you know, we're getting into a little bit of it today because, you know, I think it's warranted because of the primary coming up. Like I said, I don't usually like to get into politics, but if, you know, there's a primary coming up, there's a general election coming up, and there's information that people need to know, I will definitely do it.
0: I'm a big believer on consistency.
1: Mm-hmm.
0: Speak consistent.
1: Yeah.
0: If you say you don't like war for 30 years,
1: mm-hmm.
0: and you know, then
1: exactly.
0: you don't like war.
1: Exactly.
0: That's your position.
1: Be consistent.
0: Be
1: exactly.
0: consistent.
1: Yeah. All right.
0: If you're flipping, flopping around like a fish out of water, that doesn't do anything for me.
1: It doesn't, no. 10 o'clock. We'll be right back.
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3: This hour from Town Hall, I'm Rich Thomason. The robust American job market was anything but robust in July. The Labor Department reports employers unexpectedly cut 23,000 positions. The unemployment rate slipped to 4.1% last month as people left the job market. The fines imposed on Facebook and Instagram's parent Meta just keep piling up. The latest one, a $546 million penalty issued by a judge in New Mexico who found that Meta had failed to protect young people on its platforms. Meta begs to differ, says it will appeal. Charged with starting one of the devastating Spokane wildfires, police say the suspect has confessed.
4: Aaron Farinacci is being charged with first-degree arson for allegedly sparking the Old Trails fire in Spokane. County Detective Michael Drapeau says Farinacci confessed to the crime and planned it for weeks. According to court documents, he looked up the work of a serial arsonist and purchased items to make an incendiary device. Police say Farinacci told them he knew it was going to get bad, but claimed he didn't intend it to grow as much as it did.
5: They were kind of bent over and looked like they were doing something towards the tree line.
4: Resident Paul Child is credited with leading police to the suspect after spotting a man standing by some railroad tracks and acting suspicious.
5: My daughter was sitting on the porch out there, and she says there's a fire.
4: I'm Jennifer King.
3: Ukrainian long-range drones hit a warehouse in the Ural Mountains belonging to Russia's largest online retailer, the site of the attack, more than 1,200 miles from the border. Senator Lisa Murkowski has joined fellow GOP Senator Susan Collins in coming out against Attorney General nominee Todd Blanche. Has to do with President Trump's proposed weaponization fund, which Blanche has already pledged to shelve. On Wall Street, ahead of the opening bell this morning, Dow futures are up 173 points. More on these stories, townhall.com.
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3: The Saudi-led coalition supporting Yemen's internationally recognized government says 11 civilians have been injured in a Houthi attack in southwestern Saudi Arabia.
8: The attack in Najran marks the most serious cross-border incident in more than 4 years of conflict. It comes 2 days after the Iran-backed Houthis said they had carried out a drone strike on Najran Airport. Tensions have escalated in recent weeks, with the group stepping up attacks on Saudi Arabia and Yemen's internationally recognized government amid fears of war spreading across the Middle East. Riyadh has been striking Houthi military sites for weeks since the group imposed a naval blockade in the Red Sea and attacked Saudi tankers and oil facilities.
3: The BBC's Thomas Gendebesai.
9: Canadian Prime Minister Mark Carney says trade negotiations with the United States have turned nasty after President Trump derided America's neighbor and its leadership while threatening to expand tariffs. News and analysis at townhall.com. Federal investigators are looking into a communication breakdown involving the president's helicopter.
10: The National Transportation Safety Board and Federal Aviation Administration are examining an incident Tuesday involving Marine One as it departed with President Trump on board. Protocols require a ground stop when the presidential helicopter flies near Reagan National. The pilot tried multiple times to reach the tower, but the transmissions were unclear. Controllers later warned of departing aircraft, and Marine One held. Officials say the president was never in danger. Willie Nelson, The White House.
9: The Justice Department says it has received a Senate committee's contempt referral for Dr. Anthony Fauci, is reviewing it, and will work with the Senate accordingly. The Homeland Security Committee has voted to hold Fauci in contempt of Congress after he repeatedly refused to answer any of the panel's questions during last week's hearing on the COVID pandemic response. Fauci took the Fifth more than 100 times during that hearing. More on these stories, townhall.com.
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0: welcome back as we get into the second hour of Hometown Talk here. I am Joey Driscoll, joined by Don once again. Don, you ready to get into some fun, happy local elections now? Now that we talked about the state and the federal, you know, and what's going on with that. We're going to talk about the polling locations, too, where you're going to go, where Taunton and Middleborough residents who are listening to us can go vote in the September 1st primary as well.
1: You know what? The last election was, the Tony Lopes did a lot of the, you helped Tony do a lot of the political ads here at the station.
0: Yes.
1: Because, you know, usually, you know, the AM station, particular station, does a lot of ads. And I remember, wasn't it just last year you were helping Tony do some ads?
0: Mm-hmm.
1: It was on off-season.
0: Yes. Yes, it was.
1: You know, and...
0: So
1: that's going to be missed anyway. When,
0: absolutely.
1: But, I mean, I know you really helped him out. He, you know, he always, like, he called you and he'd come in, and you learned a lot, too, doing the political ads. And that was a wealth of knowledge that you'll have for the rest of your life. But, you know, but when they run the commercials, it's really mostly around election day, right?
0: Yeah.
1: You don't have too many commercials around primary, do you?
0: No. Well, it's probably not going to happen this year.
1: Well, you did probably be in the works by now, wouldn't they?
0: It wouldn't be. It definitely would be. Absolutely.
1: Yes. Be November. You'll hear all the political commercials.
0: Exactly.
1: Local radio stations.
0: So what we're going to do is we're only going to go over Plymouth County and Bristol County. Because if we go over everything, we'll be here all day. So we're just going to go through Bristol and Plymouth County because those are the two counties that we're concerned with. All right. So State Senate first. First district for Bristol and Plymouth County. Gabriel Amaral was a Republican. Manny Sylvia, a Republican. Michael J. Rodriguez, a Democrat. So it looks like there will be a primary on the Republican side for that district. Now we go down a little bit. Plymouth and Norfolk, I don't think there will be a primary for this one. Looks like Patrick Michael O'Connor is running unopposed. Well, there probably will be a primary. There's a primary. There's going to be a primary for all of these. But he's running unopposed. He's the only name that's going to show up in the primary. Then we go down here to the next Bristol or Plymouth one. If I can go down here. There we go. Bristol, Plymouth, and Barnstable District. Dylan A. Fernandez, a Democrat, and Kerry D. McCray, Republican, for the Plymouth and Barnstable District. The second Bristol and Plymouth District, Mark C. McGottney and Robert S. McConnell, Republican there. Mark McCondy is a Democrat there. Then we go down to the second Plymouth and Norfolk. Michael D. Brady running for re-election. He's running unopposed here. So there you go. Go down here. Third, Bristol. Kelly A. Dooner running unopposed.
1: For
0: the Republican side.
1: Primary,
0: like, for the Republican side running unopposed. It doesn't look like there's a candidate running against her.
1: Yeah. What, for the general?
0: For the primary.
1: Oh, primary, yeah.
0: There's no, it doesn't tell me a Democrat candidate on that one. Just a Republican candidate on that race. State Senator District 3rd, Bristol and Plymouth.
1: Well, there's
0: just one.
1: There wouldn't be a there wouldn't be a primary for Democrat because of the Republican, and so it would be the general. So whoever's running, which might probably be, most likely it'll probably be.
0: I don't know. I don't know that one. But
1: it might be a rematch from 24.
0: It could be.
1: Yeah.
0: But right now it says for the primary candidates, Kelly A. Dooner, Republican.
1: Yeah.
0: On this website, at least.
1: That was Moxie.
0: Okay.
1: Mark Pachuca's.
0: Let's see here. And that's all it says there for that one. State rep. There's a lot of state reps here, so we'll try to go.
1: Things get really interesting after the primaries. They really do.
0: It does.
1: That's when the fun starts.
0: Absolutely, it does. Like I said, we're only going to go through Bristol and Plymouth. So let's see here. Where are all the Bristol and Plymouths for the House? Probably at the end here. As I go down here, a lot of Middlesex district. Okay, so it doesn't... Okay, well, that's an incomplete list for sure. So I'm sorry that we didn't get through the Senate. We don't have time, really, to...
1: Well, a lot of them are on a, through. You know, primary's a different animal, you know.
0: Exactly.
1: A lot of unopposed.
0: Some of these are going to be unopposed on the Plymouth and Bristol side. Some of these are going to be unopposed.
1: Yep. So after the primary, then all the strategy starts as far as trying to win a general.
0: Yeah.
1: And it's pretty fascinating how, I mean, just watching the elections from years past and just the way. You know, it's like a chess game. It's like a 3-month chess game.
0: I believe there will be some contested primaries in Brockton. So keep an eye on that. Listen to Stand Up Strong
1: every Sunday at noon because
0: I believe there are contested primaries in Brockton.
1: Yeah, anything you want to know about Brockton as far as dissecting anything politically in Brockton as far as... anything. That's the show to listen to because they really dial it in as far as... And they talk about other things, but, you know, they're both... Joni Branch and Ed Miller, they're both from Brockton, and that's pretty much what they talk about a lot.
0: Yeah.
1: Is in Brockton. They do enough national stuff, too, in the opinions, but you want to get the nitty-gritty on Brockton and the politics and everything, what's going on. That's the show to listen to. Stand Up Strong on noontime on Sundays with Ed Miller and
0: Bishop
1: Tony Branch.
0: All right, so our polling locations, and then I promise we're done with elections for today. We spent the majority of the show today talking about it, but it's important.
1: Well, you got to think about it, you know?
0: And you got to think about it. It's important. Definitely go out and vote, even in the primary, because I think it's important.
1: Right.
0: You know, this election cycle and the next one.
1: I'm not sure if it's frowned upon for independent to... but, I mean, independent's independent. So
0: independent,
1: I mean,
0: it says on the thing to take either side.
1: Yeah.
0: Yes.
1: So if you're looking at it,
0: mm-hmm.
1: This is as far as I'm concerned anyway. If you're looking at a two people running... say, for instance, Ed Markey and Seth Moulton,
0: mm-hmm.
1: and you really got to look at what incumbents really go a long way as far as what they have in the works, because they got so much in the works, okay?
0: Mm-hmm.
1: Elections are great, and you got to do them, and I understand that, and whatever, but just so much stuff's in the works. And now you got to uproot all that and bring another guy. I mean, that's our way we do things. But,
0: mm-hmm.
1: you know, it's just like, I don't think the state's calling for somebody. No. It's not like, you know.
0: No.
1: I mean, you do a bad job. Yeah, the public's got to throw you out. But
0: exactly.
1: If you're not doing a bad job, I mean, you got this guy trying to muscle in. And he's in as far as market, he's just using the age thing. And I don't buy that. You know, I don't buy that. I mean, there was a state rep we had, she was older,
0: mm-hmm.
1: and her opponent tried to use that. And it's like, it's a non-factor.
0: It is a non-factor.
1: It's a non-factor. Give me a break.
0: Ed Markey's still in really good shape.
1: You're not asking him to show up and roof your house.
0: Yeah.
1: You ask him to represent the Commonwealth
0: mm-hmm.
1: in the U.S. Senate.
0: Yeah. And Ed Markey has an ability to reach across the aisle and work with people the aisle.
1: Yeah.
0: I mean, look at what he's done with Ted Cruz. That example A, he's worked with Ted Cruz on several things.
1: Right.
0: So, that's my concern.
1: I understand about a general election in Massachusetts.
0: Huh?
1: Democrats mostly got to win. This is, I mean, and that.
0: Mostly, majority.
1: John Deaton?
0: Probably. No.
1: Okay.
0: So, to me,
1: the only thing in play,
0: mm-hmm.
1: as far as what I personally want to get across the finish line, is to vote
0: mm-hmm.
1: and grab my ticket and get the incumbent over the finish line.
0: Exactly.
1: Because what? Maybe 6 years. Yeah, maybe not. I don't know.
0: It's just not. It's.
1: I don't know.
0: I don't think we're at a point where we need to shake things up right now.
1: No, but it's just like.
0: This is my opinion.
1: All right. I will go back and watch. Is there another debate? I think there's one more, isn't there?
0: I don't know.
1: We'll look that up. We'll look at it.
0: Seth Moulton kept bringing up his rail plan, you know, the high-speed rail plan and things like that. That is going to get shot down so quick. That doesn't have legs.
1: No. You know what? It's what the governor's doing. It's the governor's job, and she's doing it. She's putting together what we have.
0: Uh-huh.
1: I mean, it's just talking points.
0: Mm-hmm. Yep.
1: Is there any reality to that? Take what you have.
0: There's absolutely no reality.
1: Take what you have that's already built uh-huh. and improve on it.
0: Yeah.
1: All right? And then once people start taking transportation and
0: yeah.
1: I think all the different agencies, I'm a big fan. I think that the MBTA should be the only transportation segment in the state.
0: Yeah.
1: It should be one big umbrella for everything, and it should all be yeah. connected.
0: They need to take this one step at a time. You know, they're already focusing on the battery EMUs for the Fairfield line.
1: Fairmont line.
0: It's which
1: only like 11 miles.
0: I guess is going to be...
1: That'll work.
0: In 2028. Yeah, but they want to see how good it works before they do anything else with high speed.
1: I always think
0: electric.
1: Philip Yang thinks outside the box, because I really think that, and this comes back to Taunton over at East Taunton with the neighborhoods that are yep. complaining about all the noise and the diesel.
0: Yeah.
1: That train sits there because they want a shuttle, but. I mean, you go back and you look at the River Line, and they got these Swedish diesel units that are light rail. And why can't you just have, like, some... And they're on regular tracks. Down in New Jersey on the River Line, they share tracks with freight trains. And the signal system sets up. A lot of that line, not all of it, but yep. a majority is a single-track situation. So it's like a commuter rail. It is a commuter rail, but they run yeah. the light rail situations. Maybe that won't work for an express train into Bedford, but if you're going into Bedford and that's the shuttle that's going to Fall River,
0: yep.
1: they should maybe try to run those smaller units for, like, off-peak times.
0: Yeah.
1: Because just think about... You know, you got the full engine with all the emissions that go with it. You have five carriages, and I can guarantee if you got on the train at West Hingham at mm-hmm. 11 in the morning headed towards Greenbush, there'd be no one on it.
0: Yeah.
1: So I think, in my opinion, if they, you know, and it's a lot of money to wear and tear to run all this stuff. But I mean, if you can go with the lighter rail diesels. And they're not really that bad, too.
0: No.
1: And just make sure you build them so they line up with the platform. So if the platform, and they do, I think yes. they do. And why wouldn't you have something like that? Why would you buy a few of those and set up just your shuttles? Just have your shuttle lines.
0: Mm-hmm.
1: And maybe even put them on the Fairmont line.
0: Yeah.
1: But you don't need a huge engine. You just don't. It's a Not for the shuttle runs, in my opinion.
0: Give us a call, 508-822-1106. Tell us what your opinion is on all that. And tell us your opinion on what you've heard today so far.
1: And if consistency is your thing, then you should vote accordingly as far as consistency.
0: Vote accordingly if you want to seek more consistency.
1: I don't know why I'm just poking the bear here, but it's just,
0: it's important.
1: When Seth Moulton was talking about... the war, you know, the votes he did or whatever.
0: Mm.
1: Give me a break. You know what I mean? It's just, you know.
0: Well, I'm sure once we once we both watch, I've watched the entire debate. But once you watch the entire debate, you'll probably have more thoughts, and we'll have another segment on this at some point down the road. Maybe there's another debate.
1: Ed Markey doesn't like war. He's always been that way. Yeah.
0: So we'll see what happens with that. Real quick, before we reach the 10:30 hour, our election locations. So we'll start off with Middleborough. The election, of course, the state primary is September the 1st. Last day to register to vote, Saturday, August 22nd. For that, there are some changes to the voting notice of changes. And that is polling location changes effective for this one, for this election coming up. South Middleborough Fire Station was the former location of one of the voting locations. This is for Precinct 3. The new location for Precinct 3 is Middleborough High School, 71 East Grove Street in Middleborough. And the 5 and 5A precincts. A former location was at Council on Aging. The new location will be at the middle school. Nichols Middle School, 112 Tiger Drive in Middleborough. So here is all of the locations, the polling hours for Middleborough. Precinct 1, Oak Point Clubhouse, 202 Oak Point Drive. That's in Middleborough, of course. Precincts 2, 3, 4, and 6 at Middleborough High School. That is 71 East Grove Street. And Precinct 5, 5A, 7, and 7A. That is John T. Nichols Jr. Middle School, 112 Tiger Drive. Polling hours are for state elections and for the primaries, 7 a.m. to 8 p.m. in Middleborough. For Taunton, primary election, of course, is September the 1st. The ballot... the polling locations are as follows. This is updated as of March 26th of this year. Ward 1A is at the former temporary City Hall, 141 Oak Street. Ward 1A1 is at the former City Hall, again, 141 Oak Street. 1B is at West Congregational Church, 415 Winthrop Street. 2A and B is at the Senior Center at Only. That's 30 Only Street. 3A and B is at New Elizabeth Pohl School, 215 Harris Street. 4A is at Joseph A. Martin School, and that's 131 Caswell Street. 4B and 4B1 is at East Taunton Elementary School, 58R Stevens Street. 5A and B is at former Coyle Cassidy Building. That's at 2 Hamilton Street. 6A and B is at the Taunton VFW, which is at 82 Ingle Street. 7A is at Mulcahy School, 28 Clifford Street. 7B is at Bennett School, 47 North Walker Street. 8A is at Benjamin Friedman Middle School, 500 North Avenue, 500 Norton Avenue, that's Benjamin Freeman Middle School, and 8B is at the Taunton Elks, which is at 775 John Quincy Adams Road. So there you go. Those are all your election places there to vote in Middleborough and also to vote in Taunton. Please, if you're registered to vote, go out and vote on the primary, September the 1st, and definitely the election, the general election. Not only is it big for Massachusetts, but it's big for the country.
1: And we have a...
0: and we have ballot questions.
1: And...
0: Nine of them.
1: And but that's not until the...
0: That's, well, we'll go over that sometime in October.
1: Right, but, I mean, it's really important... really do your homework as far as our U.S. senator. The senator.
0: The senator.
1: Who do you want to send to Washington for 6 years? You really got to think it out. Watch the debates. You tell me who you think is good.
0: Exactly.
1: Look at the records.
0: It's very important.
1: It's, you know, you look at local mayors, and if they're not for somebody, why?
0: Yeah.
1: Why are you for this guy and why are you not for this guy? So you got to deep into it, because a debate isn't really going to change your mind. Doesn't change my mind, but some people can really debate and some people can't. They just some people get flustered because they're not a debaters.
0: No.
1: Not doers.
0: No.
1: You know? A lot of people just get taken out by debates. And that's great if you're a fast talker. Look, Chris Christie, great debater, but...
0: Absolutely.
1: But,
0: absolutely.
1: You know...
0: So...
1: What else, you know? But well, that's all he is.
0: Yeah. Well, it's 10:30. We're going to take a sports break here. Listen to Chris Keach talk about what happened yesterday in the day of sports, which pretty exciting day, by the way. We'll have some thoughts on that, too. When we come back, we'll be right back.
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0: And we're back. I lied. We're not doing the sports segment right. The second with Chris Keach because we have a phone call. So we're going to say good morning, caller. And how are you doing today?
1: Oh, for a Democratic cowboy, I'm just trippy. Hey, listen, I went to the diner restaurant last day, right? Diner in Middleboro.
0: Yep.
1: And it's fantastic, and they got a hamburger down there called the Duke Burger. And that John Wayne.
0: No, Dave's Diner.
1: Yeah. Oh, Pilgrim, how are you? Good to hear from you.
0: Yeah.
1: Aha.
0: Uh-huh.
1: So they had the Duke Burger, so I was there. And this guy was talking about Dory Funk.
0: Yes.
1: So we lost Dory Funk. You know?
0: Dory Funk passed away this week. Yes. I heard about that. That's sad. Just a couple years after we lost his brother.
1: Him and Terry had the number one tag team battle of the NWA. Mm-hmm. They fought Jerry and Jack Briscoe.
0: We're losing a lot of... Our heroes in the wrestling world over the past couple of years, you know, Hulk Hogan, the Funk brothers there, Dory and Terry, a lot of wrestlers have passed.
1: The number one battle between them and the Briscoes, they shaped the NWA with that battle, the National Wrestling Alliance. So. And then there's this guy on cable, right? This guy, I don't know, he's an English kid or something. He's telling everybody that Vince is going broke.
0: I severely doubt Vince McMahon is going broke. just saying, I don't think so. I think Vince McMahon is set for life.
1: No, I don't think so either, little Joey. Joey, I don't think so either. Tonight is going to be another maybe 50,000 or something. But the upper deck is not filling up, and we had a name for that upper deck, but we can't tell it on the radio.
0: Yeah. What's been going on in Brockton over the past, you know, last time I talked to you, Democratic Cowboy?
1: Oh, I'm telling you, I had this woman yesterday on the phone here. On my phone, and she's still knocking Manny Rodriguez. They won't leave that man alone.
0: Yeah, that's a topic I won't be getting into here on the show. But definitely listen to anyone out there that wants to, you know, kind of learn more about what's going on there in Brockton. Listen to Stand Up Strong, because that's very important to do so if you want to get all the Taunton, the Brockton news. There we go. But Democratic Cowboy, I got
2: to
0: watch you.
2: Noontime
0: at 12. Yes.
1: Shop Supreme,
0: yes.
1: And a couple of women said to me, if Manny wants to put his arm around me, he's welcome to. I love the man, she says. I don't know why they're making a big thing out of this.
0: Well, Democratic Cowboy, I got to let you go, but thank you for giving us a call here for a couple of minutes. I will talk to you soon.
1: I'm out here in the kitchen. I want to cook breakfast in a couple of minutes. I want to have Morning Star Farms vegetable sausages and some eggs.
3: My father used to give us dough cakes, make dough cakes, and they were really good.
1: Oh, yeah?
3: Yeah, regular dough cakes. Yeah. That was good. It was like a...
1: Hey, what's your name? Come on up and see the wrestling in September.
3: Yeah, let us know. We'll come out.
0: Let us know.
3: Yeah,
0: let us know in September.
1: Yeah, come on up and see the wrestling.
3: Yeah, well, let us know. Let us know where it is and what time, and we'll make an appearance.
1: In September, I don't know, but the Braintree show, I can't make the Braintree show. I hate to miss Tony Atlas.
3: Well, when you can make it.
1: I got to miss the Braintree. Oh, and by the way, Ryan Drew jumped off a cliff. I don't know where it was, but Ryan Drew is too waters. He's a high diver.
0: He
1: jumped off a cliff into a...
0: So, yeah, let us know in September, but we'll let you go. Thank you, Democratic Cowboy, for giving us a call today, and we'll talk to you soon.
1: You're welcome, Joey. Have a good day and weekend.
0: You too.
1: Bye-bye.
0: Yeah, bye-bye. You know what would be a great place to hold a wrestling show, Don?
3: Where?
0: The Moose and Braintree.
3: I don't think they got the... I think wrestling's tricky as far as where you can set up. You need, sure. Obviously, you need a mat, right?
0: You need a mat. You need a ring.
3: Yeah. I mean, you need a mat. You need a place that has a mat. Yeah.
0: You need a mat. You need a ring. I mean, that place is kind of, I think, big enough.
3: Yeah, but you need a place that has a mat there already. Right?
0: I'm sure they have one.
3: Well, I don't know. You know what's funny, too? I mean, there's got to be people setting mats up.
0: They have one in storage.
3: A wrestling and mat company that comes in and sets up a ring for a rental or something. Yeah,
0: a lot of people go to that place. So I'm sure a wrestling show would do pretty well there.
3: Yeah, I don't know.
0: I don't know. Anyway.
3: Whatever. Leave it to the Democratic Cowboy.
0: Enough fantasy booking where we want wrestling shows to be.
3: He'll let you know. But I wouldn't mind meeting the Democratic Cowboy for the first time and maybe sitting through a wrestling and hanging out with him. He's been calling for years. So,
0: absolutely.
3: I mean, he's definitely
0: a
3: staple of Taunton Radio for sure, right?
0: All right.
3: And we appreciate, loyal listening. Loyal.
0: Don.
3: Consistency. There you go. Consistency. Yeah.
0: Don, I'm going to hand the microphone over to you.
3: Don't leave me. I want to have a back and forth with you. Don't leave me.
0: I'm going to hand it over to you.
3: Don't leave me.
0: For like 2 seconds because I need to get my iced coffee because I am sweating.
3: Yeah.
0: So I'm going to hand the microphone over to you.
3: Okay. Move over, Law. Very important. Just try not to forget about it. Those lights, you can see them a half a mile down the road. Try to move over. If you or somebody in another lane, keep in mind the person in the right-hand lane got their directional on, and you see any kind of emergency vehicle up on the right lane, and that's normally what it will be, a pullover or an accident. Sometimes you got problems in the left lane, but let that person move over. Just you gotta think. It seems like a lot of people driving around, they're all in a coma. It's all about them. It's all about where I got to go. They just focus. They got like a circle around them. They're just like, they're just thinking about themselves and where they need to go. And that's not, as a professional driver, that's not the way you drive. That's not the way you drive. It's give and take. It's just that. It's just like I was on Route 3 coming home last night, and they're working on the North River Bridge there. They had one lane down. And emerging situation, right?
0: Mm-hmm.
3: But you know what blocks it up is when people get to the end and no one merges. Like, sometimes if the left lane goes a little faster than the right lane, the people in the right lane think, oh, you should have got home and waited. So when you get up to the merge, the guy in the right lane's got, he's got a hair across his butt. And then they don't let him in. They don't let the people in. And then it just gridlock it. Gridlock it. So, there's a lot of people out there drive around spite, meaning, if you get in front of somebody, it really makes people mad. It does. There's people out there. If you pull in front of them, that's it. They're mad at you for pulling in front of you or passing you. There's just a lot of demented drivers out there. I watch all this, and it's just like, and then you got people in and out of traffic, zigzagging. You have take a Route 24 situation with three lanes, nothing in tow in the left-hand lane. Period. No trailers, no bike trailers, no campers, no tractor trailers. Nothing in tow means nothing in tow, and a lot of people don't know how. If you've been driving and you get pulled over and you don't know that you're not allowed to camp in the left lane, that's a passing lane. So two lane situation.
0: Nothing in tow, meaning anything. So if you're towing a refrigerator, you can't even tow that.
3: That's a three or four lane. That's a three or four lane situation. Okay.
0: Yeah.
3: Two lanes. Yeah. It's only two lanes.
0: Mm-hmm.
3: You can pass, but doesn't mean you stay in that lane and you camp out in that lane.
0: No.
3: And there's been a lot of things I've been seeing from different agencies that don't camp out in the left lane.
0: Mm-hmm.
3: They call it camping out in the left lane. So you pull over, you get around, you get back in your lane. But that's why the state police ride the left hand lane on a two lane situation. Three lanes they ride, but if it's three lanes from Route 24 all the way up to 495. 324 is three lanes. Most of 495 from Bridgewater, Middleborough, Raynham, all the way to Salisbury is three lanes. So you can't have anything, nothing in tow, no campers. And then you see people towing campers, speeding.
0: Mm-hmm.
3: Yeah. You know, and then you drive like clowns, and then they have to pull you over and ticket you or warn you for something you should already know.
0: Yep.
3: And then the state police are out there risking their lives to go talk to a clown who should know better.
0: Yeah.
3: I mean, it's just like, I just don't understand. I was behind somebody, and I'm surprised the state didn't tell me, move over, get out of here. But the guy was looking for directions.
0: Yep.
3: And then he started plugging up over to the rotary, and then I could tell the cop was looking back, and the guy wasn't getting it, and he looked a little frustrated. And I don't think he wanted to be a jerk and tell him to beat it, but I would have.
0: Yeah.
3: No, that's just me. But move over law is very important. Just pay attention.
0: I agree.
3: I mean, there's crashes and crashes and crashes that's still happening. You know, the state police woman died a few years ago. Not going home to her family, not going home with her kids or her mother. You know, it's just like, just pay attention.
0: Just be careful and pay attention.
3: Rule of law's there for a reason.
0: Yes.
3: Okay? And just let them do their thing and just get around and just relax. Because the jerk who passed me double line, guess what? Guess where I met him again? At the next red light.
2: At the next light.
3: Yeah.
2: Yep.
3: I pull up to him. How you doing?
2: 9 times out of 10.
3: Yeah, you just did a hairy carry crossing the double line, coming inches from hitting the guy just because, you know, you're not doing 90.
2: Yeah.
3: You know? So.
2: All right, Don, I got to ask you a question. Should tour promoters, concert tour promoters, have backups for a band that cancels 5 minutes before a show?
3: No.
2: Should they have backups?
3: No.
2: No. Why?
3: You're there to see that performer.
2: Yeah, but...
3: What, are you going to pull Guy Smiley out of a box and say,
2: isn't it just a waste of time for the venue to have a show get canceled 5 minutes before it's supposed to go on the air?
3: Well, human, as anything can happen. I mean, why is the said person sick or whatever? They must have got sick or something happened, mm-hmm. or they tripped or they fell down a set of stairs or whatever. Or they had some bad food. Or, you know, touring... Think about touring, okay? 9 times out of 10, when you cook at home, you normally don't get sick. But and even the best restaurants, just eating takeout or just eating to-go stuff or just eating out in general, it can just push you in the wrong direction as far as your stomach. And if you're older, then you tend to have more stomach problems than you do when you're younger. You don't have the iron stomach, you know?
2: Absolutely.
3: So, no, just whatever. Just... Yeah, you got to keep in mind too. Any of these performers are a little older. You know, you got to expect a cancellation.
2: Oh, absolutely. That's happened quite a bit.
3: Well,
2: recently.
3: I think they push it too much. In my opinion, I think you got to know when to retire. You know what? My attitude is this: save your strength, and put out albums. Go to the studio, hang out, and at least you know. You hear about people having strokes and heart attacks because the scheduling, it's too rugged. It's too intense, and a lot of people. I mean, you go look at what they tour. It's every single night. It's every night. It's you're on a plane. Driving. You just nonstop.
2: Guns N' Roses, for example, they've toured pretty consistently for the past decade. Pretty consistently.
3: Yeah, with no new album to back up.
2: That's another whole issue that we won't get into today. Please put out an album, Guns N' Roses. We've been waiting a decade.
3: Yeah.
2: Anyway, another name I could say that for, who's been touring like insane amounts, probably since day one, is Joe Bonamassa. He tours.
3: He's young, though.
2: Sure. He's young.
3: He's not even 50. I think he's just 50 now.
2: He's young. I get it.
3: Yeah.
2: But he tours so much.
3: Yeah, but he can handle it, though. He's in his, you know, I think he's late 40s or 50s. He's not in his 80s.
2: No.
3: But you know who tours, who seems like nothing ever bothers him?
2: What?
3: Paul McCartney.
2: Paul McCartney.
3: No, we've talked to Chachi Libretta about this. Yep. Off air and on air, interview him.
2: Mm-hmm.
3: And when they started, when the Beatles started, their touring schedule was insane.
2: Yeah.
3: It's absolutely insane.
2: Yeah.
3: They couldn't breathe. They couldn't do nothing. So Chachi said by the time, so they started, you know, 62, but they were really going at 64. So you're talking about that 6 years between 64 and 70. Or say, once we say 71, they didn't tour, but they toured heavily in the 3 years, I think, or 2 years. But those from 64 to 66, they've really, I mean, they probably did 5-6 years of touring in 2 years.
2: Yeah.
3: And then putting the albums out. And then a lot of people, you know, they say 1970. Yeah, late 1970. Almost into 71. I think that's when yeah, it's just the touring. But you got people like Paul McCartney. I don't know. He's just, and he's good, too.
2: Yeah.
3: It's not like the new album.
2: Yes.
3: He's like, oh, are we going to air him now? No. It's really good.
2: No, yeah.
3: So some people, they went through the trenches. They know how, you know, they know how to manage a tour. They know what to eat. They know there's a whole hodgepodge of things that you need to kind of know before you go on tour. That's going to get you through the tour, because you don't want to be that guy who cancels it. You know,
2: no.
3: Wasn't Chris talking about the Barry Manilow show that got canceled?
2: And yeah, Barry Manilow is almost mid-80s at this point. So
3: yeah, but I'm sure he does a good job.
2: Yeah.
3: But, I mean, you know, his stomach issues.
2: But he's not healthy anymore. Not as healthy as he was.
3: Well, he's 83. He's,
2: yeah.
3: No, it's not that he's not healthy. He's just an 83-year-old person with 83-year-old problems.
2: Exactly.
3: That's, you know, you can't say, oh, he's sick, he's designed. Yeah, no, he's 83 years old, so he has 83-year-old problems he has to deal with on a regular touring schedule.
2: And I mean, Rod Stewart, too.
3: You don't hear about him banging out, do you?
2: No. He's up there.
3: Yeah.
2: Rolling Stones, they're up there. You don't really hear about too much about them.
3: They're gonna be touring when me and you are gone.
2: Keith Richards will still be alive.
3: Keith Richards will be here in 100 years. Yeah. He's like the Twinkie. He's like the Twinkie in the fallout shelter.
2: It blows my mind.
3: Yeah, well, that's good. Good for him, though.
2: It blows my mind how he is still here.
3: Well, good for him.
2: Because if you read all the stuff that he has went through in his life. Oh, my God. No comment. Just go and research that.
3: I know Chuck Berry punched him in the face.
2: I wouldn't doubt it.
3: Because Chuck Berry and that genre of music was the Rolling Stones' idol.
2: Oh, sure. Yep.
3: So, I mean, to work with Chuck Berry, even if he's, you know, because I saw someone on YouTube and he wasn't getting it. He's gagging. You're not doing it right. He's screaming at Keith Richards. And Keith Richards look at him like a little schoolboy, because he just like, he's just, this guy is his idol, and I'm getting yelled at. I mean, I've jammed with my friends and my other buddy, who's just my, you know, and my other buddy wasn't getting it, and the one who's screaming, not screaming, but just like, you get it wrong again. And when I jam, we're on each other pretty hard.
2: Yeah.
3: We're not nice to each other, because we want to be really.
2: You want to be perfect.
3: You want to be perfect.
2: Exactly.
3: And if you're singing and you sound like, you know, what they can't say on the radio, it ruins it. Well, you get to hear about it.
2: Exactly. All right. 9 minutes left in the program. 508-822-1106 if you want to call in and talk about what's on your mind this morning. We do have 9 minutes left, so you have still time to call in. Oh, by the way, if you're in Raynham, or in Taunton, or in Middleborough, or anywhere near Raynham, go out to the Summer Fun Run tonight. Not tonight, sorry. Monday.
3: Monday.
2: I forget it's Friday.
3: Yeah.
2: I don't know why I said it was tonight.
3: Yeah, hopefully the weather will...
2: Monday. It's Friday, though.
3: Yeah, hopefully the weather will lift, so it's all sticky and stuff.
2: Monday. Go out there on Monday night, 6 p.m. sign up, 6:30 p.m. race start. $2.
3: I want my $2.
2: Two mile or so.
3: I want my $2.
2: Course, great course, and fun event.
3: Yeah.
2: As
0: It always
3: it's on King Philip Road, right?
0: King Philip Road.
3: So if you drive, so that's a 60. So if you happen to be driving around
0: King Philip Street, I'm not sure.
3: Yeah, King Philip Street. So in Raynham, just keep in mind that you got runners. So just keep in mind.
0: Just be careful when you're out.
3: Well, a lot of people can listen to the show and they happen to drive through there, and they've got you got all these runners and weather lift. Yep. So it's it all sticky and stuff.
0: Monday. Go out there on Monday night, 6 p.m. Sign up, 6:30 p.m. race start. $2.
3: I want my $2.
0: Two mile or so.
3: I want my $2.
0: Course. Great course. And fun event, as it always
3: is. It's on King Philip Road, right?
0: King Philip Road.

0: listen to the show, and they happen to drive through there, and then you get all these runners. And one thing we talked about, actually, I think we talked about with Jim when he called. He called mm-hmm. last week. Was it Friday or was it Monday or whatever?
1: It might have been either a Friday or a Sunday.
0: I've been tailing him. He hasn't shaken me. I've been on the radio with him a lot the last few weeks.
1: Mm-hmm.
0: But when you run in groups, it is more safer than if you run by yourself.
1: Absolutely it is.
0: Because you see more groups.
1: Absolutely.
0: And then I think just one passing one person, most people have a tendency of slowing down more if there's a group of people. And that's all in all safety, in my opinion.
1: All right, we got to talk about these two games that were on yesterday. Oh, man. First off, the NFL Hall of Fame game. Wow. That was the best NFL Hall of Fame game they've ever put on.
0: Oh, that was a Hall last night?
1: Yep. That was the best Hall of Fame game they've ever put on.
0: It was the first one, right?
1: Yep.
0: Okay.
1: That was so good. That game was awesome. A last play of the game, touchdown run by the quarterback. Gutsy run there for Carolina Panthers backup quarterback. And he will be the backup quarterback. After that performance, no way. Just give him the backup quarterback spot, like, right now.
0: That's what's so great about the preseason, because you use rookies and people, and then you can see how they really play.
1: Yeah.
0: And who they play? The Cardinals, too?
1: They play the Cardinals. And the Cardinals have great quarterback play.
0: Too. They just happen to lose at the end. But
1: I think the new guy, the rookie for Arizona, is really, really good. Carson Beck, who played in Miami. You know, he just missed out on a national championship win, but he is really, really good. And he showed it last night against Carolina. Just had that one final second play that propelled Carolina to that win. That was just so gutsy and such a great win and a great performance and a great Hall of Fame class, by the way, this year. You know, you have Luke Kuechly of the Carolina Panthers, who is going into the Hall this year. Drew Brees. Drew Brees is awesome. Drew Brees is a class act. They were telling a story about, you know, why he chose New Orleans. Why he chose to sign in New Orleans. There was two teams that were courting him. I guess he had gotten injured, and he was coming back from an injury. I believe he was originally drafted by, I believe it was the Chargers. He left the Chargers. And he was being courted by two teams. The Miami Dolphins and the New Orleans Saints. He and his agent met with Sean Payton in New Orleans. And this was immediately after Hurricane Katrina. He, you know, saw all the devastation there in New Orleans and the community. And he just felt compelled to sign there. And to play for the New Orleans Saints. I think that was a really powerful story that he told yesterday on the broadcast. If you're watching the broadcast, that was just a powerful story. And why he chose to sign with the New Orleans Saints. And, of course, it was a good decision because they won the championship and he's now in the Hall of Fame. So that was awesome. Adam Vinatieri, of course, is now in the Hall of Fame as well. Adam Vinatieri, of course, New England Patriot, and great field goal kicker for us. Just amazing stuff. He's now in the Hall. He is the third kicker all time to make it to the Hall. Three. Only three field goal kickers are in the Hall. Three of them. Which, again, kind of tells you how important that position is. You know, only the best of the best get in. You know, the field goal kicker outside of the quarterback is like one of the most important parts of a football game. It really is, in my opinion. So, great game yesterday. Great broadcast, by the way. I listened to it on Peacock. Great podcast. Great broadcast. The Patriots and the Seahawks. The first game of the season. That will be on Peacock as well. I'll definitely be watching.

0: watching that. That should be a fun one. That's in Seattle. Of course, Seattle will be lifting their banner in front of us, which will probably make a bunch of Patriots fans very angry. But just go out there and get the revenge. Go out there and have a good game and beat Seattle.
1: It's always next
0: week
1: year.
0: Week one.
2: It's always next year, right?
0: I'm sure the Patriots have had that game circled on their calendar since that was announced. That is the game, probably the most important game of the year, right off the bat. They want to go out there and win that game, and I think they will. I think they have a shot at doing so.
2: Well, you're talking about the new coach that came in and brought him to the Super Bowl. That's,
0: exactly.
2: That's kind of, you think that's a big deal, don't you think?
0: I think he's gonna be, it's going to be a good year for them.
2: He's a good coach.
0: And I gotta talk about this other game, too. The Chicago White Sox and the Boston Red Sox game last night, that was a thing of beauty. That ending was a thing of beauty. 13 innings, and the Red Sox defeat the White Sox and sweep them. They've won 8 straight. Just, they're beautiful. Beautiful. The Red Sox.
2: Beautiful, baby. Beautiful.
0: Because it is. Right. It's beautiful.
2: Yeah, beautiful.
0: Over the last 6 weeks, what the Red Sox have done has been nothing short of amazing. The Red Sox have went from a team that was dead, cold and dead, you know, and not doing much of anything, to a team that is red hot and probably a team that will make the playoffs. So we will see what happens over the next couple of weeks with this Red Sox team.
2: Boy, you changed your tune from just 3 months ago.
0: Two months ago, I was saying this team was done.
2: Yeah.
0: Everyone was saying it.
2: So you're technically a fair weather fan then, right? Sort of, kind of.
0: Aren't we all?
2: Well, think about all the people who went with the Patriots season tickets when they were losing and they showed up every week, every week. Oh, we have faith. We love you. We'll win someday. And then they win. And then they turn into a dynasty. So, yeah.
0: Sure. All right. Well, 10:59 a.m. Let's say goodbye, everybody. I hope everyone enjoyed today's program. A lot of great information that we talked about today about the primary.
2: We talked about the election
0: a lot. Yeah. We don't usually do that on our show, but I think it's important. In the primary, in the general election this year, I think it's really, really important.
2: Consistency.
0: Consistency.
2: Consistency.
0: What we're talking about today.
2: If a candidate is consistent, even if you don't like what he's done, if he's consistent, he's a winner. Winner, chicken dinner.
0: So okay. go out and vote on September 1st.
2: Okay.
0: Bye-bye, everybody.
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4: Hockey news this hour from Town Hall. I'm Rich Thomason. America's red-hot job market cooled considerably in July.
5: The Labor Department says employers cut 23,000 jobs last month, and the unemployment rate dropped slightly to 4.1%. The lower-than-expected reading comes after what had appeared to be a surge in job creation earlier in the year, born out of optimism around tax cuts, a respite from new tariffs, easing interest rates, and lower inflation. But those numbers were already revised down from 103,000 jobs total. Since then, costs have jumped since oil shipments from the Persian Gulf remain stalled, while the Trump administration has renewed its battle against imports. Bernie Bennett in Washington.
6: President Trump has signed a couple of executive orders aimed at reining in birthright citizenship and birth tourism. President says the nation's highest court left him with no choice but to take this action.
7: We had a very unfortunate decision in the Supreme Court concerning birthright. It was close, but a very, very unfortunate decision. So we're making adjustments because it's very unfair.
6: A New Mexico court ordering Instagram and Facebook parent Meta to pay $567 million to address the harm its platforms inflict on young people. Meta disagrees and vows to appeal. It is a scientific breakthrough that's fraught with the possibility for good and otherwise. Researchers say they have managed to design new viruses using artificial intelligence. It's hoped this could lead to new drugs, more effective treatments. The downside, possibility of new, deadlier bioweapons. At least 5 people dead, several others wounded. A shooting at a high school near Bangkok. Police in Thailand say the student gunman took his own life. On Wall Street this hour, stocks trading higher. The Dow is up about 100 points, while the NASDAQ Composite Index is ahead 211, and the S&P is up 27 points. More on these stories at townhall.com.
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6: An East African country says it's on board with the Mideast peacekeeping plan.
11: Uganda's parliament has approved sending troops to Gaza as part of an international stabilization force proposed by President Donald Trump's Board of Peace in February. Morocco also has pledged to send troops to Gaza. The force would be led by U.S. Major General Jasper Jeffers, who in May said that the force of about 20,000 would ensure future prosperity and enduring peace after the Israel-Hamas war. Last week, Trump announced a deal for Hamas to disarm and for Israel to pull its forces from Gaza. Once Israeli forces have left, then the International Stabilization Force would come in. I'm Donna Water.
6: Water levels on Europe's famed Danube River have dropped so low because of the drought that World War II German battleships are coming into view. The Danube's record levels also forcing power plants to the brink of shutdown. News and analysis at townhall.com. The heat is on, and it's a life-altering event for a lot of people.
12: A new AP Nort poll finds that Americans are increasingly noticing the impact of extreme heat on their lives. According to the survey, U.S. adults nationally have become more likely to say that extreme heat has had either a major impact or a minor impact on their travel or vacation plans, electricity bills, their sleep, their families, outdoor activities, and more since 2024. Much of that shift was among people who live in the West or Midwest. At the same time, belief in climate change has declined slightly since last year, with Democrats more likely than Republicans to say that extreme heat has had a major impact on their lives. I'm Lisa Dwyer.
6: AAA's national average for a gallon of regular gas stands at $4.04 this morning. It's down 2 cents from yesterday. It's also 6 cents lower than a week ago. More on these stories at townhall.com.
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1: with Voices of Our Region. WVVF is located at the Hong Kong City Restaurant at 174 Broadway in Taunton. Again, welcome, everyone, and we hope that we'll get more participation today with our audience. And please call in. The number here is 508-822-1106. We welcome your remarks. Voices of Our Region is a live community-centered radio program that explores the rich cultural histories and contributions of the diverse populations that have shaped southeastern Massachusetts. Through engagement, conversations, storytelling, and guest interviews, the program will highlight the people, traditions, and experiences which continue to define our area. Our purpose is to inform, connect, and celebrate the Greater Taunton Area community by elevating the voices and stories of its residents, past and present, while highlighting the cultural and economic contributions that have strengthened our region and nation. Why now, as we celebrate our nation's 250th anniversary, this program continues to offer a timely opportunity to reflect on who we are as a community, on our shared history, and amplify the voices that continue to shape the region's future. This month of August, we will have a discussion on education in our school systems and talk about the importance of continuing one's education to a higher learning after graduating high school. This does not mean that you must go to a college or university, only rather also consider a trade or technical school to obtain a license or certificate to enable you to find a good paying job and become a productive member of our society. And with us today, we have two graduates. One is from Taunton High, Mr. Gregory Westberg.
2: Hello.
1: Good morning. And secondly, we have my granddaughter, Tamara Laura, a Bristol Plymouth Technical School graduate, who both of them are pursuing their college studies in the fall. Welcome. Greg, I understand you're going to be going to Purdue University in the fall.
2: Yes, I will be.
1: And what is going to be your major?
2: I'll be studying mechanical engineering at Purdue University, yeah.
1: Excellent. And Cameron, what are you going to be doing in the fall?
3: I'm going to Merrimack College to study nursing.
1: So both of you have had a good experience in your high school educational experience. And Greg, talk a little bit about your learning at Taunton High School, the environment, the experiences you've had, your contribution that you've made as a student at Taunton High.
2: Well, let's see. My education has honestly been what I've made it. Taunton High has its ups and downs, and it's really about what you do in there. I started the robotics club my sophomore year because there was no robotics club yet at Taunton High. And I really had a passion for how to, you know, working with my hands and just really cool stuff. So I saw this thing called FTC online, and I wanted to start it. So I got together a few people that I knew, about 8 to 18 members, and then, you know, worked with them and worked with a teacher, Mr. Langell. And we came together and, yeah, started the Robotics Club. That really just cascaded off into my whole time there at Taunton High and really defined it.
1: But I'm looking at your resume and your background. You're also highly skilled in various other programs at Taunton High. You're involved in receiving different awards. You're a sports individual that is highly involved with. What types of sports have you been in?
2: Yes, I'm a long-distance runner. During high school, I ran the 1 mile and 2 mile. The best thing I ever got out of that was my 2 mile time, which was around 10:19. which was, you know, running full 2 miles in 10 minutes and 19 seconds, not too easy.
4: Wow, that's wonderful. Yeah. And you feel that all of these opportunities in the high school, your involvement scholastically in sports and other activities, have kept your mind busy and interested in education.
2: Yes, I gotta say, if you aren't doing something, or at least personally for me, if I'm not constantly doing something, I get bored and I kind of just little space out a little bit. So I always like to have something going on. I always like to do something, or else I'm kind of just like, I don't know what to do, and then I figure out something or make up something to do.
4: That's wonderful. And you find that you meet the certain type of fellow, comrade, students that similarly like what you like to do, and you, like you said, you've created teams that have worked on different projects, and that has really tremendously helped you as a student.
2: Yeah, finding those types of people, it's not easy. You have to go to the places where they centralize around. You have to go to the math clubs. You have to go to, honestly, running track. You get a lot of those people in long distance, so it's just about finding the right people, and that's, you know, not as easy as you might think it would be.
4: That's wonderful. Cameron, yourself, you started Bristol Plymouth, and what program did you start in?
3: I was in the dental assisting program my whole 4 years.
4: And did you enjoy it?
3: I did.
4: You got a look, because you were at the new buildings. Most of the classes were in the new building, or were they both?
3: All my dental classes were in one building, and then my academic classes were in the regular school.
4: The main structure of the building.
3: Yeah.
4: You have a brand new school that's going to open up this year. Unfortunately, you're not going to be attending it, but we had a ribbon cutting about a month ago. It was fabulous to see that whole new school. Ken, come and join us. Want to bring up a chair?
5: I have a chair.
4: So we have here Greg's dad, Ken, who decided to stop by, and we thank you for that. And have you been to the new school? Have you had the opportunity to view the new school?
5: I have not. I've only driven by and haven't been in the neighborhood recently.
4: What a beautiful building. We had, I had the honor of touring it, and it is just fascinating to see what, you know, it costs a lot of money, but what we have there for a lifetime of teaching future students in the arts and the trades and the technical field, etc. It's just wonderful. So what kind of work do you do, Kat?
5: Software quality assurance. I work at a company here in Massachusetts that does electronics for environmental and agriculture throughout the world now. And I test the equipment that we make for both the software applications on the web, mobile devices, and the interactions with the firmware and electronics.
4: And how long have you been doing that?
5: I've been with the company about 6 years. I've been in QA for close to 15 now.
4: So you have that technical skill and that application to adjust to whatever the challenge is?
5: Yeah, it's always a learning thing. With software, you know, platforms and technologies change almost every 3 years these days. And with AI, it's going even faster. It's a constant learning experience, and it's a very exciting field to be in.
4: And Greg, do you feel you've learned a lot of your father's background and training and so forth? Has he taught certain qualifications and skills to help you do what you want to do?
2: I think he's worked on me he's definitely taught me those, but he's taught me those through projects. Like we do when I was little, we worked together and we made those old arcade machines?
4: Yes.
2: We made one of those, but it has like 100,000 video games inside. We used like a Raspberry Pi, something he bought online, and we just worked together. We built it up. We built the whole structure of the thing, got an old TV, got an Xbox, a Nintendo Switch, somehow worked this all together and had it so we can just play anything on it. So he's worked with me through that project. Then I have a 1975 Chevrolet Camaro that I'm rebuilding in my garage.
4: I heard about that beautiful car. That is a classic,
2: mm-hmm.
4: huh? And where did you get a hold of that car?
2: So his buddy's son had it as a project car. He got it from someone else. I don't know who. But he was not interested in it any longer.
4: And that's a 1970 Camaro.
2: 1975 Camaro, yes.
4: 75 Camaro. Yep. What color is it?
2: It's the old classic Bumblebee. It's yellow, two black stripes going down the middle. It's the classic one.
4: Wow. I had a nine. That was my second car in my life. I had a 1969 Camaro, 327 standard. It was canary yellow.
2: Ah.
4: With a black top convertible. And that car was just so beautiful. But I heard about that, and I said, I got to ask you that question when you come on the radio. So that's your project, huh?
2: Yes, that's been the project for the past 3 or 4 years now.
4: And how advanced is it?
2: Well, let's see. We've taken a car apart the entire car, taken it down. Right now it's on a rotisserie, so it's just standing on two engine jacks that are holding it up, and then we can rotate it around as we want. But we've been cutting out rotted panels and welding in new panels. So I've learned welding. I've learned the insides of the motor, the engine. I've learned how the transmission works. I've learned the whole drivetrain system, the suspension and everything along this journey by taking it all apart. And now it's just about welding panels back in and then basically re-putting the car, whole car back together after we paint it and clean all the parts off.
4: And who's teaching you to do this?
2: Well, he's mostly having me teach myself through it, but he's there if we ever need to do something dangerous, like taking the shocks, taking the springs out of the shocks, and, you know, the more dangerous stuff that you can't exactly, you know, have me do.
4: That's wonderful. Does it have an engine and transmission ready to be installed? I mean, you have all that?
2: It's got matching VINs the whole way, and...
5: Yeah, it came, when we got the car... It was all put together, and I don't recall if the engine was running. He did have some work done to it. But Greg decided he wanted to rebuild it, Restomod. So we basically worked together to strip the car down to its shell. We took the engine out, the transmission out, the rear end out, the entire interior. Strip the from the firewall forwards, just nothing.
2: We found a dead rat.
5: Yeah, we actually had intended on replacing the transmission with the
2: manual.
5: Yeah, with a manual. I'm trying to remember the M21 is the who makes that?
2: Was it the Muncie?
5: The Muncie. Yeah,
2: it's the Muncie.
5: Yeah, but we went back and forth, and it was going to require us to take too much of the interior apart and. Do things that we didn't want to do to the original interior of the car in order to shift it from an automatic to a manual, as well as you know the cost of you know upgrading everything to the manual transmission with the clutch and things like that. So we decided to keep it more original and stayed with the turbo 350 transmission that came with the car,
4: which is automatic.
5: Yes,
4: it's not manual.
5: Yes.
4: It's not
5: yeah.
4: standard.
5: Yeah, correct.
4: And it's unbelievable. Are parts hard to get for these cars?
5: No. Sometimes the rarer ones can be expensive, but most of the time the internet is a great resource. There's plenty of people out there doing this. There's plenty of you know donor parts out there as well as manufactured parts. You can buy pretty much the entire bottom set of panels where the driver would sit and the passenger seats and all those things. You can buy those as panels. You can buy complete kits. And it's all stamped sheet metal nowadays, so there's lots of people out there still manufacturing those.
4: And there's a lot of numbers, serial numbers, VIN numbers, that you find that match. For example, I have a 1952 MG Roadster.
2: Nice.
4: Now, it's a replica.
2: Oh.
4: So it's not an original 52. It's a 1986 that was put together out of Minnesota, Minneapolis, Minnesota. So I thought at first, before I purchased it, I says, how am I going to get parts? They're easily attainable. Mm-hmm. You can get them anywhere.
5: Yeah, thankfully.
4: I mean, it takes
5: yeah.
4: a little longer than, you know, cars that are more modern, but I've always been able to find parts somewhere, whether it's the United States, Canada, but they seem to be available.
2: Yeah.
4: That's a great project for you.
2: Yeah. The beautiful thing about the old cars versus the new cars nowadays is the old cars, you can take them apart yourself. You can work on it yourself. You can fix the engine. You can fix the transmission. You can fix it all by yourself if you just have some basic tools, some know-how, and some time. The newer cars, you can't. My mother's car, if I tried to take that apart like I was doing now, my car's, I don't know how many years old. How many would you say? 50?
5: Well, it's 51 now.
2: 51 years old. So if I tried to take my mother's car apart and do the same thing 51 years from now, my mother's car, which is a Hyundai, if I tried to do that now, like 50 years from now, I couldn't.
4: You couldn't.
2: It'd just be rotted plastic. It wouldn't be worth doing it.
4: Wow. Unbelievable. Now, my car, my MG Roadster, the original one was made of metal. The replica is fiberglass.
2: Hmm.
4: So it's easier to replace because it doesn't rot. The floor to my car is metal, where the original it was wood. So every 5 years you'd have to replace the footing. But anyway, it's very interesting, but we're going to continue more because I want to get back to the educational component of this. But going back to Cameron, what made you decide to go to Bristol Plymouth? What influence was there to make you attend and not just a regular Taunton High School or a comprehensive high school?
3: I always knew I wanted to go to a trade school. When I first went in, I wanted to do cosmetology, but going through the shops, I wanted to do healthcare. I just worked better in, like, a smaller school, and having that trade really helped me get through high school.
4: Do you feel that the people that you attended school with had some influence on it because your relatives or your mother, somebody helped you to realize that that's the way to go?
3: Yeah, a lot of my family did attend Bristol Plymouth, and a lot of my cousins, and a lot of my friends were also attending, so that did influence me.
4: And you were a dental student for 4 years.
3: Yeah.
4: But now you decided to go to nursing.
3: Yeah.
4: Which is a very, very promising career in the medical field. And you, sir, are going to be coming into the, the robotics? What program are you going to be attending at Purdue?
2: I'm going to have to do first-year engineering, which is where they stick you in there, and then you fight it out for yourselves. And if you get a good enough of a GPA and everything, you can move on to your desired degree. But I'm definitely shooting for mechanical engineering.
4: Yes.
2: They say, you know, people switch their degrees, but I'm sticking to mechanical engineering, and I'm not changing that, I can tell
4: you. Good. Well, it's something you enjoy, and it is something that will benefit you long-term, and, you know, your dad is very supportive of that, as well as your mother. So that's great. That's so, so good. Cameron, you also, while you were doing your academics at the Bristol Plymouth High School, you also participated in sports. What kind of sports did you play when you were there?
3: I did soccer my sophomore year all through my senior year.
4: And you, anything else that you got involved with at the school?
3: I did a couple clubs. I did DECA, I did Skills USA, and HOSA, which is just a healthcare thing, and it helps you figure out what you want to do in the future if it's healthcare related.
4: And you feel that those programs helped you to think about what you're going to be doing now, helped you to become more engaged in studying? Because you know that college now is going to require a lot more of your time and study and prep for challenging courses, as you know.
3: Yeah, I think the clubs definitely helped me. Along with my shop, I learned in my trade right ways to study and how to prepare myself.
4: That's wonderful. Now, you have a cousin also in the same school. She just graduated with you.
3: Yeah.
4: And where is she going to be going to school?
3: She's going to Curry College for nursing.
4: And that's your cousin, Aaliyah.
3: Yeah.
4: And Laura. It's great because, you know, nowadays, and Greg, and I'm saying this to you, I'm saying this to Cameron, it is so important to pursue your higher education learning because, you know, your high school prepares you to a certain level. But then the competition out there, you realize that you have so much more potential in achieving things that you like to do. And, of course, Purdue is one of the top schools in the country, you know, and for engineering and other things, I'm sure. But what made you choose Purdue?
2: I always like getting this question because every time I say this, you know, it makes me happy. So I started with this program. It's called Personal College Counseling Incorporated. Her name was Nod, and I worked with her for all 4 years of my high school diploma. And so I looked online at over 300 college websites, and I filled out a Google form for each one. That was like, I think, 20 questions. So 300 colleges, 20 questions online. And then in person, I visited 32 colleges in person over 3 years, which was just, that was so much fun. I got to do that with my mom, and I really, really enjoyed that. We brought my dad along for a few of them, but he doesn't know everything with it, and so I got to see Buc-ee's, I got to see the entire country. And so after all that reviewing, I chose Purdue because I knew that, like, first time I stepped on there, and, you know, everyone says that I knew it was for me, it was felt like my home, but first time I stepped on there, really, I felt like it was for me.
4: That's where you belong. Yeah. That's wonderful. Because the thing is, being able to select the educational institution that you want to go to, one that's going to meet your needs, and at the same time, now, how big of a school is Purdue? Do you know the enrollment offhand?
2: I think it's 50,000 undergrad. I believe that's my rough remembrance.
5: What? It's grad and undergrad.
2: Grad and undergrad.
4: Wow. I mean, it's got a phenomenal name. And again, you seem like the type of person that's geared to getting what you want because you're willing to sacrifice the work. And that mother and father helped you to that work ethic, which is so, so important. And it's the same with Cameron. Cameron has a very strong work ethic. She, right now, where are you working right now?
3: I work at the Star Drive-In right now.
4: And weren't you working at the Berkeley?
3: I was also working at a restaurant called Berkeley Beer Company.
4: Down on Ingle Street?
3: Yeah.
4: And how long did you work there?
3: I worked there for about 6 months, and now I work my summer job at Star Drive-In.
4: That's great. And then where else did you work besides that? Did you work at Dunkin' Donuts for a while?
3: Yeah, and I also, my first job was when I was 14. I worked at Market Basket. And then,
4: as a cashier.
3: Yeah.
4: We have a friend there. Was it Isaiah?
3: Yeah.
4: Isaiah that
2: Wendell?
4: Yes.
2: Yes. Oh, I love Isaiah.
4: And he's a front-end manager. And every time I would go there to visit her, I always had to say hi to him because he's the school rep and on the school committee, which I'm on. Mm-hmm. And just having his professionalism there with us was so, so good that I got to know him so well that when I go to the store, to Market Basket, I would make it a point to say hi to him. That's the kind of character and person that he is.
2: Yeah, yeah.
4: You know? So what kind of work have you done through your high school days? Have you worked at all in the private sector? Or?
2: Yeah, I worked for a bit. I started when I forget what age I did, but I did volunteering for a long time at the Boys and Girls Club of America. So I volunteered there while I was, like, I think, 14 through, I think it was 16 when I started working there full-time. Or not full-time, but I did it during the summers. I was a summer employee at the camp down there, you know, the Boys and Girls Club camp.
4: Down at the Miles Standish Industrial
2: Park,
4: right?
2: Yes, down there.
4: So down there.
2: I worked there as a camp counselor, taking care of all different types of kids. And so that was a large part of my, you know, growing up. I was worked there every summer almost all 4 years. And then I also became a lifeguard on the side. So,
4: wow.
2: Yeah.
4: That's wonderful. Because I think the more you prepare, whatever the challenge, whatever the hobby that you're interested in, makes you a better, well-rounded person. You know, that's wonderful. I find myself, you know, since the age of 15, I've always worked. Part-time jobs, going to college, working part-time. But I could never see myself not working somewhere, whether it was the public sector or private sector, being busy because it made me a better person. I always had the resources, you know, to buy these cars that I bought, you know, the 69 Camaro, the 67 Mustang. I always had the resources to buy them, not cash, but, you know, have a good down payment to buy something that I like. And if I didn't do that, I wouldn't have the means to achieve what I did. So I guess we're at that time where we must take a break. And Joey, we'll let you take over.

0: Workers' Hour from Town Hall. I'm Rex Summers. Instead of adding 100,000 jobs that analysts had been expecting, America's employers cut 23,000 jobs last month. At the same time, the unemployment rate fell to 4.1% as people left the job market. Curbing birthright citizenship, ending birth tourism, and ultimately protecting the value of American citizenship, the goal of a pair of presidential directives.
1: President Trump signed executive orders limiting automatic citizenship in specific cases after a Supreme Court decision blocked a broader effort.
2: We had a very unfortunate decision in the Supreme Court concerning birthright. It was close, but a very, very unfortunate decision. So we're making adjustments because it's very unfair.
1: The orders target birth tourism, certain foreign diplomats, and members of designated terrorist groups. Willie Nelson, The White House.
0: Republican Lisa Murkowski comes out against Attorney General nominee Todd Blanch. It narrows his chances of winning Senate confirmation.
3: The Alaska senator said in a statement that she is concerned that President Trump's administration could proceed with its proposed fund to compensate protesters who participated in the January 6, 2021 riot at the U.S. Capitol, even though Blanch has pledged to shelve the idea. Murkowski said Friday the Senate has leverage over the fund that President Trump wants only because Blanch's nomination is pending. Murkowski says that leverage could be gone if Blanch is confirmed. Bernie Bennett in Washington.
0: An appeals court has ruled that President Trump must seek approval from Congress to build his proposed White House ballroom, saying the construction must stop. The U.S. Court of Appeals, siding with historic preservationists who had sued to stop the construction, the court says it will stay its own ruling for 2 weeks, this to allow the administration to appeal to the U.S. Supreme Court. Watching Wall Street, stocks are higher this hour. The Dow is up 151 points, while the NASDAQ Composite Index is trading 281 points higher. More on these stories, townhall.com.
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0: Along with bombing the homes of Ukrainian civilians, now Russia is seizing the properties of those whose houses still stand in regions occupied by the Russians.
5: Using official documents, we identified more than 34,000 homes which are in the process of being seized. Many of them belong to Ukrainians who have fled the fighting. The practice has been endorsed by the Russian President Vladimir Putin, who signed a law formalizing the scheme late last year. To try to get their property back, Ukrainians are required to obtain a Russian passport and to return to occupied Ukraine in person to prove their ownership within 30 days. Ukrainians we spoke to said this was neither safe nor possible. The Russian government said the scheme managed properties whose owners could not be identified or contacted while providing compensation should lawful owners come forward.
0: The BBC's Olga Robinson. China reports exports slowed slightly in July from the month before. News and analysis at townhall.com. Meta's AI model has done it again.
6: Meta said that one of its artificial intelligence models accessed the internet on its own and hacked another company, the latest in a series of disclosures about AI models going rogue. In recent weeks, OpenAI and Anthropic have also described instances of AI models going beyond human instructions to access the web and find ways around other companies' digital security. Meta said in a statement that a misconfiguration during cybersecurity testing by a regular and independent company hired by Meta inadvertently allowed one of its models to access the internet. The disclosure has added to worries about AI models acting autonomously. Keith Peters reporting.
0: The Justice Department says it has received a Senate committee's contempt referral for Dr. Anthony Fauci is reviewing it and will work with the Senate accordingly. The Homeland Security Committee has voted to hold Fauci in contempt of Congress. More on these stories, townhall.com.

0: And welcome back to our program, Voices of Our Region. And we are here today with two students, graduating students, Greg Westberg, graduating Taunton High School this year, and Cameron Laura, graduating Bristol Plymouth Technical School this year. Greg, you're going to be attending Purdue University in the fall, which will be next month.
1: It will be, well, I'm actually leaving in about a week and a half to go there, to move in.
0: And when do you start school?
1: I think I start at the 20th or 24th. I can't remember exactly.
0: Of August?
1: I believe, is it the August?
2: Yeah, school starts on the 24th of August, yes.
1: 24th of August.
0: Oh, wow. And Cameron, when do you start Merrimack College?
3: I move in August 28th, and I start that Monday, August 31st.
0: Wow, how wonderful that is. What a new challenge for both of you. So, Greg, let me ask you a couple of questions, okay, regarding your personal and journey and identification of who you are and what you're doing. Where did your interest in machines, engineering, and building things begin?
1: I think that started when I was very young. Obviously, working with my dad and my mom through... I always had Legos as a kid, and I always did those projects with my dad that I talked about earlier, the car and the, you know, and the game machine, which I think those always started. And my dad would always try and teach me math when I was very, very young. He's always trying to tell me about calculus, even when I was like, I don't know, 10 or something. And so he'd always show me his books, and I'd always oon on about those. And so the Legos, the projects, I was always there, and I always loved that Cars movie. You know, the movie Cars, I always loved that.
0: Sure, that's great, huh? And again, since a young age, you've loved to put things together, break them apart, do them again. That's wonderful. Now, have your experiences at Taunton High School helped you discover your strengths and interests?
1: I'd say definitely, yeah. Through all the classes I've gotten to take, I've gotten to see, like, there are some classes that I took that I didn't even know that I would like and, you know, gave me some new interests. Like, I took robotics, you know, all throughout high school, which I loved. I also took one CAD class, which I loved, too. And one class that really, really stuck out to me that was a surprise that I never knew I would have liked was human geography. It was all about people and how, you know, how the places affect the people affect the places, and then that affects culture, society, and everything, which I thought was really interesting and also gave me a new perspective on, as I'm going to be an engineer, I have to think about over time how the things that I make are going to influence society and how I can go back from that and say, how do I want to influence society by making certain decisions?
0: And that was human geography, you were saying?
1: Yes.
0: So now, how far back, when you started that particular class, how far back did it go to the origins of humanity?
1: Well, I mean, it started with evolution, actually. On one of the first early days of the class, we popped open some book that it was like, it's like the first word of the book was like the Big Bang. And then everything else. And it just talked about the entirety of, you know, humanity from there.
0: Evolution and so forth.
1: Yeah, exactly, which I thought was really interesting.
0: That's amazing. One of our first speakers here on this radio program was Dr. Hannah, who has written numerous books here about the origins of this area, of who came and so forth. It was fascinating to study how people came, how they migrated from one location to another. So that as well interests me tremendously. Great. Now, who have been the teachers, mentors, coaches, or family members who have mostly influenced your journey?
1: Let's see. I have to say, I'm going to obviously say my parents, who are there always when I need them. I'd like to thank them first and foremost. But then after that, I got to say Mr. Langell, who's my robotics teacher. He would give me, he'd give me a direction of where I need to go. You give me the time and space and just let me learn for myself, which I always, oops, Dad, go ahead.
2: Oh, no, I wanted to interrupt. I think, you know, kids have the experience in high school and hopefully they connect with a teacher or somebody in that guides them and takes interest and helps them become who they are and sees who they are and who they can be. And that's everything you hope for as a parent, that when the kid goes to school, that they find that teacher or that subject or that interest, and they connect and grow from that because that is the most positive experience for them in their education. So we're very thankful to have a lot of great teachers at Taunton High School that Greg was able to connect to, that he made relationships with to grow and took interest in hymns. Mr. Lindell was definitely one of them. There were several people there.
0: How about Decca? Were you involved with Decca?
1: Not really. I wasn't involved with Decca. I did Skills USA for a while. Skills USA was what I was involved with, so I worked with Miss Sarah Gibson. She was also an amazing teacher, someone who just, you know, took the same idea and same approach, I'd say, as Michelangelo. She let us go, and it was really, I feel the best teachers and the qualities that make a teacher and someone really who you should look up to the best are if they're curious and if they're, like, unbelievably supportive. If someone is curious and supportive to the point where they'll let you kind of take the reins a little bit, because all teachers understand that, you know, sometimes some of the subjects that they're teaching will grow old and we will have more advanced stuff, but if they let us take the reins a little bit and teach ourselves and, you know, become part of the class where we can have a back and forth with us, and they treat us like we're equals and treat us like we're adults, it really feels like I get a lot more from those classes, where they let us have more independence. They still teach us the material, obviously, because that's, you know, paramount in
0: with direction. They give you direction.
1: Yes.
0: But they allow you to do it on your own.
1: Yes, they allow us to do it on our own and grow as we are as human beings. And I really think that that makes the best kind of teacher. Another person on the side note from that I wanted to mention as well was my grandfather, Gregory Zurwell. And so he died 2 years before I was born. He's also someone who influenced me a lot when I was younger. And so I guess also part of that is my cultural aspect, which is having someone from my past who influenced me. He started a bunch of companies, and he was an entrepreneur when he was young. And so he started a bunch of companies, and one of them, I think, was like $5 million. And he started with a bunch of his buddies, but he took the stock instead of the payment, and, you know. But those are always fun stories from it. And, you know, I look up to him a lot. So it's cultural with, you know, your family and the past family from you. And it's the present with the teachers now who let you grow from that culture and from that base.
0: That's great to hear. Now, your heritage is what, Scandinavian?
2: Yeah, we're truly Americans. We have Italian, Irish, Scandinavian, Polish, Portuguese, a lot of things.
0: That's beautiful.
2: We're truly Americans.
0: You're quite the enriched salad of ingredients that cover them all.
1: Yes.
0: Yeah. And now, I noticed that recently you were in Denmark for some time.
1: Yes. I was in Copenhagen for about 4 weeks. Just me. I was studying abroad there in Copenhagen with Purdue. And it was just me, myself, and like 18 other people. But I kind of, you know, I forged my own path there. I talked to a ton of people. I talked to the ex-primer of Australia. I found a bunch of, like, I joined a running club while I was there that was full of...
0: In Copenhagen, yes.
1: And it was, or Copenhagen.
0: Yeah, they pronounce it differently.
1: Yeah. It depends on where, if you're from there, that's the thing.
0: Because I've been there as well.
1: Yeah.
0: And I found it to be, they pronounce this, you know, Copenhagen, but it's a beautiful city.
1: Yeah, and I loved it. I met so many amazing people. I joined a running club. And I found like a dozen CEOs or whatever past people. Yeah, go ahead.
2: I was just saying.
1: Sorry. Anyway, so I met a dozen CEOs, and I feel like from there, everyone there in Copenhagen was like so inspirational, and they're all really, really nice. It was amazing. I loved it the whole time.
0: And how do they see you as an American student? Do they really took a liking? Because I find that whenever I travel, they so many people throughout the world love America.
1: Mm.
0: They find there are some faults, but still they accept you so openly. Mm. And I found this no matter what country I go to, they welcome you at all times.
1: Yeah. I mean, there were the occasional one or two people that were like kind of like if it was a restaurant tender who's kind of like a little off-puttish because sort of some of the recent politics have hurt our relations with Denmark through, you know, everything that's been going on and trying to get Greenland, which is, you know, hurt our relations a little bit.
0: Sure.
1: But besides that, a lot of people there are understanding the separation between government and people, and those people who understand that the people are not just like the government. Because, you know, there are people who, you know, there's a spectrum of people who have different opinions. And so when we were there, I mean, it was amazing. Everyone was there was definitely nice who, you know, understood that. And I had a great time.
0: That's very, very well put, because like you said, politics is one thing, but people, humans, are different because they look at you differently as not a political opponent, say, that nature. So, Cameron, let's go back to your educational training. So, you were 4 years as a dental assistant trainee in the school. And what made you go into that?
3: When you first start at a trade school, you go through every single trade and for about a week. And I found my favorite to be the dental. And when I started it, I made like some of my best friends, and I really enjoyed it.
0: That's great. And your mother, what does she do for a living?
3: She's a dental hygienist.
0: So did that have something to do with it?
3: Yeah.
0: Let's say a little bit. She promoted that.
3: Yeah.
0: That it was a good trade to go into. And so finally you decided that that's what I'd like to do, but I also have the desire and the need to study more into the medical, into the nursing program.
3: Yeah.
0: Which you're going to be starting in the fall. Great. So what experiences at BP did you get with your students, with your teachers, that made you who you are today?
3: I think I made, like, some of my best friends, and I learned a lot at BP. Like, I feel like even just being at BP and being having multiple jobs, like, you meet so many different people, and it really, like, humbles you and shapes you because, like, you never know what you're going to encounter. But I made, like, some of my best friends, and I learned a lot.
0: I know that, like Greg and yourself, your parents watch your grades very closely.
3: Yeah.
0: And if they went good, you're not going to get a car. You're not going to get all these extra benefits to the enjoyment of life unless you were a good student.
3: Yeah.
0: And that prepares you to know that the challenges later on in life, because this is a stepping stone. Mm-hmm. Your high school experiences is a four-year experience. Now you have the next level. And so now you realize it gets more challenging, more difficult, but you're ready for the challenge, would you say?
3: Yeah, I think I'm ready. I'm definitely nervous, but I'm ready.
0: Now, can you highlight some of your teachers or mentors or people that had a difference in making you or preparing you for what you are today?
3: I would say definitely my family, because they've always been so loving and supportive, and my mom's always pushed me with my grades. When I've had times that I've, like, fallen back, she's helped me get pushed back up. And I would say my soccer coach, she was also my anatomy and physiology teacher sophomore year, and she's always been, like, my favorite. Even after sophomore year, I would always go to her, and she was the best coach, and I really enjoyed her.
0: That's wonderful. Like you said, Greg, there are certain teachers, certain coaches, certain people in your educational field or experience that you highlight throughout your life because they made a difference.
1: Yeah.
0: Through their courtesy, through their paying more attention to you. It was just a natural makeup that they gave you to enable you to excel, to do what? Now, you even took a foreign language. You were in advanced Spanish?
1: Yes, I took Spanish all 4 years of my high school, and then I also took it in middle school for, I believe it was a year or two, so I have around 6 years' experience of speaking Spanish. And I'm hoping that while I'm in Purdue, I can also continue Spanish as a minor.
0: Excellent. Do you find it easy to learn a second language?
1: No.
0: Why? Well, you speak English, which has verbs, nouns, adjectives, adverbs. So it's a matter of applying words in different categories.
1: It's like
0: conjugating verbs.
1: It's like swimming through honey upstream. I got to admit to you, learning a new language is one of the hardest things I think that I did, because my brain, whenever it's easier when you start younger, to be honest with you. If I had started like when I was like 4 or 5 and I continued on, yeah, it would have been easy. But I started a little later in life, you know, around 10, 12-ish, and I think it was so hard, I got to admit to you. I started around, like, when I was 12, so it was really, really hard, I got to admit. I don't know. It was just something with my brain. I don't know why.
0: Well, it's funny that you say that, because most of the European systems start a second language at the age of probably 7 or 8. You know, you have your own language, then they require that you take a second and a third and a fourth language because in Europe, as you know, the countries are so close together that you're able to go from one to another within hours of a drive. So their necessity is to learn as many languages as you can. And again, if you learn one, you can learn a second or a third or a fourth, and it just becomes that easier.
1: Mm.
0: But I'm glad that you hear that.
1: I don't know. It was just something with my brain. I don't know why.
0: Well, it's funny that you say that, because most of the European systems start a second language at the age of probably 7 or 8.
1: Mm.
0: You know, you have your own language. Then they require that you take a second and a third and a fourth language, because in Europe, as you know, the countries are so close together that you're able to go from one to another within hours of a drive.

0: glad to hear that you're going to pursue as a minor, you said, right?
1: Yes,
0: Spanish?
1: As a minor, because I want to keep my fluency, and I want to make sure that I still, you know, from now, while I hit my job, because the longer and the more that you understand the language, it's really helpful in the real world getting a job. If you can say to them, I can speak Spanish fluently, that's amazing. Because in Europe, when I met everyone, there was some people that were, they knew four languages. And I looked at them, and I'm like, what?
0: Yeah, yeah.
1: And I don't know how they, some, like, it's just in their school
0: they
1: system.
0: They started at an early age,
1: exactly. Started in their
0: and like
1: system.
0: You said, if you started earlier in your second language or third language, it becomes easier. I just think it's a different concept to different systems.
1: Mm.
0: But in Europe, in Asia, they stress that. Because they know that the more you learn, of course, English is the world language that most people want to learn because of the economics and the business challenges. They know there's employment thereafter.
1: Yes.
0: So that is great to hear. So, Cameron, are you planning to take any languages in college?
2: I took Spanish junior and senior year of high school, but I'm open-minded. I just don't have anything right now, but I am open-minded.
0: Good, good. It's only going to help you later on in life because, like you said, Greg, if you have a second language, employment opportunities open more doors. And it's one that that I think we all in the world understand that is very, very essential. So, all right. Well, what are we looking for time, Joe?
3: 5 minutes.
0: Excellent. So let's just ask a few more questions. So you're attending Purdue University as a mechanical engineering in the mechanical engineering program.
1: Yes.
0: And you feel you're well prepared for this challenge?
1: Well prepared. I think that I have prepared a few things. I don't think I'm prepared in sort of like I don't know everything that they're going to teach us. I don't know all the knowledge yet, that's for sure. But I think I'm well prepared and I'm able to teach myself. I know that I have to time manage, and I know that it's going to be a lot harder. That's how I'm prepared. I'm prepared by knowing that what I'm going to face, and there are some good ways that I know how to face it. And I believe the school system has definitely prepared me, but I read a book the other day. It's how to become an engineer or something, and how you're going to become an engineer. And there's a little diagram on it, and it was a little molehill of what school prepares you for, and then there's a big mountain of what college is going to actually ask from you. So I think I got the taste of it, and I'm prepared for what the rest of it's going to have, but there's a lot that I definitely don't know and definitely I'm going to experience.
0: And you have wishes to pursue higher education after you receive your four-year training?
1: Yes. I'm hoping to maybe do a bachelor's in, so I'm going to take a bachelor's in science and mechanical engineering. Then I'm hoping after that I could do a master's in business administration at, like, you know, a Harvard or Yale or something like that, see if I can go in there. Or I'm thinking Purdue has this thing, a four plus three program, where it's essentially you get after your 4 years of mechanical engineering bachelor's, you can do a three-year program straight, and you can get a PhD from there.
0: Oh,
1: so I'm thinking those two options, you know, are always open to me. And then after that, I'm thinking I want to work 4 years in the industry, and I'm thinking, hey, maybe I might, you know, start a company or something. I got the advice of 4 years of an industry from someone that I met at a Patriots game, actually. He was an entrepreneur, and he sold his business to who did he work with? He worked with, it was Blue Mantis, I think he did. He sold his company, Blue Mantis, and he told me, have at least, you know, 4 years of experience in a field so you can understand, you know, how it works.
0: Sure, because you have your academic preparation, then there's the actual learning on the job.
1: Yeah.
0: And that would tremendously benefit you.
1: Completely different is sometimes what I've heard.
0: Right.
1: What I've heard is for, like, some engineering jobs, it's, like, insane how different it is because, you know, It's going to prepare you for all the basics. College is going to prepare you for all the basics. But then in a job, it's hyper-specific.
0: That's great. I noticed in speaking to you, and I've spoken to you a few times in the past, I've spoken to your parents, how you interact professionally and personally. Your interpersonal skills are very warm. You're very cordial. You're respected. I'm sure there's a lot of respect in your presentation, and that says a lot. When you go into the professional world

0: They see those qualities, that you know how to interact, you know how to mediate, you know, conversation, you know what to say and when not to say, when to talk, when not to speak. These are qualities that are highly valuable to anyone. So I commend you for that.
1: Thank you.
2: And I'd proudly like to say that he gets all that from his mom.
0: Ah,
1: that's all from my mother. Yeah,
0: well,
1: he's right.
0: Whoever, you had a lot to do with it, Ken. So let's make sure that you're all part of the team.
2: Mm-hmm. It was a team effort. Yes.
0: Now, how many children you have, Ken?
2: I have two. I have a
1: siblings.
2: Older...
1: Siblings.
2: Siblings.
1: Oh,
0: no, no, no. Your own children.
1: Okay.
2: Two children. I have an older son who lives on his own, and Greg.
1: Yeah.
2: And then I have three sisters. And that's it.
0: Yeah, it's great because, you know, both of you, both parents contribute to his upbringing to make sure that he's respectful, he's kind, he listens, which a lot of people do not have that quality. And that certainly adds on to your success later on in life.
2: As he ages as a teen, we try and instill hubris in him because I think that's an important thing. That it's respect for other people. It's definitely it's a well-rounded person to have hubris.
0: Yeah, that's great. And Kevin, I know you have those qualities because Mom always makes sure that you are respectful to people, that you always treat people with kindness. Your grandparents, Tony and Mariana, Nana and Papa, all a great part of your life, and they made sure that you always maintain that professional and courteous manner. We look forward to that. We look forward to your continued education. We're here to help you, both of you, anything that we can do to make sure that your education accelerates.
1: Thank you.
0: Become creative as you are. And no matter what challenge, there's always an end to it. There's always succession to it, you know. So here we are, almost at the end of our show. And Joey, we have approximately
3: 30 seconds.
0: So we're going to close off. Just to let you know that our second hour of the show, we're going to be having a state representative, Norman Orrell. State Representative Orrell will be here talking about education and other important issues affecting our community and our economic development. So we thank you, and we'll see you in a few moments.
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5: Breaking news this hour from Town Hall. I'm Rich Thomas. Instead of adding 100,000 jobs that analysts had been expecting, America's employers cut 23,000 jobs last month. At the same time, the unemployment rate fell to 4.1% as people left the job market. Curbing birthright citizenship, ending birth tourism, and ultimately protecting the value of American citizenship, the goal of a pair of presidential directives.
6: President Trump signed executive orders limiting automatic citizenship in specific cases after a Supreme Court decision blocked a broader effort.
7: We had a very unfortunate decision in the Supreme Court concerning birthright. It was close, but a very, very unfortunate decision. So we're making adjustments because it's very unfair.
6: The orders target birth tourism, certain foreign diplomats, and members of designated terrorist groups. Willie Nelson, the White House.
5: Republican Lisa Murkowski comes out against Attorney General nominee Todd Blanche. It narrows his chances of winning Senate confirmation.
8: The Alaska senator said in a statement that she's concerned that President Trump's administration could proceed with its proposed fund to compensate protesters who participated in the January 6, 2021 riot at the U.S. Capitol, even though Blanche has pledged to shelve the idea. Murkowski said Friday the Senate has leverage over the fund that President Trump wants only because Blanche's nomination is pending. Murkowski says that leverage could be gone if Blanche is confirmed. Bernie Bennett in Washington.
5: An appeals court has ruled that President Trump must seek approval from Congress to build his proposed White House ballroom, saying the construction must stop. The U.S. Court of Appeals, siding with historic preservationists who had sued to stop the construction, the court says it will stay its own ruling for 2 weeks, this to allow the administration to appeal to the U.S. Supreme Court.
3: Watching Wall Street, stocks are higher this hour. The Dow is up 151 points, while the NASDAQ Composite Index is trading 281 points higher. More on these stories, townhall.com.
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3: Along with bombing the homes of Ukrainian civilians, now Russia is seizing the properties of those whose houses still stand in regions occupied by the Russians.
10: Using official documents, we identified more than 34,000 homes which are in the process of being seized. Many of them belong to Ukrainians who have fled the fighting. The practice has been endorsed by the Russian President Vladimir Putin, who signed a law formalizing the scheme late last year. To try to get their property back, Ukrainians are required to obtain a Russian passport and to return to occupied Ukraine in person to prove their ownership within 30 days. Ukrainians we spoke to said this was neither safe nor possible. The Russian government said the scheme managed properties whose owners could not be identified or contacted while providing compensation should lawful owners come forward.
3: The BBC's Olga Robinson. China reports exports slowed slightly in July from the month before. News and analysis at townhall.com. Meta's AI model has done it again.
11: Meta said that one of its artificial intelligence models accessed the Internet on its own and hacked another company, the latest in a series of disclosures about AI models going rogue. In recent weeks, OpenAI and Anthropic have also described instances of AI models going beyond human instructions to access the web and find ways around other companies' digital security. Meta said in a statement that a misconfiguration during cybersecurity testing by a regular and independent company hired by Meta inadvertently allowed one of its models to access the Internet. The disclosure has added to worries about AI models acting autonomously. Keith Peters reporting.
3: The Justice Department says it has received a Senate committee's contempt referral for Dr. Anthony Fauci, is reviewing it, and will work with the Senate accordingly. The Homeland Security Committee has voted to hold Fauci in contempt of Congress. More on these stories, townhall.com.
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0: And welcome back, everyone, to WVBF Radio, Voices of I Region. I'm your host, Louis Laura. And for the second hour, we have with us our state representative, Norman Oral, who represents all of Lakeville,
1: yes.
0: Berkeley, parts of Middleborough, and two wards in the Taunton area.
1: That's correct.
0: Wards 3 and number 4.
1: Yes, sir.
0: And you are my state representative.
1: I
0: live in Ward 3. Welcome,
1: sir. I'm super excited to be here, Louis. Thank you for inviting me.
0: Appreciate your presence here. Now, you were elected in the state as a state rep in 2018.
1: Yes. So the election was 2018, so we started in 2019. And I had about a year, thankfully, before COVID hit. And, of course, that changed everything. And a lot of things still haven't come back 8 years later. The way things were done in that 1 year I was available before COVID, as far as activities at the State House and, more work from the State House. Once it became remote during COVID, it's only come back partially, which is probably a good thing. We've changed some rules so that people can participate remotely in hearings and so forth, that it has given the people more of a chance to take part in what we do, which is what we want. We want the public in involvement in our hearings to hear the concerns or the positive things about the bills we hear. So, and without having to take a day off, possibly to go all the way to Boston and sit in a hot hearing room waiting your turn, if you can stand by on your computer and participate, that's been a great thing since COVID. But anyway, that's so. Yes, it's been 8 years. I finished my fourth term this year. So,
0: Do you have an opponent this year?
1: I do not. Fortunately, I do not. I'm just happy to keep working for the people. When I got involved, when I decided to run, for me, I got a long background. Both my parents have been in the region, Lakeville and Middleborough, for generations. I'm fifth generation Lakeville, and so my concern as a getting involved was really to support this region. It means so much to me. My family's been here. My great grandfather ran a general store just over the Taunton line in Lakeville on what in Lakeville is Taunton Street in Middleborough Ave through East Taunton. And so just a couple hundred yards from East Taunton, and that was a well-known. And that road, people don't realize, was such a major route between Taunton and Middleborough. When Route 25, now 495, went through, it cut it off, but right behind what is now Truckee's in Middleborough. But that road went straight through and right down Center Street to downtown Middleborough. There was a trolley. There are still tracks in that road. So, the history that I have the benefit of, I guess, knowing what's been in the region, what's happened through the years, and it kind of gives me direction to try to support the benefits that we can thrive in the future, and that our kids, and it's great having you had a couple of kids on today, and Greg is still with us here, and he might chime in, but to see a couple of Taunton graduates from the two high schools doing so well spoken, and I know they're not the only ones. So, education in this region has been very important, but for me in general, just supporting the whole region, giving people a reason to stay here, supporting the things that people seem to enjoy about this region.
0: Yeah, and we're very fortunate, you and I, that about a month ago, we had the ribbon cutting ceremony.
1: Yes.
0: We heard some of the students from BBP talk about their experiences. It was so enlightening to hear how well they spoke and how caring they were, talking about their teachers, talking about the programs that are going to make them much better members of our society because of BP or because of Taunton High in your case. So it's tremendous to hear at all times.
1: It is. And then, that school is going to be amazing. It's going to be decades of great things happening there. But, it's not cheap. Everything is very expensive now. We want to thank the taxpayers for supporting that, and even the towns that are having particularly a difficult time financially that are in the BP district. We think of them, and we just want to hopefully keep these students going, give them the things they need to be professionals. And there's such a need with the housing crunch, with building needs, such a need for trades, such a need for, you know, the robotics. They have they've started a little bit of engineering at BP and into the future. And then the car mechanics. You can't speak, you know, we all drive cars, most of us. We all have that need. We're always in the search for a good mechanic. So to have that, you know, programs like that that are supported through BP and now will have a great future as technology changes, as the cars change. And, you know, as Greg was talking earlier on the meeting, you know, his background in cars, I'm not a car guy, I'm a tractor guy, but, but it's great to see that. And then Taunton High School as well. You know, the programs that are coming out of there and the education and the well-rounded students that we see, you know, with and you see on the school committee, I'm sure you're very proud to see how well-rounded and well-spoken these kids are. And it's very important. And that goes to the surrounding communities.
0: Yeah. Greg, you wanted to say something.
2: So on the robotics program in Taunton High, actually, we're trying to expand that a little bit. As I think you know,
0: talked
2: with the school committee, and so we're trying to get a big thing on that, trying to expand it, because we want, you know, people to not only have a trade school to go to explore engineering, but also Taunton High to explore engineering and robotics.
1: Yeah, listen, these are the things, I want to date myself, but when I was in high school, the new thing was learning how to use a personal computer. And I thought it was a fad, so I didn't take that class. Mm-hmm. But, you know, today it's robotics, it's AI, the future is moving so fast we don't even know. So absolutely to support those things. And then if I can expand on a little bit as far as the region, of course, I brought a bag with me here. I got a paper bag here for Louie, and it looks like it's a six-pack, but it's not. And I'm going to tie this into our education talk, but... Well, I've got a bag full of vegetables I picked this morning for Louie to take home and hopefully enjoy over the weekend. We got some sweet corn in there and tomatoes and some other things in there. But why is that education for me? Well, my father and grandfather both graduated from Bristol County Agricultural High School.
0: Wow, another great facility.
1: They were both trained there. My father jokes he majored in market gardening and minored in mechanics and made his living in his minor. And always kept. But my mother told my brother and I, no more farmers, because she grew up on a dairy farm generations. No more farmers. She had a bad outlook. So I've spent my life not farming, but trying to be a farmer. So I brought these vegetables to you today because I picked this morning. And I said, I'm sure Louie could appreciate those.
0: Oh, absolutely. But you find also that no matter it's a Bristol Aggie, Bristol Plymouth, Taunton High, all of these new institutions, all these existing institutions, do a lot more for the students. They have to be more creative, offer more programs because of the challenges, as you indicated.
1: Absolutely.
0: Students, like back then, it was the computers. Now it's things that are so challenging, and we must keep up with these techniques and make sure that we prepare our students for higher education so that they can achieve, whether they go to a trade school, a technical school, an academic school, they're prepared for the challenge.
2: Yeah.
1: Myself, I went to Poniquit in Lakeville, Freetown Lakeville School.
0: That's a regional school.
1: A regional school. And like I say, I from there, knew I wanted to go to college, and I had a drafting class that really intrigued me, mechanical drawings. And, of course, I did in the summers, after one summer working for a farm, which I noticed none of the kids today talked about farming, and that's one of the things we want to make sure it stays viable, because in our day, a lot of that was your first job usually in this area was
0: at 12 years old. I was working up at the Resendiz farm where the beautiful church is. I can't even think of the up in Rainham on South Street.
1: Yes.
0: The synagogue. Is it a synagogue?
1: Yeah.
0: But there was at 12 years old, my father put us picking vegetables, peppers, mm-hmm. tomatoes, cucumbers at 12 years of age.
1: Yeah.
0: So that was my early learning.
1: And you know, those are the kinds of jobs, you know, we want to make available and keep available. So certainly I've tried to, as a state rep, keep agriculture viable. But for me, I went from that, and I started working for an electrician when we were at the BP groundbreaking. I told about that, how I worked for local people and learned that I didn't know as much as what the Bristol Plymouth graduates knew for electrical. So that led me to go to college, first one in my family to go to college. I didn't know what I was in for because I had no one to tell me. But we were talking before the show. For me, once I got in general engineering is the first year. I went to UMass Amherst. And for me, it became I need to see things. Electrical engineering is all, you know, it's all... It's in your mind. You can't see the electrons moving, et cetera. So I went into civil engineering, something you can see and build, and my background in the construction that made a lot of sense. So I spent close to 30 years in practicing civil engineer. I'm still a registered professional engineer in building highways, starting in Ohio, and then moving back to Lakeville in the late 90s. Worked in Rhode Island for many years, relocated Route 195 in downtown Providence. There's an arch bridge there that was one of my projects that I was part of working on leading that team. And then further on to the Secaunet River Bridge on Route 24 in Tiverton. That was many years of my life designing and seeing that through construction. Also in Route 95, new bridges over the river in Pawtucket downtown. And the last project I was involved with in Rhode Island was replacing bridges right by the mall on Route 95. It was called the Providence Viaduct Project. So, you know, all of these projects I was working for private consultants that worked for the state DOT. It all involved politics in various ways where you know, you're putting new highway or new roadway, you're making these improvements, it affects the people around it. And from the very beginning, I was always very interested in that interface between the engineering, what we were planning, but also how it was affecting the people, and then being able to talk to the people. I spent a lot of time in my career negotiating with people, even negotiating with the various city contracts, you know. So that kind of led into the politics. And in my family, like I say, fifth generation Lakeville, we were always involved in local government. So I began, once I moved back as an adult, I began volunteering on some committees and helping with master plans and things of that nature. And that led to being elected to finance committees and eventually town moderator in Lakeville. So all of that. And then when the state representative position opened up, I decided I'd go for it.
0: And that's one thing I want to talk about. Your significant other.
1: Yes.
0: Keiko. I worked with her while I was working up in the Senate on numerous occasions. What a pleasant person. She was a rep for about, 8 years?
1: Yeah, about seven and a half years.
0: Yes.
1: She was rep before me.
0: So she was very popular.
1: Very popular.
0: Same last name.
1: Still, you know, people ask
0: just
1: about
0: a wonderful
1: her.
0: Person.
1: She really made a big difference on Beacon Hill, and so yeah. I've tried to keep that up. We're different. She has a lot of energy and was well known for running through the halls of the State House. I move a little slower. Of course, I'm a little older now than she was back then. But the main focus is to do the best for our district and bring attention to our district, to bring you know, meet the needs of the people, to try to meet them where they are, and give that foot up where necessary, and try to come up with policies that will make things better for our region, the Taunton region.
0: And of course, you also, in addition to your involvement with local town and municipal boards, you're also now involved. You're in the bonding committee,
1: yes.
0: Transportation, municipalities, and regional government, and also ethics.
1: And ethics, yes.
0: Committee.
1: So Fortunately, I've been appointed to committees at the legislature and for the House. I'm on the House side, of course, that are infrastructure related. When I came in, I was able to do that with my background. So the transportation certainly, and the many needs we have as a Commonwealth, and you know, we don't always think about the entire Commonwealth and the needs of the Berkshires, you know, as opposed to us out in the western part of the state, the Pioneer Valley, the Berkshires. Even central Massachusetts, they look at the MBTA and say, what good does that do us? We don't need the MBTA. And, you know, so there's a lot of issues that we need to deal with that help the entire region, the entire state grow. But transportation certainly has been part of it. The bonding, of course, is all the capital improvements we do, whether it's buildings, new schools, or roads, or any of the other infrastructure needs that the Commonwealth participates in, is with borrowed money. So that's where the bonding comes in.
0: And that includes federal, state,
1: absolutely,
0: big time monies.
1: Yes, yes.
0: Because of your expertise in, you know, being the civil engineer and having so many years of experience in the private sector. Because mm-hmm. you were doing this. But when you talk about major roads like 95, 195, mm-hmm. these are major arteries
1: yeah.
0: that connect people
1: yes.
0: and industry, economic development.
1: Yep.
0: They're all essential.
1: Yep, they are. They are. And it's, you know, it's not only getting people to work. It's like you mentioned, it's a major route for goods and services, for trucking, that keeps our Northeast region moving. You know, all the roads that I worked on were typically part. There was smaller roads that were in between as well, certainly important to the locals, some of which were, you know, either knocked out in the floods of 2010 or down in Rhode Island and this area or other things. And then my last 2 years, actually, I worked for, in the Charlie Baker's administration, I worked for the Department of Conservation and Recreation as the head of planning and engineering statewide, and that was a very, very challenging job. Even though private sector, and some people I think, well, you know, state workers and so. No, that state work was harder, and I spent more hours working at that than even the private sector jobs where we were under deadlines, just because the work is endless. The work is endless, and anyone who knows the DCR facilities locally, Massasoit State Park.
0: There's quite an upgrade on not too long ago.
1: Yeah, which we started yeah. when I was with DCR. At that time, the senator, Pacheco, was working on it.
0: With all the facilities, the
1: yes.
0: recreation, all of those things have been upgraded
1: yes.
0: to where they're perfectly
1: right.
0: Perfectly.
1: The campground is back.
0: Yeah.
1: And that really was the commissioner that drove through and saw the closed park and said, if we don't do something now, we'll lose it forever. So Commissioner Leo Roy at the time was instrumental in along with the legislative delegation, but also Watson Pond. You know, in Berkeley, we have Dighton Rock State Park. We have a small state forest. And so, you know, but that job really, you know, put
0: time
1: me in touch
0: huh?
1: with, you know, my job, we did everything you could possibly do as a civil engineer. And it was a great, great experience, but very challenging. So that's led straight to the legislature. And the benefit I had was I had worked with a lot of senators and state reps from around the Commonwealth that aided that when I became a state rep myself. We already had a relationship. We could all, and that's what it comes down to.
0: That's so valuable.
1: Know.
0: That is so, so valuable because you work with everybody. I've seen
1: right.
0: you work. I've seen how you communicate. It doesn't matter what the affiliation is. Get the job done, and you're that type of person.
1: That's what I think. It's the engineering background that you see a problem, you want to solve it. It's maybe not be quick. You know, certainly highway projects with environmental issues take long time. So that prepared me to be patient. And that's how we are in the legislature. We see the problem, and we'll keep working at it until it gets done. If it takes several sessions, we'll just keep working at it.
0: And sometimes there are bills that you propose that may not go through the first time around.
1: Right.
0: But, you know the procedure, you know how to work it so that the second time around it may go through.
1: Yes.
0: Goes to committees, goes into conference committees, you know how the thing is. Now, just recently, the budget process ended, was it last week?
1: Well, we were somewhat early this year where we had the budget reconciled by July 1st.
0: Mm-hmm.
1: It's due June 30th, but we had it done more or less on time, signed by the governor a few weeks ago. So, yes, it takes a little
0: time. You had amendments you had to discuss, go into conference committees.
1: There's a lot that goes into it. And this, where we can tie it back to education, is that the key factor for me this year in the budget was getting more support to our local schools. Taunton is doing well now, but it's always in need of help. But my other communities, Berkeley, Middleborough, and Lakeville, all have had issues with education funding, and that was the top priority. And we were able to help, but it's still not enough. But I can tell you the attention is on it, and when we get back next session in January, that will be the number one issue, that the towns are really hurting. They need that education funding and so on. And we can talk further about it, but I'm glad to see the governor has submitted a supplemental budget to increase the amount of spending on students because of this issue that we are having. And so I fully support that, and we hope we can get that done before the school year begins. Even though we're out of session now, that we hope to get that through and informal.
0: Great. Well, we're going to take our first break, and Joe, please take over. We'll be back momentarily.

0: Texas Hour from Town Hall. I'm John Scott. Republican Senator Bill Cassidy of Louisiana says he will vote for Todd Blanche as Attorney General, likely paving the way for him to be confirmed as President Trump's Justice Department head. There was opposition from two other Republican senators, Lisa Murkowski of Alaska and Susan Collins of Maine. Republicans holding a 53-47 Senate majority, but Senator Mitch McConnell of Kentucky not attending Senate sessions, giving the GOP little room to lose senators and still confirm the president's pick. White House Deputy Chief of Staff Stephen Miller says President Trump moving to curb eligibility to birthright citizenship, signing two executive orders after the Supreme Court rejected an earlier attempt.
1: The idea that people come here, pretend to be a tourist, pretend to be a visitor, saying they want to go to Disneyland, they want to go visit a monument or go to a national park, but the real reason they're here is to have a child, to make that child an automatic citizen, leave our country, and then have a U.S. citizen child. It gives them access under this broken system to welfare benefits, ultimately to the voting booth, and all the other rights and privileges that belong solely to Americans. So that practice of birth tourism is, as of the signing of this order, hereby banned.
0: The president signing those two executive orders on Thursday. U.S. employers unexpectedly cut 23,000 jobs last month, and the Labor Department revision shaved 103,000 jobs off payrolls in May and June, the unemployment rate dipping to 4.1%. In consumer news, federal officials tracing a multi-state salmonella outbreak to jalapeno peppers from a grower in Sinaloa, Mexico. At least 345 people in 27 states are ill, most cases in Minnesota and Colorado. More from townhall.com.
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0: A report on the latest trade data for China.
6: China has reported that its exports slowed slightly in July from the month before. Customs data shows that China's trade surplus narrowed to $112.5 billion, down from $125.6 billion in June. But exports were up nearly 24% in July from a year earlier, while imports were up 27.5% year-on-year. Exports of high-tech items surged nearly 41%. In January through July from the same period the year before, while shipments of vehicles jumped 55%. I'm Lisa Dwyer.
0: A Gallup survey says U.S. adults using artificial intelligence for financial guidance, about 1 in 5. But fewer than 3 in 10 overall have any real confidence in its expertise. News and analysis at townhall.com. Here's the midday Wall Street Business Report.
7: The robust American job market was anything but robust in July. The Labor Department reports employers unexpectedly cut 23,000 positions last month. The unemployment rate slipped to 4.1% as people exited the job market. The fines imposed on Facebook and Instagram's parent Meta just keep piling up. The latest one, a $546 million penalty issued by a judge in New Mexico who found that Meta had failed to protect young people using its platforms. Meta begs to differ and says it will appeal. Today's AAA national average for a gallon of regular gasoline, $4.04. That's down 2 cents from yesterday and down 6 cents from a week ago. Oil prices have fluctuated as hopes for a deal to end the Iran war rise and fall. For the Wall Street Business Report, I'm Rich Thomason.
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0: And welcome back to our program, Voices of Our Region. And this hour we have with us State Representative Norm Oral, representing Lakeville, Berkeley, Potts and Middleborough, and two wards here in Taunton, wards 3 and number 4.
1: Yes.
0: So your family has a long tradition of community service. How did that influence your decision to enter public office?
1: Well, it number one, it gave, you know, just the idea that that it's normal. You know, you make it when I think to a lot of people, you know, probably a lot of the listeners, they think that's for somebody else to do. That's, you know, I wouldn't be accepted. It's the insider crowd. And it's not really. We need people to get involved. And I know last month you were talking about democracy. And that's one of the key things for me is to be involved and realize you, whatever your background is, you can use that and be part of your local government. And it's really neat. And there are plenty of committees that you can get your start to. It is a lot to learn, maybe, but don't be intimidated by it. So for me, I was benefited by that, that I wasn't as intimidated to get involved. But I think that's my message to people always is don't be intimidated. We can use your whatever your skills are, whatever your knowledge is, to get involved and take part, especially in local government where the need is so much for, you know, don't just sit on Facebook and or your other platforms and get mad. Get involved. And I think you'll find that once you're involved, you see more of the other sides, and that part of working with other people starts to become more sense. And then it makes for the better community because you've got different voices taking part than just the same old ones.
0: Yes, indeed. I concur with you 100%. Your legislative assignments include bonding, transportation, municipalities, regional government, and ethics, along with your service on the UMass Cranberry Station Board of Oversight.
1: Yes, yes.
0: And so you're quite detailed there.
1: Yeah, and that's, you know, staying on the education background. When I was at UMass Amherst, I was in the engineering school, but the agricultural division, agricultural engineering, was right next door. I would walk past those buildings, like this is about, you know, many years ago, and what's funny in life is I would walk past those buildings saying, oh, maybe I should be in agricultural engineering, maybe I should, but I stuck with it. I got to stick with this. I don't want to cost any more money to take another year to change a major. So, but all these years later, being involved in the Committee on Environment and Agriculture for a number of years and certainly having a background with cranberries in our region where it's an important industry with Ocean Spray headquarters in my district, et cetera, you know, it was, I'm very fortunate that the speaker, Ron Mariano, appointed me to be the House designee to the Cranberry Station Oversight Board. Now, the Cranberry Station, for those who don't know, it's a UMass Amherst, it's a leg of UMass Amherst. It's located in Wareham, but it is part of the UMass Amherst research program. And as that had been developed, and it was a push for by the cranberry industry decades ago as a research for what needs the growers were having, whether it would be bugs or disease or just different varieties and so on. They needed that research arm through academics, and that's what it became. And however, with it being so far from the mother UMass Amherst, at some point, and I believe it was at the time Representative Quinn from New Bedford, recognized the need for an oversight board where the legislature then set up a bill and legislation was written to create an oversight board that I serve on now. I think it went from Quinn to Canessa to Strauss, and then me. So it's been in the 12th Bristol several times, representatives to that committee. And what we do, it's made up of myself, one House member, and then one Senate member, and it's Senator Mike Rodericks at this time, and then three growers, and then heads of various academics. The chancellor of UMass Dartmouth is involved, folks from UMass Amherst themselves. So what we do as an oversight board is we help guide and meet the needs of this research facility that is doing groundbreaking work on everything cranberries. And it's very interesting for me with my background with various family in the past that grew cranberries. You hear these things about the different diseases or different insects, fireworm, these various things that cranberry growers deal with, and to see these researchers sitting behind computers down in Wareham and analyzing all of these various factors, each one of them with a different expertise, and even the hydraulics and the water, because all of that takes part. You know, we're blessed in our region to have great groundwater aquifers, and the cranberries, of course, tie into that using water, but seeing how they can work with nature to not contaminate things, keep things flowing, and not take away from the aquifers in general. So it's a great opportunity. I'm thankful to have that that committee that I serve on. We'll be meeting in a few weeks for our quarterly meeting in August, which will be a great time with all the cranberry growers will be out to participate. And it's always good to check in with everybody right before the big harvest starts in September.
0: Absolutely. And it's quite the industry because cranberry is, we're one of the states that produces most of the cranberries in the country.
1: We are. We used to be number one. In Wisconsin has developed a bigger program than we have, mostly because they have more open space and the land is cheaper, mm-hmm. and we're fairly limited here in the southeastern part of Mass. But, yes, the climate is correct. They grow them in New Jersey to a certain extent. As things have warmed up, that's also changing things. Canada now is becoming a big grower because they've warmed up a little bit in order to have the right climate for the cranberries. They like sandy soils, which is great for our region. And, you know, it's really funny because people don't here in Taunton, I don't think people always realize how many cranberries are being grown, mostly in East Taunton, which I represent. But, you know, if you peek at in this fall, you'll see all these fairly large cranberries in East Taunton, Berkeley, and Lakeville, and definitely Middleborough.
0: And they've been around for quite a while.
1: Yeah, I think the industry really got started late 1800s. But it's a natural. It's one of the few, I can't recall, I think it's one of two native berries to the United States.
0: Wow.
1: Because they started growing in the sand dunes. They were known as crane berries because of the when they're in flower, it looks like the bird a crane.
0: Mm-hmm.
1: And then people started to realize during the 1800s, I guess, or possibly earlier, that they were a great source of vitamin C. They could pack them in barrels and put them on the ships that were sailing, and it prevented the scurvy that was an issue. I probably have my dates wrong. I probably
0: right, but it's, you know, it's been there. It's been there for quite a while.
1: It's been around quite a while.
0: And now the facility and Wareham, the mm-hmm. UMass facility, mm-hmm. Is it? Do they constantly upgrade the technology and?
1: Yes. So they, a few years ago, the legislature was able to help fund with UMass redoing and building a new building for the research facilities. But they also have growing cranberry bogs at the site. They also have some in the Miles Standish State Park that they use for research. So this year in our environmental bond bill, no, I'm sorry, in our higher education bond bill, I was able to get some money in to help update the actual bogs. We've got the new building, but they need to stay up to date with the current growing, you know, more robotic, more and more mechanized watering systems, et cetera. So hopefully this gives them the money to keep the station up to date with what's going on in the industry. One of the other things that's going on in the industry is the use of drones. Mm-hmm. It really helps in very specific pesticide and fertilizer applications. The drones can get right down, so we don't have planes or helicopters where there might be concern of drift in these applications. So that's all of part of what's going on there and helping support that. And again, that ties, you know, into the research. Of course, I get nightmares when I go down there and watch people, the researchers, because it reminds me of college. Sorry, I know you'll know what I mean in a couple months, in weeks. But it gives me nightmares of my college days and all the research and the papers, you know, the crunching numbers and stuff. But that's what they're doing down there, whether it be on the bugs, like I say, there's entomologists there that are. Just they can tell you about every bee, and they have a sample, and it's an amazing work.
0: But it supports and it continues to develop technology and research dealing with agriculture of this particular product.
1: Yep, and like amazing. I say, that's what when I walked 40 years ago, 50 years ago, walking around UMass Amherst campus, and here I am back involved with UMass in an agricultural rather than an engineering standpoint. So it's a great thrill for me. We're also able through the budget to support UMass Dartmouth. They're doing research there for the health benefits of cranberries. They're really finding ways and then nailing down which varieties provide different things for health benefits, which helps internationally, which, again, our main goal is to, you know, not only find that for the benefit of humanity, but also support the industry. The more you can find reasons to sell cranberries, the better the price does, the better our growers do, the better our region does. Because they employ, you know, during season, they employ thousands of people. You know, you go around, and a lot of them are seasonal workers that come from other countries and other parts of the state, certainly. But listen, this is what we want to support. And, you know, it's great to see that there's generations that have been able to hold on to the land and keep it in agriculture through cranberries.
0: Well, that's the other thing they just stated was generation after generation. These families have been in this business for centuries.
1: Yeah, or even some newer. So there's one fellow I'm thinking of came from Portugal and started working in the cranberry industries in the 80s. And he worked and was able to purchase land himself, and he has a pre-thriving business where he not only he sells for himself.
0: Amazing story.
1: He sells cranberries, retails them, in 40 years he was able to go from a worker who came in from overseas, do the work, and then build his own business. So it can be centuries or it can be decades.
0: Huh. And a lot of them. Like you said, this particular individual, 40-some-odd years, but they work for somebody, learn the trade.
1: Yes, yeah.
0: And then they're able to acquire a small portion of the mm-hmm. property through the owner.
1: And you know, in agriculture, there's a lot of issues where, you know, children may not want to go into it. Mm-hmm. So if you have someone that's close to the work and loves it, there may be an opportunity to buy because family, you know, doesn't want to go to the next generation. And that's we want to keep it going forward. A lot of what's being discussed in the legislature is how to preserve our land. And certainly on the transportation end, South Coast Rail. South Coast Rail has opened our region up. The housing is a lot more. We're seeing a lot more housing. We don't want to lose all of our agricultural land. So working on ways to support that as well.
0: That's great. What transportation challenges are most significant for communities in southeastern Massachusetts?
1: Again, the funding is the difficult part. You know, we all can drive around in our daily lives and see the conditions of our roads. They're not great. Some of them are, many of them are not, whether it be bridges that are rusty and are posted for a lower rating or just potholes in general. And And we have a system in Massachusetts called Chapter 90 funding. And that goes to every community. And there's been a formula that's been around for years that takes into account not just road miles, but it takes into account your economic numbers, such as number of jobs in the town, et cetera. And it was leaving a lot of more rural communities behind. So we've been working on that. We've set up the last few years programs that use the original formula for some of it, but then add in other easier ways for communities to access. So for me, it's the local projects and getting things done. One of my frustrations is there are so many intersections we have that are in need of improvement, whether they have a signal that needs improving or they need a signal. Now, I can think of right here in Taunton, one of the main ones that we've been pushing for and not getting very far is dealing with the entrance to Bristol Plymouth, of all things, from Route 140. It is no signal. It's very dangerous. And
0: tremendous traffic.
1: Tremendous traffic, and you've got to cross four.
0: Morning and afternoon.
1: Yeah, and so we've been working with the DOT, but it's just very slow to get these local projects, particularly intersections, dealt with. In Middleborough, you know, we're dealing with it at the Hannaford Mall, so to speak, Plaza, putting a signal there, and it's underway. It's in design.
0: That's on Route 28.
1: On Route 28, on one side is the Hannaford Plaza, and mm-hmm. the other side is Berkland School, Middleborough.
0: Tremendous traffic.
1: Tremendous traffic, and you've got to cross four.
0: Morning and afternoon.
1: Yeah, and so we've been working with the DOT, but it's just very slow to get these local projects, particularly intersections, dealt with. In Middleborough, you know, we're dealing with it at the Hannaford Mall, so to speak, Plaza.

0: So it's just taking so long. So it's currently on schedule to be installed in 2029. And, you know, so those are the frustrations that, we're dealing with, I think, for me, is getting the money not only designated, like it is for that one in Middleborough, but getting it. Designs done and infrastructure in the ground faster than we are now. And I quite haven't solved the problem. I think it is, we need more engineers. We need all kinds of STEM coming out of our education to really help get into those engineering positions to be able to put these projects out faster. I do think, you know, DOT is short on staff. And then in the construction industry, we certainly need to support that in with our workers and the education they get to get out there and build these things. We've got so much to do, but I do think that is part of the problem is getting enough people in those positions, in that line of work.
1: Well said. One of the things that I noticed in resurfacing roads, whether like 140, 138, is that it belongs to the state to a certain portion.
0: Yeah.
1: Then the city or town takes over.
0: Right.
1: And get them to work together for completion. It is very time consuming.
0: Yes. And you know from your time in the Senate, getting people to work together on the same team that should already be on the same team is sometimes a challenge. But it's, you know, we do see it happen. But it needs to be much more coordination. And not only that, but, you know, there's a lack of understanding, I think, sometimes of what is a state road versus a town road. Some of them are numbered, yet, like Route 79 in East Taunton and Lakeville is a numbered highway, but it's not state-owned. It's locally owned by the city of Taunton. And
1: we're talking about Route 79?
0: Route 79 between Star Drive-In. I know your granddaughter is working over there. Shout out to Star Drive-In. Great job they're doing. I believe the person running that just purchased it, so a great local opportunity, a great place to go. I drove past the other night, and there were all old cars. You guys would have loved it.
1: They have the weekly, I think, antique car show, which is very popular.
2: Where's that by?
1: Off of Route 79.
0: 140 and Route 79 in East Taunton.
1: East Taunton, almost Berkeley Line.
2: Oh, okay. I thought you were talking about the
1: if you go down 140,
2: place for a second.
1: Heading towards New Bedford, the first exit.
0: Yep. First
1: you take a left.
0: Yeah, so all of that, Route 79, and then into Berkeley and Freetown, is all locally owned. And not until you get to Fall River is at stake. But that's a confusion. Right now, Lakeville's redoing Route 79, portions of it, and it is a local project that's being administered by the state. So the state kicked in with funds to build it if the town did the design and purchased right away, et cetera.
1: But is that the same here, like, let's say, 138? They're working on it now. But it becomes municipality.
0: Yeah.
1: Then they got to coordinate it between the local DPW, the state DPW. Mm-hmm. A lot of times they got to go to private contractors to do the job with the sidewalks.
0: Yeah, and another bridge that a constituent came to me with, on Old Colony Ave over the Taunton River in East Taunton. And it crosses over into Rainham, and it was brought up by a constituent, actually, that noticed, because he was walking, that how bad it was, how much rust, et cetera. So we worked with a congressman, Auchin Kloss, and he was able to secure federal funds through federal program, and that's underway. But again, it's frustrating because it's federal funds being administered by the state, but the work has to be done between the city of Taunton and the town of Rainham. So we've got four different entities involved.
1: Time consuming. The employers out there, if the workforce isn't there, you have stalemate. Yep.
2: Do you think it's more difficult for Massachusetts because we don't really have actual physical counties to get work done versus like another state that like all the other states in the United States, because Massachusetts is the only one that doesn't have counties. Do you think it's more difficult because of that?
0: I do. I 100% would point that out. You'll see in Indiana when you get out there the difference. I myself, when I lived in Ohio, my last job was for a county engineer, and it was kind of the county had their own DOT, and a lot of work could get done because of that. That it's more regional, whereas here we're individual towns.
1: Yeah.

0: Well, the time has come. We're going to have you back to continue our conversation. Okay. We appreciate your time, Greg. Thank you for stopping and staying by for a couple of hours.
1: Of course, no worries.
0: We will get off the air momentarily. We thank you for your time and listening, and we hope to see you in a week.
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9: And coming up next on the Talking Information Center, it's the Patriot Ledger. Please stay tuned.
10: Hi, it's Linda with the Talking Information Center. It is Happy Friday, August 7th, 2026. And thanks for spending the next 30 minutes with the Patriot Ledger. Going to start on the front page. Cyclosporiasis, parasitic illness cases surge, by Bailey Allen. More than 140 cases of cyclosporiasis, a parasitic foodborne illness that can cause explosive diarrhea, have been recorded in Massachusetts this summer, according to the State Department of Public Health. Nationwide, federal officials have reported more than 10,460 laboratory-confirmed cases, 517 hospitalizations, and two deaths related to the illness. Cases have now been recorded in 47 states, up from 45 last week. At least 12,255 additional cases have not yet been confirmed by laboratories, according to the Centers for Disease Control and Prevention. Cyclosporiasis is caused by Cyclospora chitinensis, a parasite often found on produce. A Michigan-based outbreak linked to recalled iceberg lettuce grown by Taylor Farms in Mexico has been identified as the largest nationwide, according to the Food and Drug Administration. Some of the recalled lettuce products were distributed to food service locations in Massachusetts. Federal health officials are also investigating several smaller case clusters without an identified cause. Cyclosporiasis does not spread from person to person, so those with the illness do not pose a risk to those around them, the DPH said. Unlike most bacterial foodborne illnesses that resolve within a few days, cyclosporiasis can lead to gastrointestinal symptoms that linger for weeks or even longer, according to the FDA. How many cases have been confirmed in Massachusetts? As of August 1st, 147 cases of cyclosporiasis had been confirmed in Massachusetts, according to data from the Department of Public Health. The CDC defines the annual cyclosporiasis season as May 1st through August 31st, during which seasonal increases in cases are more common. This year, two cases occurred before May 1st. 9 were recorded in May, 32 in June, and 104 in July, according to the DPH. The department did not say whether any Massachusetts patients were hospitalized. State epidemiologists and local health boards have identified a few case clusters in Massachusetts, some which appear to be linked to contaminated lettuce, the department said. However, no local sources of contaminated produce have been identified. The proportion of Massachusetts cases acquired in the U.S. rather than internationally has increased, the DPH said. The department said this suggests some residents may have contracted cyclosporiasis while traveling to other states where outbreaks are happening. Last year, 74 cases were reported in the state, according to DPH data. In 2024, 84 cases were confirmed, while 97 were reported in 2023. The last time Massachusetts recorded more than 100 cases was in 2019, when 211 cases were reported. The next update to the data is scheduled for the first week of September, DPH said. So how do people contract cyclosporiasis? In the U.S., people can become sick with cyclosporiasis by eating contaminated, uncooked produce, according to the DPH. Previous outbreaks have been linked to fresh produce such as raspberries, fresh basil, cilantro, scallions, snow peas, and bagged salad, the department said. Outside the U.S., in areas where cyclospora is endemic, people can also become sick by drinking contaminated water, according to the DPH. Those in Massachusetts who suspect they got sick after eating food prepared outside a private home, such as a restaurant, are urged to report it to the DPH through its Report My Meal page. What are the symptoms? People typically start noticing cyclosporiasis symptoms about 1 week after eating food or drinking water infected with cyclospora, according to the CDC. The most common symptoms, watery or explosive diarrhea, loss of appetite, weight loss, cramping, bloating, increased gas, nausea, fatigue. Less common symptoms may include vomiting, body aches, headache, low-grade fever, other flu-like symptoms. And it's about time for the Marshfield Fair. Here's what to know. The Marshfield Fair returns once again in a few weeks, bringing with it 10 days of food, carnival rides, animals, and exhibits. The Marshfield Fair begins Friday, August 21st, and runs through Sunday, August 30th, from noon to 10 p.m. daily at the Marshfield Fairgrounds on Route 3A. The fair attracts up to 150,000 visitors each year. The event traces its history back to 1862, when, for the first time, Levi Walker and George Martin Baker brought residents together to discuss agriculture in the South Marshfield Farmers Club, according to the fair's history. The calendar of events is at marshfieldfair.org, but here's the breakdown of what you need to know before you visit. How much are tickets? Admission is $15 and free for children ages 6 and younger. Pre-sale tickets are available for $12 until 11:59 p.m. August 20th online at marshfield.fiestashows.com, or you can call 781-834-6629 or at the administration office until 5 p.m. A MegaPass, which includes admission and an unlimited mechanical ride wristband, is $45 in advance and $60 starting August 21st. It can be used for any one day of the fair. Are there any specials or discounts? Friday, August 21st and 28th are Marshfield Residence Days, meaning residents can get in between noon and 6 p.m. for $8 with proof of residency. Tuesday, August 25th is Senior Citizen Day with free admission for seniors ages 62 or older. 4-H and Agricultural Awareness Day is Wednesday, August 26th. Members of 4-H who wear their Plymouth County 4-H t-shirt are admitted free. Children's Day is Thursday, August 27th, when children 12 and younger get in for free. Sunday, August 30th is Veterans Day, which allows free admission to any veteran or active duty service member with proper identification. Are there any special events at the fair? The fair is jam-packed with performances, exhibits, and other things to see and do, but there are also some special events planned. The North River Blues Festival will take place from noon to 8 p.m. on Saturday, August 22nd, and Sunday, August 23rd. The two-day festival includes a dozen acts. Admission is covered by admission to the fair. Country Music Weekend will take place from noon to 9 p.m. on Saturday, August 29th, and Sunday, August 30th. The two-day festival includes 8 country music acts. Admission is covered by admissions to the fair. A truck pulling competition will take place on Saturday, August 22nd, and Sunday, August 23rd. The full schedule is available online. The history of the Marshfield Fair is one of the region's only remaining fairs still primarily focused on agriculture. It's celebrating its 158th anniversary this year. Farmers and ranchers from across the region each year bring their brightest flowers, largest vegetables, and best bred livestock to the fairgrounds to show off and compete. The tradition started when 19 farmers came together in 1862 to found the South Marshfield Farmers Club. 3 years later, the club held its first public meeting at which hundreds of farmers exhibited products from their farms. The club ultimately formed a new society, the Marshfield Agricultural and Horticultural Society, which still operates the fair today. Marshfield Fair reminders about pets, firearms, and hand stamps. Pets, other than certified support animals, are not allowed at the fair. Firearms, even with a license and a permit, are not allowed within the fair's gates. People can have their hands stamped so they can leave and re-enter the fair the same day. For more information, visit marshfieldfair.org. Two Mass hospitals named among the best in the country by U.S. News. Two Massachusetts hospitals were ranked among the best in the nation this year. U.S. News and World Report recently released its 2026 Best Hospitals list, with 20 hospitals making the National Honor Roll and 505 ranking among the best regional hospitals in their respective states. The publication analyzed each facility's performance and awarded points based on measures such as risk-adjusted mortality rates, preventable complications, and patient experience. The 20 U.S. hospitals that earned the most points made the U.S. News 2026-27 Best Hospitals Honor Roll. Massachusetts, which has 97 hospitals, ranks second in the country for health care, based on factors including care access, quality, and public health, U.S. News says. Here are the hospitals in the Bay State that made the regional and national lists. Out of 97 hospitals in Massachusetts, 14 facilities were recognized as the state's best, according to U.S. News and World Report. Here are the best regional hospitals rankings for Massachusetts. Number one, Brigham and Women's Hospital. Number 3, Beth Israel Deaconess in Boston. Number 4, Leahy Clinic in Burlington. Number 5, Boston Medical Center in Boston. Number 6, UMass Memorial Medical in Worcester. Number 7, Newton Wellesley in Newton and Salem Hospital in Salem. Number 9, Brigham and Women's Faulkner Hospital in Boston and Tufts Medical Center in Boston. Number 11, Bay State Medical Center in Springfield. Number 12, South Coast Hospitals in Fall River, New Bedford, and Wareham. Number 13, St. Vincent Hospital in Worcester and Winchester Hospital in Winchester. The following 20 hospitals from across the country listed in alphabetical order made the U.S. News 26-27 Best Hospitals Honor Roll. Brigham and Women's in Boston, Cedars-Sinai Medical Center, L.A., Cleveland Clinic in Cleveland, Ohio, Hospital of the University of Pennsylvania in Philadelphia, Houston Methodist Hospital in Houston, Texas, Johns Hopkins Hospital in Baltimore, Maryland, Massachusetts General Hospital in Boston, Mayo Clinic in Rochester, Minnesota, Mayo Clinic in Arizona in Phoenix, Mayo Clinic in Florida in Jacksonville, Mount Sinai Hospital in New York, New York Presbyterian Hospital, Columbia and Cornell, Northwestern Medicine, Northwestern Hospital in Chicago, NYU Langone Hospital in New York, Rush University Medical Center in Chicago, Stanford Healthcare Stanford Hospital in Palo Alto, California, UC San Diego, UCLA Ronald Reagan in L.A., UCSF in San Francisco, and University of Michigan Health, Ann Arbor, Michigan. DiCaprio, Bezos, back conservation push. Leonardo DiCaprio and Jeff Bezos are teaming up on a $200 million initiative to help the planet's most threatened species avoid extinction. But the project comes amid criticism of the Amazon founder's environmental footprint, which is marred by his company's logistics and data centers. DiCaprio's conservation organization, Rewild, and Bezos Earth Fund announced the launch of the Phoenix Species Project on August 4th, which will support recovery efforts for 100 critically endangered species across 30 countries. The initiative spans animals and plants across a range of ecosystems, including oceans, forests, wetlands, and volcanic landscapes. Organizers describe the project as the largest single philanthropic initiative dedicated exclusively to the recovery of critically endangered species. Half of the initial $200 million commitment will come from the Bezos Earth Fund, and the remaining $100 million will come from the Rewild, with support from DiCaprio, Age of Union, and the Todd Graves Family Foundation. While the initiative adds to Bezos' environmental philanthropy through the Bezos Earth Fund, his broader climate legacy has faced scrutiny. Amazon has drawn questions from investors and communities over the environmental impact of some of its operations, including energy and water use tied to data centers. According to Bloomberg reporting, Amazon has over 900 data centers in more than 50 countries. Organizers said the project is designed to move beyond short-term conservation grants by providing sustained funding over multiple years, giving conservationists more time and resources to help species populations recover. The effort will provide 5 years of support for each species and track population recovery and reductions in threats over time. In other news, Iran issues warning to Gulf states. Iran has made a concerted diplomatic push with Persian Gulf states, warning them explicitly that Tehran will hit their oil, power, and water plants unless they convince President Donald Trump to end U.S. strikes on Iran and instead seek a negotiated end to the war. The warning envisioned attacks on the energy facilities, oil fields, refineries, electricity grids, water infrastructure, transportation networks, and other strategic assets of Washington's closest Arab allies, according to a senior Iranian official. The message, part of a broader Iranian effort to deter further U.S. military action by raising the prospect of severe economic disruption across the Gulf, was delivered through a flurry of high-level diplomatic contacts after Trump threatened on July 28th to strike Iran's energy network and infrastructure, the sources said. Two senior Iranian officials, two Gulf sources, and a senior regional diplomat with knowledge of the discussions said Iranian Foreign Minister Abbas Araki spoke with his Saudi, Turkish, and Qatari counterparts, as well as Pakistan's army chief. All spoke on condition of anonymity because of the sensitivity of the matter. Araki urged Washington's Gulf allies to use their influence with Trump to dissuade him from launching renewed strikes, the senior diplomat said, warning that any attack on Iran would prompt retaliation against U.S. assets and critical infrastructure across the Gulf. His message was consistent in every conversation, the diplomat said. We're ready to retaliate, but finding a diplomatic solution is the best way to avoid wider escalation and destruction across the region. The Iranian warning was unequivocal. If America targeted Iran's infrastructure, they would retaliate by striking Gulf energy facilities and other regional targets, one Gulf source said. The diplomatic campaign underscores how Iran is seeking to turn Gulf vulnerability into leverage, confronting regional governments with the prospect that any renewed U.S.-Iran confrontation could place the infrastructure underpinning their economies directly in the firing line. In business, bankers' bonuses to rise most on Wall Street by Tatiana Bautzer for Reuters. In New York, bank executives' compensation will rise the most among all financial sectors on Wall Street as record revenues on trading and deals boost bonuses, according to Johnson Associates, a financial compensation consultancy. In a report published on August 5th, the consultancy projects bonuses for equity traders and equity capital markets bankers to rise 20 to 30% this year. Investment bankers working on mergers and acquisitions transactions are expected to have bonuses 15 to 20% higher this year. Most of the excitement is coming from the equity side, with stock markets at record highs and volatility increasing trading volume, said Alan Johnson, the consultancy's founder. This year will be very good for Wall Street compensation, a pleasant surprise, according to Johnson, despite the U.S.-Israeli war on Iran, inflationary pressure, and interest rate volatility. Executives trading fixed income instruments could have bonuses 7.5% to 12.5% higher, and investment bankers and underwriting bonds and loans may increase their compensation by 5% to 10%. Margins on fixed income are lower, and compensation had risen in previous years, Johnson added. Executives in private credit will probably receive bonuses flat to 10% smaller, according to the consultancy's projections, after some fraud cases led to large redemption requests from retail clients. Large private equity portfolios are expected to slightly raise bonuses between 2.5% to 7.5% this year. Executives working at medium private equity portfolios or real estate will see incentives remain flat. Fast food giant taps new U.S. leader. McDonald's CEO calls Anderson a change agent, by Wayland Cunningham for Reuters. McDonald's replaced the head of its U.S. business on August 4th after the company missed second quarter U.S. sales growth expectations, blaming what its CEO called execution lapses that blunted a drive to bring back low-income consumers who've cut back on eating out. The Big Mac maker named Sky Anderson, a 26-year company veteran who has served as U.S. Chief Operating Officer to replace Joe Erlinger as president of McDonald's USA, effective immediately. CEO Chris Kavczynski on the earnings call described Anderson as a, quote, change agent who could unlock superior performance in the United States. Erlinger, who joined the company in 2002 and has been president of McDonald's USA since 2019, will stay on as an advisor to help with the transition until early 2027, McDonald's said in a statement. Anderson will oversee roughly 14,000 restaurants in the United States, the company's largest market, as she steers the rollout of McDonald's new turnaround strategy called McDonald's Next.

0: In Nation and the World, watchdogs gutted in Trump's DOJ. For Reuters, in one courtroom after another, federal judges have accused President Donald Trump's Justice Department of an extraordinary spate of misconduct, including making false statements, failing to comply with court orders, and improperly using the legal system to harass political opponents. Such rebukes might be expected to trigger a flurry of activity within the department's two internal watchdogs, tasked with policing the government's most powerful law enforcement agency. But shrinking staffs and fears of political retribution have largely sidelined the offices, limiting new investigations into the administration, according to Reuters interviews with four former DOJ staffers and a review of department employment and investigations data. Nearly half of the workforce at the Office of Professional Responsibility has left during Trump's second term, while about 17% have departed the Office of Inspector General, government records show. Many retired or took buyouts the administration offered to shrink the federal workforce, according to the records, and three people familiar with the departures. The number of new OPR investigations has declined to a 20-year low, even as misconduct complaints soar, the review found. The government watchdogs are, quote, afraid of doing any watching, said one former DOJ official who left last year. OPR investigates misconduct by department lawyers, while the Inspector General probes waste, fraud, abuse, and other wrongdoing department-wide. OPR does not disclose who it investigates, and the Inspector General conducts much of its work in secret. But the four former DOJ employees said the staff departures and the slower pace of investigations make clear that they are not adequately addressing the surge of allegations facing the department. Justice Department spokesperson Kirsten Pelz said OPR remains committed to ensuring accountability for all DOJ attorneys and rigorously investigates misconduct allegations. Ex-DOJ ethics official office is committed to independent oversight and does not avoid investigations or reviews that are difficult or controversial. DOJ officials have broadly disputed judges' findings of misconduct and have accused courts of being politically hostile to Trump. Department policy requires attorneys to report any judicial findings or substantial allegation of misconduct to OPR. Its investigations, if sustained by DOJ leadership, can lead to attorneys being fired or referred to state disciplinary authorities for review of their law licenses. Since Trump returned to office, the Office of Professional Responsibility has shrunk from 29 employees to 16, according to Justice Department data Reuters obtained through a public records request. And unfortunately, we've reached the end of our time with the Ledger. Have a wonderful weekend and stay cool.
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1: And coming up next on the Talking Information Center, it's today's reading of the Brockton Enterprise. Please stay tuned.
0: Hi, it's Linda with the Talking Information Center. Happy Friday. It is August 7th, 2026, and here we are with the next 30 minutes of the Brockton Enterprise. Starting on the front page, Brockton's Great Backpack Giveaway. Volunteers gave out 6,500 backpacks by Jacob Posner. Thousands of Brockton kids waited in a long line of cars at Brockton High School Friday, July 31st, to pick up free backpacks filled with notebooks, folders, colored pencils, and other school supplies. Volunteers, including community members and high school students in the Boxer Outreach Club, handed out 6,500 backpacks from around 12:30 p.m. to a little after 4, according to school committee member Joyce Asak, who organized the event in partnership with Cradles to Crayons. Though there were a lot of kids to get through, volunteers still gave them a moment to choose the bag they wanted, according to Asak. The kids love it. Just seeing their smiling faces and all excited, she said. The event came as families started their back-to-school shopping. School begins in just about a month, sorry kids, with the first day for grades 1 through 12 on Thursday, September 3rd. Pre-K and kindergarten students will begin a week later on September 10th. ASAC has been handing out backpacks to a sizable chunk of Brockton's student population, which is around 14,600 students total, for the past 11 years. She said she connected with Cradles to Crayons when she had just started on the school committee. The giveaway had around 1,200 backpacks when it first began and is now up to 6,500, she said. Turnout is always strong, according to ASAC. It's always a good day, she said. It's well received. During the COVID-19 pandemic, Cradles to Crayons gave Brockton Public Schools masks and hand sanitizer, in addition to the usual donations, according to ASAC. They've been really generous with Brockton, and it's the relationship that we've built with them over the years, she said. They've always been there for us. It's common for teachers in Brockton to buy their students supplies or coats during winter, ASAC said. Cradles to Crayons also donates coats for its annual giveaway, which is happening in a few months, she said. Next up on the front page, Brockton Mother to Get New Trial by Chris Helms. Sanders was convicted of murdering her two sons. A Brockton woman convicted of murdering her two young sons will receive a new trial. On August 6th, the state's highest court ordered that Latarsha L. Sanders be tried again in the killing of her sons, ages 8 and 5. The Supreme Judicial Court ruled that the trial judge did not allow medical evidence of mental illness that should have been allowed. The SJC also said the prosecutor went too far in closing statements by implying Sanders was inspired to kill by a TV show that was playing in her apartment when police found the bodies after the killings. There's no doubt the defendant committed these incomprehensible crimes, justices wrote. The sole issue before a superior court jury was whether she lacked criminal responsibility. The decision lands amid a similar case in which the defendant, Lindsay Clancy, does not dispute that she killed her children, but has put on extensive medical evidence. The same judge, Judge William Sullivan, who presided over the Saunders case, is presiding over the Clancy one. In the Sanders case, justices said holding back medical records was an error bad enough to call for a new trial. We hold that the exclusions of the defendant's relevant medical records relating to the diagnoses or treatment of mental illness constituted prejudicial error, and as a result, the defendant is entitled to a new trial, they wrote. Sanders was convicted of two counts of first-degree murder in the stabbing. Deaths of Edson Marlowe Brito, who was 8, and LaSan Brito, who was age 5. And last up on the front page, Teller brother plead guilty in credit union robbery by Jansen McNair. Two Brockton brothers have pleaded guilty in federal court to a 2024 robbery of the Energy Credit Union in West Roxbury, where one of them worked. Janelle Flannery, 30, and Justin Flannery, 34, each pleaded guilty to one count of conspiracy to commit larceny from a credit union on July 24, 2026 in Boston, after being indicted by a federal grand jury in 2025. Sentencing is scheduled for October 19, 2026. The Flannerys conspired to stage a robbery of the credit union where Janelle was employed, the U.S. Attorney's Office, District of Massachusetts, said in a written statement. Specifically, on the day of the robbery, Justin entered the credit union wearing a hat, dark clothing, sunglasses, and a mask. At the time, Janelle was working at the teller window inside the credit union. Justin approached the teller window and passed Janelle a note reading, "Hand it over." Rather than provide the robber with a limited amount of cash in his teller drawer, Janelle got up from his chair, entered the credit union's vault, and gathered almost $200,000 in cash, the U.S. Attorney's Office said. Unable to carry that amount in his hands, Janelle got a bag from within the vault and placed that cash inside to provide the quote-unquote robber. Justin then left the credit union with the bag of cash. Cell phone records showed Justin traveled home to the residence he shared with Janelle. Following the robbery, the brothers were seen lighting a fire on a grill and burning dark-colored clothing, according to authorities, consistent with the clothing worn by the robber, the U.S. Attorney's Office said. A search of the defendant's shared residence later that night resulted in the recovery of over $160,000 in cash, including 10 $100 bills whose serial numbers matched those stolen from the credit union vault during the robbery, the U.S. Attorney's Office said. Conspiracy comes with a sentence of up to 5 years in prison, 3 years of supervised release, and a fine of up to $250,000. Sentences are imposed by a federal district court judge based upon the U.S. sentencing guidelines and statutes which govern the determination of a sentence in a criminal case, according to the U.S. Attorney's Office. Assistant United States Attorneys Mark Grady and John Potapchuk of the Major Crimes Unit are prosecuting the case. Randolph Man Held Without Bail in Hyde Park Murder Case by Amelia Stern. A Randolph man was ordered held without bail Tuesday in connection with a shooting in Boston that killed one man and left four others injured, the Boston Police Department said in a statement. Oliver C. DeRima, 27, was arrested and charged with murder, carrying a firearm without a license, and carrying a loaded firearm without a license in connection with the deadly shooting, which occurred early Monday, August 3rd, in the Hyde Park neighborhood of Boston, police said. DeRima was arraigned Tuesday in Boston Municipal Court in West Roxbury, where he pleaded not guilty to the charges, court records show. He was ordered held without bail pending a probable cause hearing in September. Defense attorney Anthony R. Ellison could not immediately be reached for comment on Tuesday. What happened in Hyde Park shooting? Officers were dispatched to Little Haiti International Cuisine at 1184 Hyde Park Avenue at about 12:38 a.m. Monday for reports of a shooting in the area, according to police. Upon arrival, responding officers located three adult victims suffering from gunshot wounds. According to a police report obtained by the Enterprise, One was shot in the back, one in the leg, and another in the chest and arm. Two additional victims, including Dorima, self-transported to Boston Medical Center. One of the victims, Kai Manny Corey Reynolds, 26, of Dorchester, was pronounced dead at the hospital, police said. Police said video footage from the scene shows the victim engaged in a physical altercation with another individual prior to the shooting. The shooting remains under investigation, and police are urging anyone with information about the incident to contact the Boston Police Department Homicide Unit at 617-343-4470. 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Held this year Saturday, August 8th and Sunday, August 9th, the annual weekend tax holiday exempts most personal purchases made in Massachusetts from the state sales tax of 6.25%. The tax exemption applies to most retail items under $2,500, but with some restrictions. Wondering how to shop tax-free in Massachusetts this August? Here's what you need to know to make the most of the 2026 sales tax holiday in Mass. Shop all open Massachusetts businesses that make taxable sales are required to take part in the sales tax holiday August 8th and 9th. If any retailer does charge sales tax, the individual business is responsible to give a refund. Does it apply to online purchases? You can also benefit from the tax-free weekend online. No sales tax will be due on purchases of eligible items made on the Internet during the hours of the holiday in the Eastern Standard Time Zone, even if delivery of those items occurs once the holiday has passed. What's included in tax-free weekend? Tax-free weekend includes personal purchases of most retail items of up to $2,500, but there are some exceptions. What items are excluded? The most important thing to remember is that the sales tax exemption only applies to personal purchases. That means items purchased by or for a business are still taxable. However, there are some exemptions within personal purchases. According to the Massachusetts Department of Revenue website, the following retail items are excluded from the sales tax holiday: meals, motor vehicles, motorboats, telecommunication services, gas, steam, electricity, tobacco products, marijuana and related products, alcoholic beverages, any single item over $2,500, and any single clothing item over $175. For items that exceed $2,500, the entire amount of the purchase after the first $175 will be taxable. For clothing items over $175, only the exceeding amount is subject to tax. Here are some other rules to know about Massachusetts tax-free weekend. Layaway sales do not qualify for the sales tax holiday. Rentals of up to 30 days qualify if the rental is paid in full during the holiday, barring motor vehicles or motorboats. Canceling a prior purchase and rebooking the purchase during the holiday is not allowed if there was a deposit, prepayment, or promise to pay. Items bought throughout the tax-free weekend can be arranged for delivery after the holiday ends. If you exchange or return an item after the sales tax holiday, you will not be subject to the sales tax on the date of the exchange. Where to do tax-free back-to-school shopping? 16 states offer tax-free back-to-school shopping for at least a weekend per year heading into the new school year, including Massachusetts and Connecticut. It's a temporary shopping event that gives you a break from paying sales taxes on items like school supplies and clothing. Here's some popular back-to-school shopping options: Walmart, Target, Amazon. 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In business news, bankers' bonuses to rise most on Wall Street by Tatiana Botzer for Reuters in New York. Bank executives' compensation will rise the most among all financial sectors on Wall Street as record revenues on trading and deals boost bonuses, according to Johnson Associates, a financial compensation consultancy. In a report published on August 5th, the consultancy projects bonuses for equity traders and equity capital market bankers to rise 20 to 30% this year. Investment bankers working on mergers and acquisition transactions are expected to have bonuses 15 to 20% higher this year. Most of the excitement is coming from the equity side, with stock markets at record highs and volatility increasing trading volume, said Alan Johnson, the consultancy's founder. This year will be very good for Wall Street compensation, a pleasant surprise, according to Johnson. Despite the U.S.-Israeli war on Iran, inflationary pressure, and interest rate volatility. Executives trading mixed income instruments could have bonuses 7.5% to 12.5% higher, and investment bankers underwriting bonds and loans may increase their compensation by 5 to 10%. Margins on fixed income are lower, and compensation had risen in previous years, Johnson added. Executives in private credit will probably receive bonuses flat to 10% smaller, according to the consultancy's projections, after some fraud cases led to large redemption requests from retail clients. Large private equity portfolios are expected to slightly raise bonuses between 2.5% to 7.5% this year. Executives working at medium private equity portfolios or real estate will see incentives remain flat. Fast food giant taps new U.S. leader. McDonald's CEO calls Anderson change agent. By Waylon Cunningham for Reuters. McDonald's replaced the head of its U.S. business on August 4th after the company missed second quarter U.S. sales growth expectations, blaming what its CEO called execution lapses that blunted a drive to bring back low-income consumers who have cut back on eating out. The Big Mac maker named Sky Anderson, a 26-year company veteran who served as U.S. Chief Operating Officer to replace Joe Erlinger as president of McDonald's USA, effective immediately. CEO Chris Kebzinski on the earnings call described Anderson as a change agent who could unlock superior performance in the United States. Erlinger, who joined the company in 2002 and has been president of McDonald's USA since 2019, will stay on as an advisor to help with the transition until early 2027, McDonald's said in a statement. Anderson will oversee roughly 14,000 restaurants in the United States, the company's largest market, as she steers the rollout of McDonald's new turnaround strategy called McDonald's next. Europe's low rivers curb power output earnings. By Forrest Krellen, Alexander Vasovic, and Louisa Eiley for Reuters in Paris. Record low water levels in Europe's major rivers have curtailed the transport of goods, reduced electricity output, and shrunk company earnings, stoking fears about the economic impact of searing heat and erratic rainfall. As Europe experiences the fastest warming of any continent and record-breaking heat waves, drought has exposed the need to reconsider business practices. As Europe experiences, from the bustling port of Rotterdam, Netherlands, to hydropower plants in Serbia, waterways have become a less reliable way to transport goods such as grains and oil, or to produce much-needed electricity when millions are seeking to cool their homes. It's affecting not one region like we've seen in the past, but the whole European landscape, said Alessandro Armenia, a power analyst at commodities data and analytics firm Kipler. Given the current dynamics, it means either we're going to see blackouts or we need to invest way more. Production of nuclear power in Hungary and hydropower in Serbia have fallen because of record low water levels along the Danube, which passes through major cities like Vienna, Budapest, Belgrade, on its route from Germany to the Black Sea. The Pax nuclear power plant, which generates nearly half of Hungary's electricity, was shut down on August 3rd, possibly for weeks, because water levels on the river, which supplies cooling water to the facility, are expected to stay too low for it to operate safely. At Derdjap 1, Serbia's largest hydropower plant, output has fallen to 20% of capacity, the plant's production director, Davor Milokovic, told Reuters, as the once broad shipping channel beside it has shrunk to expose sandbanks and gravel bars. The lack of water has also disrupted cooling systems at Serbia's Kostolac coal-fired power plants, forcing them to cut output, Serbia's state EPS power utility said. Both Serbia and Hungary say they will make up for the losses by importing electricity, a costly measure when demand on the spot market is high. Romania's state nuclear power producer, Nuclearelectrica, also had to shut one of its two reactors recently for the same reason, with the second expected to soon follow, potentially depriving the country of a fifth of its electricity needs. France has also had to reduce nuclear power generation because of low water levels or rising river temperatures. In other news, Iran issues warning to Gulf states, threatens attacks on infrastructure if nations don't pressure Trump. The message was delivered through a flurry of high-level diplomatic contacts after Trump threatened on July 28th to strike Iran's energy network and infrastructure, sources said, by Parisa Hafizi and Samia Nakul. Iran has made a concerted diplomatic push with Persian Gulf states, warning them explicitly that Tehran will hit their oil, power, and water plants unless they convince President Donald Trump to end U.S. strikes on Iran and instead seek a negotiated end to the war. The warning envisaged attacks on the energy facilities, oil fields, refineries, electricity grids, water infrastructure, transportation networks, and other strategic assets of Washington's closest Arab allies, according to a senior Iranian official. The message, part of a broader Iranian effort to deter first states, warning them explicitly that Tehran will hit their oil, power, and water plants unless they convince President Donald Trump to end U.S. strikes on Iran and instead seek a negotiated end to the war. The warning envisaged attacks on the energy facilities, oil fields, refineries, electricity grids, water

0: part of a broader Iranian effort to deter further U.S. military action by raising the prospect of severe economic disruption across the Gulf, was delivered through a flurry of high-level diplomatic contacts after Trump threatened on July 28th to strike Iran's energy network and infrastructure, the sources said. Two senior Iranian officials, two Gulf sources, and a senior regional diplomat with knowledge of the discussions said Iranian Foreign Minister Abbas Araki spoke with his Saudi, Turkish, and Qatari counterparts, as well as Pakistan's army chief. All spoke on condition of anonymity because of the sensitivity of the matter. Araki urged Washington's Gulf allies to use their influence with Trump to dissuade him from launching renewed strikes, the senior diplomat said, warning that any attack on Iran would prompt retaliation against U.S. assets and critical infrastructure across the Gulf. His message was consistent in every conversation, the diplomat said. We're ready to retaliate, but finding a diplomatic solution is the best way to avoid wider escalation and destruction across the region. The Iranian warning was unequivocal. If America targeted Iran's infrastructure, they would retaliate by striking Gulf energy facilities and other regional targets, one Gulf source said. The diplomatic campaign underscores how Iran is seeking to turn Gulf vulnerability into leverage, confronting regional governments with the prospect that any renewed U.S.-Iran confrontation could place the infrastructure underpinning their economies directly in the firing line. Saudi Crown Prince Mohammed bin Salman subsequently spoke with Trump, urging him to delay military action, return to negotiations, secure a ceasefire, and pursue a diplomatic settlement, the senior diplomat and Gulf sources said. The warning was intended for every Gulf state, another Gulf source said, but was conveyed primarily through Saudi Arabia and Qatar. Iran has said recent years repaired ties with its Gulf neighbors, including former regional rival Saudi Arabia. Qatar, Oman, and Saudi Arabia have all urged Washington to resume talks with Tehran and avert renewed conflicts amid Iranian warnings that another round of U.S. strikes could turn the region into a fireball, the second Iranian official said. On August 2nd, Trump said he agreed to cancel the attack on Iran, subject to being able to rapidly make a deal. Saudi Arabia believes further escalation will only bring more destruction, the first Gulf source said. That is why it urged Trump to give diplomacy a chance. While urging Washington to pursue diplomacy, Raida also made it clear it would defend itself if threatened. The second Gulf source said Saudi Arabia warned that any attack on its territory would be met with a military response. Ali Shihabi, a Saudi analyst close to the royal court, said the kingdom's assessment is that further escalation is unlikely to achieve the desired result. And unfortunately, we've reached the end of our time with the Brockton Enterprise. Have a wonderful weekend and stay cool.
1: 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Here is today's weather forecast on the Talking Information Center. Today, it's going to be sunny and hot with degrees high near 93. Heat index values as high as 101, west winds around 6 miles per hour. And then later this evening, partly cloudy with degrees low around 73. The sun will rise today at 5:44 a.m. and then the sun will set today at 7:56 p.m. Stay tuned for more on the Talking Information Center.
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4: And coming up next on the Talking Information Center, it's today's reading of the Taunton Daily Gazette. 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
5: Hi, I'm Bruce from the Talking Information Center, and I'll be reading news from the Taunton Daily Gazette for Friday, August 7th. Taunton State Rep Candidates Call for Debates by Emma Rindlisbacher. The Democratic primary between Taunton State Rep Lisa Field and Taunton Police Chief Ed Walsh is set for Tuesday, September 1st. And voters could well have more than one chance to watch them square off in debates ahead of the election. Field, for her part, proposed in a press release a debate at the Taunton Industrial Park on Wednesday, August 19th. She is also seeking a second radio debate with a date to be determined. Voters deserve to see and hear from the candidates who are willing to stand on their own 2 feet, she said. Colleen Simmons, Walsh's campaign manager, told the Gazette that she had reached out to Field's campaign seeking a debate prior to Field's press release. A Field campaign spokesperson said the message was sent to a personal social media account that was not regularly monitored. And Walsh said that he wanted to debate Field despite criticizing her press release. I have no hesitation in debating her, Walsh said. Lisa Field's stunt is completely unprofessional. The people of Taunton and Easton deserve serious representation, not someone playing political games. As a police chief, I have a different definition of what constitutes breaking news. Here's what we know about the future debates between Walsh and Field. Proposed debate dates, times. Field, in her press release, said she was calling for the Taunton Democratic City Committee to host a debate between herself and Walsh on Wednesday, August 19, 2026, at 475 Miles Standish Boulevard in Taunton at 6 p.m. Jamie Kelly, the city chair of the Taunton Democratic City Committee, said in an email that the committee had not yet held a vote on the matter. This recent request has been added onto the agenda of our August monthly meeting, Kelly said. Any decision must be made after discussion and a vote of the attending membership. Fields said that the radio station WVBF had also agreed to host a conversation, although the date and time had not been finalized. WVBF did not immediately respond to a request for comment. Walsh's campaign manager said he will be at the radio debate. Walsh's campaign manager also said Walsh had acknowledged the request for the Democratic City Committee debate, but that he had not formally agreed, in part because the Democratic City Committee had not yet agreed to the debate. Who is the Republican candidate? The winner of the September 1st Democratic primary will face off against Republican Larry Quintel in the general election on Tuesday, November 3rd. Quintel is the only Republican candidate. When is the primary election? The primary is Tuesday, September 1st. When is the general election? The general election is Tuesday, November 3rd. 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All open Massachusetts businesses that make taxable sales are required to take part in the sales tax holiday August 8th and 9th. If any retailer does charge sales tax, the individual business is responsible to give a refund. Does Massachusetts tax-free weekend apply to online purchases? Can't make it to the stores in person? You can also benefit from the tax-free weekend online. No sales tax will be due on purchases of eligible items made on the Internet during the hours of the holiday in the Eastern Standard Time Zone, even if delivery of those items occurs once the holiday has passed. Massachusetts tax-free weekend includes personal purchases of most retail items of up to $2,500, but there are some exceptions. What items are excluded from Massachusetts tax-free weekend? The most important thing to remember is that the sales tax exemption only applies to personal purchases. That means items purchased by or for a business are still taxable. However, there are some exemptions within personal purchases. According to the Massachusetts Department of Revenue website, the following retail items are excluded from the sales tax holiday: meals, motor vehicles, motorboats, telecommunication services, gas, steam, electricity, tobacco products, marijuana and related products, alcoholic beverages, any single item over $2,500, any single clothing item over $175. For items that exceed $2,500, the entire amount of the purchase after the first $175 will be taxable. For clothing items over $175, only the exceeding amount is subject to tax. Massachusetts tax-free weekend guidelines. Here are some other rules to know about Massachusetts tax-free weekend. Layaway sales do not qualify for the sales tax holiday. Rentals of up to 30 days qualify if the rental is paid in full during the holiday, barring motor vehicles or motorboats. Canceling a prior purchase and rebooking the purchase during the holiday is not allowed if there was a deposit, prepayment, or promise to pay. Items bought throughout the tax-free weekend can be arranged for delivery after the holiday ends. If you exchange or return an item after the sales tax holiday, you will not be subject to the sales tax on the date of the exchange. 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Michigan candidates vow to unify Democrats. By Joey Garrison, Terry Collins, Michael Loria, Francesca Chambers, and Philip M. Bailey of USA Today. Talk of next steps came in thick and fast August 5th after progressive Abdul El Sayed defeated moderate Representative Haley Stevens for the Democratic nomination for Senate in Michigan, a major victory for the Democratic Party's left wing in one of the most pivotal races of 2026. The margin of victory was extremely tight. The difference between the two candidates was less than 15,000 votes, the Associated Press reported, with about 99% of votes counted. The two candidates spent weeks campaigning against each other in the swing state that could determine control of the Senate in President Donald Trump's last 2 years. They traded barbs in particular over spending from pro-Israel groups. Still, El Sayed said he was committed with Stevens, a traditional liberal, to uniting the party to defeat Republican Mike Rogers, who ran unopposed for his party's nomination in a state Trump won in 2024. Senator Gary Peters, a Democrat, is retiring. When asked about the contentious primary, El Sayed said at an August 5th press conference, "Sometimes you've got to have it out," while adding that it's time for Democrats to come together. "I know everybody is not going to agree with me on everything," El Sayed said. "But I do know that they agree with me on the need to beat Mike Rogers and the need to hold Donald Trump accountable and the need to provide people health care and the need to address the affordability crisis that is making it so that all of us struggle simply because we want to pump gas or go to the grocery store, and the need to stop fighting stupid wars that we should never be fighting." El Sayed took a moment to assure Jewish Michiganders that his opposition to U.S. involvement in Israel's war in Gaza has nothing to do with how he treats people in the United States. "My commitment to your safety, to Jewish safety, is the same commitment I have to the safety of my own daughters," he said. The healing has already begun, according to the Stevens campaign. "I am proud to have put up my hand to serve and prouder to continue to work together to make sure this Senate seat remains blue, that we flip the United States Senate and continue to work for Michigan," Stevens said. Even though the outcome was much closer than most polls predicted, El Sayed's win is a big victory for the left side of the party in a swing state, said Matt Grossman, a political science professor at Michigan State University. El Sayed won big among college-educated white voters, particularly in university towns and Grand Rapids. Stevens won in Detroit, home to many working-class black voters. The National Republican Senatorial Committee quickly released an ad slamming El Sayed as the most radical Senate candidate in America. Trump and Vice President J.D. Vance also went on the attack, calling him a communist and warning he could be the next president. El Sayed does not identify as a socialist or communist and says he supports capitalism. Grossman said El Sayed will have to overcome Republican attacks that he's too far left and his newness to politics, having never held elective office. He also pointed to potential bias against Muslim candidates. Mike Rogers is definitely happy, Grossman said, adding that not only do Republicans think they have ammunition against El Sayed, but his candidacy highlighted Democrats' intra-party rift over Israel and Gaza. Prosecutor details reflecting pool case. Cites difficulties getting all information from Department of Interior. By Aaron Mansfield of USA Today. A prosecutor with the Justice Department said his office never would have tried to indict a former Olympian for vandalizing the Lincoln Memorial reflecting pool if the Department of the Interior had been forthcoming with information. Michael Spence, an assistant U.S. attorney in the District of Columbia, wrote in a July 31st document that prosecutors in his office attempted to get everything from the Interior Department early in the process of prosecuting David Hearn. However, Spence, who works for U.S. Attorney Jeanine Pirro, wrote that the department provided less than a fulsome information when the case began and only started trickling information describing installation problems after his office reached out dozens and dozens of times. USA Today has reached out to the Department of the Interior for comment. The U.S. Attorney's Office in Washington, D.C. charged Hearn with felony vandalism on July 2nd, saying that he pulled at a piece of the pool liner and caused more than $1,000 in damage. The charge has since been dropped. When the office finally received records, they described a rush of installation of the liner, heavy rain that caused installation to stop periodically, and joints in the underlying concrete that complicated the installation, according to his description in the document. Spence said neither the prosecutors nor the grand jury who indicted Hearn had access to the information before the grand jury returned the indictment, and had the DOI been forthcoming with the information clearly in its possession, the government would not have brought a grand jury indictment. Joints under the pool. One of the key issues that the document describes is that there are long, narrow joints running underneath and around the perimeter of the reflecting pool. The joints are designed to allow the concrete slabs that make up the bottom of the pool to expand and contract as they get hotter and colder during the day. Atlantic Industrial Coatings, the company responsible for the work, originally prepared to spray down two coatings on the floor of the pool, similarly to the way a painter would use a sprayer to paint a house, the document says. But the contractor had to do multiple rounds of testing in order to find a third type of coating that would seal the joints. Just 2 days after inspectors signed off on the work an engineer with the National Park Service reported peeling around the perimeter of the pool, where the third type of coating was applied over the joints, the document says. The engineer relayed that the contractor called this overspray. I stated my concern that this overspray along the perimeter of the pool could lead to a 1 foot to 2 foot strip that is vulnerable to peeling, the document says. The contractor would not confirm in field if this was or wasn't a risk. Heavy rain interfered. The document describes how Atlantic Industrial Coatings attempted to start spraying the pool in the beginning of May, but kept having to pause work due to heavy rainfall, at one point stopping for 5 days in a row and only moving from 80 to 81% completion in the course of a week. The document describes a May 7th email in which a subcontractor on the project said the project was significantly behind schedule. Spence wrote that the email went to several Interior Department employees and revealed a sense of urgency and rushing. A quality control inspector first found blistering in the lining on May 20th, while installation was still in progress, and Atlantic Industrial Coatings repaired it, the document says. There was heavy rain that night, and crews had to pump water out of the reflecting pool and mechanically dry the liner. The document says spraying the joints continued through June 6th, and by June 7th, the bulk of the work was complete, so the pool was refilled with water. Inspectors completed the final inspection on June 9th in order to prepare for the Ultimate Fighting Championship match on the White House lawn. Trump uncertain on Pirro's future. President Donald Trump said he hasn't decided whether to fire Pirro after the office contradicted his claims that the pool was damaged by vandals and instead pointed to flawed work. I haven't made a determination, Trump said August 5th when asked whether he planned to keep Pirro in her job, speaking after an event in California. Trump has repeatedly criticized Pirro after she dropped charges against Hearn. The DOJ subsequently dismissed charges against three other individuals accused of vandalizing the pool. Trump said Pirro choked and folded like an umbrella in dropping the Hearn case, lashing out at her during an August 3rd Oval Office event. The president has continued to insist, without evidence, that the reflecting pool damage was caused by nefarious actors, telling reporters during his California trip it was major vandalism. Lawyers want case tossed. Lawyers for Hearn are asking a court to throw out the case for good and ban prosecutors from bringing charges at a later date. In a court document filed August 4th, Hearn's lawyers say that he is facing extraordinary circumstances and needs the certainty of knowing the DOJ won't be able to prosecute him again. From day one, the case against Mr. Hearn was motivated by political considerations and devoid of adequate factual support, Hearn's lawyers wrote. Norm Eisen, a prominent Democratic advocate on Hearn's legal team, has not ruled out further action, such as a civil suit against the government. We are considering all legal options, Eisen told USA Today. That's all the time we have for today. I hope that you'll be listening to the Talking Information Center again soon.
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0: The impact of a meal goes well beyond feeding our bodies, because when people don't have to worry about where their next meal is coming from, they can truly thrive, like Marta.
1: And now we'll hear from our class valedictorian, who with her hard work never ceases to amaze us. 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
0: And Alex.
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10: Hi, this is Jen. It's Friday, August 7th, and I'm reading today's edition of the Attleboro Sun Chronicle. The heat is on yet again. Time to seek out the nearest pool, beach, or air conditioner again. Yet another bout of very hot and humid weather has descended on the area and should last through the weekend. The thermometer peaked at 91 degrees Thursday, the Attleboro Water Department said, and the feel-like temperature, because of the high humidity, was 109. High temperatures are slated to run around 90 degrees with feel-like temps around 100 or higher from the humidity until Monday, and even that day the thermometer should still reach the upper 80s. Pair the extreme temperatures with high humidity, and it's a recipe for uncomfortable and dangerous midsummer weather. The National Weather Service in Norton issued a heat advisory for the area into Friday night because of the heat and humidity. The public should limit time outdoors and stay hydrated. People should try to stay in air-conditioned spaces as much as possible and make sure pets stay cool as well. A shower or thunderstorm is likely in spots later Friday into Saturday as a weak cold front approaches southern New England, but that won't provide much relief from the heat or humidity, weather experts say. Friday's high should hit 90, Saturday's should reach the upper 80s, and Sunday's should reach 90. The area could easily see another heat wave, three straight days of 90-degree weather. The region had a heat wave that lasted 4 days in early July and a near second one later in the month. Beginning in the second week of summer and lasting into the 4th of July weekend, the first heat wave brought intense heat and humidity to the Attleboro area and the region during one of the most intense hot spells in years. Temperatures topped 90 degrees for 4 days, and the humidity made two of those days feel hotter than 100 degrees. The humidity could be worse this week and weekend, meteorologists warn, feeling like what the southern states experience in the summer. There was nearly a heat wave in May when an unusual early hot spell arrived. Overnight lows this week should remain in the 70s. Southwesterly winds from a Bermuda high-pressure system are pushing a tropical air mass across southern New England, meteorologists said. Humidity should drop off beginning Monday, forecasters say. An era ends for area golfers. Family says health issues prompted decision to close Stony Lee in Attleboro. After 72 years and several generations, the beloved family-owned Stony Lee Golf Course on County Street will close in December. Regulars could often find David LaPierre, 57, the third-generation owner who inherited the business in 2007, mowing the greens, maintaining equipment, pouring drinks behind the bar, or working the cash register in the pro shop. But recent health issues changed things. This has been one of the most difficult decisions the LaPierre family has ever had to face, said Kylie LaPierre, one of his daughters. But with his recent health struggles, we know the third-generation legacy he has dedicated his life to would be too much to carry on without him, given everything he's always given to this place. The business, which prides itself on being what the family calls a blue-collar golf course, has provided affordable, non-membership golf to the community since Edward LaPierre and his wife Leah opened it in 1954. Long before modern equipment made construction easier, Edward and Leah built much of the course by hand, hauling rocks, clearing land, and shaping fairways. What started as a small course with just a few holes eventually grew into the 18-hole course thousands have enjoyed over seven decades. Edward and Leah's eight children later took over the course and each played a role in maintaining the business. After Edward's son, Leo LaPierre, died in 2007, the course landed in the hands of Leo's sons, David and Stephen. Our family has always believed that golf should be accessible, affordable, and enjoyable, whether you're playing your very first round or your 5,000th, Kaylee LaPierre said. You don't need a country club membership to belong here. You simply need a love for the game. The golf course's name also carries the family legacy. Stone is the direct translation of LaPierre from French to English. E pays homage to Edward, and Lee offers his wife, honors his wife. You know, my dad, we always joke he's not that typical owner that wears a shirt and tie and sits behind an office desk, LaPierre said. More often than not, you'd find him out on the course wearing cut-off jean shorts, worn work boots, and a T-shirt that had seen its fair share of grease stains and grass clippings. And he didn't believe there was ever a job that was beneath him, she said. He wasn't just the owner. He was the superintendent, greenskeeper, mechanic, accountant, groundskeeper, equipment operator, bartender, maintenance man, clubhouse helper, mentor, and problem solver, she said. He wore so many hats and worked alongside his employees. He was never the type to give orders. It was about leading by example. He got his hands dirty. He treated everyone like family. Sometimes he even stopped what he was doing, jumped off the tractor, and hit a few balls with his customers. LaPierre, 30, and her sister Georgia, 27, both got married on the family golf course last year. David and his wife Rachel, 54, who married in 1994, recently renewed their vows on the course after 32 years. I've grown up here. This is my life. My whole entire family has put their heart and soul into this place, LaPierre said. And customers to us aren't just customers. They've become family. She said the family will not sell the course because David wants it to stay in the family. The family has not decided on future plans for the property. The course's last day of operation will be December 31st at the end of the 2026 season. On behalf of her whole family, LaPierre shared a message to customers. From the bottom of our hearts, thank you. Thank you for your loyalty. Thank you for your friendships. Thank you for trusting our family to be part of your weekly traditions for so many years. Somewhere along the way, you stopped feeling like customers. You became our friends. You became a part of our extended family, and that has always been the greatest privilege of all. Foxborough backs hospital effort. Move to reopen Norwood facility endorsed by health officials. Local health officials are advocating for the former Norwood Hospital to reopen. The hospital closed in 2020 because of severe flooding, leaving an estimated 250,000 people without a nearby hospital and straining area fire departments, ambulance services, and remaining hospitals in the region. Besides Foxborough, many residents in Norfolk, Wrentham, Mansfield, and other area communities used the hospital, as did those living in the greater Boston area, and advocates say the closure has only harmed and endangered the public. Foxboro Board of Health members this week voted to send letters of support to the town of Norwood, which has been pushing for the hospital to reopen, and to state officials. Petitions have been circulating to locate a new hospital at the site of the old hospital. I really feel our community has been missing out, not having a good hospital in our area, Board of Health Chair Robin Chappelle said. We have to travel far if something happens. Our whole region would benefit. Chappelle later praised Sturdy Memorial Hospital in Attleboro that she said she has used since Norwood Hospital closed. I think they do a yeoman's job picking up the slack. Sturdy has been helping us, Chappelle said. I just feel we need another hospital in the region and closer to Foxboro. We need doctors and a hospital in the area. The House and Senate last week enacted legislation that would allow the state to take the land occupied by the former Norwood Hospital by eminent domain, a move that could encourage the property owner to make a deal with a new hospital operator before the state intervenes. The bill awaits the expected signature of Governor Maura Healey, who has voiced support for reopening the hospital. Public Health Director Matt Brennan noted there have been attempts to find a new hospital operator. A big obstacle to landing a new hospital, supporters say, has been what they view as a high sale price and high rent sought by the property owner, Alabama-based Real Estate Investment Trust Medical Properties Trust, for a new facility on the property. There had been interested hospital operators, including Mass General Brigham, that backed out when the owner raised the sale price from $250 million to $375 million. That was the big sticking point. They wanted to charge a lot for rent to anyone moving in, Chappelle said. Rents were too high and they backed off. The hospital had been under reconstruction, but that work stalled 2 years ago as former owner Steward Healthcare went bankrupt. Letters of support are intended to keep the project moving, Chappelle said. I think in unison, most people support this, Brennan said. A citizen group had been looking to negotiate with the property owner for a new hospital. The Senate last week passed legislation that outlines a competitive bidding process requiring proposals for the site to consider use for healthcare purposes and come only from nonprofits. The bill stipulates the land taking is subject to sufficient appropriation from the legislature. Since Norwood Hospital first closed, I have heard the same message over and over again from municipal leaders, first responders, healthcare professionals, and patients. We need Norwood Hospital back now, State Senator Paul Feeney, Democrat Foxborough, said. Every day it remains closed. Ambulances from communities across our region and throughout my district are forced to drive past an empty hospital that should be treating patients only to transport them farther away because of the health care void left by the corporate greed and mismanagement of Steward Health. Our residents deserve timely access to care close to home. Pressure must be relieved at other hospitals. Municipal EMS cannot afford to have limited resources tied up for hours, and they cannot afford to wait any longer, Feeney added. Legislative sponsors attached a provision marking the bill as an emergency law necessary for the immediate preservation of the public health, which means it would take effect immediately upon the governor's signature rather than after a 90-day waiting period. The House passed an eminent domain bill July 1st. Two North ponds closed for swimming due to bacteria. Falls and Whiting's ponds have again been closed for swimming because of high bacteria counts. The town Thursday announced the closures and said the ponds will remain closed until further notice. The timing isn't welcome as the area is in the middle of another bout of extreme heat and humidity with temperatures forecast around 90 through the weekend. Last July into August, Falls Pond was closed for nearly 2 weeks because of E. coli bacteria. It was also closed for 6 days earlier last July and 2 days the previous month for high bacteria levels. Whiting's Pond was closed for 2 days last July for the same reason. Some of the closures came during a heat wave. E. coli is typically an indicator of fecal contamination from animal or human waste, but that can be from waterfowl or surface runoff, authorities say. The town health department routinely tests the pond's waters for bacteria to determine if the water quality is safe. Anyone with questions or concerns is encouraged to contact the health department at 508-699-0100, extension 2560. Brown Gonzalez had to be separated during drill. Booty forced to intervene, play peacemaker on steamy day at camp. The temperature wasn't the only thing rising on day 11 of Patriots training camp. This summer, the battle between A.J. Brown and Christian Gonzalez has been highly competitive. Both Pro Bowl players have had their shares of wins and losses against one another. On Thursday, the competition ramped up and almost boiled over. During a one-on-one drill, Gonzalez deflected a pass intended for Brown in the end zone. After the ball hit the grass, the Patriots cornerback pointed his finger at the receiver. It appeared as though both players were trash-talking. That's when receiver Kayshon Booty came into the field, onto the field to pull Brown away. "I was just trying to pull A.J. out to go on to the next," Booty said. "I heard him saying something about, 'You a grown man,' so I just got in there before it got too far." The competition between Gonzalez and Brown has been a highlight of this year's training camp. It's also been noteworthy how much the team's number one cornerback has trash-talked with the number one receiver. Known as a quiet person, Gonzalez hasn't been quiet on the field when covering Brown in one-on-one situations. After practice, he said that the events in practice weren't personal. "It's good on good. He's the number one receiver in this league going up against the number one corner," Gonzalez said. "I mean, that's how it's going to go. It's football at the end of the day. There's never no disrespect or anything. We're just battling and getting each other better. He's going to face corners like that that are going to yap at him, get to try to get in his head, and I'm going to face receivers like that that are strong and come right back at me. So it's great work for both of us." The two players have gone back and forth all camp. The intensity has only increased since pads came on last week. On Monday, Gonzalez could be heard trash-talking about intercepting a pass intended for Brown in one-on-one drills. On Thursday, Brown made a phenomenal catch with Gonzalez in coverage during a two-minute drill. Add in the hot weather and sticky humidity, and it was only a matter of time before temperatures rose between the two Pro Bowl players. "That's competition. That's how you get better," Gonzalez said. "That's how he can get better, how I can get better. Of course, tempers are going to flare when everybody's hot and wants to be the best." Patriots players and coaches have enjoyed the show. "That's just competitiveness," Booty said. "You know, two guys, two great players going back and forth. They're going to make plays, one going to win, one going to lose, regardless if it's A.J. or Gonzo." "I appreciate what A.J. and Gonzo have done," added Mike Vrabel. "It's been a good battle, and that's pro football. I love watching it, and I think that there's a great amount of respect that each of those players have for each other and understand that the work that they're putting in now is going to pay dividends in the season. I think that's all you can ask from your frontline players is that they come out and they're focused on getting better each day and they're intentional with their work. When they're out there, it sends a clear and easy message to the rest of the team about how we're supposed to challenge and compete." Of Thee I Sing, a guide to U.S. patriotic songs of different genres. The history of American patriotic songs offers a lesson about the different ways you can say you love your country. Composers have celebrated Endurance Under Fire, the Star-Spangled Banner, and invoked divine approval, God Bless America. While Toby Keith's Made in America dares anyone to question American eminence, Woody Guthrie's This Land Is Your Land and Curtis Mayfield's This Is My Country highlight a long tradition of weaving in social protest as if the advance to a more perfect union is only possible through acknowledging imperfection. Patriotic music is also a story of cultural independence. Well into the 19th century, writers were adapting new lyrics to popular melodies, usually originating in England, as a way of ensuring the songs would be widely known. Nowadays, it would be like, "Here are my new lyrics that I just wrote, and you can sing them to this Beatles song," explains Loris John Schissel, a senior musicologist at the Library of Congress. everyone would say, oh, okay, I know that. Here's a list, admittedly subjective, of some notable patriotic songs. The Liberty Song, late 1760s. The legacy of Pennsylvania Delaware statesman John Dickinson has long been shadowed by his refusal to sign the Declaration of Independence. While he thought the break from Britain was premature, he does have some claim to being the lyricist for the earliest patriotic anthem. The Liberty Song is a forthright chant with a melody taken from the Royal Navy March, Heart of Oak. Dickinson's lyrics are an assertion of rights and a warning against would-be oppressors, amplifying colonial fears that all would be reduced to servitude. Quote, in freedom we're born, and in freedom we'll live. Our purses are ready. Steady, friends, steady. Unquote. Yankee Doodle, traditional song, original date unknown. Like Dickinson's song, Yankee Doodle wasn't only a statement of rebellion, but of revision and even mockery. Yankee Doodle was once a British marching song, tapped out on fife and drums and chanted by British troops in Boston. But by the end of the Revolutionary War, rebels had turned it back on their enemies and used it to accompany British retreat. Now wholly Americanized, Yankee Doodle, or Yankee Doodle Dandy, is the state song of Connecticut and known to movie lovers as the title to the Oscar-winning World War II-era film that starred James Cagney. My Country 'Tis of Thee, 1831 to 1832. Imagine a songwriter from a former U.S. territory turning Hail to the Chief into a condemnation of the American way. Samuel Francis Smith was a theology student whose hymn to freedom and farewell to tyrants with haughty steps rests on the melody of God Save the King. It has been quoted during moments of protest, the Reverend Martin Luther King during his I Have a Dream speech, and sung during moments of unity, Aretha Franklin at President Barack Obama's first inauguration. It also holds a poignant place in Civil War history. According to an eyewitness account, after Abraham Lincoln issued the Emancipation Proclamation, a gathering of black people in South Carolina spontaneously sang it upon hearing that the state's enslaved population had been declared free. Battle Hymn of the Republic, 1861 to 62. Julia Ward Howe was a 19th century abolitionist whose husband was a supporter of the martyred anti-slavery crusader John Brown, and who adapted her hymn to the Union cause from the melody of John Brown's Body, which she had heard during a public review of Union troops. The lyrics came to her in a haze. I awoke in the gray of the morning twilight, and as I lay waiting for the dawn, the long lines of the desired poem began to twine themselves in my mind, she wrote in her memoir. And her song has since been heard everywhere from the 1971 Super Bowl to last year's funeral for President Jimmy Carter. God Bless America, written in 1918, revised in 1938. Irving Berlin first intended his celebrated and criticized Ode for a World War I era review, but it didn't quite fit with the show's storyline. Berlin set it aside until the late 1930s, when fears of a new world war were rising. God Bless America was something of a break from earlier patriotic numbers, says Stephen Winnick, a folklorist at the Library of Congress. It was written by an immigrant and was a statement of personal allegiance, land that I love, instead of collective force. Some even questioned whether Berlin had the right to compose it. He got mail from people basically saying, how is it that you, this Russian Jew, has any right to ask God to bless America, Winnick says. This Land is Your Land, 1940. The Woody Guthrie standard was a response to God Bless America, if only because Guthrie believed that Berlin had failed to appreciate the country's natural beauty beyond invoking the valleys and the prairies. Guthrie's lyrical turns also fit the narrative of patriotism and protest with its poetic imagery. Diamond deserts, wheat fields waving, and it's Rye Defiance in at least one version of the song of a seemingly sacred American right, private property. Quote, as I went walking, I saw a sign there and on 40. The Woody Guthrie standard was a response to God Bless America, if only because Guthrie believed that Berlin had failed to appreciate the country's natural beauty beyond invoking the valleys and the prairies. Guthrie's lyrical turns also fit the narrative of patriotism and protest with its poetic imagery.

0: sign there, and on the sign it said, no trespassing, but on the other side it didn't say nothing, end quote. Back in the USA, 1959, Chuck Berry once said that he composed his classic tour of Rock and Roll Americana after feeling homesick during a trip to Australia. Berry's tribute to skyscrapers, jukeboxes, and the open road from the coast of California to the shores of the Delaware Bay has been covered by Bruce Springsteen, Linda Ronstadt, among others. But not everyone saw the song as an all-out celebration. Citing Berry's line about looking hard for a drive-in, searching for a corner cafe, critic Dave Marsh once noted that Berry was well aware that many establishments in the 1950s refused to serve a black man. Berry never lets you be sure that he's coming to grips with the contradictory mess we've made of things, Marsh wrote. And This Is My Country, Take One, 1940. Don Ray and Al Jacobs collaborated on this brisk and confident march, written as war broke out in Europe. The lyrics celebrate loyalty and call out for unity across geographic lines. Quote, what difference if I hail from north or south or from the east or west? My heart is filled with love for all of these, end quote. The song has since been played at Disney theme park fireworks shows and recorded by everyone from Pat Boone to the Air Force Heritage of America band. Along the way. Visit the Tramp House in Norfolk. Learn more about Norfolk's rich history through local artifacts at the Tramp House on Town Hill when it's open to the public from 4 to 7 p.m. Wednesday. Sponsored by the Norfolk Historical Commission, books and town mugs will also be on sale. The Tramp House, also known as the Norfolk Lockup or Jail, was built in 1886 at a cost of $450.51. According to the town's website, many wandering tramps spent the night in this building in the late 1800s. In earlier years, tramps were taken in by private citizens who were then reimbursed by the town. Later in its history, it was used as an additional classroom for the Norfolk Center School, which was located nearby on Union Street next to the current Federated Church. Students learned Sloyd, a 19th-century Scandinavian system of handicraft-based education that uses wood-carving, carpentry, and home economics. Planning for Medicare in North. Save the date as the North Attleboro Council on Aging is hosting a free educational presentation on planning for Medicare for those needing assistance with the process. The event will be held at 5:30 p.m. Tuesday, September 15th at the Senior Center on Elm Street. Whether you're retiring soon or looking to prepare for a Medicare transition, this program provides a better understanding of healthcare coverage options. Representatives from Blue Cross Blue Shield will discuss Medicare basics, enrollment timelines, Medigap and Medicare Advantage plans, options for early retirees, and COBRA considerations. SHINE, serving the health insurance needs of everyone, counselors will also be available following the presentation to answer individual questions. The free program is open to all adults with registration encouraged. For more information or to register, contact the center at 508-699-0131. Building Mental Wellness Awareness in Attleboro. Kylie Silva, RN, BSN, the city's public health nurse, in partnership with the Attleboro Norton YMCA, will be hosting an informative and supportive workshop focused on creating mental wellness. The workshop will be held from 11 a.m. to noon on Tuesday at the Sweet Community House on Peck Street in Attleboro. Participants will learn about the signs and symptoms of anxiety and depression who may be at greater risk and practical strategies for improving emotional well-being. Gentle chair yoga exercises, a guided meditation session, and light refreshments and snacks will also be provided. All are welcome with registration required. To register, scan the QR code on the City of Attleboro's Facebook page on the post about this workshop.
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3: 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The tax exemption applies to most retail items under $2,500, but with some restrictions. Wondering how to shop tax-free in Massachusetts this August? Here's what you need to know. To make the most of the 2026 sales tax holiday in Massachusetts. 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Just shop. All open Massachusetts businesses that make taxable sales are required to take part in the sales tax holiday on August 8th and 9th. If any retailer does charge sales tax, the individual business is responsible to give a refund. Does Massachusetts tax-free weekend apply to online purchases? Can't make it into the store in person? You can also benefit from tax-free weekend online. No sales tax will be due on purchases of eligible items made on the internet during the hours of the holiday in Eastern Standard Time Zone. Even if the delivery of those items occurs once the holiday has passed. What is included in tax-free weekend Massachusetts? Massachusetts tax-free weekend includes personal purchases of most retail items up to $2,500, but there are some exceptions. What are excluded from the Massachusetts tax-free weekend? The most important thing to remember is that sales tax exemption only applies to personal purchases. That means items purchased by or for a business are still taxable. However, there are some exemptions within personal purchases. According to the Massachusetts Department of Revenue, the following retail items are excluded from the sales tax holiday: meals, motor vehicles, motorboats, telecommunication services, gas, steam, electricity, tobacco products, marijuana and related products, alcoholic beverages, any single item over $2,500, any single clothing item over $175. For items that exceed $2,500, the entire amount of the purchase after the first $175 will be taxable. For clothing items over $175, only the exceeding amount is subject to tax. Massachusetts Tax-Free Weekend Guidelines. Here are some other rules to know about Massachusetts' tax-free weekend. Layaway sales do not qualify for the sales tax holiday. Rentals of up to 30 days qualify if the rental is paid in full during the holiday weekend, barring motor vehicles or motorboats. Canceling a prior purchase and rebooking the purchase during the holiday is not allowed if there was a deposit, prepayment, or a promise to pay. Items bought throughout the tax-free weekend can be arranged for delivery after the holiday ends. If you exchange or return an item after the sales tax holiday, you will not be subject to the sales tax on the date of the exchange. 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July 13th, McGovern Auto Group purchased the property at 44 Rivulet Street for $3.3 million, according to the Worcester Registry of Deeds records online. The 131,000-square-foot facility will provide double the production space for McGovern MHQ's truck equipment operations, located at a leased site in Oxford. The operation will transition to the 18.8-acre Uxbridge site. In the western part of North Uxbridge, the textile mill was built in 1814 alongside a small stream called Rivulet. In the beginning, the mill manufactured satinets, broadcloth, and cashmere with one set of machinery, according to the September 26th 1922 edition of the Worcester Telegram. In the 1860s, Richard Sales, a graduate of Uxbridge Academy and a member of a prominent Pawtucket, Rhode Island family, purchased the mill with Israel Southwick. Southwick and Sales supplied woolen machinery and rented the mill for manufacture of knitting yarn. In 1871, the mill burned to the ground but was soon rebuilt and furnished with cotton machinery for making warp. In 1872, four sets of woolen machinery were substituted. Southwick sold his interest to Zadok Taft, and it was operated under the firm name of Sales Taft & Company. When Taft retired, it became known as the Richard Sales Mill. The mill was sold out of the Sales family in 1910. It was operated by the Backman Uxbridge Worsted Company until the mid-1950s. In October 1983, the Rivulet Mill Complex was added to the National Register of Historic Places. Thursday, July 30th, the Washington Trust Company announced it provided $13.6 million in financing for McGovern MHQ Incorporated for the purchase of the production facilities in Marlborough and Uxbridge, including the Rivulet Mill Complex. The move will significantly expand MHQ's operational capacity, providing greater efficiency, improved logistics, and enhanced service capabilities to support its growing base of municipal, state, and commercial clients throughout the Northeast, Washington Trust Company said in a press release. The Marlborough property is located at 401 and 415 Elm Street and Smith Drive. Consists of approximately 80,000 square foot facility on a 12-acre campus. It serves as a major hub for high-volume vehicle uplifting, service, and fleet support operations. The Washington Trust Company said the Marlborough acquisition allows McGovern MHQ to transition from tenant to owner. McGovern MHQ also owns the McGovern Collision Center at 420 Boston Turnpike, Shrewsbury. McGovern MHQ was founded in 1979 and acquired by Matt McGovern in 2023. It is one of the largest vehicle uplifters in New England, providing customized solutions for police, fire, EMS, and public works fleets. Milford Patriotic Picnic Table Project has three winners by Beth McDermott. The Milford Cultural Council has selected its three winning designs for its America 250 Picnic Table Project, which will add new patriotic public art installations at the Italian-American World War Veterans of the U.S. Post 40 at 4 Hayward Field. The project is being presented in partnership with Post 40 and will commemorate the 250th anniversary of the signing of the Declaration of Independence, according to a community announcement. Selected artists include veteran Tasha DeBlois for honoring all those who served, mural artist David O'Gara for America 250th celebration, and mother-daughter team Lisa Sullo and Amelia Ledrick, whose table design title has not been finalized. Artists will paint the tables this summer. Once completed, tables will be installed beneath the Fonticchio Pavilion at Post 40, located at 4 Hayward Field near the Upper Charles Trail, in time for Labor Day, according to the announcement. Artists will receive a $500 stipend upon completion of their projects, courtesy of Post 40. The new tables will join three others that were painted during 2022 and 2025 through the Council's ongoing Brush-to-Table initiative, according to the announcement. Milford Cultural Council Chair Jerry Edens said the project attracted entries from artists with wide range of backgrounds. "We are so grateful for this enthusiastic participation and the financial support offered by ITAM Host 40, and look forward to showcasing more local talent in this functional public art that celebrates our country's 250th anniversary," Edens said in a statement. "The painted picnic tables are intended to serve as functional public art pieces while recognizing the nation's semi-quincentennial 250th celebration. California man charged in killing of kidnapped businessman. This charge stems from a July 29th attack that began with reports of gunfire and screaming by Fao Nguyen, USA Today. A Southern California man has been charged in the killing of a businessman whom authorities believe was abducted from outside his home and fatally shot in the trunk of a car moments after a police chase. The San Bernardino County District Attorney's Office on August 3rd charged Diakin Quan Bo, 66, with murder in the death of a 60-year-old Yukar Eichenbauer, who was believed to be a former business associate of Bo's older brother. "This was a calculated act of violence," San Bernardino County Sheriff Shannon Dykus said in a news conference on August 3rd. Bo was arraigned on August 4th and pleaded not guilty. He remained in custody without bail, according to the Sheriff's Department and prosecutors. Prosecutors said the killing was committed during the commission of a kidnapping, a special circumstance allegation that could make the case a potential capital prosecution. USA Today is working to reach an attorney who represents Bo. The charge stems from a July 29 attack that began with reports of gunfire and screaming in Chino Hills, an upper-middle-class suburban community about 35 miles east of downtown Los Angeles. The San Bernardino County Sheriff's Department said in a news release. Authorities say that Bo and his brother Zhang Feng Bo, 67, shot and killed Eichenbauer outside his home after a power outage threw him from the residence to inspect the electrical panel. Deputies were dispatched at about 10:14 p.m. local time. They spotted the suspect vehicle and attempted a traffic stop, according to the Sheriff's Department. Instead, the driver led the deputies along a high-speed chase for about 2 miles. It ended in a nearby residential neighborhood. Deputies ordered both occupants to get out of the car, the Sheriff's Department said. The passenger, identified as Jian Quan Bo, complied and was taken into custody. But the driver, identified as Zhang Feng Bo, got out of the car, walked to the trunk, and shot a gun into it. At least one deputy then shot Zhang Feng Bo, according to the Sheriff's Department. Deputies then found Eichenbauer inside the trunk, suffering from a gunshot wound. Zhang Feng Bo and Eichenbauer both died despite life-saving measures. Jian Quan Bo was taken into custody. Further investigation revealed that Eichenbauer had been shot and killed from his home before the pursuit, according to the Sheriff's Department. The Sheriff's Department said that the investigators served a search warrant at the home shared by the two brothers and recovered evidence during the operation. Authorities are continuing to investigate the circumstances surrounding the power outage and whether it played a role in luring Eichenbauer outside. Authorities did not publicly identify a motive. The sheriff's department said investigators learned that Zhang Fang Bo and Ike Bauer knew each other through a prior working relationship. San Bernardino County District Attorney Jason Anderson said that the two men were connected through business relations and that some type of dispute may have developed before the killing. He added that investigators are examining whether disagreements involving business decisions or financial losses contributed to the events that unfolded. We allege that Mr. Bo knew exactly what the plan was when they went to the victim's home, what was going to be done, participated in what led up to the death of Mr. Shukar, and that's why we filed murder charges against the surviving suspect, Anderson said at the August 3rd news conference. Webb Telescope Finding Shows Origin of Neptune's Moons by Will Dunham, Reuters, Washington. New observations of some of Neptune's moons and rings are providing evidence of a catastrophe that occurred billions of years ago around the solar system's outermost planet, in which a Pluto-sized interloper caused a celestial demolition derby. Researchers used NASA's James Webb Space Telescope to examine the composition of three of Neptune's small inner moons, Proteus, Larissa, and Galatea, and its inner dusty rings, and detected clay materials that one might expect to find deep inside certain worlds in the outer reaches of the solar system. These magnesium-rich minerals are known to exist on the dwarf planet Ceres, which orbits the main asteroid belt between Mars and Jupiter, and in some meteorites. These minerals require prolonged contact between liquid water and rock to form, said planetary scientist Riley Davis, a postdoctoral researcher at the University of California, San Diego, and lead author on the study published in the Journal of Science Advances. The moons themselves are far too small and cold for that chemistry to have occurred in place, so the clay had to come from somewhere else, the deep interior of a much larger ancient world. Finding this material on Neptune's inner moons points to a catastrophe event in Neptune's past that destroyed those ancient worlds and exposed their deep interiors with small moons and rings we see today forming from that wreckage, said Davis, who worked on the study while at Caltech. The researchers said the culprit behind this cataclysm appears to be Triton, which currently is Neptune's largest moon, but previously resided further out in the solar system in a region called the Kuiper Belt. They said sometime during the first billion or so years after the solar system's formation, roughly 4.5 billion years ago, Neptune's gravitational pull captured Triton. Triton is a bit larger than Pluto, another Kuiper Belt resident, though smaller than Earth's moon. After being captured, Triton's own gravitational forces stirred up Neptune's original moons and caused most of them to collide with each other. Neptune's current inner moons eventually formed from some of the resultant debris. The interiors of large icy moons are normally permanently hidden from us, buried beneath thick shells of water ice, and accessible only through models and inference. Neptune's inner moons may be the only place in the solar system where we can directly observe that material, because this catastrophic event essentially turned those ancient worlds inside out, Davis said. Triton is the solar system's only large moon that orbits in the opposite direction of the planet's spin. This fact provides further evidence that Triton was captured after forming elsewhere, rather than forming as one of Neptune's original moons. The other three large gas planets, Jupiter, Saturn, and Uranus, each has a system of large moons that formed around the planet, orbiting in a roughly circular path in the same direction the planet rotates. Neptune is the only giant planet in the solar system without an ordered system of large regular satellites, Davis said. So Neptune ended up with a captured interloper dominating its satellite system rather than the orderly family of moons we see on the other giant planets. Triton makes up more than 99% of the mass of Neptune's entire satellite system, its moons and rings. Neptune, located about 30 times further from the Sun than Earth is, has 16 known moons. Nereid, one of Neptune's outermost moons, displays among the most elliptical orbits of any moon in the solar system. The researchers said Nereid's composition, as revealed in another study, suggests it was the sole survivor among Neptune's original moons, somehow avoiding Triton's wrath. Triton, though, thought to be similar in composition to be Pluto, has nitrogen ice, methane ice, and carbon dioxide on its surface, as well as a thin nitrogen atmosphere. In brief, Michigan eases lettuce advice as cyclosporiasis reports slow. Michigan health officials on August 6th advised residents to resume eating lettuce and salad greens, citing a slowdown in new cyclosporiasis infections, after reporting 12,485 cases linked to the outbreak, up 267 cases from a day earlier. The worst of the outbreak has occurred in Michigan, which reported the first two associated deaths, saying both individuals had significant underlying health conditions. The outbreak in Michigan has resulted in 279 hospitals as of August 6, according to state health department's latest update. The data now suggests that new cyclosporiasis case results are slowing, including a downward trend in diarrhea-related emergency department visits, the health department said in a statement. Cases of the intestinal infection caused by the cyclospora parasite, which can cause diarrhea, nausea, and other gastrointestinal symptoms, have climbed to record levels this year. Michigan's health department lifted its broad recommendation to avoid bagged salad mixes, saying residents may resume normal handling practices and make choices based on their individual risk tolerance. Thank you so much for listening, and I hope you all have a safe and well day.
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1: 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Framingham.
0: And coming up next on the Talking Information Center, it's the Lynn Daily Item. 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
8: Hello to all our listeners. My name is Joni, and I am at the Talking Information Center in Marshfield, Massachusetts. Today is Friday, August 7, 2026, and I'll be reading for you some articles from today's edition of the Lynn Daily News. Linfield pokes hole in donut drive-through. Residents have expressed concern over a proposed drive-through restaurant in Linfield at 630 Salem Street. Attorney Jesse Schromer, representing the petitioner, 170 Tremont Street, LLC, presented the proposal at the Zoning Board of Appeals' most recent meeting, explaining why his client is seeking two variances, one pursuant to Section 5.4 and another under Section 10.3.23 for the drive-through restaurant. The reason why we are now before you for the variances and why we believe there is a practical difficulty that justifies the board granting that relief is that the drive-through format of a restaurant is not in LB zoning district, he said. The site, he explained, was previously used as a public library and an administrative office for the town until it was rezoned by the town in 2025 for the purpose of selling it. The plan would entail raising the existing building and constructing a one-story coffee shop that serves pastries and coffee, as well as operating a drive-through that curves around the back of the building. Adding the drive-through lane to the rear and side of the building would require moving the building forward, which Schomer said is a slight setback violation to the front lot line and the center line on Salem Street, which are the two variances they're requesting. Our position, Mr. Chairman, is that an enforcement of the ordinance and the bylaw, as it is written, would leave the petitioner unable to put the parcel to a viable use that the bylaw otherwise would allow as a restaurant, Schomer said. He also listed additional factors for the board to consider, specifically the benefits of the restaurant to both the town and residents. Despite a recent post on social media suggesting that the proposed restaurant would be a Honeydew Donuts, Schomer also clarified to the board that they haven't made a final decision yet on who would operate out of the space. It's proposed more along the lines of a Dunkin' Donuts, Starbucks-type operator, but as I mentioned, we haven't selected who that would be, he said. Schomer argued that there would be no reasonable detriment to the neighborhood's health, safety, or welfare, as it's already in an existing commercial area. He also pointed out the benefits of the restaurant, stating, "This proposal would put an underutilized parcel, currently generating effectively no tax revenue for the town, into active commercial use that would add a valuable neighborhood service for residents in the form of a convenient location for them to get their coffee on their way to work. It would generate a tax base and employment for the town in the use of the coffee shop in this location." Chairman Anthony Mochia expressed his concerns, including about the building, traffic, and parking. Specifically, the logistics of vehicles in the lot and how cars would exit the spaces and whether the drive aisle is wide enough to accommodate vehicles coming into the lot, those see the order kiosk and those who are using the parking spaces. "I'm a little troubled by the impact of the drive-thru on the site conditions, the availability of parking, possibly, and the size of the building. I'm also concerned about queuing. There's a daycare center next door. There's a school 500 yards away. There's a church 500 yards away, and it's also a fairly heavily traveled roadway, which was the site of a horrific accident several months ago. We have a narrow, heavily traveled road," he said. In response, Schomer suggested that they would confer with their transportation engineer on traffic, site operations, and queuing. During the discussion, the topic of traffic, safety, and the neighborhood's welfare continued to be a point of emphasis as residents shared their thoughts. One resident, Debbie Lang, who is the owner of the Linfield Children's Center, mentioned that her playground abuts the property and that she has several concerns about the building's proximity to her business. "Some of my concerns regarding the proposed development immediately adjacent to our playground include the increased volume of vehicles operating so close to where infants, toddlers, and preschool children play every day. And we all saw the impact of what happened at School Street," she said. She also mentioned the concern over air quality, as several children have asthma and other respiratory conditions, as well as the safety issues from constant traffic, the placement and maintenance of dumpsters that would attract rodents and pests, food and waste odors, increased noise, and the potential impact from construction during the building process. "I respectfully ask the board to carefully consider how this proposal will impact not only my business, but more importantly, the children and families who depend on Linfield Children's Center every day," she said. When asked whether he wanted to request a continuance at the next meeting, Schomer emphasized that they are also committed to providing the traffic impact analysis, the queue analysis, as well as to weigh the comments to provide additional support in response to the neighbors at the next meeting. The board ultimately voted to grant the request to continue the hearing until the September meeting and an extension of time to enter a decision. West Nile virus detected in Swampscott. The Massachusetts Department of Public Health has detected West Nile virus in a mosquito collected in Swampscott, though the state's current arborelio risk for the virus in town remains low. West Nile virus is most commonly transmitted to humans through the bite of an infected mosquito. In response to the positive mosquito sample, health officials are encouraging residents to take common sense precautions to reduce their risk of mosquito bites. The Department of Public Health recommends using insect repellents containing DEET, picardium, IR3535, oil of lemon eucalyptus, or permethrin when spending time outdoors. DEET products should not be used on infants younger than 2 months and should be limited to concentrations of 30% or less for older children. Oil of lemon eucalyptus should not be used on children younger than 3 years old. Permethrin products are intended for use on clothing, shoes, bed nets, and camping gear, and should not be applied directly to the skin. Residents are also encouraged to wear long sleeves, long pants, and socks when outdoors, particularly between dusk and dawn, when many mosquitoes are most active. Anyone who notices mosquitoes while outside should consider moving indoors, covering exposed skin, or applying insect repellent. To help reduce mosquito breeding around homes, officials recommend draining standing water from bird bath, clogged gutters, discarded tires, ditches, storm water structures, retention ponds, and other containers where water can collect. Keeping tightly fitted screens on windows and doors can also help prevent mosquitoes from entering homes. West Nile virus is carried by female mosquitoes after they feed on infected birds. It is spread only through the bite of an infected mosquito and cannot be transmitted from person to person or through contact with live animals. Congressional candidates have at it in Lynn. Democratic candidates for the Massachusetts 06 Congressional District primary election traded brief jabs Thursday night at a candidates' forum held at the Neil Rentoul Vault Theater. Participants were instructed not to address each other since the event was a candidates' forum, not a debate, although this did not keep some comments directed toward other candidates from coming out. They also were required to keep their responses to questions posed by the event moderator to 90 seconds. Jamie Bellisto stopped short of naming rivals, but her comments underscored a central tension of the primary. Whether well-funded campaigns backed by wealthy donors can truly claim to represent voters' frustrations with a money-driven political system. Quote, money can't buy an election. But we're seeing that approach being taken this time around, and we're also seeing that money is dictating who is running in this race, Bellisto said. She added, the more that we allow money to dictate and have our seats be bought, we're not going to see Medicare for all. We're not going to see education reform. We're not going to see a Voting Rights Act. We're not going to see the change that we deserve because we've allowed money to dictate our politics. Bellisto also argued that Beacon Hill has not been helping us move forward on housing, criticizing state lawmakers for rejecting rent stabilization. Even our state legislature is not helping us move forward to address these things, so we should talk to our legislators about why this is not happening. She also called on the rep, a clear reference to State Representative Tram Nugent, 18 of Essex, the only sitting legislator on the stage, to talk about the fact that we decided that rent stabilization wasn't a thing that we were going to do in the Massachusetts legislature, but that legalizing starter homes needed to be a ballot initiative. Money was a recurring theme throughout the evening, including repeated references to campaign finances and donor influence. Nugent highlighted that she is the only candidate running who has released her tax returns from the last 5 years, citing a need for transparency and accountability in politics. People are losing trust in government because they're working hard, they're playing by the rules, and yet they're struggling to get by. While well-resourced people have the access, the influence, and frankly, are stealing our democracy in terms of taking people's voices away, she said. Candidate Bethany Andres Beck also highlighted the lack of Lynn residents running for the congressional seat, even as a Middleton resident themselves. One of the things you may notice is that no one on the stage is from Lynn, even though it is a 1 out of 7 of the district. None of the candidates is from Lynn. Two of them are from the richest state seat in the district. To represent Lynn effectively, they would hire residents into their congressional office and push for a permanent federal infrastructure funding mechanism so that the city receives steady, long-term investment in housing, schools, and local projects rather than sporadic attention. The winner of the Democratic primary, set for September 1st, will face off against Micah Quinney Jones of Essex in the state's general election on Tuesday, November 3rd. Running as Democrats are Bethany Andres Beck of Middleton, John Beccia of Linfield, Jamie Zolloway, Belcito of Topsfield, Dan Coe of Andover, Mariah Lancaster of Salem, and Tram Nugent of Andover, each of whom was in attendance Thursday night. Jason J. Galloway, the head of the Center for Civic Participation at Endicott College in Beverly, served as moderator. Questions for the debate were developed by the hosting organizations and solicited from the forum audience before the event. Here's the scoop in Marblehead. For years, parents have slipped Terry's old-fashioned ice cream shop gift cards into birthday cards, sports team gifts, and school awards, expecting children to redeem them for an ice cream cone on a summer afternoon. Instead, multiple Marblehead residents say those gift cards were repeatedly declined despite showing remaining balances online, prompting complaints to the Massachusetts Attorney General's office and raising questions about how the longtime Atlantic Ave business handles its gift card program. Public records obtained by the Daily Item show 3 redacted consumer complaints involving Terry's gift cards were filed with the Attorney General's office between 24 and 26. Because the records are redacted, it is not possible to identify the complainants. Separately, the Daily Item interviewed Marblehead residents Ashley Triscott and Tina Fox, who described similar experiences with gift cards purchased or received at the shop. The Attorney General's office emphasized that the complaints are consumer allegations and do not represent findings of wrongdoing by the agency. Owner Carlos Rocha said many of the reported issues stem from gift cards issued through an older processing system that is no longer supported. He said customers who can verify a remaining balance can have that value transferred to a newer gift card. "We never tell people they can't use their money," Rocha said. "If they show us there's money on the card, we'll put it on a new card." The Attorney General records include complaints alleging gift cards were rejected despite having remaining balances. Consumers were required to pay for purchases after cards were declined, and gift cards were discarded after employees determined they had no value. One complaint alleges an employee refused to honor a $25 gift card after saying the business had changed systems. According to the complaint, the owner later exchanged it for a new gift card only after the customer demonstrated online that the original card still carried a balance. Another complaint alleges a customer paid nearly $20 by credit card after a gift card was rejected. The complainant wrote that the owner initially promised to refund the credit card charge, but instead loaded the balance onto another gift card despite the customer's request for a refund. A third complaint alleges the business had not been honoring gift cards randomly, citing similar reports from other customers. The records also include a separate consumer complaint alleging Terry's charged a 99-cent credit card surcharge that the complainant believed violated Massachusetts law. According to the Attorney General's office, only one of the three gift card complainants requested assistance. That complaint was referred to the Revere Local Consumer Program, which attempted to contact the business several times but did not receive a response. The consumer was ultimately provided with a legal referral and information about filing a claim in small claims court. Rocha said the Revere Local Consumer Program never contacted him. Of the other two complaints, one indicated they had already received a refund and wanted the Attorney General's office to fine the business, while the other said they only wanted the agency to be aware of the issue and did not seek assistance. Massachusetts law generally requires merchant-issued gift cards to remain redeemable for at least 7 years from the date they are issued. The law also requires businesses to make the issuance and expiration dates available to the consumers. Once a gift certificate has been redeemed for at least 90% of its value, consumers may request the remaining balance in cash. The Daily Item is not aware of any determination by the Attorney General's office that Terry's violated the state's gift card law. The Marblehead Health Department said it has not received complaints regarding Terry's gift cards. Director of Public Health Andrew Petty said such complaints would generally be referred to the Marblehead Police Department and noted the shop's food and beverage license is current. As for Ashley Triscott, the issue became difficult to ignore after years of seeing gift cards fail. She said neighborhood crossing guard Miss Pat, who she estimated spends hundreds of dollars each year purchasing Terry's gift cards for local children, routinely gave them out for birthdays and other occasions. So many of them always had $0 on them, Triscott said. There was always a different excuse. Triscott said she eventually began saving every receipt from Terry's gift card purchases because of previous problems. She said even cards she purchased herself and gifted to others were later reported to have no balance. Not once have we been able to redeem a Terry's gift card since the new owners took over, she said. She recalled one occasion when her daughter and several friends visited the shop together with gift cards, but none of the cards worked. One child who had cash ultimately paid for everyone's ice cream. Triscott said she later filed a complaint with the Attorney General's office after repeated unsuccessful attempts to redeem gift cards. Fox described a similar experience, but believes the problem may be tied to the gift card system rather than an intentional refusal to honor valid cards. She said one of her daughters attempted to use a gift card that showed a remaining balance online, but would not scan at the register. After her daughters called home, Fox went to the shop, where Rocha demonstrated that the magnetic stripe would not read and printed the remaining balance. What upset her the most, she said, was that the card had initially been thrown into the trash after her daughters tried to use it. He threw it into the trash barrel, Fox said. That was the part that made me mad. Fox later returned to use the card again, but said neither she nor an employee could manually enter the card information successfully. I don't know that it's purposeful, she said. I think they have some sort of hardware or technical issue with the cards sometimes. Rocha acknowledged that older gift cards have created confusion since the business transitioned away from an earlier processing system. He said many of the reported issues involved gift cards issued through the previous provider or cards with damaged magnetic strips. Customers who can verify a remaining balance, he said, can have that value transferred onto a newer card. I tell people not to hold gift cards for too long, Rocha said. If you find out how much is on the card, we can call it onto a new card. Rocha also said employees occasionally encounter customers presenting cards that are not gift cards or cards whose balances cannot be verified. When possible, he said, staff manually enter the card number to check the remaining balance, though doing so can be difficult during busy periods. For Triscuit and Fox, however, the issue extends beyond the value of a gift card. Both said Terry's has long been part of Marblehead Summers, where families celebrate birthdays, Little League victories, and school accomplishments over ice cream. They said they hope the recurring gift card issues can be resolved so families can continue supporting the local business cards whose balances cannot be verified. When possible, he said, staff manually enter the card number to check the remaining balance, though doing so can be difficult during busy periods. For Triscuit and Fox, however, the issue extends beyond the value of a gift card. Both said Terry's has long been part of Marblehead Summers.

supporting the local business with confidence. You want to support small businesses, Triscuit said. It would be nice if people could feel comfortable sending their kids down for ice cream with a gift card and know it's going to work. Rocha said that this spring he expects to start looking for a new location in Marblehead by July 2028, but still plans to operate the ice cream truck. $850,000 request for Swampscott Library Clears Committee. Swampscott Library trustees are optimistic after an $850,000 federal funding request for accessibility improvements advanced in Congress, though library leadership cautioned the project remains far from certain. Library Director Jonathan Nichols told the Board of Trustees Tuesday that the proposal, submitted by U.S. Representative Seth Moulton through the annual Community Project Funding process, has advanced through the House appropriations process. The program allows members of Congress to request funding for projects in their districts, but the spending bill must still be approved before any money is awarded. According to Moulton's office, the request would provide $850,000 for accessibility improvements at the Swampscott Public Library. The project was included in the House Appropriations Committee's fiscal year 2027 spending recommendations, though it must still survive the remainder of the federal budgeting process before becoming law. Nichols stressed that while the news is encouraging, the library has no way of knowing when Congress may act or whether the funding will ultimately be approved. It's looking great. I don't want to get too excited, Nichols told the board, but it does mean there's a real high percentage we will get the money. When asked about the timeline, Nichols was quick to calm expectations, saying that the federal fiscal year begins in October, and hopefully a budget would be passed by then. Timeline, though? Who knows, he said. The hope is still October 1. It's happening. If approved, the funding would primarily pay for the new ADA accessible entrance serving the library's lower level, where the children's room, teen room, makerspace, and public restrooms are located. Nichols said the entrance work could do more than improve accessibility. By creating a separate entrance into the lower level, the project could eventually allow the library to open a community meeting and programming space after hours without giving visitors access to the rest of the building. There is a need for after-hours meeting spaces, Nichols said. Right now, we just can't accommodate it because you have to go through the entire library to get downstairs, and there's no way we could secure that. Under the concept discussed on Tuesday, community groups would enter through the new children's room entrance while the remainder of the library stayed locked. Nichols estimated the space could accommodate roughly 20 to 30 people, although he emphasized that work would need to be done with architects to ultimately determine the final layout if the funding is approved. The entrance project could also create opportunities for additional improvements inside the building. Nichols said the library has discussed using the project to make a restroom fully ADA compliant and improve the rear entrance. Trustees repeatedly acknowledged that those plans remain conceptual. One step at a time, trustee Johanna Morgan said. Let's get the money first. While library officials wait for Congress to finish work on the spending package, they are continuing with smaller building improvements funded separately. Trustees reviewed contractor quotes Tuesday for approximately $70,000 in interior renovations appropriated to the library in the town's capital plan, including replacing aging flooring in the entrance, circulation area, and children's department with luxury vinyl tile and refreshing interior paint. Nichols said the work is expected to come in under budget, leaving room for small additional cosmetic improvements. That's all the time we have today for articles from the Lynn Daily Item. Thank you so much for listening.

0: 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Have a pleasant, safe weekend.
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3: And coming up next on the Talking Information Center, it's today's reading of the Salem News. 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
4: Hi, I'm Bruce from the Talking Information Center, and I'll be reading articles from the Salem News for Friday, August 7th. Sue Chang's placed on probation by Caroline Enos. A well-known Chinese restaurant on the North Shore has been put on probation by the Peabody Board of Health for multiple health code violations. Sue Chang's on Lowell Street is on a 10-month probation after two city health inspectors who inspected the business on July 23rd found evidence of rodents in the restaurant, insufficient food safe practices, and, most critically, that the restaurant lacks a knowledgeable food safety manager, Peabody Health Director Sharon Cameron said. A lot of the violations that we identified stem from that issue, that they didn't really have a knowledgeable, trained person on the premises, Cameron said. Inspectors found some refrigerators were not operating at the proper temperatures. Staff did not follow proper procedures to cool down food and bring dishes to the correct temperature, and food storage methods in the restaurant posed risk for raw meat to contaminate ready-to-eat foods, she said. They were also concerned around improper food dating and general sanitation issues like water leaks that could allow for mold growth in the restaurant or holes in the building where pests could enter. The violations come after inspectors found similar issues during a routine inspection in December, Cameron said, noting her department routinely inspects restaurants like Sue Chang's twice a year. The Board of Health brought in the restaurant's owners for an administrative hearing after this winter's inspection. During that meeting, local health officials and the owners discussed a corrective action plan to address the violations, a plan the board accepted and Sue Chang's implemented in January. We did follow up inspections subsequent to December's visit, and we found that the restaurant had implemented the corrective action plan, Cameron said. They got back on the right track, but they weren't able to sustain it. As a result of the July violations, the Board of Health issued Sue Chang's a potential suspension of its permit to operate. The restaurant remains open for business, and the suspension did not immediately go into effect, as the business immediately took action upon receiving the notice, Cameron said. They contracted with a qualified food safety consultant who is a native speaker of Chinese, which is the language spoken by most of the employees in the kitchen, and they got him to provide training for all the staff the same weekend after we had issued them this order, she said. The consultant will work with the restaurant over the probation period to improve practices. He will also conduct unannounced audits of their facility, continue to train staff, and develop written standard operating procedures that address the issues found by the board, Cameron said. It's not about satisfying the inspector. It's about having standard procedures in place to make sure you're always serving food safely, she said. Health inspectors will monitor the restaurant's progress closely. One conducted a follow-up inspection of the facility on Thursday. If the restaurant does fall back into unsanitary practices, the board could decide to impose the suspension before the probation period ends. The city typically issues a permit or license suspension for local restaurants about two or three times a year, Cameron said. We really view our role as supporting compliance, she said. Before we get to this stage, we work with the establishment to do the administrative process where I bring them in for hearing before myself, where they present a formal corrective action plan and follow-up. The goal is to give them an opportunity to get back on the right track without having to bring them before the board for a more serious matter. Sue Chang's also appeared before the board for an administrative hearing over violations several years ago, but the business implemented a corrective action plan and it was able to sustain for a couple of years, Cameron said. You're not going to find a perfect inspection report basically for any restaurant, she said. There are almost always violations, and this establishment is no different. What we really need to see happen is that they implement a plan that they can sustain. The owner of Sue Chang's did not return a request for comment Thursday. Congressional hopefuls share views at Lynn Forum by Christian M. Wade, State House reporter. Democrats running in the North Shore's wide-open congressional race shared their plans for addressing affordability, the housing crisis, health care reforms, and the impact of money in politics at a candidate forum Thursday night. With less than a month until the September 1st Democratic primary, the six candidates were peppered with about a half dozen questions on key issues for the party and the 6th congressional district's next representative. Many of the questions focused on their vision for the job, what they hope to accomplish in Congress if elected, and what their plans are for dealing with myriad challenges facing voters in the district, from access to primary health care and rising energy costs to the lack of affordable housing. The hopefuls were asked about their plans for improving health care access in the state and what legislation they would push if elected. Jamie Belcedo, a former state lawmaker from Topsfield, said she believes the biggest problem is the for-profit health care model. She blamed corporate lobbyists and private equity groups for driving up health care costs and making access more difficult. Nobody should be profiting off of illness, she said. We need Medicare for all. Dan Coe, a former Biden administration official, said one of the biggest issues is the lack of primary care physicians in the state. How many people think it's easy to find a PCP? He asked the room. Or, if you have one, how many people think you could get an appointment really quick? Massachusetts is 49th out of 50 in terms of PCP access. One-third of Americans don't even have a PCP. Bethany Andres Beck, a software engineer and activist from Middleton, said universal health care is where we need to go as a nation. We are the only developing nation that doesn't have that kind of health care system, Andres Beck said. Candidates were also asked about what their plans are for dealing with the housing crisis, with the median price in the state for a single-family home above $700,000 and rents rising faster than many incomes. State Rep. Tram Nguyen of Andover stressed her upbringing in public housing and said the federal government needs to provide more support to states to build more homes and reduce the cost of buying one. She pledged to rope in more funding to the state to help with those efforts. We have to make investments that are needed to lower the cost of housing, she said, but we can't do that alone. Mariah Lancaster, a Salem veterinarian and former State Department official, said she's the only renter in a race against landlords in a jab at other candidates who have multiple real estate holdings. She pledged to push for more renter protections and rent stabilization programs so that when you build housing, you're not just building luxury apartments, she said. You're building units that are going to be affordable now and in 10 years. Linfield attorney and businessman John Betcha said the way to build housing is by providing tax incentives to developers, bring down the cost of construction, and reform zoning laws. To make it easier for people to be able to build and scale up developments, he said. Democratic Representative Seth Moulton's decision to run for the U.S. Senate has created a rare opening in the 6th Congressional District, which includes most of Essex County and 8 towns in Middlesex County. Thursday's candidate forum, hosted by the North Shore Juneteenth Association, Mass Women's Political Caucus, and the League of Women Voters chapters from the North Shore, Cape Ann and Marblehead, was one of the last scheduled meetings of all 6 candidates before the September 1st Democratic primary. To date, the 6 Democrats vying for the party's nomination already have participated in at least a dozen debates and candidates' forum. The winner of the Democratic primary will face Republican Micah Jones, a U.S. Army veteran and lawyer from Essex, who is running without opposition from within his party. An amazing, amazing person. Gail Dion lauded as Beverly Senior Center Person of the Year by Jamie Pope. Gail Dion has spent her life helping others. Thursday morning was no different. I was dog sitting for my grand dog, she said with a laugh. And then I told my kids that every year I volunteer at Beverly's Senior Day. Off she went to Lynch Park, but little did she know what was about to transpire. Before Governor Maura Healey, representatives from Senator Elizabeth Warren and Representative Seth Moulton, Beverly Mayor Michael Cahill, and several city council members, as well as hundreds of friends and community members, Dion was absolutely shocked when it was announced that she is this year's Senior Center Person of the Year. "Oh my God, I can't believe this," she said, minutes after receiving a handful of citations from city and state officials. "It's really overwhelming." After receiving a citation from Healey, Dion whispered to the governor, "I have to leave the ceremony to help serve the food." That wasn't happening. On this day, which Cahill designated as Gail Dion Day in Beverly, it was all about a woman who has touched so many lives between her warmth, kindness, and friendship. Her 12 years employed by the Beverly Public School System and her 15 years as a dedicated volunteer at the Senior Center. Longtime Senior Center social worker Blair Smith praised Dion before a jam-packed crowd. "Some people make a difference just showing up. Gail makes a difference everywhere she goes," he read from a release written by Senior Center Director Chris Gomez Farewell. "She has a remarkable gift for making people feel welcome and included. If someone needs a ride to an appointment, Gail is there. If someone needs help getting to the grocery store, Gail is there. If someone is feeling isolated or alone, Gail is the first to encourage them to come to the Senior Center, where new friendships and new experiences are always waiting." For the past 15 years, Gail has been one of the Senior Center's most dedicated volunteers. Whether she's helping in the kitchen, playing bocce, serving up pizza at movie nights, participating in a walking club or mahjong group, or even teaching exercise classes, Gail is always ready to lend a hand. Gail and her husband John moved to Beverly in 1976. They raised two children, Chris and Michelle, and enjoyed racing sailboats and spending time with friends at Palmer's Cove Yacht Club in Salem, among other things. In 2007, he passed away. "I'm so happy that we have a senior center," she said. "It was a place to go when I lost my husband. It's a place for everybody to do stuff rather than just staying home. I have my friends, and I like working in the kitchen. I fill in to lead the exercise classes when they need someone. I work on the monthly newsletter, getting pizza for movie night, and getting lunch for everyone on Thursdays." She does that and a whole lot more. Gail's energy is inspiring. Her sweet smile is contagious, and her willingness to help others has made our senior center a warmer, happier place for everyone, Blair read. Gail never seeks recognition. She simply sees a need and fills it. She gives her time freely, offers encouragement generously, and reminds us all that community is built through kindness, friendship, and service. And for that, she was recognized by state and city leaders. "We find heroes in a lot of places, and some of them are in the newspaper. Some of them get medals, and some of them get a lot of notoriety," said Governor Healey. I think the greatest heroes are the unsung heroes like Gail Dionne, who every day is finding ways to give to others. What this world needs and this community needs is one another and kindness. We also need hope. And Gail shows us what hope is all about and what love is all about. Gail, you are an amazing person, added Maya Cahill. You are one of the people who make our Beverly community so amazing. Markey renews demands to ICE over detainees, by Christian M. Wade. U.S. Senator Ed Markey is renewing criticism of ICE's Burlington field office and demanding more information from federal authorities about the treatment of detainees being held at the facility. In a letter to David Wessling, U.S. Immigration and Customs Enforcement's acting Boston field director, Markey said his response to a previous inquiry about the regional field office's operation and the federal agency's excessive use of force and arrest practices was inadequate. ICE's response confirmed my concerns that it holds individuals at its Burlington field office in inhumane conditions, such as severe overcrowding and prolonged detention, and fails to provide detainees adequate access to medical care, legal counsel, and interpretation services, Markey wrote on an 8-page letter. Markey's demands come after Wessling replied to a December letter, he said, seeking a raft of details, including how many detainees are being held at the facility and for how long. He also requested data about the percentage of detainees who have violent criminal records. In a 10-page letter, Wessling responded to Markey's questions in a May 6th letter provided by the senator's office that brushed off complaints about substandard conditions in the facility and said detainees are provided with meals, medical treatment, and opportunities to communicate with lawyers and their family members. Wessling provided ICE data showing about 70% of the nearly 7,500 detainees who were processed at the Burlington facility between January 2025 and April stayed at the facility less than 24 hours before being transferred to another detention center for deportation proceedings. He ticked off a list of serious offenses that illegal aliens apprehended in the Boston area in recent years had been accused of, including sexual assault, weapon possession, and burglary. But he said ICE is unable to provide the data Markey requested because of a statistical hold on its release. Illegal entry into the United States is a federal offense, Wessling wrote. The notion that an illegal alien must then commit additional crimes to be amenable for removal is one not grounded in statute. But Markey said in his reply that ICE's response failed to adequately answer many of his questions. The agency's response also lacked critical information about its cruel enforcement campaign, which has targeted nonviolent individuals and minors, taken place in sensitive locations, and entailed excessive use of force, the Malden Democrat wrote. The Burlington facility, a two-story administrative building next to a mall, has become ground zero in Massachusetts Democrats' push against what they say is unlawful overreach and aggressive tactics by federal immigration agents. U.S. Representative Seth Moulton has been a frequent visitor to the facility and made similar claims about conditions and the treatment of immigrants facing deportation proceedings. Moulton, a six-term Salem Democrat, is challenging Markey in the September 3rd primary. Last week, U.S. House Minority Whip Catherine Clark, a Democrat from Revere, paid an unofficial visit to the facility to reiterate her opposition to the Trump administration's immigration and enforcement policies and criticize ICE for its reckless tactics. Under federal law, members of Congress can make unannounced oversight visits to immigration facilities that detain immigrants. Lawmakers and their staff must request a visit, in most cases, up to 72 hours in advance, sometimes longer. The press and public are not allowed on such visits. The Department of Homeland Security has repeatedly disputed claims by Markey and other members of the state's congressional delegation about substandard conditions in Burlington and other ICE detention centers. TGIF, what's up this weekend? Garden party. Beverly's throwing a garden party and you're invited. Starting at noon at Beverly Common, 31 Dane Street. There'll be local vendors, art, music, and last but not least, a champagne chateau. The party wraps at 5 p.m., but the weekend goes on. Sunday with a grand finale of Beverly Homecoming, featuring the closing fireworks over Mackerel Cove at 8:30 p.m. The 24th annual Phillips House Car Meet is Sunday in Salem from 11 a.m. to 3 p.m. Join historic New England for a stroll down historic Chestnut Street and feast your eyes on prime vintage and antique vehicles, including Phillips House's own Model A Ford and two Pierce Arrows free of charge. Music by Bucket of Blue, catered eats, and a $10 donation is suggested. That's all we have time for today, but I hope you'll listen to the Talking Information Agenter very soon.
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0: 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Framingham.
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3: Good afternoon and welcome to the Gloucester Daily Times for Friday, August 7th, 2026, brought to you by the Talking Information Center. Located in beautiful Marshfield, Massachusetts, this is your reader, George Krein. Today's lead story, Navy letter denies aid in Lily Jean recovery. It's written by Gail McCarthy. The U.S. Navy will not provide any assistance for salvage and recovery related to the ongoing investigation into the sinking January 30th of the Gloucester commercial fishing vessel Lily Jean, which claimed the lives of all seven crew. In May, Governor Mara Healey and State Senate Minority Leader Bruce Tarr formally requested the Navy's assistance with the investigation on behalf of some of the crew's families advocating for the Navy's help. The sinking claimed the lives of Captain Accursio Gus Sanfilippo, Paul Beale and son Paul Beale Jr., John Rosanitas, Freeman Short, Sean Therrien, and Jada Samet. The Coast Guard is leading the investigation into the major marine casualty in conjunction with the National Transportation Safety Board. The sinking occurred when the 72-foot vessel was returning to port. There was no mayday call. The Lily Jean sank about 22 miles east of Gloucester in water, estimated at roughly 350 feet deep. The reply to Healy and Tarr's request came in a letter from Acting Secretary of the Navy, Hung Cao. "We are deeply sympathetic toward the families affected by this tragedy. However, the U.S. Navy is unable to fulfill your request for salvage and recovery," Cal wrote. "It is our understanding both the U.S. Coast Guard and the National Transportation Safety Board have the requisite information to conclude the investigation. We received no request to recover the vessel. Furthermore, according to the Salvage Facilities Act, any services rendered would be on a reimbursable basis. The Navy will remain in contact with the Coast Guard and the NTSB as the investigation continues," the letter said. "I'm deeply sorry about the loss of life associated with this wreckage, and our thoughts are with the families and friends of all those involved in this incident during their time of grief," Cal wrote in conclusion of the letter. The governor's office said it received the Navy's letter this week. "We're reviewing correspondence from the Navy and remain hopeful for federal assistance. We're also continuing to move forward with state efforts to investigate crucial equipment on board and bring closure to the families of the lost crew members," said Jacqueline Manning, spokesperson for the governor. In the wake of the Navy's reply, Tarr released a statement regarding the Navy response that denied the request for assistance. "Given the unique capabilities of the United States Navy to assist with recovery efforts regarding the fishing vessel Lily Jean, today's response to the request I have made with Governor Healy is disappointing," he said. "Since the sinking of this vessel and the tragic loss of its seven crew members, our state government has been unwavering in supporting efforts to recover valuable information and components from the vessel and in honoring the requests of some family members for the recovery of the remains of their loved ones. That commitment has been evidenced not only by the request we have made to the Navy, but also the collaborative and intensive efforts by the Massachusetts State Police, Massachusetts Department of Environmental Police, and any state agency that has been able to contribute to our collective efforts regarding this matter. Surely, we will continue to pursue all available avenues to obtain any possible information or item that can shed light on the cause of the sinking and efforts that can help bring closure to family members who have been so deeply impacted by losses that continue to be felt by the community and those well beyond our port who feel weight of those issues." Report says $1.4 billion in improper SNAP payments paid. Penalty could cost $90 per tax-paying household It's written by Christian Wade, State House reporter, Boston. Massachusetts taxpayers could be on the hook for a big bill from the federal government because of the state's high rate of, quote, improper payments in its food stamp program, according to a new report by a fiscal watchdog. The analysis by the Conservative Fiscal Alliance Foundation in a report released Tuesday found Massachusetts' 12.49% payment error rate for the federally funded Supplemental Nutritional Assistance Program could result in nearly $300 million in federal penalties starting the next fiscal year. When that bill comes due, less than a year from now, it could cost taxpayers nearly $90 per household, according to the report. Massachusetts taxpayers are about to be penalized because of Massachusetts state government's failure to properly administer the SNAP program, Paul Craney, the foundation's executive director, said in a statement. When state government fails to prioritize welfare spending, waste, errors, and fraud become more common. When the state's improper payment rate has improved in the past year, dropping from 14% in fiscal year 2026, the report's authors noted the high error rate means it will still likely trigger the maximum federal cost-sharing penalty in the next fiscal year unless changes are made to the program. In Massachusetts, more than 1.1 million people receive benefits from the program, which provide $2.6 billion in funding in 2024, according to the U.S. Department of Agriculture. Nationwide, one in every 10 Americans gets assistance from the program, the USDA says. Between 2015 and 2025, SNAP enrollment in Massachusetts rose nearly 40%, while expenditures climbed roughly 120%, according to the report's authors. Despite holding less than half of New England's population, the Commonwealth accounts for nearly 60% of the region's SNAP spending, it claims. President Donald Trump has threatened to cut off federal funding for Democrat-run states as part of his, quote, war on fraud if they do not provide proper oversight of Medicaid, food stamps, and other public benefit payments. Trump's One Big Beautiful Bill Act, signed last July, set a target of 6% or lower error rate in SNAP payments for states to avoid penalties for improper payments. Data released in June shows about 41 states, including Massachusetts, are above that threshold and at risk of losing funding. The error rate refers to the percentage of SNAP benefits paid either above or below what people should have received, primarily because of mistakes. It includes overpayments and underpayments. But fraud in the system is another issue. U.S. Attorney for Massachusetts Leah Foley said recently her office has uncovered up to $9 million in public benefits fraud over the past year and criticized the Healey administration for a lack of enforcement. That includes federal charges filed last month in Massachusetts against several Dominican nationals living in Lawrence, Salem, and other communities that prosecutors claim defrauded SNAP and other public programs of nearly $1 million. Governor Mara Healey has repeatedly defended the state's integrity programs aimed at preventing fraud and abuse of taxpayer dollars, saying that despite rhetoric from the White House, the state works with the federal government to prevent misuse of the programs. Last week, Healey administration began distributing chip-enabled EBT cards to crack down on fraud in the welfare system. The chips are aimed at preventing skimming by fraudsters, which state officials say accounts for a sizable chunk of fraud in the benefit system. But the report's authors argue that the latest initiative will do little to prevent improper payments and said Beacon Hill policymakers need to overhaul the Department of Transitional Assistance, which oversees the state's cash assistance and public benefits programs. Current approach is clearly not working, Craney said. The agency needs new leadership committed to restoring accountability, improving program integrity, and protecting taxpayers. Massachusetts families should not be forced to pay for the consequences of Massachusetts state government's continued failure to address this welfare spending. $1 million raised for Courtyard, GEF, spearheading O'Malley Project. It's run by Stephen Hagan. The Gloucester Education Foundation has surpassed the $1 million mark in its $3 million capital campaign to finance construction of a new courtyard at O'Malley Innovation Middle School. The foundation also reports it has secured $200,000 for Gloucester High School's new medical assisting program, adding to the $256,000 already raised. Emily Siegel, GEF's executive director, said of the $1 million raised so far for the Courtyard project, $400,000 will be used for the feasibility study and design phase. The rest of what we raised so far will go towards the construction project, which is estimated at $1.5 to $2 million, she said. Our campaign goal is $3 million, however, to fully cover the costs of feasibility, design, construction, and owner's project manager, permitting, and contingencies. Siegel said the front of O'Malley has enormous potential but currently misses the mark. The concept for the 0.8 acre concrete slab calls for several recreational areas, as well as trees and picnic tables to give kids places to sit. A reimagined O'Malley courtyard won't simply be a nicer outdoor space, she said. It will be a visible shift in how students experience school every day. A few years from now, success will look like students choosing to spend time outdoors because the space invites movement, connection, and creativity. Siegel said teachers will eventually use the courtyard as an extension of the classroom for science, writing, discussion, and reflection because it supports learning in unique ways. During the school days, students who need to move, socialize, or reset will have places that feel safe and welcoming, intentionally designed with their needs in mind, she said. Performances, assemblies, and school events will take place in the courtyard on a regular basis. The space will feel alive, cared for, and student-centered. Siegel said the project partners, GEF, city officials, and the school district are, quote, grateful for the enthusiasm the project has generated and for the significant investments that donors have made since the concept was unveiled last fall during the foundation's 20th anniversary gala. We also have a long way to go to reach our $3 million goal, Siegel said. We hope this milestone will galvanize individuals, families, businesses, and foundations to get engaged and support this ambitious project. Students deserve it, teachers need it, families are hoping for it, and the community will appreciate it for years to come. Siegel said securing the $200,000 for the medical assisting program shows the local philanthropic community, as well as contributor, the Philadelphia-based Ware Foundation, that's W-A-R-E, Ware Foundation, understand the value of opening new programs and career pathways for Gloucester students. It says that they are willing to kickstart a new vocational track that the district couldn't afford to get off the ground on their own with their tight operating budget and using private dollars, she said. It also speaks to the demand for healthcare workers as the population locally and nationally ages and looks to the next generation of medical professionals and caregivers to keep them healthy. Over a four-year period, the Gloucester Public Schools and Gloucester Education Foundation partnered with a wide network of healthcare professionals to make the medical assisting program possible by vetting new program tracks, building a program advisory board, getting approval from the school committee, and learning from other schools. However, Siegel said the Gloucester Education Foundation does not do anything alone, but strives to be a connector, a catalyst, and a convener who helps big ideas come to life. Gloucester Public School teachers, students, families, and leaders are the ones who do the hard work of creating, implementing, and strengthening programs and projects in our schools, she said. People are inspired to give to projects like the medical assisting and the O'Malley Courtyard because they see the high level of need, they see the hardworking school staff working to improve our schools, and they want to be in a place where families can raise their children and give them every opportunity. Ceremony and cannon mark battle anniversary, as written by Gail McCarthy. The cannon will be fired at Stage Ford Park on Saturday, August 8th, that's tomorrow, at 10.05 a.m. to commemorate the 1775 Battle of Gloucester. Across Gloucester Harbor at the same time, a public ceremony will take place at the Jamalaro Charmataro Playground at 16 Fort Square in the city's Fort neighborhood, where a bronze plaque on a Cape Ann granite boulder serves as a reminder of that colonial battle. All are welcome to attend the ceremony. Just months after the Revolutionary War began in Lexington and Concord in 1775, Gloucester colonists also would be faced with a fight against the British. In the end, two Gloucester men, Peter Lurvy and Benjamin Rowe were killed in the action. In the wake of Gloucester's 400-plus anniversary of its colonial settlement in 1623, Cape Ann's chapter of the National Society of Daughters of the American Revolution set out to erect a memorial about the battle and the two Gloucester patriots who were killed. That plaque was dedicated in August 2024. The battle was significant to the American Revolution because it planted one of the seeds that a Continental Navy was needed for defense against the British. The repeated coastal aggression by the British was referenced during the Second Continental Congress, which in fact did fund the creation of a navy. This year marks the 250th anniversary of the signing of the Declaration of Independence, giving a heightened awareness to the nation's founding. The ceremony will include the Fife and Drum Lexington Minuteman Unit, the reading of the plaque, along with remarks by Mayor Paul Lundberg and descendants of those who fought in the 1775 Battle of Gloucester. They include Janet Foster Marshall, descended from Colonel Foster, an American commander at the battle, and Lynn Parisi, descended from Peter Lurvy and Benjamin Rowe. Well, it's Friday, therefore it's time for the Senior Lookout column from Tracy Arabian. Why annual eye exams matter? Many older Americans do not realize they have a serious eye condition such as glaucoma, age-related macular degeneration, diabetic eye disease, cataracts, or dry eye syndrome. Some of these problems cause few or no symptoms at first, and our brains are remarkably good at adjusting to slow changes in vision. They can make it easier to miss trouble until the disease has already advanced. That is why annual eye exams matter. A regular visit gives your eye doctor a better chance to find eye disease early, when treatment is most effective. In some cases, treatment can preserve vision and may even reduce damage that has already begun. Dry eye, while often less serious than diseases that cause blindness, is also worth discussing because it can affect comfort, reading, and daily activities. Common eye problems that can affect vision are cataracts, are a leading cause of vision loss in the United States. They happen when the lens of the eye becomes cloudy. The condition usually develops slowly, but over time you may notice glare while driving at night or have trouble reading small print on a menu or newspaper. Cataracts can be treated only with surgery, and cataract surgery is usually very successful at improving vision. Diabetic retinopathy is the leading cause of blindness in working-age American adults. It happens when high blood sugar damages the blood vessels in the retina. In the early stages, it can often be managed with healthy lifestyle changes, including controlling blood sugar, blood pressure, and cholesterol. Glaucoma. More than 3 million Americans have glaucoma, but many do not know it. This disease damages the optic nerve. At first, one eye may lose some peripheral vision, while the other eye compensates, so the change may go unnoticed. If glaucoma is found early, it can often be treated successfully and may prevent major vision loss. Age-related macular degeneration. Age is the biggest risk factor for age-related macular degeneration, or AMD. This progressive disease damages the macula, the part of the eye that controls sharp central vision. The macula is important for recognizing faces, driving, cooking, and many other daily tasks. AMD is a leading cause of vision loss in people older than 50 and the leading cause of blindness in adults 65 and older. Early detection is key. Dry eye syndrome is common as we age. It can cause burning, redness, a gritty feeling, watering, blurred vision, or trouble reading comfortably. In more severe cases, it can damage the surface of the eye and interfere with daily life. Fortunately, dry eye can often be treated once the cause is identified. According to the U.S. Centers for Disease Control and Prevention, of the estimated 61 million U.S. adults at high risk for vision loss, only about half saw an eye doctor in the past 12 months. Regular eye care can make a life-changing difference in protecting sight. Do not wait for your next scheduled exam if you notice any of the following: decreased vision, redness, or drainage from the eye, eye pain, double vision, floaters or tiny specks that seem to drift across your vision, halos around lights, flashes of light, ongoing dryness, burning, or a gritty feeling in the eyes. Aging is unavoidable, but some types of vision loss are not. Research continues to show links between eye disease and risk factors such as smoking, ultraviolet light exposure, and preventable injury. Good overall health habits can support eye health including a diet rich in antioxidants, regular exercise, and control of blood sugar, cholesterol, weight, and blood pressure. Here's an editorial from today's Times. Lillie Jean answers would help industry and families. The U.S. Navy should reconsider its decision not to assist in the investigation into and possible recovery of the Lillie Jean. Families of those lost when the vessel sank this past winter deserve answers to the questions posed by the sinking, and information gleaned from data still aboard can help make fishing safer for all. The 72-foot vessel sank January 30th, about 22 miles east of Gloucester, in waters estimated at 350 feet deep. Sinking cost the lives, as we know, of Captain Accursio Gus Sanfilippo, crewman Paul Beal Jr., Freeman Short, Sean Therrien, John Rossanitas, and Federal Fisheries Observer Jada Samet. Only Sanfilippo's body has been recovered, along with a life raft. What caused the boat to sink remains a mystery. There was no distress call before the disaster, and the Lillie Jean remains deep beneath the surface of the ocean. It was a tragedy that is all too familiar in Gloucester, America's oldest working seaport. As is standard procedure, the sinking is being investigated by the U.S. Coast Guard and the National Transportation Safety Board. The NTSB said it has no plans to recover the vessel. That will undoubtedly leave many crucial questions unanswered, both for the families of the crew and for the wider fishing industry. Examining what went wrong can provide vital insight into making fishing safer now and in the future. In May, Governor Mara Healey and the state Senate Minority Leader Bruce Tarr, a Gloucester Republican, wrote the U.S. Navy asking for its assistance in recovering a hard drive and video recording from the vessel, and in determining if recovery of the bodies of the remaining crew is feasible. Tarr said he anticipated an answer within a few days. Months later, the response came. "We're deeply sympathetic toward the families affected by this tragedy," Hung Cao, the Navy's acting secretary, wrote in his response. "However, the U.S. Navy is unable to fulfill your request for salvage and recovery." It was a letdown for many of the families tied to the tragedy and for Tarr, who has been an unflagging ally of the fishing industry in his decades in elected office. The senator called the Navy's response disappointing. "Surely we will continue to pursue all available avenues to obtain any possible information or item that can shed light on the cause of the sinking, and efforts that continue to be felt by the community and those well beyond our port who feel the weight of these losses," he said. "To be sure, involving the Navy in the investigation would be a departure. Investigators are routinely left to the Coast Guard and the NTSB and state responders. As Cal noted in the letter, it is our understanding both the U.S. Coast Guard and the NTSB have the requisite information to conclude the investigation." That may be true, but concluding the investigation and finding out what happened are often two separate things. Without the Navy's involvement, we may never know what happened to the Lillie Jean as it was headed home on January 30th is hold full of fish. This Saturday at 5 p.m., the fishing community will gather around Gloucester's famous Man at the Wheel statue on Stacy Boulevard for its annual Fisherman's Memorial Service. The cenotaph surrounding the statue lists the names of more than 5,000 fishermen and fisherwomen who lost their lives at sea. This year, the plaques also feature the names of the crew of the Lillie Jean. Let them not be forgotten. Gus Sanfilippo, Paul Beal, Paul Beal Jr., Freeman Short, Sean Therrien, John Rossanitas, and Jada Samet. We have time for some letters today. First, Main Street affordable housing evaluation should continue. The Rockport Affordable Housing Trust is writing in response to the Great Hill Abutters letter. "Select Board made the right decision," published July 22nd in the Gloucester Daily Times. "While we appreciate the kudos given to the Affordable Housing Trust for our efforts to bring more affordable housing to Rockport, we take issue with most other assertions in the letter. The property the trust is evaluating for affordable housing is a 5-acre, town-owned parcel on Upper Main Street east of the police station. It consists of 23 lots of a defunct development taken by the town for non-payment of taxes a number of years ago. It was included in the town's housing production plan, approved by both the Select Board and the state. There are 8 direct abutters to the site and 13 adjacent abutters along Upper Main Street and Lamb Heights Road. The property is not in the MBTA zoning overlay as stated in the abutter's letter, but is, however, in Zone A of the town's surface water protection areas. Zone A imposes restrictions on uses for the land, but does not prohibit new construction. Many areas of town have Zone A restrictions, including a portion of the DPW facility on Main Street and several abutter homes in Lamb Heights. Drainage and wet basements are near universal problems in Rockport, but there are many ways to combat them effectively. Indeed, the town has comprehensive regulations enforced by the Conservation Commission that deal with such issues during construction and afterward. Like many households in town, the police station manages to keep its basement flooding under control with a sump pump. It is correct that except for one lot, the property does not have frontage on Upper Main Street, so does not have access, quote, by right to connection to the town's sewer and water systems. During an abutter meeting February 25th with the town, the now-retired Public Works Director assured us the sewer system and the water infrastructure will be undergoing major improvements, which are expected to be complete in 3 years, meshing exactly with when a new development would require connection. On June 3rd, at the DPW Commission's public hearing on water rates, new Public Director Aaron Salufo indicated there will be three water main replacement priorities, one of which is Upper Main Street. He went on to state that the Cape Pond water filtration system is complete and that the sewer is next on the list for Upper Main Street. The Rockport Affordable Housing Trust has repeatedly said there will be no blasting on the site. This will be a non-negotiable requirement for the developer chosen. Drilling is about meshing exactly with when a new development would require connection. On June 3rd, at the DPW Commission's public hearing on water rates, new Public Director Aaron Salufo indicated there will be three water main replacement priorities, one of which is Upper Main Street. He went on to state that the Cape Pond water filtration system is complete and that the

0: developer chosen. Drilling is a viable option, particularly when combined with expansive mortar, also known as expanding grout, a non-toxic, non-explosive demolition agent. Unlike either the new DPW facility or the police station, the footprint of the housing can be adjusted should a seemingly insurmountable problem be encountered. If the trust is not permitted by the select board to complete its evaluation of the parcel at little or no cost to the town, 2 years of work and many thousands of dollars will have been lost. The trust will have to begin a search anew for suitable town-owned land. Rockport desperately needs affordable housing for its elders, town employees, and young families. Development of this parcel is a way to make that happen sooner rather than later, and it's written by Diane Vella, chair on behalf of the Rockport Affordable Housing Trust. Thanks so much for listening. Please be sure to join us again next week for new editions of the Gloucester Daily Times. And of course, have a great weekend.
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2: Here is today's weather forecast on the Talking Information Center. Today, it's going to be sunny and hot with degrees high near 93. Heat index values as high as 101, west winds around 6 miles per hour. And then later this evening, partly cloudy with degrees low around 73. The sun will rise today at 5:44 a.m. and the sun will set today at 7:56 p.m. Stay tuned for more on the Talking Information Center.
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8: Hello, this is Kathleen, and today, Friday, August 7th, I'll be reading to you from the daily news of Newburyport. 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

0: Newburyport. With the 69th Yankee homecoming officially in the books, organizers took a moment earlier this week to reflect on their many successes as well as possible tweaks for the 70th next year. Every year is a success, Yankee homecoming treasurer Jason LaCroix said. Any year we can pull off a successful festival, please thousands of people, and make families' days brighter. Any year we can do any of that is a win. Yankee homecoming went from July 25th to August 2nd with the theme of Home Sweet Home. Yankee homecoming chair Carol Appleton said just about everything went off without a hitch. Mother Nature was the only one who put a crick in it, really, Appleton said. As it turned out, there was only one very dreary day. Wednesday was a complete washout, LaCroix said. We lost the concert that day, and Kids' Day was canceled. I think some of the heritage tours might have had to regroup. Beyond that, things started off hot on July 25th with the reimagined kickoff party, which transitioned from an adult-only brew fest to a more family-friendly event after it failed to meet fundraising expectations in prior years. The change in the kickoff party to a family-friendly event seemed to be a tremendous hit, LaCroix said. There were definitely well over 100 young children. We got a bouncy house and had games. Oddly enough, at the event, it stayed rather segregated. The back outfield where the alcohol and stuff was pretty much all the adults, and the kids and families migrated. The kids all stayed in the infield where the bouncy house was, and those parents kind of migrated in between, if you will. The kickoff party served as a fundraiser for the fireworks, which went off Saturday night for about 30 minutes without issue. Sunday's parade also benefited from a near-perfect weather, adding additional layers of people watching from High Street. Thursday's bed race on Federal Street persevered through short periods of rain, but still drew hundreds of people and 16 entries. LaCroix said it was tough to single out any one event over the other, as they each have their own audience. Old-fashioned Sunday is definitely family-oriented, and we had so much going on up there, LaCroix said. It was hugely attended. The weather was perfect. The weather is always a huge factor. Family Day was tremendously successful, despite having to change locations relatively last minute because of the construction at the Knock Middle School. But Family Day is geared more towards younger children than families, if you will. Family Day was moved to the Francis T. Bresnahan School. LaCroix said another big change this year was the craft show. Last year we tried to move half of it to the waterfront area, East Grassy area. And this year we wanted to move the whole show to the grassy area, and it was over the top successful, LaCroix said. The crafters were over the moon happy about being all together. The shoppers or attendees were ecstatic about everything being together because they didn't feel they had to go searching for anything or feel that they missed something. He said he did hear some complaints from downtown businesses in regard to pulling the crowd away from their areas. We're going to look at that in the off season to see if there's something we can do to help rectify it, LaCroix said. Part of rectifying that is probably bringing back the artisan revival that we tried several years ago. The artisan revival was around before COVID. It just never came back. That's when we have week-long crafters located in sort of the in-street area. Appleton said she was thrilled to see so many people throughout the festival, noting that she made it to about 75% of the events, including the annual parade Sunday, that saw thousands line the streets. I was averaging almost 15,000 steps a day, Appleton said. She thanks everyone who showed up. We had people from all over the country actually in town and over the world, Appleton said. There were a couple of people from across the globe that came out and supported the events and stopped and ate downtown, and that was really wonderful. Mayor Sean Reardon called the 69th at Yankee Homecoming a huge success and thanked the volunteers who made it happen, noting that he has reached out to the Yankee Homecoming Board for a post-festival meeting. I want to meet with them along with the city department heads and a few city councilors to start talking about the 70th Yankee Homecoming, Reardon said. Looking ahead to next year, Appleton said they still need to have a final get-together as a group for their own wrap-up meeting. We're kind of getting all of our comments in a row regarding to what we heard. Good, bad, and indifferent, Appleton said. We're going to be getting together in just a week or two, just to go over all of those issues and what we think we need to do moving forward. Rec Center opening only months away by Matt Petrie. Newburyport. Those driving by Low Street, across the road from the Knock Middle School, can now see the city's vision for the new Recreation and Youth Services Center. In recent weeks, the newly built gymnasium has been connected to the former National Guard building by a lobby, forming a complex that is still on schedule to be completed by fall. We are certainly getting really excited for the Recreation and Youth Services Center, Mayor Sean Reardon said. The project is on time and on budget, and we are still aiming for a November opening. It will be here before you know it. Upon completion, the Recreation Center will house the city's Recreation and Youth Services Department, which has not had a permanent home since 2021, when the last boiler at its last location, the former Brown School, was deemed unusable. On May 13, 2025, voters approved a $6.5 million debt exclusion to pay for most of the city's $8.3 million plan to build the center. The complex will also include offices for RYS staff, a flexible art makerspace, an early education area, meeting and quiet study space, as well as a multi-purpose space. A half basketball court will be built outside to go along with a new patio, enclosed play space, and an open lawn area. Harvard-based L.D. Russo Incorporated was awarded the contract after submitting the lowest bid, $7.1 million, in March 2025. Ground was broken for the project in September. As of July 27, in what is listed as Week 51 of the project, recent construction included insulating VRF ductwork at the connector, continuing installing siding, installation of acoustic ceiling tiles, cleanup of the site work in preparation for exterior improvements, and the installation of cabinets. The two-week look-ahead mentioned continued programming of the rooftop units, continued site cleanup, and continued the installation of the siding at the Phase 2 gym. Department of Public Services Director Kim Turner, who stopped by the site on Thursday, said the project is coming together well. As you can see from the outside, much of the preparation for the site work is complete, and we are getting ready for installation of both the rear court and the front parking lot, Turner said. Progress on the interior is even further along, with drywall and light fixtures installed in the old building and cabinets soon to come. She said the connector lobby space still needs some work, but you can really envision what it will look like. Overall, I'm thrilled, with how it's coming together. It's truly a blend of old and new, and I think it'll suit the community well, Turner said. It's hard to believe we are only a few months away from completion, and the doors finally opening to the community. It's very exciting. Reardon praised all the efforts that the city officials have put into the project. DPS Director Turner is doing a great job project managing, and RYS Director Andrea Egmont is busy getting everything she needs for inside the building, as well as preparing programming, Reardon said. It will be a huge win for the city when it's completed. Egmont said it has been exhilarating to watch the center take shape, noting that she has had many opportunities to go inside and check it out. It is so far along, I think people will be surprised, Egmont said. As the project has continued to take shape, the project has received some local support. The City Council voted to approve two gifts for the center at its meeting March 23rd. One gift is $50,000 annually for 5 years from the Institution for Savings in exchange for naming rights to the gym. The gym is set to be named after former mayor and retired Institution for Savings executive Mary Ann Clancy. Another gift approved that night was $40,000 annually for 5 years from the Mary Alice Arakelian Foundation in exchange for naming rights for the lobby. The foundation provides grants to the Greater Newburyport nonprofits. On April 13th, another gift was accepted from the Newburyport Bank Charitable Foundation. The gift totaled $80,000, with $40,000 more promised next year. No naming rights were involved. The council voted to approve another gift June 1st, $50,000 from the Margaret Wilson Trust, with a request for recognition rights for the pollinator garden and pergola swings. Bi-weekly updates can be found here. cityofnewburyport.com/mayor's-office/pages/recreation-youth-services-building-proposal. In the Spirit, Why Church? By the Reverend Raymond Henderson. Why do we even have churches? Why do we set aside an hour or more each week on a single day to worship God? Many Christians have heard some variation of, I don't need to go to church to worship God. I can worship God, insert alternative here, just as well as you do in church. My golfing friends claim to be close to God on the golf course. They even invoke God's name. My fishing friends make the claim about the lake or the sea, often invoking God's name. Why do we even have churches? Many congregations are being encouraged by their denominations to evaluate whether there is some better use for their resources than to maintain a brick-and-mortar place of worship. Some are deciding to sell their property and use the funds for other purposes, like feeding the hungry. We know that for many centuries, our ancestors in the faith practiced the sacrificial system of worship, and that sacrifices were offered at various locales. The Bible doesn't tell us where Cain and Abel offered their sacrifices to God. One doesn't have to read beyond the Torah in our Christian Bible or in a Jewish Bible to encounter a complex sacrificial system. Various things to be offered in atonement for different transgressions. We know that before Solomon built the temple in Jerusalem, sacrifices were offered at other places. Both Shechem and Bethel were places where sacrifices were offered. Part of the conflict between Jews and Samaritans involved the legitimacy of worshiping God through sacrifices at Shechem versus Jerusalem. Reading in the Kings and Chronicles, we encounter hundreds of references to high places, places where sacrifices were offered. Why do we even have churches? I cannot offer a detailed counter to a complex question in just a few words. I share here. However, a large part of the question to why is to refute the implication in the question itself that worship is limited in either time or space. Once again, as I so often do, I find myself drawn to the prophet Micah. By his time, Jewish worship was mostly centralized in the temple and an elaborate system of sacrificial offerings of atonement was firmly fixed. Micah and other prophets railed against this idea. What does the Lord require of you but to do justice and to love kindness and to walk humbly with your God? Each time we celebrate the Eucharist in our congregation, my closing prayer includes these words. With thanksgiving, we offer our very selves to you to be a living and holy sacrifice dedicated to your service. My golfing and fishing friends are correct as far as their assertion goes. All of us can and should worship God as we go about our daily lives. We worship God in living lives of doing justice, loving kindness, and walking through life humbly with God. True worship is not limited to a single hour on a single day. But there is also an indispensable element of worship in our gathering together in what is known as corporate worship. Surrounded by family of faith, supported by the strength of that family, we lift our voices and our lives to our Creator God. We work together to promote justice and to share with each other and with God's creation that loving kindness. We are reminded of the humility of our being servants to God. And when we stumble, that family of faith lifts us up, dusts us off, and sets us back on the path of righteousness. That is why we have and do church. The Reverend Raymond Henderson is the pastor of First Parish Church of Newberry. I see it. Beyond cheap political slogans, affordable housing is being done by Victor Cruz. We talk about affordable housing as if it were one more line item, one more program, one more matter of political will. Build a little here, approve a subsidy there, hold a hearing, issue a statement, problem solved. If only. Affordable housing is ensnared with economics, geography, public policy, and yes, our own assumptions about who deserves to live where. Start with the way the system is built. Most housing aid is means tested upon entry. A working person qualifies only if income is low enough, and for some homes, the income determines the rent. That sounds reasonable until real life intervenes. A raise comes through, more hours get added, a promotion arrives, then rent rises, the subsidy shrinks, and the worker discovers that earning more does not always mean getting ahead. That is the effective marginal tax rate in plain English. Every extra dollar can trigger the loss of benefits. And when the cutoff is abrupt, the cliff effect appears. $1 over the line can cost a family hundreds of dollars in support. A raise becomes a penalty. Advancement becomes a risk. Other safety net programs are hard enough, but housing is harder. Food assistance can be adjusted. A voucher can be issued. Housing cannot be summoned out of thin air. It takes land, materials, specialized labor, financing, permits, town hall meetings, and too many regulations. Supply is fixed. In too many communities, it is fixed all too tightly. So shortages persist. Wait lists stretch on for years. Some lists are closed altogether in favor of a lottery. Of 1,000 people who apply, 39 are accepted. Then comes the geography issue. People need homes within reach of their jobs, but the places with the jobs are often the places where the rents are the highest. So workers move further out. Commutes lengthen. Gas, car, maintenance, and childcare costs mount. And beneath all of this sits the part we least like to say out loud. Housing has long been used as a tool of exclusion. Zoning is not always neutral in effect, whatever it's called on paper. The NIMBY syndrome, not in my backyard, is truly an unsubtle expression of racial injustice that infects the most liberal of towns. We have socially constructed affordable housing as something for quote-unquote other people, and then act surprised when too little gets built. Now that the good news, Harbor Light Homes is doing the unglamorous, urgent work this region loves to talk about, but too often lacks the will to finish. In 11 communities across the North Shore, the Beverly nonprofit has built 760 units that house over 1,000 residents, including seniors. I know this because I attended a Harbor Light Home meet and greet event hosted by True North Brewery in Ipswich late last month. Depending on family size, community members can earn more than $35,000 per year, but must qualify under the 30% or 60% average median income, AMI levels, for Essex County. Safeguards in the 60% AMI range allow for economic growth. With 390 units in the pipeline, Harbor Light not only builds homes, but also offers on-site support for seniors, child care for working families, and case management for those with special needs. The inroads it has made to support low-income families over the last two decades is a result of steely partnership, subsidies, state grants, and sheer willpower to push back against the barriers that keep fair housing out of reach and affordable units in desperately short supply. On the North Shore, where the housing squeeze is not some policy abstraction, but a daily strain on real people, that work matters greatly. This truly exceptional organization deserves our support. Shortage, wait lists, cliff effects, distance from work, zoning rules. If we can be honest about the affordable housing crisis, we can be serious enough to solve it. To inquire about a loved one, see https://harborlightshomes.org. Victor Cruz lives in Newburyport. EGIF. What's up this weekend? Music at Maudsley. The Maudsley Arts Center presents bluegrass band Breaking Strings on Saturday at 7 p.m. Come back on Sunday at 2 p.m. for the Mystics Unplugged and Danielle Miraglia. To purchase tickets online or for further information about the performers, visit the MAC website at www.maudsleyartcenter.org. You say you want a revolution? The Historical Society of Seabrook is sponsoring Seabrook Soldiers in the American Revolution on Sunday at 7 p.m. as part of Old Home Day activists across the town. This slideshow presentation with narration by Eric Small takes place at the Seabrook Community Center, 311 Lafayette Road, Seabrook. A $5 donation is requested. 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Those who can afford to pay more than suggested prices can help those who can't. 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The deck, located at 179 Bridge Street in Salisbury, is featuring live music this weekend, starting on Friday with Lazy Susan from 6 to 9 p.m. On Saturday, the Whitney Duo plays from 1 to 4 p.m., followed by All Day Fire from 6 to 9 p.m. Come back Sunday for Ordinary Madness from 6 to 9 p.m. Get fresh. 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Batter up. Vintage Baseball returns to Spencer Pierce Little Farm on Saturday with the Fiber Revival Cup triple header. Newbury takes on Lowell at 11 a.m., followed by Lynn versus Portsmouth at 12:30 p.m., and ending with the championship game at about 2 p.m. Ipswich Ale Brewery and Jim Jam's Hot Dogs will be there. Thank you so much for listening, and I hope you all have a safe and well day.
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7: Hi, this is Jen. It's Friday, August 7th, and I'm reading today's edition of the Providence Journal. Healthy savings. Newport Tech startup Emmy helping families cut health care costs. If you feel like health care is increasingly becoming a luxury in Rhode Island, you are not wrong. In 2024, the annual health insurance premium for a family was nearly $26,000, or about 28% of the median household income, according to the State Office of the Health Insurance Commissioner. To put it in context, as a rule of thumb, financial advisors recommend 28% of a household's income to be the maximum amount spent on a mortgage. There is little respite in sight. Health insurers recently requested double-digit hikes for premiums in the fully insured market, where about a third of Rhode Islanders get their coverage. That's the news for those fortunate enough to have insurance coverage. Tens of thousands of Rhode Islanders are expected to lose access to Medicaid coverage because of the federal budget reconciliation bill passed by Republicans in Congress last year. Faced with such growing costs and shrinking access, is there anything consumers can do to find affordable health care? Meet the health technologist focused on saving money. Aaron Peterson is neither a financial advisor nor a healthcare policy analyst. She is, in her own words, a technologist who spends a lot of time thinking about how to help people save money on healthcare. After stints at companies such as Amazon and Microsoft, where she was part of the team tasked with building the search engine Bing, Peterson turned her attention to healthcare. She approached it as a technologist, bringing her technical expertise to try to solve healthcare's affordability crisis. Everybody knows they're paying too much for their healthcare, and nobody knows why, she said. Peterson quickly fell in love with solving the problem, but just as quickly, she started experiencing a different emotion, anger. Knowing that paying cash can often be a better option than insurance, she and her team called about 100 healthcare providers to ask about their cash prices. They struggled to get information and at one point, according to Peterson, were falsely told it was illegal for people to pay cash if they have health insurance. That made us really mad, she said, and then we just became deeply invested in making sure that everybody can pay a fair rate for their health care. How the platform, Emmy, helps people save on healthcare. In 2023, Peterson launched Emmy, a technology platform designed to help people save money on healthcare. Emmy, spelled E-M-M-E, collates data from hospital pricing spreadsheets and human interviews to help users find the best insurance plans, contest healthcare bills, and figure out when paying cash is smarter than using insurance. So far, more than 100 Rhode Islanders saved about $5,000 annually on healthcare expenses per household, according to Peterson. That amount can make a big difference as inflation has pushed up not only the cost of healthcare, but also of other necessities. People money right now on their healthcare. It's going right to gas, groceries, and mortgage, Peterson said. Three tips to save money on healthcare. Peterson has some practical advice for people who are struggling with their healthcare bills. The first thing people should know is that the downstream costs of healthcare are determined by the plan they select. Don't just look at that bio from there. You want to find out, does my doctor take this plan?

not just the lowest. Consider getting a cheaper option that qualifies for a health savings account or HSA and put up a PSA. HSAs are tax-free, and money saved into an HSA can be used for qualified health expenses. It's hands down the best way to save money every month because essentially it lowers that monthly premium, which is the largest expense for almost any household in terms of health care, Peterson said. Finally, consider paying cash when possible. The cash price of a procedure may be cheaper than the insurance negotiated rate, and if you haven't met your deductible yet, you may end up paying more. People interested in ME services can find out more at emme.com. The company is offering an introductory rate of $25 annually to the first 1,000 members who sign up for its services. Judge: ICE held refugee illegally, orders Cambodian man released immediately. A federal judge this week ordered a Cambodian refugee to be released immediately from U.S. Immigration and Customs Enforcement detention. U.S. District Judge Mary S. McElroy on August 4th ordered that Chansareth Hong, 50, a refugee who fled to the United States with his family as a child, be released after finding that authorities violated a settlement reached in a class action lawsuit involving Cambodian refugees. The agreement states that authorities are barred from detaining and deporting class members who have abided by their orders of supervision unless ICE first served them with a written notice at least 14 days prior to re-detention, according to the Asian Law Caucus website. McElroy faulted authorities for detaining Hong less than 2 weeks after he received an immigration notice. The judge permitted ICE to take Hong to the Boston ICE field office only to process his release and return his property. Advocates: Hong is caregiver to autistic son and elderly mother. Hong, whom advocates say is the sole caretaker of his nonverbal 9-year-old son, was taken to the Donald W. Wyatt Detention Facility in Central Falls July 22nd as dozens of supporters rallied to stop his detention outside the ICE office in Warwick. According to Hong's supporters, he was born in Thailand after his family fled Cambodia and arrived in the United States as a baby when his family came as refugees. The family made their way to Providence more than 4 decades ago. He is a fixture in the city's West End and Cambodian communities where he cares for his elderly mother and young son who is diagnosed on the autism spectrum. In his late teens and early 20s, Hong pleaded no contest to drug dealing and possession charges amounting to felony convictions. His supporters say that he pleaded to the crimes fearing substantial prison time and was not aware or told about the potential immigration consequences. He has remained crime-free since, state court records show. Hong successfully challenged his deportation without a lawyer but was overturned on appeal, advocates say. He spent years checking in with ICE via email until this summer when he was asked to appear in person, according to Son Rijksme Kyo, president of the Cambodian Society of Rhode Island. Officers put an electric monitoring bracelet on his ankle. Days later, he received a letter saying he would be detained July 22nd, but they did not give a reason, Kyo said. Panel backs return of embattled sergeant. A Providence police sergeant who was accused of assaulting a handcuffed prisoner and later pleaded no contest to a simple assault charge is once again making progress in his long campaign to return to his job. For the second time, a disciplinary panel convened under the Law Enforcement Officer's Bill of Rights has ruled that Sergeant Joseph Hanley can return to his job following a period of training and reintegration and onboarding to begin within 10 days. The panel ordered Hanley to serve a 45-day suspension without pay for his misconduct, a penalty that the city's lawyer, Vincent F. Ragosta, Jr., acknowledges he has already served.
The penalty of 45 days is inadequate, Rogosta said. It's really not responsive to the egregious criminal behavior. Providence's police chief, Colonel Oscar L. Perez, Jr., said the city would appeal the decision and Hanley would remain suspended during the appeal, while Providence Mayor Brett Smiley expressed his extreme disappointment, saying that the panel's decision sends the wrong message about what conduct is tolerated by those entrusted with protecting our communities. The three-member panel took up the case a second time in July based on instructions from Superior Court Judge Brian Stern. Back in July 2025, the judge had declared that the panel had erroneously allowed testimony from Hanley as a witness and that the panel had also failed to provide any competent evidence to support its conclusion that Hanley had not violated the state law governing assault and battery. A case of alleged misconduct dating back to the pandemic. The case dates back to the spring of 2020. Citing video evidence and the statements of witnesses, prosecutors asserted that the veteran Providence police sergeant had assaulted Rashad Gore during his April 19th arrest on a disorderly conduct charge, which was later dismissed. Hanley was arrested and accused of kicking Gore twice, once in the side and once in the head, punching Gore, applying his knee to Gore's head and neck area, standing on Gore's lower legs with all of his weight. Precise timing of Hanley's reintegration not clear. The precise timing and mechanics of Hanley's return to work weren't immediately clear on Wednesday, August 5th. Robert Colucci, Hanley's lawyer, said that he understood that the department might continue to keep Hanley suspended during the course of a new appeal. A police spokeswoman, Christy Dos Reyes, clarified that while Hanley would remain suspended, he would now receive pay. Cranston Police Major Todd Catalano, also a state senator, and retired Providence Police Sergeant Robert Bohm were the panel members who supported Hanley's return. While Providence's Deputy Police Chief Commander Timothy O'Hara dissented, the panel wrote that the penalty of termination would be inconsistent with the department's longstanding and established disciplinary precedent for similarly situated officers. Reacting to the decision, Rogosta argued that various officers in comparable cases in Rhode Island have been fired. Rogosta, speaking earlier in the afternoon, acknowledged that Hanley has already served many months of suspension without pay, and he could be eligible to return to work whenever the city directs him, depending on how the city administration responds to the ruling. It could be today, Rogosta said. It could be tomorrow. Narragansett Indian Tribe's 351st powwow to celebrate a good life. The Narragansett Indian Tribe will celebrate its 351st powwow on August 8th and 9th at the Narragansett Indian Church grounds in Charlestown, marking the tribe's historic connection to its ancestral land. The powwow is a celebration of harvesting the green corn and anticipation of a change in seasons, said Anthony Dean Stanton, the tribe's chief sachem. This is the month where the corn ripens. The hunting is good. The fishing is good, Stanton said, adding that the powwow is held during the sixth moon on the tribe's calendar. He added, "We celebrate it because we're getting ready for the fall, we're getting ready for the colder weather, but now everything is going well, so we live a good life during this month." The annual celebration comes on the heels of the United States celebrating its 250th independence anniversary. The Narragansett Tribe's powwow is believed to be the longest running in the United States, though Stanton says the tribe's history extends further back. "We were here before there was a state of Rhode Island, before there was a United States of America, before any European was here. We were here," Stanton said. "We've been here forever, since time immemorial. So we celebrate our existence, our continued existence." The powwow is open to the public and will take place at the Narragansett Indian Church grounds on Indian Church Road in Charlestown. It will feature food and crafts booths,
as well as a dancing competition. Admission is $3 for children, $7 for seniors, and $10 for adults. Gates open at 10 a.m. both days, and grand entry is at 2 p.m. About 5,000 people attended last year's powwow, according to Stanton. Movie starring Gronkowski, Bad News on the Doorstep, to premiere in Rhode Island. The latest film from East Greenwich's Verdi Productions, Bad News on the Doorstep, will have its world premiere Saturday, August 8th at Apple Cinemas in Providence Place Mall. The 1950s mafia crime thriller about two New Jersey high school football players who must choose between a life of crime or the straight and narrow stars some familiar names. It is also the final performance of the Sopranos star Vincent Pastore, who plays the former mafia boss of the Garden State and who died August 1st in his Bronx, New York home at age 80. The coming-of-age film, directed by Cranston's Tom DiNucci, who shares screenwriting credits with Joe Cervasio, also features former New England Patriots star Rob Gronkowski as Coach Popolinski. He mentors Frank, played by Dante Palminteri, and Gino, played by Nick Davey. Frank and Gino, two Italian-American high school football stars, find themselves at a crossroads in life. The movie also stars Sistine Stallone, daughter of Hollywood legend Sylvester Stallone, as Ruth, Frank's love interest. The world premiere is set for 7 p.m. as part of the Rhode Island International Film Festival. This is the second year that Verdi Productions has premiered a movie at the festival following last year's The Roaring Game. A Q&A with the main cast and director DiNucci will follow the screening. Producer Chad A. Verdi is known for executive producing Martin Scorsese's The Irishman and Silence, as well as this month's upcoming theatrical release of the Warner Brothers feature film Coyote vs. Acme. Joining him in producing Bad News on the Doorstep are Rhode Islanders Michelle Verdi, Chad Verdi Jr., Paul Luba, Sarah Verdi, and Anthony Gudis. Executive producers are Peter Watzka, Dan Autiello, Joe Cervasio, John T. Callahan, Anthony Gudis, Peter Basile, John Bernardo, Vito Cucci, Joey Marullo, and Barry Marullo. The DiNucci Cervasio screenplay is based on a semi-autobiographical novel by Cervasio. The movie was filmed last spring in Rhode Island. Rounding out the cast are Misha Barton, known for The O.C. and The Sixth Sense, plays Sylvia, a mafia wife struggling with her husband's time in prison and her son following his father's life of crime. Robert Davey, father of Nick Davey, known for The Goonies and License to Kill, is Two Tones, a mafia boss trying to maintain his hold on his New Jersey territory. Chaz Palminteri, Dante Palminteri's father, known for A Bronx Tale, plays Sneaks, a mafia boss serving time behind bars. Robert Picardo of Star Trek Voyager and Star Trek Starfleet Academy. Serena Vincent of Cabin Fever and Disney's Stuck in the Middle. Federico Castelluccio of The Sopranos. Ed Marinaro of Hill Street Blues and Blue Mountain State. John Fiore of The Sopranos. Kehoe, Rob Goon, and Sully Erna, lead singer of the band Gobsmack. FDA probes outbreaks of foodborne illnesses. The Food and Drug Administration is investigating nearly a dozen active foodborne illness outbreaks. The investigations involve Cyclospora, Salmonella, Listeria, and E. coli, according to the FDA. Some outbreaks have been linked to foods such as iceberg lettuce and frozen blueberries. In five investigations, authorities are still working to identify the source. Some of these investigations have triggered voluntary recalls or decisions to stop serving a product.
Chipotle announced it had removed jalapenos from some of its restaurants after being made aware that the FDA and Minnesota Department of Health were investigating the source of a salmonella outbreak. At the time that an epidemiologist with the Minnesota Department of Health Foodborne Diseases Unit spoke to USA Today, there were 110 cases of Salmonella javiana linked to the outbreak, and 89% of the people interviewed said they ate food from Chipotle before getting sick, the epidemiologist said. Chipotle said the jalapenos were removed out of an abundance of caution and after identifying the peppers as a potential common ingredient from a common law, according to a statement on the chain's website. Taylor Farms, a huge producer of bag salads under several brand names, issued a voluntary recall of iceberg lettuce sourced from central Mexico because of possible cyclospora contamination. Recalled products include Walmart's market-side brand of shredded iceberg lettuce and iceberg salad. Midwest Poultry Services LP, based in Indiana, is voluntarily recalling nearly 1.6 million cartons of eggs because of potential salmonella. 17 states have reported illnesses, officials with the Centers for Disease Control and Prevention said. The recall includes both brown and white eggs produced at Texas farms and distributed by Midwest Poultry Services. Experts say that the recent uptick in outbreak investigations could be due to better detection methods and the way food is shipped and distributed across the country, according to Food and Wine. Foodborne illness remains common in the United States. The CDC estimates 48 million people get sick each year, 128,000 are hospitalized, and 3,000 die. Proven star out to get healthy. When Rutschman might debut for the Red Sox. The Red Sox prepared for Adley Rutschman's absence. Baltimore added Jake Rogers to the deadline deal that landed Boston its franchise catcher in Rutschman. Rogers had been recently sent to Baltimore from the Detroit Tigers as added depth behind the dish. Boston liked the idea so much that it scooped up Rogers for the same purpose. The 31-year-old can give Connor Wong spells at the position while everyone waits for Rutschman's debut. When might that day be? Chief Baseball Officer Craig Breslow did not provide a potential return date, but manager Chad Tracy said Rutschman, who has been on the injured list since July 20th, is swinging a bat already as he rehabs his left wrist inflammation. That makes his potential return rather soon, with some possible rehab assignments in Worcester coming over the next week. The Woo Sox don't go on the road until August 18th, with two straight six-game series at home on tap. Boston has seven straight road games between Toronto and Pittsburgh after the current homestand ends. They return to Fenway Park for a three-game set against the Diamondbacks starting on August 17th, which could coincide with Rutschman's return. As Rutschman rehabs, though, he can still meet with the pitching staff to learn everyone's tendencies. This stint on the IL, if there was ever a time to land on it, isn't a total loss for Rutschman. It's been feeling good, he told reporters on Tuesday. I've got to get with the medical staff here and kind of see what the next steps are moving forward. I don't exactly know just what kind of timeline and how all of that goes. Where is catcher Rutschman expected to hit in the lineup? There are only two slots that he could conceivably slip into the lineup. The two-hole and five spot in Boston's lineup have had a somewhat rotating cast. Curtis Meade, who was traded to the Red Sox by the Washington Nationals on July 25th, even had a brief appearance in the number two slot before his injury. Center fielder Sedan Rafaela has performed well batting second, but when Meade made his debut, he was dropped to fifth in the lineup. Rafaela, certainly against lefties, could continue hitting in that spot with his 848 OPS. But maybe against righties, Rutschman, who is a switch hitter, could take the spot with a near 800 OPS over 300 at-bats.
Either way, Rutschman drastically alters production at the catcher position for Boston. Carlos Navarez's regression at the plate and Wong's career 682 OPS would not be enough offense for a team that could realistically play for the World Series. He's a proven star in this league, Breslow said after the trade. We obviously have seen him a lot over the last few years in a position where we felt like there was an opportunity to bring someone in and improve the outlook here. A contract extension is still needed. Rutschman is only under team control through 2027, but his abilities make the plethora of prospects that went to Baltimore palatable. Boston hasn't had a true franchise catcher since Jason Varitek retired in 2011. It was time, especially given the recent run, for Boston to fill that position. We felt like, as we looked to upgrade the team, that was an opportunity for us, Breslow said. In Rutschman, you get impact on both sides of the ball. He's a premium defender, a switch hitter, so he's a great fit for our park. He doesn't strike out. He walks, gets on base. He can hit for damage under team control through 2027. But his abilities make the plethora of prospects that went to Baltimore palatable. Boston hasn't had a true franchise catcher since Jason Varitek retired in 2011. It was time, especially given the recent run, for Boston to fill that position. We felt like, as we looked to upgrade the team, that was an opportunity.

0: walks, gets on base, he can hit for damage. There's a ton to like about him. Today's forecast. Hot, humid, a PM thunderstorm. High of 90, low 72. Hot and very humid Friday with intervals of clouds and sunshine and afternoon thunderstorm. Wind southwest 7 to 14 miles per hour. Humidity is very high. Extended forecast. Saturday, very warm with clouds and sun. A thunderstorm around in the afternoon. Sunday, clouds and sun. Monday, a couple of thunderstorms. Melania Trump show to provide different look at First Lady. More Melania is on the way. During an appearance on Real America's Voice, Mark Beckman, senior advisor to First Lady Melania Trump, teased the previously announced documentary series that's set to follow up Amazon MGM Studios' controversial Melania movie. We are launching a docuseries which is a total different experience, completely new, on Amazon Prime exclusively, Beckman said. That will be coming this fall. It's confirmed, and I hope everybody tunes in because it's going to show a part of the First Lady that hasn't been seen yet. Beckman said the series, which is shot entirely different from the movie and tells a new story, is a completely different look at her world and gives viewers a peek into what happens right at the beginning of the president's second administration. The Melania film focused on the 20 days leading up to the president's 2025 inauguration. The project will mark an unusual instance of a sitting First Lady having her life chronicled in a documentary series while still holding the role. Combs prison release date pushed back after fight reports. Days after Sean Diddy Combs had his release date moved up, it has been pushed back amid a reported prison fight involving the rap music mogul. Combs, who is serving a 50-month federal prison sentence at New Jersey's FCI Fort Dix, is set for release on February 20, 2028, according to the U.S. Federal Bureau of Prisons inmate records viewed by USA Today. The move comes days after that release date was set for January 24, 2028, and weeks after the producer reportedly was put in solitary confinement following a prison altercation. USA Today has reached out to Combs' lawyer for comment. Combs' release date has been moved up multiple times since his incarceration after a jury found him guilty of two counts of transportation to engage in prostitution in a July 2025 federal case. The Federal Bureau of Prisons has noted it does not discuss the conditions of confinement for any individual, including release plans. However, general reasons a release date would be moved include conduct, time credits from approved programs and activities, and credit for time served before sentencing.
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0: 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This is Steve of the Talking Information Center. 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Have a wonderful weekend. Good day.
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0: Good day, this is Steve at the Talking Information Center with this week's Roach Brothers grocery ad. 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Good day.
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3: 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Folks, that is your entire Shaw's and Star grocery ad. Your Shaw's and Star ad is effective Friday, the 7th of August, and runs through Thursday, August 13th. This is Steve at the Talking Information Center. It's been my pleasure bring the Shaw's and Star ad for you today. Have a wonderful weekend. Good day.
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4: Here is today's weather forecast on the Talking Information Center. Today, it's going to be sunny and hot with degrees high near 93. Heat index values as high as 101. West winds around 6 miles per hour. And then later this evening, partly cloudy with degrees low around 73. The sun will rise today at 5:44 a.m. and the sun will set today at 7:56 p.m. Stay tuned for more on the Talking Information Center.
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4: Today, it's going to be sunny and hot with degrees high near 93. Heat index values as high as 101. West winds around 6 miles per hour. And then later this evening, partly cloudy with degrees low around 73. The sun will rise today at 5:44 a.m. and the sun will set today at 7:56 p.m. Stay tuned for more on the Talking Information Center.

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0: 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This is Steve at the Talking Information Center. 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Have a wonderful weekend. Good day.
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2: 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And folks, that is your Big Y grocery ad. Your Big Y ad is effective Thursday, the 6th of August, and runs through Wednesday, August 12th. This is Steve at the Talking Information Center. It's been my pleasure reading the Big Y ad for you today. Have a wonderful weekend. Good day.
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2: 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This is Steve at the Talking Information Center. It's been my pleasure reading the Whole Foods ad for you today. Have a wonderful weekend. Good day.
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3: Here is today's weather forecast on the Talking Information Center. Today, it's going to be sunny and hot with degrees high near 93. Heat index values as high as 101. West winds around 6 miles per hour. And then later this evening, partly cloudy with degrees low around 73. The sun will rise today at 5:44 a.m. and the sun will set today at 7:56 p.m. Stay tuned for more on the Talking Information Center.
4: Loved one owns a gun, and for a while now, you've been concerned about their behavior. 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
3: Degrees low around 73. The sun will rise today at 5:44 a.m. and the sun will set today at 7:56 p.m. Stay tuned for more on the Talking Information Center.
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10: Hello, everybody, and welcome to our reading of Associated Press News for this Friday, August 7th, 2026. Our first AP headline, U.S. job market stalled in July as employers cut 23,000 jobs, delivering political setback to Trump. The story written by Paul Wiseman and Josh Boak. The dateline is Washington. The U.S. job market stalled unexpectedly last month, delivering a political blow to President Donald Trump 3 months ahead of the midterm elections, and complicating decision-making for the inflation fighters at the Federal Reserve. Employers cut 23,000 jobs in July, and Labor Department revisions slashed 103,000 jobs from May and June payrolls. The unemployment rate fell, but for the wrong reason. Thousands of people dropped out of the labor market, so fewer people were competing for work. The July jobs numbers from the Labor Department Friday marked a sharp setback for the American labor market and for Trump less than 3 months before his Republican Party seeks to keep full control of Congress in the midterm elections. Forecasters had expected job creation to approach 100,000 last month. Local public schools cut 50,000 jobs in July, restaurants and bars 26,000, retailers 19,000. The 4.1% unemployment rate was the lowest since June of 2025, but it only fell because 264,000 people dropped out of the labor market last month. The share of those working or looking for work fell to 61.4%, the lowest since February of 2021. We can't really put a lipstick on a pig here, said Daniel Zhao, the chief economist at the jobs website Glassdoor,